0: caravan passing, and Judah says, hey, I got an idea. Instead of killing our brother, let's make some money off him. Let's sell him into slavery. And brother's okay, you know. They said, after all, he is our flesh and blood. So they do that. They sell him to the Midianites, traders that are going there on the way to Egypt. And they figure, we'll never see him again. We'll tell our dad a wild animal killed him. We've got his coat here. We'll show that to dad. And we'll never see this dreamer again. So divine appointment number five is Judas suggesting they get sold to the into slavery, and that's what happened. So they agreed, and Joseph is sold to these traders. Divine appointment number six now, he gets to Egypt, and here again is where the hand of God is. He's not just sold to anybody. He's sold to Potiphar, the captain of the Pharaoh's guard, which is going to, you know, basically, as we've seen, going to relate heavily in this account. So he sold to the captain of the Pharaoh's guard, Potiphar. And what happens, of course, with Potiphar, we're told that Joseph was such a good man, such a good servant. He was made the overseer of the whole household of Potiphar. He had great ability, and so Potiphar trusted him. But since Joseph was a handsome young man, good-looking, his wife wanted to, you know, get a physical relationship with Joseph, and Joseph kept putting her off. Where finally one day they're in the house alone, and she just, you know, grabbed him, you know, and said, you know, have sex with me. And Joseph said, no, not a chance. And he ran out the door, but she grabbed his cloak as he was running out. So when Potiphar came home, she falsely accused Joseph of attempting to rape her. Potiphar got mad. And so he didn't kill him on the spot, which is interesting, which he could have. He had him thrown in prison. But here again, another divine appointment number seven, he was thrown in the royal prison, because Potiphar was the captain of Pharaoh's guard, not just any prison, which brings us to our eighth divine appointment where we left you the last time. In the royal prison, there were two members of Pharaoh's court, the chief baker and the chief butler, and each of them were thrown in there for a short period of time by Pharaoh. Each had a dream, and Joseph supernaturally interpreted the dream. He told the chief butler that in 3 days you would be let go. You'll be back into Pharaoh's presence. He told the chief baker, I'm sorry, in 3 days Pharaoh's going to impale you. You're going to be executed. And in 3 days, both of these things happened just as Joseph predicted. Okay, so he's absolutely right on this. But then again, of picking up from last time, Joseph had one little favor to ask. And here's where we pick up the story. He said, to the cupbearer, the chief butler, he said, now please, when you get to Pharaoh, remember me to him. Mention to me that I am here basically from a false charge. The cupbearer forgets all about Joseph. So here are the three major problems we've seen in this young man's life. Number one, his brothers. His brothers basically are number one problem. Number two is Potiphar's wife falsely accusing him of, you know, sexual advancements. The number three, the forgetfulness of this cupbearer, of the chief butler. So what happened? The first group abused Joseph, okay, the brothers. The second person, Potiphar's wife, lied about him. And the third person, the chief butler, just forgot all about him. So basically, Joseph's having nothing going right in his life, and all he has done is try and do the right thing, try to do something righteously. And in fact, he told these two people that it's not within him to interpret dreams. They come from the Lord, as we're going to see as we get into this next episode, how important that is. So here's the temptation. Can you imagine how he must have felt at that time? You know, why isn't he resentful? Why isn't he angry? Isn't that natural? Why isn't he depressed? Why isn't he cynical? He serves a God, supposedly controlling all things, a loving God, and yet every time he does something, he does the right thing, and it gets worse and worse and worse for him. He does not understand. And now, 2 more years pass after this episode of interpreting the dreams of the chief butler and the chief baker. It's been 13 years since this brutal attack took place by his brothers in the city of Dothan when he was sold into slavery. He is now 30 years of age, and the stage is now set for the event that will be the defining moment in the life of Joseph. So if you have your Bible with you, turn to Genesis chapter 41, and we will pick up the story from there. It says, at the end of 2 full years, Pharaoh had a dream. As he was standing by the Nile, 7 fine-looking fat cows were coming up out of the Nile, and they grazed in the reeds. Then 7 bad-looking thin cows were coming up after them from the Nile, and they stood beside the other cows at the edge of the river. the bad-looking thin cows, ate the seven fine-looking cows. Then Pharaoh woke up. Then he fell asleep again, and he had a second dream. There were seven heads of grain growing on one stalk, healthy and good, and that said the seven heads of grain, then seven heads of grain thin and burned by the east wind sprouted up after them. So they've got seven good heads of grain, seven lousy ones, all right? The thin heads swallowed up the seven healthy and full heads. Then Pharaoh woke up and realized it was a dream. In the morning he was troubled, so he called for the diviner priests of Egypt and all its wise men. Pharaoh told them the dreams, but no one could interpret them for him. That's Genesis 41, 1 through 8. So basically, in the first dream, you got these seven fat cows that are eaten by seven lean cows or skinny cows. In the second dream, seven healthy heads of grain are swallowed by seven thin heads of grain. Now, here's the thing. Pharaoh knew that this meant something. In the ancient world, when you have dreams like this, people always assume it had some meaning, particularly if you're like Nebuchadnezzar in the book of Daniel or Pharaoh here, the leader of Egypt, a leader of a country. You have a feeling that means something. So what does he do? Well, we're told now the wise men couldn't, the diviner priest couldn't interpret the dream. He's at a quandary. He can't figure out its meaning. He doesn't know what's going on. And then now the cupbearer, after 2 years, decides to remember Joseph. Bible says, then the chief cupbearer said to Pharaoh, today I recall my failures. Pharaoh was enraged with his servants, and he put me in prison in the house of the captain of the guards, me and the chief baker. We each had a dream one night. Each of us had a dream with its own meaning. Now, a young man, a Hebrew, a servant of the captain of the guards, was with us there. We told him our dreams, and he interpreted the meaning of each of our respective dreams for us. It just happened, and it happened just as he said to us. Pharaoh restored me to office, but he impaled the baker. That's Genesis 41, 9 through 13. So basically, we have the rehearsal now of what went on 2 years earlier by this chief cupbearer, chief steward, whatever you want to call him there, Pharaoh. And it relates how Joseph supernaturally interpreted the meaning of each dream, and both interpretations were literally fulfilled in 3 days. That was the end of the life of the chief baker. The chief butler was restored to favor. The one thing the man forgot to tell Pharaoh, that Joseph said, please remember me. Well, he didn't. But now 2 years later, 13 years after Joseph is sold into slavery, after lying in that pit there in Dothan, expecting he'll die out in the hot Mideastern sun, 13 years, now he's going to be brought before Pharaoh. So the Bible says, Pharaoh summons Joseph, Genesis 41, 14. Then Pharaoh summoned Joseph, so they brought him quickly out of the dungeon. He shaved himself, changed his clothes, and came before Pharaoh. Genesis 41, 14. Now, this is one of the many things that we have in this account of Joseph that shows it's historically reliable. Remember we talked about previously, he was sold for 20 shekels of silver. We know at this time in history, the going rate of a slave was 20 shekels of silver. As time went on, the amount increased. Before that, it was less. In other words, in certain historical periods, and to them alone, the 20 shekels of silver was the going rate for a slave. And so this fits right what the scripture says. Well, the same thing's happening here. This authenticates the background that Joseph shaved. The Egyptians, unlike the Hebrews, were always clean shaven, always. Only the Pharaoh wore a beard, and believe it or not, it was an artificial one. So the Pharaoh alone is the only bearded guy in the country. The Hebrews all wore beards. Joseph now has to be clean shaven because, of course, he's Hebrew. He has a beard there. They shave him, change his clothes, and get him before Pharaoh. But we learn there's two. So Pharaoh then in verses 15 to 16 said, I had a dream, and there is no one who can interpret it. But I have heard about you that you can interpret dreams. Now listen to this. Joseph replied to Pharaoh, it is not within my power, but God will speak concerning the welfare of Pharaoh. That's Genesis 41, 15 to 16. Now, there's two very important things we learn from the answer here of Joseph. The little phrase, it is not in me, is just one word in Hebrew. In other words, Joseph's answer at the beginning was a very abrupt, no-frills answer, one-word answer, meaning, it's not in me. You know, one word, settle that. I can't do it. But then it was coupled with what he said after that, the prominence of God. In other words, God is going to speak concerning the welfare of Pharaoh. So immediately he made it clear that he's not the interpreter of the dreams. It's a supernatural gift from God which is going on. He let him know in no uncertain terms that the Lord, not any human being, was going to give him that interpretation. Now, this reminds us, as we mentioned before, of the prophet Daniel, when he was brought in before King Nebuchadnezzar, when he prayed to understand, and in Daniel's case, a little more difficult. He not only had to interpret a dream, he had to tell Nebuchadnezzar what Nebuchadnezzar dreamt, because Nebuchadnezzar wouldn't tell anybody what the dream was. And that's why the magicians of Babylon said, King, just tell us what you dreamt, and we'll tell you what it means. And Nebuchadnezzar said, no, no, no. If you are who you claim to be, you tell me what I dreamt as well as what it meant. And these men said, nobody can do that. Well, anyway, we're told in Daniel 2, 27 and 28 that he testified to Nebuchadnezzar what he's about to do, no human being could do. He said, there are no wise men, enchanters, magicians, or fortune tellers who can reveal the king's secret, but there is a God in heaven who reveals secrets, and he has shown King Nebuchadnezzar what will happen in the future. In other words, King, no human being can tell you this. There's a God in heaven who can. Joseph basically says the same thing to Pharaoh many, many years before. Now, Joseph by nature, let's get this straight, he's not a skilled dreamed interpreter. Earlier he said to the chief butler and the chief baker, do not interpretations belong to God? Chapter 40 and verse 8. So he knows who's supposed to get the credit. Joseph is very quick in giving the credit to the Lord. Now, it's not without significance that in the ancient world, there were actually guilds of dream interpreters, believe it or not. Every king surrounded himself with these people. They're called oneiromantics. And this was kind of it was a cottage industry of these, a guild of these people who claimed to be able to interpret dreams. Pharaoh had them. They could interpret. They couldn't explain what was going on. So Joseph now, by the grace and the gift of God, was able to do this. Now, again, while dreams are common in people's lives, only two places in the entire Old Testament where someone interprets another's dream. And these incidents, you know, like we just said, have to do with both Daniel and Joseph. Each gave glory to God, but also something interesting. Each dream was by a ruler of a particular country at that time, a very powerful ruler, Pharaoh of Egypt, Nebuchadnezzar of Babylon. And at both times, you know, again, it was a Gentile or a non-Jewish person they interpreted for. Now, Pharaoh explains the dream to Joseph. He rehearses it again. We don't have to read it again. What we read earlier about the fat cows and the skinny cows and the good sheaves and the bad sheaves. Joseph now is going to explain to Pharaoh the meaning of the dream in verses 25 to 32 in Genesis 41. Here's what he says. Then Joseph said to Pharaoh, both dreams of Pharaoh have the same meaning. God has revealed to Pharaoh what he is about to do. The seven good cows represent 7 years, and the seven good heads of grain represent 7 years. Both dreams have the same meaning. The seven lean, bad-looking cows came up after represent 7 years, as do the seven heads of grain burned with the east wind. They represent 7 years of famine. God has showed Pharaoh what he is about to do. 7 years of great abundance are coming throughout the whole land of Egypt, but 7 years of famine will occur after them, and all the abundance will be forgotten in the land of Egypt. The famine will devastate the land. The previous abundance of the land will not be remembered because of the famine that follows, for the famine will be very severe. The dream was repeated to Pharaoh, because the matter has been decreed by God, and God will make it happen soon. Genesis 41, 25 to 32. Now, there's several things we want to note about this passage. Number one, Joseph had an immediate interpretation. He didn't say, well, let me go down and pray about it. Let me think about it. God gave it to him immediately, number one. Number two, Joseph made it clear the dream comes from God to show Pharaoh what he is about to do. And number three, it's been decreed by God. It's going to happen soon. So in addition to making known the future to Pharaoh, you know, what should Pharaoh do? The 7 years of plenty followed by the seven lean years of famine. Joseph suggested a future course in order to prepare for the lean years. So now Joseph is saying, all right, let me give you, you know, some ideas of what to do. So now Pharaoh should look for a wise and discerning man and give him authority over all the land of Egypt. Pharaoh should do this. He should appoint officials throughout the land to collect one-fifth of the produce of the land of Egypt during the 7 years of abundance. They should gather all the excess food during those good years that are coming. By Pharaoh's authority, they should store up the cities with food, and they should preserve it. The food should be held in storage for the land in preparation for the 7 years of famine that will occur throughout the land of Egypt. In this way, the land will survive the famine. This advice made sense to Pharaoh and all his officials. So Joseph's basically saying, look, here's how you can overcome this. You're going to have 7 great years of plenty. Take one-fifth of all that's, you know, that's produced and put them in granaries and store it up. So when the famine comes, there'll be plenty of food to feed the people of Egypt. Put somebody in charge of this who you can trust to make sure it gets done right. And so the Pharaoh says, you know, that makes good sense. All of his officials nodding the head. Basically, the Lord had warned Pharaoh ahead of time so he could do something about this coming famine while there was time. Otherwise, the land of Egypt and the people would not survive, and so he has to find the best man for the job that would create a system where one-fifth of the overabundance would be stored so Egypt would not starve during this time of famine. So this now is Joseph's interpretation and his advice to Pharaoh, again, supernaturally given what God has decreed. And now we come to this defining point here in the book of Genesis and the Joseph story, the perfect candidate. So Pharaoh asked his officials, can we find a man like Joseph, one in whom the Spirit of God is present? So Pharaoh said to Joseph, because God has enabled you to know all this, there is no one as wise and discerning as you. You will oversee my household, and all my people will submit to your commands. Only I, the king, will be greater than you. Genesis 41, verses 38 to 40. Now, I want you to put yourself right now in that moment in the place of Joseph. And can you imagine the people that heard this, read the first time or read it for themselves? Here's a person. He's gone through 13 years of pain, misery, unfairness, confusion. Now it's all beginning to make sense. The only way he could have arrived at this moment is due to the many divine appointments that took place. In other words, he couldn't have appeared before Pharaoh had not he been thrown in the royal prison and interpreted the dream of the two royal prisoners. And he couldn't have gotten the royal prison had he not been bought by Potiphar, who's the captain of the Pharaoh's guard. And he could, you know, and he couldn't be thrown in the prison except the false, you know, charge against him by Potiphar's wife. But let's go back even further. He wouldn't have been brought to Egypt had not this caravan came by at that particular time to sell him into slavery. And that never would have happened if he would have been the exact place where there were supposed to be the brothers there in Shechem, but because there was no grass there, they're in Dothan, and so when they threw him in, at that right time, the caravan comes by. So what a contrast, and please think of this. Here's the punchline of this story. He starts the day as he has for the last 13 years, slave as a slave in Egypt. He ends the day as second in command over the whole nation. Can you imagine what started going through his mind at that time? And now we see the beginning here, although we were told before in the chapter there about Potiphar, chapter 39, the Lord was with him during the whole time and blessed him. Now we see it all coming to pass that God was indeed with Joseph this whole time. He could have never gotten to that place had not all these divine appointments happened. Some were good, most of them were bad, but now the stage is set for the continuation of this story, where we're going to find not only his brothers coming to Egypt to buy grain, but also of Joseph and his family eventually moving to the land of Egypt to fulfill what God had said so long ago to Abraham, that for 400 years, your people are going to be in a foreign country before they come back to the land. Romans 8:28, God causes all things to work together for those who love him. This is what we see in the story of Joseph, but you'll have to wait till next time to find out. I'm Don Stewart. Thanks for watching. See you again next time.
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from my small sample size of history, and I'm going to speak particularly to our country. In the 60s and 70s, I think there was something birthed in our country that many people celebrate, but as I look at it, I don't think it was so good. Because what happens with every generation, something grows a little bit bigger. And now that we have come from those 60s and 70s revolutionary times into today, we now have a generation today, stay with me now, that celebrates rebellion. It is celebrated. A normal day in a classroom does not make it to TikTok. But when the kids beat up their teachers, I can promise you in the 80s that didn't happen. Most of my teachers look like linebackers for the 49ers anyway. Total disregard for the authority of a classroom. I read last night an article. I have several news notifications that pops up. They didn't say what country in Europe, but in a country in Europe, a family just lost custody of their 14 and 15-year-old daughters because their daughters took them to court because the family went to church three times a month and the daughters didn't want to. And the court ruled them a religious extremist and said they no longer had custody of their daughters because they went to church three times a month. So we have the authority of the home violated and broken. These are not good things. These are not good trends. We have totally lost all respect for any governmental authority. When I was coming up, I didn't care if it was a Republican or Democrat anywhere near. You stood up and you honored it, and they honored each other. Now all they do is fight and call each other names and act silly. All disrespect for authority. So when it comes to military, political officials, the school, the classroom, mom and dad, police officer, anything, there's this celebration of rebellion which breeds nobody will tell me what to do. Okay? Let me emphasize where I started last week. I want to drill deeper. When you will listen to no one, you have then relegated your life to only learning through experience. Okay? Anybody who's in my fellowship, all the young pastors, you know, they have a quote that they hear me say all the time. Let my pain be your wisdom. Do not spend your life picking up as many pieces as I picked up. So let me tell you where the landmines are. And don't go there. I can just tell you that. And my 3-year cleaning up my mess, you can have in one instruction. That's the power of a mentor. That's the power of a voice. And I'm not talking about a friend. A friend knows all about your past. A mentor is only concerned with your future. Okay? Your friend is all right with you how you are. Your mentor is not all right with how you are. They know what you can be. Come on. They're not interested in your failure. They're interested in your success. They're not even interested in being your friend. They're interested in being an instructor. They're interested in moving your life forward. If a true mentor anchors you to your character. And in our day and time, we know about being an intern. We know about an apprenticeship. We know about shadowing somebody at a new company. We know about those things. That's not what I'm talking about. She looked at Naomi and said, "Everything you tell me, I will do." In other words, somebody that God has brought in your life that is so in love with your future and the person that you can be, that all of their instructions

are focused forward to move your life into your destiny. And there is a sense of surrender to that voice as you recognize God has brought this person into my life. So wisdom only flows two ways. It flows through the instruction of a mentor, or it flows through human experience. So if you will not listen to anybody and you rebel against every voice that could instruct you, then you have got to live and learn, which means you have to fail to learn. So in other words, you will spend the majority of your life spending your energy cleaning up your last mess, when you could, with the instruction of a mentor, avoided all that and kept moving your life forward. Favor is about to take a beggar to being married to the wealthiest man in the land and owning everything she owns with him in a partnership. And then out of that bloodline, Jesus will be born. I mean, God is the master of puppets, and he is arranging and rearranging and restructuring and pulling the strings and putting everything. And he's got this wealthy man, and he's got this woman, like I've told you, who smells like sweat and her hair's matted against her head, and there's dust all in her face and there's dirt between her toes. And then Naomi comes into her life and saying, you can't move into this while you look like that. And for some of you, this is the scripture God put in my heart, so I ain't had a lot of time with it. I like to be very prepared when I get in the pulpit. But God just started changing some things and brought this scripture to my heart. It's kind of hard to unpack without staying with it a while, but let me throw it at you. Galatians 4. For those of you who are saying, you know, I'm having a hard time grabbing hold of that, I understand these generations do. Why? Because with every year, this rebellion has increased. And now it's just full blown. But let me prove to you, as the Bible countercultures this. Now, I say to the heir, remember, Ruth is heir to everything Boaz has. Remember what I read to you earlier? You have an inheritance from your heavenly Father. So, an heir, as long as he is a child, does not differ at all from a slave, though he actually is master of it all. Stay right there. An heir. So you can be the heir of Bill Gates' fortune. Okay? And if it's supposed to be released to you at age 30, but you're only 18 years old. Although you are master of the entire inheritance and estate, you can be living under a bridge. Because you have not come into the time of maturity to possess it. Let me prove it. An heir, as long as he's a child, does not differ at all from a slave, though he is master of all. Next verse. But is under guardians and stewards until the time. Until the time. There is a time for God to present you to the world. There is a time where you walk into everything you were created to do. There is a time and a season for you to possess everything in this life God wants you to have. I know you can't clap yet, but I'm coming at you. Hallelujah. There is a time where God wants you to shed off the gray clothes of yesterday and walk into who you can be. God wants you to put on the new man. God wants you to live the life that he ordained for you in heaven before your mama and daddy ever met. God has a time for it. It's your inheritance. And until you are at the place of maturity, what is an inheritance? Let me back. An inheritance is a prearranged blessing to be released at a specific time of maturity. So the blessing is prearranged, and you come into it at a specific maturity that is appointed by usually a father. And though you are an heir, as long as you're still immature, you can't possess it. So you may be master of all, but functioning like a slave. Because you're not at the place of maturity, you can apprehend it yet.

0: favor is not just the way you meet God. Favor is your entire benefit package with God. When God gives you a word, very rarely does he give you details. He just starts giving you a framework of how it's going to take. So he'll take a Ron and Hope Carpenter who got a little warehouse, and he let a prophetic word come through someone to us and said, I'm going to take y'all one day and I'm going to give you a voice and let redemption speak to the nations. I don't know what that looks like. I don't know about San Jose. I don't know about TV network. I don't know what you're going to speak to the nations even mean. Cannot be explained.
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0: I just want to tell you that I appreciate so much you being with us as a part of this series. Have you enjoyed it? I have absolutely. You know, it's amazing. What you're preaching and what's on your lips many times is what's happening. And my wife has always told me, she said, it never fails that whatever it is you're speaking about seems to be the thing that's breaking out in our life. Well, the power of life and death is in the tongue. So I hope and I pray and believe that the favor of God is not just a message or a teaching that you're enjoying, but I just pray that it's breaking out on your life from the right and from the left, and God is just doing great things, because there's nothing like when favor breaks out on you and all this unexplained blessing just starts manifesting in your life. I hope that you're enjoying these messages. Thank you to all of you that help us do what we do and help keep us on the air. I was just saying last week that we have increased our prayer programming and airing time by about 200% since the first of the year. We've gone from one network to five different networks. And God has been good and answered our prayer. I've been telling you expansion was coming, that we had the opportunity, and God has brought it. We've seized the moment, and we were able to because of your support. Thank you. Thank you that you believe in us. We do not show commercials, and we do not sell ads. This is viewer and listener supported. And the fact that you feel the unction of God and God moving you in such a way to participate in making sure that this stays on and we can preach the gospel to as much of the world as we can reach. We do not take that for granted, and we say a hearty thank you from me and everyone here at Ron Carpenter Television. And I want to encourage more to give. If you have been giving, would you continue? If you've never given to a ministry, or maybe you've just seen this and said, it's blessing me. I want to give back. It's blessed me. I want to bless it back. Well, you can do that as a one-time gift, but even more importantly, you can become a monthly covenant partner where we correspond with you, build relationship with you, and try to keep you abreast of everything that's going on here at the ministry. So for your first gift of any amount, doesn't matter what it is, this is the gift that we're going to give you to say thank you. We want to let you know you are valuable to us, and we do not take you for granted. But also, we are so very aware of all the possibilities media-wise of touching a large, large world that I can never touch with my hand, but we can do it through these cameras. Would you help us? Thank you for all that you do. Now, let's get back to this word. The Bible says, 1 Corinthians 13, when I was a child, I thought like a child, I spoke like a child, I understood as a child. So childishness is defined in three characteristics: the way you think, the way you speak, and the way you understand. But when I became a man, I put childish things. I put that crazy speaking and talking, that crazy thinking and understanding everything through my tiny filter and lens. I put all that away. So until those three areas come to a place of maturity, inheritance and everything God has for you is slightly out of reach. So what does God want to do? He wants to raise you to the place of maturity. Go back to verse 1. Let me read it all again. Are y'all mad at me? Is this all right? In the balcony. Somebody say amen in the balcony. An heir, as long as they're a child, differs none from a slave, though he's really in charge of all of it. Verse 2. But is under guardians and stewards. God will lock your destiny up in somebody else.
2: Come on, doctor.
0: And it cannot be unlocked until you honor them. Somebody back there knows I'm preaching a word back there. We disrespect our elders. We disrespect other. Pastor, how do I get these people in my life then? If what you're telling me is true, there's this great void in my life. What you respect moves towards you. What you disrespect moves away from you. Some of you disrespect money, so it's constantly moving. I've heard preachers say, oh, we got all these doctors and lawyers in the church. Guess what they don't have in their church? Doctors and lawyers. You know why? Because the pulpit disrespects them. So they move. What you honor and respect moves toward you. What you disrespect moves away. There are certain pastors, they only respect one race of people. So their church is one race. And every other race moves. I'm trying. I don't know. I'm getting these golf course claps. Do I still have any friends in California? I don't know. But is under stewards and guardians until the time. See, I got so much, you know, I've only been here, 7, 8 years. I got so much I want to teach. I've never taught on inheritance. I don't think. I may have referred to a scripture, but I've never taught on it. I've taught you about harvest. Seed time harvest. Harvest is a result of something you do. I make a decision here, and then I reap it over here. So harvest is temporary. It is reoccurring. You have to constantly plant to constantly have harvest. So the way I have no dry season is to have no dry seed season. Okay? Because seed time and harvest is cyclical. Inheritance is not. Inheritance has nothing to do with what you do. Inheritance has to do with who's your daddy. And I don't know anything about your earthly daddy, but you have a heavenly father that is El Shaddai, the Lord God Almighty, Jehovah Rapha, I am the Lord that heals thee, Jehovah Jireh, the Lord my provider, Elohim, Jehovah Nisi, my banner of victory. You have a heavenly father, and you are an heir, and if you are in Christ, you have an inheritance, and your heavenly father has something to you. Give your God 10 seconds of praise if you believe. There is something out there that God has for me. It is my inheritance. Shout hallelujah. Hey! High five your neighbor. Say inheritance, inheritance, inheritance. Lord, did she say? Go back to verse Ruth chapter 3. Go to verse 3. Therefore, wash yourself. Anoint yourself. Put on your best garment. Wash yourself. I talked about this. Ephesians 5, put it on the screen. I'll end with this one. I read it last week, but I need to drill down in it. I just hit the top of it. Now, this Ephesians 5 is talking about the marriage relationship. I don't want to talk about that right now, but I want to pull the principle out of it that he's talking about. Right now, it's being applied to marriage, but the principle supersedes this application. Husbands, love your wives. Just as Christ loved the church and gave himself for her, that he might sanctify, cleanse her with the washing of water by the word. She said, you cannot show up at Boaz's house looking like a beggar. This wash yourself has the connotation to it, not letting your past affect your future. Not bringing that into this. Don't make the relationship, the new one, pay for the last two. You got to wash the last two so that you don't make Willie pay for what Bobby did. Y'all ain't saying nothing. Willie and Bobby, kind of southern names, but y'all know what I mean. That you don't go into the next job with the disappointment of the last one. That you don't open your next business and all that's going through your head is the failure of the last one. Wash your face, you look better. You have been traumatized. You have been through tremendous loss. You have seen every person just about that you care about either die or leave you, and you're in a destitute situation, but you are about to come into your day, and you can't come here looking like there. Wash your face, Ruth. We're going to clean up. We're going to wash that hair. We're going to get the smelling better. Come on. We're going to get a pedicure. We're going to get that crunch off your heel. Come on, somebody. We're going to get your fingernails done. We're going to get the dirt out from under your eyes and between your toes. We're going to put on your best garment. And when you get to Boaz, he's going to think you were made for him. He's not going to look at you like a project. He's going to look at you like a treasure. Somebody shout hallelujah. So he said, the word does three things. You say, how do I wash myself? What does that even mean? It's New Testament application as you take the word and it sanctifies you. The word sanctify there in the Greek, are you ready for this? Means to remove and distance from trauma. So what hurt you? And what deeply affected you, the word will start putting lines of separation between you and it, and start putting distance between it and you. And what used to hurt you can't hurt you no more. And what used to make you mad can't tick you off anymore. And how you used to lose your temper, you don't lose it anymore. And how you used to slap your head and pop your neck, you ain't popping your neck no more. Why? Because the word has distanced you between your trauma. That word cleanse means to remove mixture. The word will not let you intermingle your old life with your new one. The word will not take you out. It will bring you all the way out. Next week, I'm talking about anoint yourself. You know what that means? To put on the new man. You put off the old and you put on the new. You do not mix the two. So you don't go to Boaz, but you still got a little bit of that old language. You still got a little bit of that old attitude. Come on, saints, that you still got a little. And then he said he takes the word and he washes. That word washes. We got 75 people getting baptized today. It actually means to immerse and baptized. It means that God will immerse you in your purpose to where your past will never be recognized as a part of your life again. Would somebody just throw your hands in the air right now if you believe God has something for your life? I just believe I pastor a people of destiny. I do not believe you're normal. I do not believe you're common. I believe that everybody that God has given me the ear of, that you have something significant on your life. And I'm telling you, I said it last week and I'm going to repeat it. Some of you may be one, two, three instructions away from your life taking a radical, radical change. God, bring these voices into our life. In Jesus' name, and everybody said amen. Would you clap your hands? Before we go, I want to give a chance for you to accept Christ as your Lord and Savior. Can I just tell you what I'm sensing right now? I'm sensing that there's those that may have known the Lord at some time, but you're just for whatever reason, you've come across this programming and you just stayed. I don't even know why, but Pastor, I just watched it. I don't know. But maybe there's just a tug at your heart to come back. I know what that's like to have been raised right and accepted Christ at a young age. But, you know, just life happens. And I had to circle around and come back and make that commitment afresh and anew when I got to college. And maybe that's where you are now. It doesn't matter what you've done or how old you are or how far away you feel like you are. It's not based on what you do anyway. It's based on what He has done for you. And all you got to do is receive it. And salvation and forgiveness is yours right now. Would you pray this prayer with me? Thank you, Jesus, that you're full of love and grace and mercy. Thank you that you're a God of many chances. So right now, I ask you into my heart, or I come back and I recommit my life to you. I ask you to wash me and cleanse me and forgive me of my sins. I ask you, Lord, to come live in me, be my Lord and Savior. I believe you died and rose on the third day for my salvation. I accept your gift now. In Jesus' name, thank you. If you don't have a home church, check us out at our website, myredemption.cc, or you can go to roncarpenter.com, either one, and we have a virtual online community that is just some of the best people you could ever imagine. And everything we do in the building, we do it online, and would love for you to be a part. But if you just got saved, write in, call in, do something, email us, let us know. We want to know. Congratulations to you on the best decision you've ever made. Until next time, God bless.
2: Favor is not just the way you meet God. 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So He'll take a Ron and Hope Carpenter who got a little warehouse, and He let a prophetic word come through someone to us and said, I'm going to take y'all one day and I'm going to give you a voice and let redemption speak to the nations. I don't know what that looks like. I don't know about San Jose. I don't know about TV network. I don't know what you're going to speak to the nations even mean. Cannot be explained.
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2: 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And maybe none of us will ever see or hear or know about it, but He does. 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
4: Thank you for joining us here on His Channel with the National Update. I'm Elizabeth May. A new Pew Research Center poll is sparking discussion across the United States about religion's role in public life. About 37% of Americans now say religion is gaining influence in the country. That is the highest level in more than 20 years. The survey also shows a divided public. Slightly more than half of Americans say religion still has a positive effect on society, while others are more concerned about its role in politics and government. Researchers say opinions are sharply split among cultural lines. Supporters of the trend say renewed religious influence reflects a return to moral values and stronger community life. Critics argue it raises concerns about separation of church and state. The poll highlights ongoing debate in faith in schools, government, and lawmaking. Analysts say the issue is likely to remain a major topic in American public life. And in other news, six Christians linked to a house church in southwest China have been arrested, raising fresh concerns about religious freedom. Five men and one woman were detained in the Kaili Guizhou province. Authorities have charged them with fraud and with organizing minors to engage in activities undermining public order. Supporters of the group say the accusations are connected to normal church life, including children's Sunday school classes. The founder of China Aid called the arrest a serious escalation and said criminalizing children's Bible teaching is an abuse of law and a violation of basic rights. Legal experts in China have also questioned the charges and how the case has been handled. Families reportedly obtained lawyers quickly, but fresh concerns remain about due process. Christian groups are urging international attention and prayer, continued monitoring of the case, and protection for believers nationwide. In other news, a well-known Southern California televangelism landmark has been demolished after sitting empty for several years. The former Trinity Broadcasting Network headquarters in Costa Mesa, California, has been torn down to make way for about 142 new homes. The 65,000-square-foot building was once a major center for Christian broadcasting, featuring gold-colored staircases, marble designs, and large biblical murals. The founders built the site as the network expanded. At its peak, it reached millions of homes across the United States and around the world, much like we do here at His Channel. The founder's son said the demolition was emotional and that the ministry touched many lives from the location. The property changed ownership several times after TVN moved out in 2017, relocating their headquarters in another area. Developers now plan residential housing on the site, marking the end of an iconic Christian media landmark in California. And persecution of believers in parts of the world continue, especially in Africa and the Middle East. According to recent reports, many Christians face violence and limits on their right to worship. Despite the challenges, many believers continue to gather quietly and remain committed to their faith under difficult circumstances. Thank you for joining us here on his channel with a national update. I'm Elizabeth May.
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5: It all begins with apathy. It all begins with the decision not to contend for the faith once delivered. The Word of God gives us a warning light. Watch out for the spirit of apathy. Be on your guard.

0: Beloved, listen to me. Please don't forget that Western civilization came about as a direct result of the Protestant Reformation. The foundational rock upon which Western civilization rests is the Bible. From work ethics to servant leadership to the rest of it. I would never have thought that false teaching and false preaching would invade the so-called evangelical churches with vengeance as it is doing now. But believe it or not, what you are seeing today is the apathy on the part of good people. Good people sit back and do nothing. Apathetic people who saw the danger and did nothing about it. Now we're reaping the fruit of this apathy in the streets of all the Western capitals. This is also exactly what is happening in churches in the West. Well, you may ask, what is apathy in the church? Well, I'm glad you asked. Simply this, indifference. Indifference. Turn with me, please, to Jude, verses 5, 6, and 7, three verses. Jude gives us three kinds of examples that warn us against apathy. Please hear me right on this one. It's very important. While God will severely judge the false teachers and the false preachers, while God will severely judge those who caused others to stumble, while God severely will judge those deceivers who have deceived us, yet, listen carefully, it is the believer's apathy that God is deeply concerned about. Why? Because they risk the loss of three things, according to the Word of God. The loss of three things. First, they'll lose their power for victory. Secondly, they'll lose their position. And thirdly, they'll lose their privilege. Now, before I get to those three losses, I want to emphasize the fact that Jude knows that the believers know. There's nothing like knowing what others know. He knows what they know. That they all know these biblical, historical truths in the Scripture. Verse 5, he says, you already know this. You already know this. So he's preaching to the choir. Some time ago, somebody said to me, he said, Michael, you're preaching to the choir. I said, absolutely, but the choir may need to know and be reminded. Why? Because the problem, listen to me, please, the problem is not knowledge. The problem is the apathy in neglecting to apply this knowledge into our lives. That's the problem. Not knowledge, but the applying of the knowledge into our own lives. So all these three illustrations from history, as recorded in the Word of God, give us all a warning light, flashing warning light, every one of us, against apathy. What God did to the unbelieving Israelites, what God did to the rebellious angels, what God did to the perversion of Sodom and Gomorrah, they're all meant to be a warning for us. They're all meant to be a warning to believers everywhere, all the time. What is this severe warning? It is this. Listen carefully. False teachers and false preachers can take us all the way to danger zones. False teachers and false preachers, those who have turned their backs on the infallibility of the Word of God, can take us all the way to the edge of the abyss. Therefore, be on your guard. Watch. Watch. Watch out for the spirit of apathy. Now I look at these three examples from history. The first illustration that the Apostle Jude gives us is the unbelieving Israelites, which caused the entire community to miss out on the power for victory that God wants to give them and wanted to give them from the very beginning. They not only delayed the entire community entering into the promised land by 40 years, but they lost their power. Just to remind you, that the reason it is called the promised land is because it was promised. That's what it's promised. It's promised to Abraham and his descendants. Now, if I make you a promise, do you trust that I will keep my promise? But listen to me. I'm a fallen man. I'm a man with clay feet. I fumble and stumble. How much more significant should be us and they taking God at His promise, trusting Him completely? All of that the Israelites needed to do is literally walk across into the promised land and claim it and have victory and take it over because it was promised. Oh, but no. They formed a committee. They had to conduct a feasibility study. This is how good, I mean, it sounds really very impressive. Feasibility study. By the way, feasibility study is fine in the business world, but not when you're claiming the promise of God. You just walk over and take it. And so a committee of 12 was formed, and they're sent to spy the land of promise, and then they come back with a report, a divided report. 10 against 2. 10 basically brought what they called the majority reports. Those of you who are familiar with church politics, the majority report, and the two brought the minority report. Listen to me. Don't ever get impressed by the size of a church or the size of a crowd. God is not impressed by the size of the crowd. God is only impressed by obedience. The majority declared that the people in that promised land, they're bigger than us. They are more powerful than us. They are stronger than us. They are more sophisticated than us. They have more armament than us. And you feel like you want to say to them, wait a minute. Had these people not seen the hand of God in Egypt? Had they not seen the plagues in Egypt? Had they not seen what happened to Pharaoh's army? Have they not seen the parting of the Red Sea? Had they not seen the defeat of the Amalekites? Have they not seen the manna coming from heaven every day? Have they not seen the water gushing out of the rock? Have they not seen the deliverance of God? Have they not seen the cloud by day and the pillar of fire at night? Have they not seen that? What is the problem here? The problem is unbelief. Distrust, doubt. So a lot of megachurch pastors are bringing doubt on the Word of God. And so the people see their pastor used to preach the Word of God. Now they're denying the authenticity and the authority of the Word of God. So they follow all the way to the edge of the abyss. Apathy. Oh, beloved, listen to me. Here is what pains my heart and my head. Most often, the faithful get easily infected by the unfaithfulness, much more than the other way around. That's what gives me pain in my heart and in my head. The faithful get easily infected by the unfaithful much faster than the other way around. As a result of this, that generation of Israelites, that whole generation with the exception of two, died in the wilderness and lost the power of victory. Only two people, Joshua and Caleb, of that generation were able to enter into the promised land. They were the only two of their whole generation who've experienced the power of God in victory into the promised land. Question: did the faithful believers suffer as a result of the people following these 10 guys? Did the whole community suffer? Yes! Believers experience secondhand suffering from sin just like secondhand smoke. When a member of a family sins or lives in disobedience, the whole family gets affected. When apostasy of the unfaithful always, always impacts the entire community of God. And that is why we must not even fellowship with the apostates. We must run from them as far as we can. Why? Because you are in danger of losing your power and victory. Oh, listen to me, please. You may not lose your salvation. That's not what I'm saying. But you will most assuredly lose your power and victory. Apathy will not only cause you the loss of power with God, secondly, apathy will cause you the loss of your position. Don't ever forget that Satan had the most lofty position there is, next to God. He was in the presence of the Most High God. He was called Lucifer, from which we get the word lucifite, or a bright light, or dazzling light. Oh, but pride got hold of him. Pride got hold of him. Pride set in. Pride filled him. And as a result, he was thrown out of heaven into a dark pit from where he now operates. He and his demons right now are being prepared and bound for the lake of fire. When Satan was thrown out of heaven, he managed to deceive 1/3 of the angelic being into his folly of trying to conduct a coup d'etat against God and take his place. 1/3 of the angelic being lost their lofty position. Beloved, every day it seems, or every week at least, we're hearing of some well-known pastors, well-known preachers, well-known theologians who have lost their lofty position because of apathy and indiscretion. Of course, we only know about the famous ones. We don't know all the other ones that we never hear about because we don't know. Or think about the believers in the pews across the country and across the world who are constantly losing their lofty position. Again, I'm not saying losing salvation, but lofty position. But it all begins with apathy. Please, trust me, it all begins with apathy. It all begins with the decision not to contend for the faith once delivered. That may cause you the loss of your lofty position. Apathy puts us in danger of losing our power with God. Apathy puts us in danger of losing our lofty position. Thirdly, apathy puts us in danger of losing our privilege. Our privilege. In fact, if you look up the word privilege, you discover it has several meanings. It could mean a favored place, exceptional place, virtuous place. Jude, in his urgent attempt to warn believers against apathy, he is giving us example after example after example of the price that is paid when the faithful become apathetic. Verse 7. In a similar way, Sodom and Gomorrah and the surrounding towns, they gave themselves up to sexual immorality and perversion. They served as an example of those who suffer the punishment of eternal fire. Lot, he was Abraham's nephew. He was Abraham's nephew. And the Bible shows us, check me out on this when you go home. The Bible gives us three stages of Lot. Three stages. First of all, the Bible said Lot looked towards Sodom. Oh, the Big Apple. It's so attractive. Oh, the people there must be really happy because they're free. And he looked towards Sodom. The next thing you read in the scripture, it said Lot pitched his tent just outside of Sodom. And then the third stage, and you look in the scripture and you see it, you find Lot inside Sodom. Inside. See, that's how this regression from the faith starts. Trust me, I've been through that when I ran away from the Lord. It starts first with apathy. And then you end up with saying, well, if you can't beat them, join them. Remember this. Lot's uncle Abraham was up there praying for Lot and his family. Uncle Abraham was interceding on their behalf. Uncle Abraham was petitioning God on their behalf. But their apathy led Lot and his family to keep their mouth shut, to keep quiet. Their apathy led them to wink at perversion. Their apathy led them not just to love people, but love sin. 2 Peter 2:7, memorize it. 2 Peter 2:7. Lot was distressed. He was distressed. In fact, I love the old translation. The King James says, he was vexed. I love that word. He was vexed. He was vexed by living among perverted and lewd people. End of quote. And yet, his vexing, his distress was not enough for him to run. Apathy will cause believer a whole lot of stress. Especially when they tolerate what God calls sin. And by the way, that's any sin. Any sin. Sin is not what the government declares as sin. Sin is not what Pastor Smell Fungus declares as sin. And not just because something is legal, that it means not sin. The Bible defines sin. Why do we have to redefine it? The Bible also defines what liberty is. And it's not liberty to sin, but it's liberty not to sin. Therefore, faithful believers must shout it from the rooftop that Christ alone, in Him alone, is the forgiveness of sin and the healing from all sins. In Christ alone, there is a new life of overcoming sin. In Christ alone, there is victory over temptation and sin. I thought of an example from history of the opposite of apathy. I just want to leave you with some encouragement. The faithfulness of our forebears who paid a hefty price so that they can deliver to us, to this generation, an unmolested gospel of Jesus Christ. At the close of the third century after Christ, the Roman Empire was ruled by a tetrarchy of four emperors: Diocletian, Maximian, Galerius, and Constantius. Diocletian particularly had such an intense hatred toward Christians. Read about him. And so he persuaded his fellow emperors to issue a series of edicts to deprive Christians of all the legal rights, all of the rights as Christians, legal rights. Not only that, but he insisted and required Christians to perform pagan sacrifices to the Roman gods. In fact, that time, was known as the Great Persecution. Thousands of Christians were tortured and killed for their faith. Christians were required by Roman law to turn over to the government all the scrolls of the Old and New Testament, the precious Word of God that they treasured. By law, they have to turn them over. And so Roman officials would seize, literally pull it out of them, like pulling their hearts out. And they take those scrolls and they cast them into a bonfire. In Thabikia, now Thabikia is a town in modern-day Tunisia, North Africa. There in that city, there was a bishop by the name of Felix. He refused to surrender the scrolls of the scripture or tell the authority where he's hiding them. The magistrate of that town sent soldiers, arrested Felix. And when Felix stood before the magistrate, he declared, "I would be better burnt than those books." We have come a long way from those days to pastors telling their congregations to get unhitched from the Old Testament. We've come a long way, in the wrong way. Finally, they turned him over to the proconsul, who sent him to stand trial in Italy. He was shackled and bound with heavy irons, shoved in the hold of a ship for 4 days without food or water, between horses in the hold of the ship. And when Felix arrived in Italy, to his absolute amazement, he found Christians lining the streets, cheering him on, because the word of his faithfulness has already come across and spread in Italy. The prefect brought Felix to a town of Venosa, south of Italy. They released him from the shackles and gave him one more chance to confess and reveal the location of these scrolls of the scripture. Felix boldly confessed that he possesses the forbidden scrolls of the Word of God, and he would never, never give them up. At that moment, the prefect ordered the soldiers to prepare the prisoner for execution. And as Felix placed his head upon the block, he gave thanks to God for his mercy and declared his true commitment to the Lord Jesus Christ, his Savior, and to the Word of God. And these were the last words before a Roman sword sent Felix into the presence of his precious Savior, the Lord Jesus. Beloved, today the Roman Empire is no more, but the Word of God endures. Please don't lose your power and victory. Don't lose your lofty position. Don't lose your privilege because of apathy. Shake it off. Shake it off.
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4: We're at a spot in the book of Titus where he's talking to us about the importance of good men, wanted good men, good leaders to lead the church. You know, as you look through history, man is always quick to run from God, always quick to create problems. And so God always appoints leaders in various realms of life, and they have certain responsibilities. Well, in the church, it's the same way. Good men are needed, but good men are hard to find. Remember in Psalm chapter 12, where the psalmist prays, Lord, help! The good man ceases to be. They've all become liars. They've all turned away. They're all self-centered. Listen, good men are needed, and the Bible emphasizes that here in this passage. So I want to invite you to turn with me and look there in chapter 1, Titus chapter 1, verse 5. It says, For this reason I left you, Titus, in Crete, that you may set in order what remains, appointing elders in every city as I directed you, namely, if any man is above reproach, the husband of one wife, having children who have believed, not accused of dissipation or rebellion. For an overseer must be above reproach as God's steward, not self-willed, not quick-tempered, not addicted to wine, not pugnacious, not fond of sordid gain, but hospitable, loving what is good, sensible, just, devout, self-control, holding fast to the faithful word which is according to the teaching. Why? So that he may be able both to exhort in sound doctrine and refute those who contradict. Lord, we just pray that we'd have the grace of the Spirit of God right now in our hearts so that we can receive these words. We know that they are not culturally acceptable. We know that this stands in opposition to the chaos that Satan wants to create, not only in the world, but also right here in our own church. And so, God, I just pray that you would give us grace to hear, help us to apply, help us to follow, help us to mimic, and help us to find your blessing in this obedience. We pray it in Jesus' name. Amen. So there you go. Wanted some good men. Wanted some good men. Now, if you haven't got this chart, we want to encourage you, pick up this chart. It's there in the back. And follow it along. Keep it in your Bible there as we go these couple of months through this study. And then just kind of fill in the key things that stand out to you. And maybe I want to encourage you, make comments there in your Bible, some of these definitions of words and stuff that we'll be giving you. All of this is really important because obeying the Bible is the key, right? It's not like, oh, I trusted Jesus and I carry a Bible. We're supposed to be what? Doers of the word and not merely hearers only, right? And so this is going to become absolutely critical. Now, when you think about Titus, it's an instruction book about church. How we do church. How do you do church? Well, how you do church. How you do. This is how we do church. It's really important when you look in the Bible. God is the God of heaven and earth, and he created us. And when sin comes into the world, the rebellion towards God, God promises salvation. He chooses Abraham and his descendants to be the channel by which the Messiah would come, the Savior of the world. So there's four things I want you to see just really quick. Number one is this, is we need to understand we do need good men. I mean, these churches in Crete were not doing well, and that's why Titus is sent, and he's going to set in order what remains. And we talked about that. It's a Greek word where we get this idea of this doctor sort of mentality where they're setting bones or straightening our teeth, and some of us have had braces in the past. And you know, when you get your braces on, it straightens your teeth, but it's painful as they cinch those things down and they reorganize your mouth. And then once you're all done getting your teeth straight, then they give you these retainers to keep it straight, right? It's not only getting it straight, but it's keeping it straight over the long term. And that's what has to be done in churches. It has to be done in homes. It's the cycles of life take place. You get things figured out. I did that with our kids. It's like, okay, I'm like really good now at parenting like five-year-olds. The problem was, is then they turned 6, 7, 8, and then 12, and then 18, and then 30. I'm not so good at 35-year-olds. I'm just telling you, it changes, right? And so you've got to reorganize. It's like that for churches. Churches grow.

0: Situations change around you. Different people come in. Sometimes people become carnal and they rebel against God. Keeping us straight and healthy is their job. And it needed to be done there in Crete. It needs to be done every day here in America. It needs to be done in all the churches that we plant around the world. Secondly, I want you to notice the process in this verse. It says, appoint elders in every city as I directed you. Hold it, hold it. Why didn't they just have an election? You know, when Jared and I were growing up and dating, before we were married even, I remember going to a church evening service. It was a Wednesday night service. It was a large room, three times this size, maybe 400 people in the room. I was sitting right back over here. That's where the sound booth was. And they said, you know, after doing some singing, after studying a passage, we're going to have a business meeting. And this is where everyone decided to fight. Anyways, and they said, we're gonna nominate some people to serve as leaders in our church. And so they were nominating people that weren't even in the room, and they were nominating people by popularity. It was a large church, about 2,000 people. And so they would throw out these names, and you wouldn't know who the people were. They hadn't been vetted. I remember sitting back there, that name came up, and I'm going, we don't want that guy. Now, I was only like 15 or 16. I couldn't vote. I didn't have any say, but I knew not a good guy for a church leader already at that age. But you see, the church, they followed a democracy. It's just like, well, we're just going to give the vote. Think about it. How frustrating is it for you? Every year when you get the ballot and you're looking down through that and you get to that judge section. I mean, isn't that the most frustrating thing in the world? And you're like, you know, judges are important, right? And so you try and figure out who the judge is. Is this a good judge, a bad judge? You find no information and you're going to vote on them? Brilliant. That's brilliant, right? So frustrating. Well, churches do exactly the same thing. And so it becomes a popularity vote. Well, this guy's popular. He has a big Sunday school class. And so this little group knows him. And so they're putting his name forward. But it becomes, I'm just telling you, it's not healthy. What you see throughout the scriptures is these leaders being involved. And so what this does is it's godly people like Paul, it's godly people like Titus, it's godly people like Timothy, and they're sent to these churches, and they're helping the churches appoint the very best leaders among them with a certain criteria, because if you don't have good leaders, it's just like if you don't have a good dad, you got a problem in a marriage, you got problems with your kids. If you don't have a good mom, you got problems. Right? Leadership matters. And so in the church, usually there's two directions. One is like I described, where people are just elected out of popularity or whatever, or who knows, fill the spot because no one else wants the job. Or the other option is you got self-appointed leaders. And America's suffering today. People will come. It's not uncommon for someone to come and say, oh, Mark, I'm new to the church. I want you to know I'm an ordained minister. I say, oh, what is that? I mean, tell me about that. Well, you know, I was doing a wedding someplace, and so I needed to get ordained, and so I went online, and I read two pages. I paid $15, and I got ordained. You know how difficult it was for me to get ordained? I mean, it was several years of Bible college, seminaries, talking years of ministry, and then sitting in a group with 60 pastors asking you any question they wanted for 6 hours. It was grueling. I was begging for mercy at the end, right? I mean, because this stuff matters. The church matters. Friends, the church matters to Jesus. Jesus loves his church. And so these men were appointed. And if you look through the scriptures, you find this often is the case. Paul went and started those churches in Iconium, Lystra, and Derbe. He comes back through and says, and when they had appointed elders for them in every city. So they went and preached the gospel. Gospel was spreading. These Bible studies were starting. We would call them like home Bible study and so forth. They were getting stronger. Then they would come back through. They'd be discipling these guys. And then they would appoint the best of those men to lead those ecclesias, those congregations. They were small. They were very simple. And following the synagogue model, you basically had elders that oversaw all the whole church family and focused on the ministry side. And then there was deacons and deaconesses. And you find this in 1 Timothy chapter 3. And their job was to help care for any of the physical needs that were taking place, whether it was orphans or widows or just different burdens that were there, to free these guys up to pray and to lead and teach the scriptures. And it's very consistent in scripture. It's not like it's like you're pulling something out of the air. That's the way it was. And if you look in scripture, there's some different words that are used, and all of them, because it's, again, a very simple structure. They didn't have buildings. They didn't have technology. They didn't have, quite honestly, they didn't even have Bibles like you guys have. I mean, you got these itinerant preachers. If they were lucky, they had, you know, the Old Testament, the Septuagint, the Greek translation of the Old Testament, and then they would have different books that had been sent to them from Paul and Peter and so forth, and they would have been written down. And so, I mean, it was at early, I'm talking early on, that's how things would have been. And so the term elder, presbyteros, episkopos, overseer, and pomein, which is shepherd or pastor, will be used interchangeably through the New Testament. And it describes different roles. Now, this elder term goes way back. You remember Moses when he led by the outstretched hand of God, leads the people of Israel out of Egypt into the wilderness, and Moses is killing himself because he's just like he's working 90 hours a week, right? And his father-in-law Jethro comes along and says, "Hey, this isn't good for you. You need to appoint some other men." So it says they appointed God-fearing men to help Moses carry the weight of that. You remember that? And so historically, elder just means, you know, the elderly, someone who's older, someone who's more advanced in years than him. But then it's used in the spiritual sense, going all the way back to the book of Exodus, and then all the way through the New Testament, carrying that idea of those who are older spiritually ahead of us, leading, marking the way, and helping us follow God better. Overseer and bishop, or overseer or bishop, sometimes used in different translations. Again, this concept of leading is the key element with that term, and then of course the shepherding component with the word pastor. And so you think about our own church. We've got bivocational elders here who are great men of God. We love them. I'm telling you, we've got friends. We are so blessed. You have no idea. I mean, I'm connected to so many churches, and I see the brokenness. We are so, so blessed of the Lord for the leaders that we have. And then we think about our pastoral staff, the vocational guys who are serving Jesus and allowing us to do all the crazy things that we're doing here and around the world. All of these guys serving the Lord Jesus, and we are the benefactors of that. And you want to be very careful to appoint the very best of the best for that role. Why? Because the church is important. Friends, I would suggest to you, Jesus is more concerned about the church and its condition than any other institution because it affects all of the others, whether it's the family or whether it's governance or whatever. Healthy churches matter, and that means you have to have healthy leaders. And that's what Titus was commanded to do, and that became a priority. Now, how do you find the good men? What does it look like? What's a good man look like? Well, there's 27 characteristics. So think about a job description, 27 things you must meet to get the job. I mean, this isn't like being the greeter at Walmart. I always tell everyone, I can't wait till I can retire so I can be the greeter at Walmart. I think they've got an amazing job. You know, I probably wouldn't last long. Hey, welcome in Jesus' name. Welcome to Walmart, you know. But anyways, you don't have 27 characteristics and qualities in life that you've got to prove to have that job. But in order to get this job, listen, they got to be above reproach. What does that mean? It means that they got a life that's so consistent in following God that when they are accused, and they will be accused of all kinds of things, that their life is going to stand up and like, oh, that those accusations are false. For example, let me just give you some. Over the years, I've been accused many times of not teaching the Bible. I'm like, I don't know. I thought this was the Bible. I thought that's what it was. This is the list in that passage, right? I mean, this is the list. And then, you know, I recently had someone say, well, you don't care about the gospel and reaching people with the gospel. I'm like, okay, I'm the guy that gets up and prays like, Lord, let us figure out how to get the gospel to every single household. I mean, how many of you have ever heard me say that? And so it's an accusation that doesn't match up to reality. There's always going to be accusations of spiritual leaders. Why? Because Satan, the great accuser of the brethren, is only looking for one carnal person or one unsaved person to accuse those who are doing something for God. You do something good for God, and there's always going to be someone accusing you. These guys have to have lives that are solid enough to be able to endure that. They need to be the husbands of one wife. Well, just so you know, that means they have to be a man, but what the key element of this is that they're not womanizers. Man, all of us have heard about, you know, pastors being in ministry and then they're, you know, sleeping around doing evil things. Listen, they are supposed to be men who are committed to their wives. There's moral purity there. They have to have children who believe. We're not talking about older children. We're talking about children, the technons, the little ones. In their households, there has to be a reflection of faith and they have to be manageable. That's how 1 Timothy describes it. Here, it's not accused of dissipation or rebellion. In other words, they obey their mom and dad. And you got to understand, culturally speaking, this is true for everyone except America almost, that when you start to hit puberty, kids have a responsibility. At bar mitzvah, that whole thing there, kids have responsibility now to the spiritual leaders, not just to their mom and dad. Right? When you got a little kid, they're accountable to mom and dad. But there comes a point when and I tell my kids, get ready. Someday, you're not under my authority. You're going to be under the authority of civil authority in a whole different way. You're going to be under the church's elders' authority. Right now, enjoy just obeying mom and dad. That's no fun. You know what I'm saying? But it's how this works. And so there's going to be guys who have children who don't believe or are rebellious and they can't manage them because they're out of control. There's a time when they're not going to be able to serve. They can't be self-willed. Self-willed means they're arrogant. The way this is most commonly seen is that you want leaders who consider others and their needs more important than themselves. That's exactly what Philippians chapter 2 says. Have this attitude in yourselves, which is also in Christ Jesus. Consider others more important than yourselves. And for example, you think about our leaders here. I'm just blown away. I think of one of our elders, Mike. He's been an elder for 28 years. And this guy has sacrificed so much for us. Us sitting in this room, those of you watching online, you have no idea the sacrifices that guy has made, the sleepless nights, the times he's been chewed out, the times he's had to deal with difficult situations. I've seen him over the last 10 years. Serving Jesus, taking bullets for us, taking bullets for Jesus. Or you think about Pastor Jeff, 27 years on the pastoral staff and doing the same thing. Listen, these guys could be right now in Florida golfing and picking up seashells and living the life of Riley, but you know what? They're both here in their latter years and they're still honoring Jesus and serving us. Thank you. Bless you. That's exactly right. They are not self-willed and self-seeking. They're here because they love Jesus and they love you. They're not quick-tempered. They're not quick to be angry. They're not addicted to substances like wine or other drugs. They're not pugnacious, which means a striker, which is kind of funny until you really know what happens in churches. Churches will have business meetings and literally pastors and other leaders will get in fistfights. I mean, it's just like the carnality. It's like something you'd see on TV. Is this fake? No. This really kind of stuff does happen. It's crazy. Not fond of sordid gain. In other words, they're not in it for money. I can tell you, the world thinks that if you're a pastor, you're in it for money. I remember one time going and interviewing for a job when I was in Bible college and seminary, and this guy was interviewing me, who owned a very successful business in Orange County, California, and he said, so what are you doing? What are you studying? And so forth. And I told him, I said, oh, he was a... Anyways, he just said, there's a lot of money to be out there in that religion stuff. Someone the other day asked me if I had my own jet because of the California campus, you know. Just so you know, I don't have one. You know, when you think about sordid gain, we were presenting an elder one day to the congregation, and we thought we'd done all the vetting and everything, and the reason you present them to the congregation is like, here's a good man, we'll just call him Jack, and we think he's a really good guy, and he loves Jesus and so forth. But is there anything in his life we don't know about? We need to know this before we appoint him to the task. That's what we do here at Revive. And so we did this, and an older gentleman who's now with Jesus came up to me afterwards, said, hey, I know this guy, and I just want to ask one question. Have you checked his finances? Does he give to the church? Is he tithing? And I said, well, I was 10 years in ministry. I said, I've never thought about checking that. Why would I do that? I've never checked anyone else's. And as soon as it came out of my mouth, I was reminded by the Holy Spirit of what Jesus said. Where your treasure is, there will your heart be also. So if you're going to lead us, we need to know that your heart is here. That means you're investing time, energy, money, and it shows that you're not in it for any sort of gain. Can I just tell you, there are business guys, business women, that come to this church for just gain. That's why the only reason they're here. And then they're put in leadership roles, and then just more for their gain. We don't want that. Hospitality, they're generous. They open their home. They're hospitable to people. They love what is good. When they see something good, doesn't matter if it's for them or somebody else, they celebrate that. They're sensible. I'm going to see this Greek word used later on, but it has to do with the way we think about our own lives and controlling our own passions. They're sensible in how they carry themselves through life in a modest sort of way. They're just. That means they don't show partiality, family, friends, neighbors. One of the key elements of an elder is he has to discipline his children. If you know anything about our society today, We had a Christian school at one point out in California, and people would come and say, "My child would never." I'm going, "Your child's a little sinner." Right? In the old days, when you said, "I'm calling your mom and dad," what happened to you? It's like, "Don't call my mom and dad. You know, give me a spank and do whatever you got to do, but don't call my mom." Today, the kid is texting mom and dad, "Bring a lawyer." It's not an exaggeration. It's crazy, right? So these guys have to be just, knowing that when accusations are made, there's innocent parties and guilty people. And so they've got to, like, sort that out. They just don't like, everyone's innocent until proven guilty and so forth, but they're going to be just in how they respond to these things. Devout means that they're godly. It means that they're, well, the way we would say is they're passionately pursuing Jesus Christ. You can see them pursuing Jesus, and it's very obvious in their life. Timothy was under a constant accusation because of his age. "He's so young." And what did Paul say? "Let no one look down on your youthfulness, but set an example for them in your faith and your love and so forth." In other words, let them see that passionately pursuing Jesus Christ. And that's what Timothy did. Self-control. Did you know the fruit of the Spirit is self-control? Remember Galatians chapter 5, it says, "But the fruit of the Spirit is love, joy, peace, gentleness, kindness, goodness, self-control." Control your mouth, your attitudes, your actions, your deeds, your finances, your family. Self-control and how you respond, so important. And then holding fast to the faithful word. In other words, they know the book, and they filter things through the book. I love asking people questions, and it's like seeing, like you ask a question, and like they have no Bible verse there. You're not a leader. Not a Christian leader. Not a Jesus leader. Because Jesus leaders, when they get a question asked, it's like you start filtering it through the Bible. Now, I've got friends that are three-day thinkers. You know, you ask them a question, it's like, let me think about that, and then in 3 days they'll come back and give you an answer. Some people process the information faster. I just had an old phone, one of those old smartphones, and it was just barely holding on, and Jared was like, "You need to trade that in. It's got a slow processor." Some of us are slow processors, right? And some of us can process faster, but they need to be men who make decisions rooted in the Word of God, knowing the Word of God, loving the Word of God, loving the people of God. It's kind of like their life is like a fish in the fishbowl here. This is a hard life to be in, and that's why they got to live in a level so that they can function and honor God and be an example to people and say, "You know what, be honest, we don't get this perfect, but we're doing it with some real diligence, and God is blessing, and you can see the hand of God in our lives." And then I want you just really quick to notice that we need to cheer them on. Why do we need to cheer them on? Because they've got a huge responsibility. Now, this passage only focuses on one responsibility, and it's how they deal with the Bible, right? They're holding fast to the faithful word. Why? So that they may be able both to exhort in sound doctrine. This is what the Bible says, and this is where we're going, and you need to come with us, because this pleases Jesus. So they're exhorting. And other times, refuting. Like, no, that isn't what God wants. And when you start doing that, I'm just going to tell you, it gets unpleasant in a hurry. But we need men to do that. It's not only straightening the stuff that's easy, it's straightening the stuff that's difficult. And what becomes difficult is not the color of the carpet, not the size of the building. Well, I'll tell you what's difficult is people. How many of you know there's difficult people in the world? How many of you got a difficult person in your family? How many of you got difficult people in your neighborhood? How many of us got difficult people in our state? I mean, it's just, friends, this is part of the brokenness. And so their job is to help us stay within the boundaries of what the fundamentals of the faith are, the five fundamentals of the faith, the authority of Scripture, deity of Christ, the virgin birth, the substitutionary death, bodily resurrection, justification by faith. He's got to keep us in those bounds. You got to keep us in the bounds of orthodoxy. We also have, God gives room and space for us to have some distinctives as a church to keep us within those bounds. These guys got a huge job. And you know, after 40 some odd years, the average Christian has not read the Bible well enough. In fact, I would even say the average leader, church leader, hasn't read the Bible well enough that God's given our leaders a very specific job responsibility. And if you look up these eight, we don't need to add to their list. We don't need to have expectations on our leaders that aren't there. God's got expectations. And you read down through here, it's about guarding the church, it's about protecting the church, it's about teaching the church, it's about leading the church, it's about teaching the church, it's about teaching the church, it's about protecting the church. He says it over and over and over again. And this is their job, and it's a weighty job. It's a hard job. And we need to cheer them on and appreciate those who God has given to us so that we might, in the body of Christ, become strong and mature in him. We need to cheer them on. We need to be cheering good men on. And you know, we have a responsibility to do that. Do you know there's a couple of verses that tell us specifically, these are commands and not suggestions about how we relate to leaders, to our pastors. We need to remember them. Here, apparently, some of them have died as martyrs. But we need to remember the past leaders in our lives who led us to Christ, who discipled you. One of my friends just a few minutes ago was sharing with me that he's in a Bible study. He just joined this Bible study, and 32 years ago, the leader had baptized him and led him to Christ. We need to remember, we need to imitate their faith. We need to obey them. Boy, that is not a popular word. People love it. When I'm standing in line, I see a little kid and say, hey, kids, make sure you do what the Bible says. Obey your mom and dad. Always the parents, even if they don't like Jesus, they love that. They love that. But you know what Jesus says? It says we're also supposed to obey. Not ourselves. Not every man doing what's right in his own eyes, but following our leaders and submitting to them. Why? They keep watch over our souls. They're going to give an account. Let them do this with joy and not with grief. I can just tell you, I meet with pastors all the time. They carry such a load of grief because there's always someone who's causing problems. It's just like one cycle after another. Another passage, we need to appreciate those who diligently labor among us. That's thankfulness. Man, we're thankful for you guys. We're thankful for your families. I always like tell the wives, like, man, I'm just so thankful for your family and your husband and how you guys have sacrificed for Revived Church and what you're doing around the world. This matters. Thanks for the sacrifice. Listen, devil's not doing that. And devil's people aren't doing that, but godly people do. And it goes on, they labor among us, they have charge over us in the Lord. Notice again their authority, notice they give us instruction. And notice, esteem them highly in love. So here we're thankful. Here is how we value, in other words, we cherish them in our thinking. We recognize, we see them and say, man, these people are a gift from God. And then lastly, what do? Live in what? Peace. Wow, think about that. I don't know about you, but my church experience growing up, it was never about peace, it was always about next conflict. And it was just conflict after conflict, and it doesn't honor Jesus. God is the God of all peace. Jesus is the King of all peace. He's called us to what? Live in peace. He says the fruit of the Spirit is love, joy. Next word was what? Peace. The kingdom of God is not food or drink, but it is love, joy, and peace in the Holy Spirit. And that's part of straightening this thing out, because Satan is always trying to stir the pot, always trying to create the problem. Friends, you and I need good leaders. You and I need to cheer good leaders on when we see them, whether they're here locally with us or someplace else. And we need to celebrate that God has given them to us in this generation to lead his church, encourage his strength, and strengthen his church. Just a closing thought here, and that is this. Satan is going to do everything he can to create chaos. He is the author of what? Confusion. And God loves us, and he creates a system of order. And in the book of Titus, we're learning this order. And we need to follow the order, whether we like it or not. It's the order that God has given to us, and God's ways are better than our ways. Can someone say amen to that? Amen. God's ways are better than our ways. Go ahead, turn to someone and say, God's way is better. Go ahead and tell them. Amen. Preach it to someone else on the other side. God's way is better. Now listen, good men are hard to find. And so we need to be just really honest with God. God, we need them. God, we look around. You've blessed us with them. God, we're going to cherish them. We're going to follow them. And we're going to cheer them on. We're going to cheer them on. Amen? Amen? Amen. Let's do this for Jesus. Do me a favor. Stand up. Turn to someone and say, hey, cheer them on. Go ahead. Don't.
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4: His Channel. Teaching the gospel on listener-supported television. welcome to Christ in Prophecy. I've come back to Louisville, Kentucky to reconnect with a young man who I met long ago while I was serving in the Kentucky legislature. Dr. Andrew Walker is the Associate Dean of Theology and a Professor of Christian Ethics and Public Theology at the Southern Baptist Theological Seminary, and he is the Director of their Institute for Evangelical Engagement. Andrew also writes regularly for respected publications like National Review and Newsweek, and he is the Opinions Managing Editor for one of my go-to news sources, World Magazine. In 2023, he was presented with the Heritage Foundation's Freedom and Opportunity Academic Award. Now, I've actually left out several of his hats and accolades, but suffice it to say that Dr. Walker is a widely respected commentator on the intersection of Christian ethics, public policy, and the common good. So, Andrew, thanks for setting aside time to join me today on Christ in Prophecy. I really look forward to our dialogue.
5: Yeah, Tim, thanks for the invitation. And I got to say, I appreciate that you referred to me as a young man on camera. I'm slowly becoming less young.
4: Well, you got a little gray in your beard, you are younger than me by far, my friend. So you are a young man for sure. That age range is growing every year as I get older.
5: That's right.
4: Well, I really did leave a lot out of your extensive biography. I didn't want to run short of time for our dialogue, but there's many things that you are involved in. And I did hint that our first engagement almost 20 years ago was in a political setting. So tell our viewers how we first crossed paths and how we came to know one another in that setting.
5: Yeah, right out of seminary in 2010, I started working for the Family Foundation of Kentucky, which is kind of a state-based, faith-based public policy organization. And I was preparing to go learn how to lobby in the Capitol in Frankfurt, and one of my colleagues said, seek out Tim Moore. Tim Moore is one of our great allies as far as members in the state legislature. And so, you know, my organization at the time, and still is, focused around issues of life, marriage, religious liberty.
4: Yes.
5: And so as we were trying to move policy forward, I'm green between the ears. I was probably 25 at the time. So it's been a day or two. And so, yeah, you and I recall working closely together on several occasions trying to fight for legislation that we think is not just beneficial for Christians, but it's beneficial for all of society.
4: Exactly.
5: So that was a fun way to meet you, and it's neat to see how the Lord brings those paths back together over time.
4: It is fun how we have intertwined our lives in different ways. I don't know if I would call being at the legislature, even as a lobbyist, fun, but there were moments of reward and even a few of joy.
5: Yeah.
4: And finding other brothers and sisters who are willing to be salt and light even in that very dark place, that was encouraging.
5: Yeah, you know, one of the things that left me with a life-changing perspective after working for the Family Foundation was how much individuals can do on the state level. What we tend to do in our political day and age, where politics is kind of a spectacle and a spectator sport, we tend to federalize issues and we go to Washington, D.C., where you have these gargantuan budgets and organizations with, you know, $50 million budgets. But then you realize, man, a dedicated minority on a state level can really accomplish a lot with a budget not anywhere near $50 million.
4: Exactly right.
5: So it's a good reminder that we should be looking to where we can be salt and light, where we are most proximately located, not just deferring everything to Washington.
4: That's absolutely true, even down to the local level. And for individual Christians, that means that you can be impactful in your own hometown, sometimes in your own neighborhood, indeed, in your own family. So I want to dig into a little bit about what you have been focused on with your academic career and really your life's work. When it comes to Christ and prophecy, some people think that we are solely focused on the prophecies yet to be fulfilled. But as so many end times prophecies, I believe, that God has revealed are coming to pass before our eyes, we inevitably are seeing the rise of wickedness, violence, and even apostasy right before us, not just here in America, but around the world. Even next door.
5: Yeah, that's undeniable. One of the things that I think about is, regardless of kind of your model that you take on eschatology, the witness doesn't change, right? When Jesus says that we are to be salt and light, he doesn't put an asterisk around that. where it's conditioned based on where you are in society or your popularity in society. It's a generic command, be salt and light. And one of the biggest paradigms or motifs I go to in thinking about the place of the Christian in the culture is Jeremiah 29. Now, we know that that's the famous passage in there where, you know, that the Lord says, I have a plan to prosper you, right?
6: Yes.
5: Okay, well, we actually need to zero out and think about the context of Jeremiah 29.
6: Yes, we do.
5: That is not a situation Israel wanted to be in. Israel's taken into exile. What are they commanded to do while they're in exile? And by the way, I should add, an exile that they're told is going to last a really long time. It's not a short stint. What they're told to do is not necessarily take Babylon back for Yahweh,
6: right.
5: Although that would be totally fine, right? What they're commanded to do is to effectively be salt and light in their culture. How are they commanded to be salt and light? It's not through a public policy agenda, necessarily. They're called to form families, build houses, plant gardens.
6: Yes.
5: Which, to me, I think one of the ways we need to think about Christian political witness is it's never less than voting. It's never less than political participation. But I think it's more than that.
6: Certainly.
5: Because it's really about living ordinary lives of extravagant grace where we're learning what it means to be truly human in conjunction with the creation order that God placed in the beginning in Genesis 1 and 2.
6: Absolutely.
5: And so I just think that the call to be salt and light, it can look revolutionary, right? It can look like a William Wilberforce type witness. But the Christian witness is also going to look extraordinarily ordinary,
6: yes.
5: Right? Forming marriages, being faithful to your spouse, having children, caring for your children, being faithful to a local church. If we do that and multiply that times 1,000, you're going to have political communities that are much more sound.
6: Absolutely.
5: And much more able to reach the whole point of their existence, which is the ability to flourish as a human being.
6: Well, we've talked on our program before about living for Christ in the end times. So I entitled this dialogue we're having, Serving Christ Behind Enemy Lines, okay. Because this realm, Satan is still reigning on
5: God
6: the earth.
5: God of this age.
6: God of this age, prince of the power of the air. And so we're behind enemy lines, but we're serving Christ. And you mentioned ordinary lives. I would only submit that sometimes what used to be ordinary is now extraordinary. My daughter-in-law said that my family, which we are very intentional about being ordinary, she said, you have the most abnormally normal family because most of the people she grew up around don't have intact families who all love the Lord and are serving Him to the utmost of their ability.
5: Oh, Tim, I couldn't affirm that more. That is what makes our society so subversively dangerous, is yes, we have those major crisis points like abortion and pornography crises, but there are also beneath the surface crises that are not necessarily downstream problems, they're foundational problems.
6: Yes.
5: Just to tell a quick anecdote on this, a friend of mine sent us a group chat that I'm in, a screenshot of an interaction between his daughter and him, and Christian family, and the daughter said, Dad, in my peer group in college, I'm the only young woman that wants to get married and have a family. That is incredibly destabilizing to society because, and don't think about this just from a public policy perspective, think about it from a creational perspective of Genesis chapter 1. What are we commanded to do? We're commanded to be fruitful and multiply so that we can exercise dominion. What our society is doing right now is almost inverting the creational mandate to where we're not even repopulating the species to have the bare essentials to have a civil society. So I think you're exactly right. And what you just also hinted at goes back to that paradigm in Jeremiah, is it looks extraordinary in our particular current time that we're in, where you're going to be married for 60 years, you might have 5 or 6 children. Again, that may look extraordinary in our culture. I think it's actually profoundly ordinary for what God has called us to.
6: It certainly is. And really, that's what I want to I want to get to is some of these ordinaries as described in Scripture. And in order to do so, let's just step through some of the books, the books that you've written over the past 11 years that reflect the importance of speaking truth into the confusion that our society seems to have embraced in the modern era. And we'll do this in kind of a lightning round, touching on some of the headlines from today's news. Your first book, indeed, as we've been talking, focused on marriage, and I would submit that our grandparents could not have imagined the assault that this first human institution ordained by God would be under in our own day and age. And yes, I mean a marriage between a man and a woman, and yet that's considered passé by the cultural elite. So how do we get here, Andrew? How do we move from that just a few generations ago to the confusion and the rebellion that we witness today?
5: Well, the historical genealogy of that is quite long. I mean, I could point back to movements as long back as 700 years ago that all kind of brought us to this moment that has converged on our present crises. But I would say in the short-term horizon, things like, honestly, the rise of hormonal contraception, I think will be looked at in the fullness of time as one of the biggest paradigm shifts in America governing how we think about family and sexuality. Now, I'm not here to litigate all of the debates around contraception as much as I am for us to understand that if you can conceive of your self as not a reproductive being, you can effectively nullify the reproductive end of the species, what then are you going to do? You're going to redirect, and I think misdirect, how you use your sexuality. So that if you no longer need to get married in order to have intercourse, what's going to happen? You can have intercourse with wide availability, which decreases the need for marriage, which leads us to today, where marriage rates are as low as they've ever been. We're having fewer children than arguably ever before. Marrying later on in life, and all of that, I think, flows downstream, not necessarily from a group of intellectuals in the 1940s and 50s who said, "You know what? Let's re-engineer society to where families aren't forming." It's one of these contingencies of history where you have technology, you have ideas, you have intellectuals, all converging on a particular time in history that produces this perfect storm that eliminates the plausibility structure around marriage.
6: Yes.
5: So that we really no longer have to conceive of ourselves as a marriage-oriented species.
6: Well, and the other thing that plays into it is our American concept of rugged individualism with the emphasis on individualism and now personal autonomy to where the idea of entering into a covenant relationship selflessly to be joined with another person, that's an affront to autonomy, and so people are caught up in that. To move from that, your next book was religious liberty. And so in spite of an emphasis today on all the freedoms and liberties, people don't want responsibility, but there's one freedom that the elites have rejected. And that
5: the irony of that, right?
6: The irony. Yeah, the foundational freedom enshrined in the Constitution's Bill of Rights as the very First Amendment. And so that recognized that liberty has facilitated a healthy balance between church and state, but now, again, this freedom from religion has become a mantra, and yet the left and the elites want to embrace pagan faith as they expressly reject Christian faith.
5: Yeah, I mean, we are living in a moment where I think the confluence of social attitudes, previous legal opinions have really worked to try to make religion a weird thing and a sectarian thing and a thing to banish to the margins. And why? Because religion forms individuals at their most foundational level. And one thing we see with kind of progressivism and elitism in general, if you want to call it that, is those types of systems don't like authority structures outside the authority they can dictate what it is. So if you now have an authority system outside of elite opinion or progressive opinion, where individuals are saying, you know what, no, it's not court opinions or cultural consensus that defines what marriage is or defines when a human being has a right to life, what are then the cultural trendsetters going to do? They're going to work to isolate and marginalize and banish viewpoints that contradict the overarching system.
6: Well, and even beyond that, as you have a desire to banish, really there's an effort to transgress. And so I go right to Psalm 2, where people want to cast off the fetters that God has imposed or set themselves free of any of the parameters that he said, here's how you will flourish. Stay between the lines, folks. Yeah. If you're driving down the road, stay on the road. But they want to say, we don't want any lines. We don't want any warnings. And so this gets to the ultimate transgression lately, which is transgenderism. It's a complete rejection of creation order from Genesis 1 and 2. Marriage, liberty that is restrained liberty. They used to call it ordered liberty in our founders' days. But now, even to the point of denying the difference between man and woman as two equal but separate sexes created by God, and so transgenderism just wipes all that out.
5: Yeah. Well, let me actually connect my answer to your previous question as well. Is, you know, the progressives, the elites, thought that if we can just get religion on the margins of society, those benighted simpletons, those bigots, the unreasonable individuals, if we can just get them on the margins of society, we will make space for pure reason, right? Okay, well, it's not reasonable to hold the idea that a man who thinks of himself internally as a woman is actually a woman. That's actually deeply, deeply unreasonable. Which is another way of saying, you think that you can drive irrational religion to the margins, and what man really does is just to replace that with their own irrational claims.
6: So that's Romans 1 all
5: over again.
6: It's
5: Romans 1. They become futile in their thinking.
6: Exactly.
5: So, you know, but what's really fascinating to your question, and I want to anchor this back in kind of a creation order Genesis 1 conversation, is you're right, our society has gone full bore into the transgender movement. Even in fact, I believe it was in 2021, then President Biden called it the civil rights issue of our time. But what's fascinating, as of this recording, the conversation that we're having today, I actually sense at even elite levels, there is a growing skepticism and concern around transgender ideology. And we're seeing that with medical guilds revising their treatment protocols. We're seeing the Olympic Committee.
6: Exactly. The Olympics saying, you got to be a woman to compete as a woman. We're not going to have
5: And what is that? That is creation order reasserting itself. You know, Paul says in Romans chapter 1, sinful man suppresses the truth in unrighteousness. It's not that they don't know God's moral law. It's that they suppress it in unrighteousness. Then it says they become futile in their thinking. And that leads to then social destruction. But then what happens is you can try to suppress the truths of nature for so long until nature strikes back. And I actually think that, you know, we are, as a society, trying to press against the very outer boundaries of creation order, and we're finding out that that's actually futile and it doesn't work. If I can just share one quick anecdote around this. A couple years ago, Atlantic Monthly, very elite publication, had a headline that said something like this: scholars have figured out how to solve economic inequality.
6: Scholars.
5: And the solution was, kids need moms and dads, and societies need more marriages. And you're like, okay, well, great, I'm going to applaud you for that, but all that these scholars did was to reverse engineer themselves to what Genesis is already saying, right? God's creation order is set. There is a boundary around it. We will either live in conformity with that creation order and prosper, or we will try to live outside of it, and we will be unable to do so, and then there will also be great collateral damage and consequence in trying to.
6: It reminds me of the old bumper sticker, you've tried the rest, now come back to the best.
5: Yeah,
6: that's kind of where we are.
5: Right. I mean, to love it,
6: balance it down. Well, finally, your most recent book, is sort of an all-encompassing retort to the post-Christianity that has been pushed, especially in recent years. And you assert that Christianity actually reflects the truth of faithful reason.
5: Yeah.
6: So how does our advocacy for natural law and ethics represent the pursuit of God's glory and our good?
5: Yeah, I mean, so a lot of this kind of springs back to what I just said a second ago. Natural law is just this idea that God has affixed a moral order. in creation, and that moral order directs us to the goods that cause us to prosper and flourish as human beings. Once we figure out what those goods are, that helps us determine norms and standards of actions that allow us to get those goods. But what the natural law tradition of Christianity is really saying is that there is not a morality for non-Christians and a morality for Christians. There's one moral order. God's moral order is known through three distinct mechanisms of revelation. It's known through creation order. It's known in God's revealed law covenant. We could call this the special revelation. And then God also communicates his moral law in our conscience. The simplest way to put this is God is not a schizophrenic God. There's one moral order. And what Christians are trying to do in the natural law conversation is to say, no, there's a fixed moral boundary. And this fixed moral boundary is not punitive. It's not trying to restrict your field of action. It's not arbitrary. No, this moral law is actually fit to the type of person you are. And if you actually want to experience wholeness and flourishing, you need to conform yourself to that moral law. And from the Christian perspective, when we order our actions in line with how God has ordered creation, we are glorifying God. Whatever you do, whether you eat or drink, do all to the glory of God, the Apostle Paul says. But then as we order our lives for God's glory, that reflects back on us in what looks like well-ordered lives, happy lives, flourishing
6: exactly.
5: lives.
6: Flourishing lives. I've witnessed some of the chaos in big cities. Recently, there was in Chicago, a group of youth just went wild and started tearing things up. It was basically a riot.
5: Sure.
6: Because they are transgressing and rejecting moral law, and it creates destruction, havoc, and fear amongst the populace, and that is counterproductive to human flourishing, clearly. Well, Andrew, Paul encouraged my namesake, Timothy, to guard what has been entrusted to you, avoiding worldly and empty chatter and the opposing arguments of what is falsely called knowledge. Boy, that sounds like he could be speaking in today. Even as he warned that the last days we would see that difficult times would come, and his prophetic warning was that professing to be wise, back to Romans 1, many would have gone astray from the faith, even who claimed to follow Christ. How is that playing out before our eyes?
5: Well, it's hard to say that there is, you know, one determined line that this is going down, that Christianity in America is in decline and it's secularizing. I would rather describe this as situational and episodic. And what I mean by that is just very recently I heard three very prominent kind of progressive Christian podcasters say, in reference to James Tallarico in Texas, this new state senator who's very progressive in his Christianity. Basically saying, well, listen, James Tallarico, he can recite the Nicene Creed. He affirms the Nicene Creed. I don't know why a lot of these Christians are getting hung up on his views about abortion and his views about LGBT issues. Now, that's a really clever and deceptive ploy. Because if you're going to say, oh, well, he affirms the Nicene Creed, that's the bare essentials. Why are we getting hung up on these supposedly marginal, secondary, or tertiary issues? That's a misreading of Scripture, and it's a misreading of the creeds, for one, because we understand that Christianity is not a cafeteria-style faith. You don't get to pick what you like here and then not pick the thing over here. This all comes down to a question of the integrity of Christian revelation. Is all of Scripture inspired? Is all of Scripture authoritative? Or is it just authoritative based on what I want it to be authoritative over? Because when you go that route, Scripture is no longer authoritative. It's actually Tim or Andrew who's authoritative,
6: That's right.
5: because we're figuring out via, you know, kind of our own magisterial authority, well, no, this is authoritative, but that's not. So we'll say that Jesus rose from the dead, so we affirm that, but then we're going to deny what the Apostle Paul says in 1 Corinthians 6 about homosexuality. And the reason that that doesn't make sense is because the same body that is resurrected by Christ, or that is resurrected in Christ, is the same type of body that he's promising to resurrect in all of us.
6: Absolutely.
5: And there's all one big, seamless, integrated storyline in this. that prevents us from having to pick or choose what it is we want to believe or not believe.
6: Well, obviously, if you start going down the road of saying, well, he affirms this, that would be like saying, well, Satan was quoting Scripture when he tempted Christ, so he's obviously using Scripture in a way. No, he was twisting Scripture, and he was quoting it clearly out of context and contrary to the will of God. And so you can't, as you said, use cafeteria mentality to go and pick out verses and try to build or cobble together a faith. Well, we talked many times on Christ and Prophecy about being salt and light in this age. And with the short time we have left, obviously, Scripture says the gates of hell will not prevail against the church. And I've often said, gates don't move. The church has to be on the offensive against this kingdom of darkness. And the darker it gets, the lighter the light shines, or the brighter the light shines. What do you say to those who would reject Christians being involved in the political realm and in other spheres because they're unseemly? How do we act out our faith and be that conduit to seek the welfare even of this pagan land, increasingly so, that we live right now?
5: I would say to an individual who wants to kind of throw their hands up at politics is to say, you may not think of yourself as political, but politics will find you. One of my friends, Eric Erickson, likes to say, you will be made to care. You may think that you can be indifferent about politics. Politics will not be indifferent about you. Society is always moving in some particular direction. At the center of society, there is some, you know, nature abhors a vacuum. Yes. Something is going to be the core animating driving center of civil society. The question I would pose to the Christian who is apathetic about this is, you know, do you want progressivism at the core animating center of society? Because if you do, they're not going to leave you alone. They're going to actively draft you into their movement. Or understanding that you don't have to be politically obsessed, but are you politically mobilized in terms of being aware of the issues that are going on in society that are not just affecting Christians, but they're affecting everyone in society? Politics is really, Tim, just one way to love our neighbor in the in the aggregate.
6: And if you want to have a close-to-home impact, it's also relevant to our children and grandchildren.
5: Absolutely.
6: Because what happens today carries weight down the road. Well, Andrew, I want to thank you for joining me today and encouraging our viewers to serve boldly in this present age, as I said, serving Christ behind enemy lines faithfully, even as we wait for and long for the age to come. So thank you, brother, very much.
5: Thank you, Tim.
6: Yes. Well, there you have it. I hope that our dialogue today has been both an encouragement and a motivation to you. You know, the lesson of Isaiah is that God seeks people who are willing to be sent to engage with others who listen but don't perceive and look but do not understand. His call to Ezekiel is even more pointed. Whether they listen or not, our responsibility is to speak biblical truth, both a concept and a person, into a lost and dying world. Are you willing to say, Hanini, here am I, and speak everlasting life to dry bones? I hope that you are, because time is running out. Godspeed.
7: Paul the Apostle said, "The good news that I have to share with you is that Christ died for our sins." The prophet Isaiah said, "God laid on him the iniquities of us all." Everything to save you has been done by God. To keep you from the flames of hell, God sent his only begotten Son, allowed him to suffer and die. We sang the old rugged cross. To the old rugged cross I will ever be true, its shame and reproach gladly bear. Yes, God did provide the means by which you can be saved from the death that results from sin. But you have to respond. God even called to the people and he said, turn, turn, for why will you die saith the Lord. I have no pleasure in the death of the wicked, but they turn from their wickedness and live. And God is calling to some of you today, and he's saying, turn, turn. Why will you die? I don't have pleasure in the death of the wicked, but they will turn from their wickedness.

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3: Welcome to the program today. Manu Gonzalez here in studio with our good friend Billy Crone, and we are going to be talking about his new project, Trump and the Stargate Prophecies. I want to ask the question, do you think Trump is fulfilling prophecy? Is it good or is it bad? You're going to want to stick around and listen to this program.

0: welcome back. We are here with Billy. And before we get to Billy, I want to remind everybody about a couple things that are happening here at Prophecy Watchers. We are going to be having our Prophecy Conference in Colorado Springs, June 4th through 7th. So please consider joining us. Colorado Springs is beautiful in June, no doubt. If you can't join us in person, you can certainly join us through live stream. The other thing that we're doing, another event we're having and invite you to join us, is an Alaska cruise. We're having a Prophecy cruise going to Alaska August 22nd through the 29th of this year. If you've ever wanted to see Alaska, maybe a bucket list item, you can join us there. Myself, Billy Crone, L.A. Marzulli, Lee Brainerd, a few others are going to be there. It's going to be a great time. So you can go to prophecywatchers.com and get information about those events. But back to the Billy's going to be there. So welcome, Billy. Here we are.
1: Hey, looking forward to it, Lord willing.
0: And you kind of give us an update of what you're going to talk about at the conference.
1: Well, obviously, one of the hot topics you're going to deal with is the latest project, Trump and the Stargate Prophecies. So really excited about doing that. I was finally able to get this first section out. And because I'm sure as you noticed, since Trump got into office, the first thing I began to notice was an alarming trend. And I'm talking with the church. Number one, you got one side going to the end of the spectrum, and they're like, if you say anything positive about Trump, they cut you off with vitriol. They just spit down your throat, and just you voted for the Antichrist. You got duped and whatever. And whoa! I would rather have him run the economy than Kamala. But they shut you off. I ain't work with you. And it's a horrible witness and it caused division. The other alarming one was when he got into office was the bulk, and I'd say this is more the bigger number, the bulk of the church was like, whew, made it through those years with Biden. Now we got 4 years of easy living. We're just going to coast. And I'm going, what? You really think that Bible prophecy stopped just because Trump got in office? And his first day in office was like, oh boy, here we go. And that's the launching of the Stargate AI program. AI, we've already dealt with that many different times, but this decision by Trump, and I'm not saying he wakes up every day and goes, I'm working for the Antichrist. I'm not saying that. I'm just saying, let's talk about it. Can we talk about it without going to one end of the spectrum or the other? But that decision to invest $500 million, that's $500 billion, to speed up the process of AI. And if you do the research, it's not just America, it's around the world, okay? That has everything to do with Bible prophecy. And so we begin to catalog that and demonstrate that, how that's actually going to play out.
0: As Christians, you've said this often, I like the phrase, we're truth tellers,
1: right?
0: Regardless. We're not here to be loyal to a man. So in this sense, we recognize very clearly that Trump is doing a lot of great things, and he's done a lot of great things for sure. But, and I appreciate what you said as well, because in my interactions is what does Trump know? What does he know he's doing? Or is the enemy using him in different ways because of his desire to win? He wants to be the best.
1: Right.
0: You hear him. His goal is for America to win. Well, that's generally a good thing. But in the midst of that, I think the enemy is using him to set up these things. Well, let's start for a moment. Two things, because you never want to assume anything. Well, give us the definition of artificial intelligence, and then talk a little bit more about

0: about the definition of Stargate and kind of what it is.
1: Yeah, basically AI, of course, artificial intelligence, is a long time dream in the techno world. You can go way back into history, but even in somewhat recent history, in the 40s and 50s, people think that AI is a recent development. They've been working for a long time. But basically, they wanted to create an, quote, electronic brain. So they want something that mimics human intelligence on a massive scale that can help control the world. That's AI. And that's not just a theory. That's what's being put into place. Now, Stargate is the AI program. The first day in office that Trump, and I agree with you, I'm not saying he's working for the Antichrist. I think he wants America to be the leader in everything, including AI. And if you do the research, I believe the previous administration was holding America back on the development of AI and allowing us to take a back seat because on record, China said for many years that they're going to be the world leading developer of AI by 2030. So here comes Trump. No, America, we're going to be great, including with AI. But in that decision is everything, I believe, that has to do with Bible prophecy. Again, I'm not saying he's doing it for the Antichrist, but there's ramifications for that. So the Stargate program was basically three guys, experts, technology experts, that he brought in to run this Stargate AI program. A $500 million, $500 billion, it's a half a trillion dollar investment. And the three guys, of course, is Larry Ellison, and he's the big wig of Oracle, which is a software developer company. You got Sam Altman, who's the big wig behind the OpenAI, which is the AI aspect. And then you got the Korean guy, he lives in Japan, Masayoshi Son, and he's kind of like the financier. The problem with this is, and this is what we began to see, knowing AI and not only Daniel chapter 12, it's a sign of the last days, the increase of information, but Revelation 13, knowing that AI is going to run the infrastructure for the Antichrist kingdom. We've talked about that. But Mondo, I came across interviews with these guys who admitted behind the scenes what they're going to do with this. And they're going to bring in a Big Brother society. They're going to take over Big Pharma. And they're going to launch a cryptocurrency, complete control of buying and selling, a cashless society. That's what we demonstrate.
2: Yeah, I mean, if you look at Billy's basically outline of his book, you talk about Stargate and the Antichrist, the Stargate and Big Brother, Stargate and Big Pharma, and Stargate and Bitcoin. And that is absolutely fascinating because I want to step for a minute is, why do we think, for a moment, just explain it for people, why would we as Christians think that artificial intelligence and its capabilities is connected with the Bible or the Antichrist? I mean, what's the biblical basis there?
1: Well, again, Daniel chapter 12, about 2,600 years ago, he prophesied, how do you know he's in the last days? He says right there, verse 4, he says that people are going to be traveling over the world to and fro, and it's a global basis. That's stuff that we take for granted. We travel all over the world. We don't even think about it. That's a sign you're in the last days. The second thing is, he says there's going to be an increase of knowledge. It's Rabbah in the Hebrew, which means an exceedingly increase of knowledge, and that's AI. Then you go to Revelation 13 and what John talks about, the seven-year tribulation, and it says clearly there that the Antichrist and the false prophet are going to micromanage the planet. They're going to control the whole planet's currency, even down to the point where they micromanage every single transaction, the buying and selling, and it implies a Big Brother society because an order is given to worship the Antichrist, and if you don't, you're going to die, which implies, well, first of all, you have to have the ability to send out a global broadcast around the whole world and people to receive it. Then you got to know whether or not they obeyed. Well, how are you going to do? Well, you got to have some sort of monitoring system going. And then you have to have some sort of system in place where you know exactly where they're at, located on the planet, in order to take them out. That's what's called an implied Big Brother society. Mm-hmm. Here's the point. We've had these satellites. We've had the microchips. We've had the infrastructure. We've had the computer technology for many years. The one thing we were lacking in this global system is the administration part. In other words, you can't hire enough humans to run the back end of that kind of global monitoring system. Every transaction, the Big Brother Society, monitoring whatever people are doing, where they're going, where they're saying, wherever they're located, etc. But guess what? If you're going to do it, you have to have something superhuman, AI. And that's not just a theory, Mondo. As we know, it's already being put into place. In every one of those, AI is already, right now, for years, has not just been developed, it's being developed in all these arenas to run the back end of that global system. This decision by Trump is going to put that on steroids.
2: Absolutely. And, you know, in my mind, I mean, I use AI every day. And so what we don't want to do here is AI is a technology. Okay. It's not this demon in the boogeyman in that sense. But what I mean by that is sometimes Christians be like, oh, I'm at work. Billy and I, we had a question here at one of our recent conferences. I'm at work. My company is requiring me to use AI. Do I need to quit? And we're like, no, you don't need to quit. But remember that AI is an amazing technology that is going to be hijacked by the Antichrist. And the extensive nature of it is getting out there farther and farther. But don't be scared of AI. Be wise about AI. And, you know, it leads me to this, is that just recently in our magazine, I had written an article about AI and how we use it and how to be aware of it, how to take advantage of its capabilities with discernment. And so I use it as a way to segue into, I'm going to take a little break here where you can see how to get our magazine, because we're trying to help the church understand what's happening, how it's going to be used prophetically, but also, again, how to be in control and not in fear. That's the difference. So take a listen.
3: 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Wars, pandemics, economic collapse, artificial intelligence, global surveillance. 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The signs are everywhere. The prophetic puzzle is almost complete, and yet so many are still asleep. That's why the Prophecy Watchers exists, to shine a light in the darkness and help believers understand the lateness of the hour. 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After all, who doesn't want to know what the prophets of the Bible have to say about what's going to happen in the future? On January 1st, we launched our first Substack page, a one-stop shop where you can go for all the latest news, articles, videos, prophecy conferences, Q&As, and special prophecy presentations. 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
0: Well, welcome back. We are talking to Billy Crone again about his new project, Trump and the Stargate Prophecies. And so, Billy, before the break, we're kind of helping people understand what AI is and, you know, the new Stargate project. They're going to build all these data centers, $500 billion. I mean, it's amazing. And so as you're researching this, maybe kind of lead us into, you mentioned earlier about these technocrats that are coming in and that they're, the public persona is, oh, this is going to be great and whatever, it's going to help everybody. And there might be some help. Again, AI helps me all the time. But there's also those human elements behind it that are going to seek, just like the Antichrist, as a human, going to use it for their own ends. You have some quotes by them. I would love to hear, like again, this is your research. You're not making it up. Kind of share with us.
1: Well, and that's the point. I'm not just saying, I think this is going to be used to build this Antichrist system. I got these guys on tape, whether Trump knows it or not. Mm-hmm. I got them on tape admitting that's what they're going to do with this Stargate program. Real quick, just the Big Brother system. AI is running everything. AI is running all the CCTV cameras around the world. AI is monitoring all the video feeds, audio feeds. AI, and that includes even home systems, home security systems, all these home devices, Alexa, all that stuff. All that can be tapped into, monitored, and we know it's being monitored, and we demonstrate all this. We know it's being monitored 24/7 in real time, right? Okay, that sounds kind of creepy, but what proof do you have, and what does this got to do with Trump's decision with the Stargate AI program? You got to go back to the three guys he picked to run it. One of them is Larry Ellison. You tell me if Larry Ellison isn't going to use this Stargate program to launch this Big Brother system, Revelation 13. And I quote, Oracle co-founder Larry Ellison predicts AI surveillance will be a part of our everyday lives in our future in monitoring society through a vast network of interconnected cameras, including security systems, that's even in your house, police body cams, vehicle dash cams. Quote, this is from Larry. Everyone will see it. Your body cam, talking about the police, will be transmitting. The police will be on their best behavior because we will be constantly watching and responding to what's going on. Listen, citizens will be on their best behavior because we'll be constantly watching, recording everything that is going on. Quote, it could solve crimes faster. AI will monitor everything. We got drones. No longer will you have police car chases. Drones will follow people. This is from him. It's a direct quote. He said, the drone will follow the car. Very, very simple. And if there's a problem, listen, AI will report the problem, report it to the appropriate person, whether it's the sheriff or the chief or whoever needs to take control of the situation. Direct quote. And I like to say, and that would include the Antichrist.
0: Exactly.
1: So here's my point.
0: Yep.
1: Mondo, that this has everything to, I'm not saying Trump knows. I don't know. I'm just saying the guys who he put in charge of this $500 billion investment to ramp up AI, and it's not just for America, but around the world, he admits what he's going to do with it. And it has everything to do with the Big Brother Society, Revelation 13. And here's my point. Can't we talk about it?
0: Yeah.
1: Is it illegal to talk about this? One group, if I say anything positive about the economy and Trump doing some stuff, which I'm excited, I'd rather share the gospel and a positive economy than what was happening before. But if I say that, I'm the Antichrist. I voted for the Antichrist. And they shut you off. The bulk of the church is what? La, la, la, la. I don't want to hear this. I don't want to hear this. And the sad thing is, that's making this happen that much faster.
0: Yeah, I mean, think about that. As you're watching this, think about the ways in which we as Christians are so out of balance that we can't even talk about a human figure in this sense. Again, somebody like Trump who has done a lot for Christianity. Mm-hmm. But we've also, you know, talked as well that if you think about those that he surrounded himself with, mm-hmm. I mean, lately, he just week, he talked about earning his way into heaven. He's hoping that his efforts, you know, you think, okay, I don't look to Trump as my pastor. I don't look to him as my theologian in chief. Obviously, he's got some errors in his theology. And again, I'm on his Telegram channel and I see the way that he interacts. You know, he's an ego guy. He just, I mean, admitted he's an ego guy. And whether they're taking advantage of that for their own benefit.
1: I do believe the same shenanigans that he experienced, the people around him in the first term, is still continuing on the second term. And I'll give you a case in point. John Rich, a country singer or whatever guy, I don't know if you ever saw that interview he did, and he exposed one of the meetings that he had with Trump, along with Herschel Walker. Lindsey Graham was there. And basically, Trump asked him, about the jab thing and why he was getting booed when he was right on the trail. And Rich, to his credit, John Rich, he said, Mr. President, I'll tell you exactly why. And he went on and he called out Fauci and all these things. He even said that the American people believe they're depopulationists and things of that nature. We've all been affected by that thing. And with people dying and being maimed and injured, Herschel Walker even said, Mr. Trump, my constituents are saying the same thing when Herschel was running, I believe, for the Senate, whatever. But here's my point. Lindsey Graham, in the middle of John Rich doing that, he interrupts him. He said, President Trump, you can't listen to these conspiracy theorists and these. And John Rich, to his credit, shut him down and said, don't you interrupt me while I'm talking.
0: Good for him.
1: Yeah, thank you very much. And so he continued to tell President Trump, he said, President Trump, I would boo you too, because this is what's going on. Here's my point. Trump goes, basically, this is unbelievable. And basically, why didn't anybody tell me?
0: Mm-hmm.
1: Now, I'm not saying every decision he'd make, he's completely clueless in the dark. I'm not saying he's completely innocent of every single thing. I'm just saying what I'm seeing is, including with the Stargate things, these three guys, I don't think he knows what he just unleashed.
0: Yeah.
1: I don't think these guys are being fully transparent. I think he's thinking America's going to be a world leader in AI, and like with everything, we're going to win. I'm just saying, I got the proof that these guys have nefarious things, whether Trump realizes it or not. Can't we have a discussion about that? Because it has everything to do with Bible prophecy.
0: Amen. And that really is the key, is can we talk about this? And again, can we just be realistic? And as Billy said, Trump, no one's saying Trump is a hero in that regard, but he's prophecy is going to be moving forward, whether it's Trump or Kamala or anybody else in the administration or sitting in that seat. And that's what we know. God is the one on the throne here. God is the sovereign one. And God's timetable is moving forward. So we're going to take a little break here where you can see how to get Billy's new, not only the book, but the DVDs are even better because you get to see these people saying, again, in their own words. So take a listen.
3: Prophecy students have long warned of the world's march towards the Antichrist system of control. Once dismissed as science fiction, artificial intelligence has rapidly reshaped society, transforming banking, the stock market, and medicine at a speed few imagined. While President Trump seeks economic growth through a $500 billion AI Stargate plan, prophecy suggests a darker reality. Satan intends to corrupt humanity, echoing Genesis 6, but with modern technology. Billy Crone's new book, Trump and the Stargate Prophecies, explores AI's role in shaping the future through facial recognition, invisible tattoos, a cashless society, and cryptocurrency. 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Prophecies written 2,500 years ago are unfolding. One day, all will be forced to take the Antichrist's mark on their hand or forehead, bringing eternal separation from God with no second chances. At Prophecy Watchers, we're not looking for the Antichrist, but for Jesus' soon return to rapture his church. Our prayer is that you know him personally. The only treasure we can take to heaven is our loved ones. So make today the day you invite Jesus into your life and secure your eternal future.
0: Welcome back. We are here with Billy Crone. And as you saw there, Billy, you've done a great work here for sure. And just and that's kind of what you've been doing. God's called you to just such a time as this where your favorite phrase is, I got him on tape. You know, that kind of shows where, you know, we're from the 80s. It's not really tape anymore, but nevertheless, it's still true. I got him on.
4: Do you still roll down your window?
0: Right. This is where we're at. We have a few minutes left here, and I would love to get your thoughts. Is, you know, you're in this. You're in this. And of all the things that you've seen in this project, give us one of them that just jumps out, or maybe two that just jump out at you that you were shocked with, like, wow, okay. You know, you're deep diving. You got a hypothesis, and then you see what come out. Anything stand out to you?
1: You want me to drop the bomb on you?
0: Drop the bomb.
1: I'll drop the bomb. I think one of the most alarming things is the takeover of Big Pharma and the medical community, including with the mRNA technology. Now, let me ruin some people's days. But I have on tape Larry Ellison saying what he's going to do in taking over Big Pharma. And this is, again, on tape, that he is going to use AI to sequence people. And then what they say that they're going to bring is what's called personalized medicine, including mRNA vaccines, personalized cancer treatments, and, quote, predicting pandemics before they spread. Direct quote. And he goes even more than that. Wait a second. I thought with Kennedy that we were done with the mRNA. Nope, we're not. Mm-hmm. Even the latest news that just came out, everybody says, he banned mRNA vaccines. And by the way, they're not vaccines, they're gene editors.
0: They're gene editors, yeah.
1: Okay. No. Quote, if you listen to what he actually said, the money is just being redirected to develop other vaccines. And we know that that's going to continue to be a part of their program because Larry Ellison admitted that's what he's going to build with this Stargate program. mRNA vaccines that we can't even dream. He thinks it's a great thing. You and I know better.
0: We know better.
1: And we also know that it is genetically modifying people, which is a Bible prophecy related issue, because now you have the repeat of the days of Noah, when mankind was being hybridized out into something that was not mankind. And that's what that technology does. And so that was the bombshell, because I think a lot of people think that, again, with Kennedy, they're just taking statements, but they're not looking at the behavior. And that's very alarming to me. But what I'm concerned is, Mondo, you have that conversation with the Volca Christians, and what are they doing? I'm enjoying my 4-year vacation, don't mess me. And it's given these people a free pass, and prophecy is now happening on steroids because of a result of that unfortunate attitude and behavior.
0: Billy, appreciate your time, and appreciate you watching today. And again, as we close here, none of this is meant to bring fear, but it's meant to be used to awaken us. That's the scripture. How often does the scripture say, be awake, be alert, be sober-minded, be watching? And that really is the goal of what we're doing here, is to help people understand that, look, the prophecy is being developed right in front of our eyes. Jesus is coming back. You need to be ready. And the only way to be ready is through personal faith and trust in the Lord Jesus Christ himself. So if you haven't done that, can you call out to him? That's really what we're here for, is to encourage people to call out to him. And if you're a Christian, it's to rejoice. Lift up your head. Your redemption's drawing nigh. This is what we're here for. So as always, we appreciate your prayers and support for what we're doing, and we will catch you next time.
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1: So in the last days, there's going to be a 10-king federation or a 10-country federation of some type representing the world, and they're going to be under one government and under one leader, and the Bible tells us his name is Antichrist. He'll be the one that will rule over all of these kingdoms. He'll lead the final world government. Now, what we're seeing right now is a continued push to that world government as borders become increasingly insignificant.

0: Are we living in the last days as described in the Bible? That's next on The King is Coming.
1: Like no other person in history, Jesus Christ stands alone as the most unique and influential figure of all time. 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Thank you.
0: Well, everybody wants to know, are these the end times? Are we living in the last days as we see depicted in Scripture? And if so, how can we possibly know? You know, the Bible has an awful lot to say about the last days. And it doesn't just occur in the book of Revelation. In fact, all the way back in the Old Testament, we see words here that the prophets described the end of time. In fact, in the book of Ezekiel, we see the phrases latter years or last days. Daniel is told to seal up his words until the end time. In Romans, in the New Testament, it says the night is almost gone, the day is approaching. 1 Timothy 4:1 says, in later times, some will fall away from the faith. 2 Timothy 3:1, in the last days, difficult times will come. And then Peter wrote in 1 Peter 4:7, the end of all things is at hand. And then finally, 1 John 2:18, the apostle said, little children, it is the last hour. Now keep in mind, John wrote that in the first century. So if John is saying it's the last hour in the first century, then we're certainly in the last days right now. But is there any sort of signpost, any way that we can, thing we point to in the world that tells us, yes, we truly are living in those last days as described by the Bible? Is there anything sort of staring us in the face? I believe that there are. I want to give you today 8 signposts that tell us that we are living in the last days. Now, each of these could be a study on all their own, and we're going to get into some of these a little bit later on in another study, but listen, these are going to be clear indications, sort of like the check engine light on your car. It tells you something's going on, and you need to pay attention to it. So here are 8 signs, 8 signposts that tell us that we are living in the last days. Sign number 1 is Israel is reborn and returns to the Holy Land. Now, in our next episode, we're going to do a whole episode on the mystery of Israel. This is just the mystery of the last days itself. But suffice it to say that the rebirth of Israel is what's been called the super sign of the last days. In fact, Israel's scattering and her rebirth was prophesied throughout the Old Testament. In fact, every Old Testament prophet, with the exception of Jonah, in some way prophesied the regathering and return of Israel to the land. We see it in Ezekiel chapter 34 and verse 13, where Ezekiel writes, God saying, I will bring them out from the peoples and gather them from the countries and bring them to their own lands, to their own land, and I will feed them on the mountains of Israel by the streams and all the inhabited places of the land. Jeremiah 30 verse 3 says this, for behold, the days are coming, declares the Lord, when I will return the fortunes of my people Israel and Judah. The Lord says, I will also bring them back to the land that I gave their forefathers, and they will possess it. Isaiah writes this, fear not, for I am with you. I will bring your offspring from the east, and from the west I will gather you. And I will say to the north, give up, and to the south, do not withhold. Bring my sons from afar and my daughters from the ends of the earth. Isaiah 43, 5 and 6. And so clearly the Bible prophesies that Israel is going to return to the land. Guess what? Israel has returned to the land. They become a nation again. We'll get more specific into that a little bit in the next episode. That's sign number 1. Sign number 2 is an emerging one world government. On the heels of the COVID pandemic that hit the world a few years ago, the global leaders and presidents, premiers, prime ministers, and the global leaders of these major organizations like the World Economic Forum, the World Health Organization, and many, many others began calling once again for a one world government. They said, we have to come together. We have to all be governed under one umbrella. And this is exactly what the Bible says is going to happen in the last days. In Daniel chapter 2, there's a vision that Nebuchadnezzar gets along with Daniel's own vision in chapter 7. It's a vision of a globalist empire. and it's of a statue. And what Nebuchadnezzar sees is successive kingdoms throughout history that ruled the world. He sees the kingdom of Babylon, the kingdom of Medo-Persia, and then Greece, and then finally Rome. But then the last kingdom in this statue is a kingdom that is comprised of a 10-toed kingdom. Or the scripture tells us in Daniel, they represent 10 kings. So in the last days, there's going to be a 10-king federation or a 10-country federation of some type representing the world, and they're going to be under one government and under one leader. And the Bible tells us his name is Antichrist. He'll be the one that will rule over all of these kingdoms. He'll lead the final world government. Now, what we're seeing right now is a continued push to that world government as borders become increasingly insignificant, as world economy continues to flow together, and as crisis after crisis that is globally impacting people tell the nations that they need to come together to be as one so that they can cooperate and, in their words, accomplish common goals. And so you're going to see things like that, perhaps more pandemics, perhaps this whole idea of climate change. But some of these things are going to contribute towards bringing countries into submission and under control over a one world government. But that's a clear sign, and we see the infrastructure for that happening even now. A third sign of the last days is the Bible says that Antichrist will sign a peace treaty or a peace covenant with the Jewish people. In Daniel chapter 9, verse 27, it says that he will make a covenant with the many for 1 week or for 7 years. And we don't know exactly what the nature of this covenant is going to be. It could be that Antichrist will take pre-existing peace treaties and agreements and covenants and roll them all into one and then strengthen it with his own wording, but he will bring this covenant to the Jewish people. Now, they're going to make this covenant with him, and this and essentially is going to bring a sense of peace, a sense of safety to the world. Concerning the timing of this, there's known and there's unknown. What we do know is that the signing of this covenant will essentially inaugurate the seven-year tribulation period that the Bible speaks of in the last days. So this is going to be the official clock-starting moment when he inks that treaty, finds his name to it. That's going to start the seven-year tribulation period. The unknown about the treaty is exactly when that's going to happen in terms of what it's going to entail and when it's going to happen. You say, well, is it going to happen before or after the rapture? Well, I believe strongly it'll happen after the rapture. The rapture will come first and then the signing of the peace treaty. But how long after that? We don't know. The Bible doesn't tell us. Certainly right now what we see is this. The recent and current war that's going on in Israel is contributing not only towards the coming war that Ezekiel talks about in Ezekiel 38 and 39, but also towards laying the foundation of the groundwork and the massive need, the void, of there being peace in the Middle East. In other words, this war is another reason why there will be an Antichrist to come and to sign a peace treaty. Now again, we don't know how close it's going to come to this war and what exactly this war is going to contribute to that, but I do believe strongly that this war will contribute towards the eventual signing one day by Antichrist. So that's a key sign. It's happening every day in the news, and it is in perfect harmony and in sync and in symphony, if you will, with what the Scripture says will take place in the last days. Sign number four. Number four is the rebuilding of the Jewish temple. They say, wait a minute, Jeff, there hasn't been a Jewish temple since 70 AD. How in the world are they going to rebuild their temple? Well, right now on the Temple Mount, and I was there a little over a year ago on the Temple Mount, right now there is the what's called the Mosque of Omar, or the Dome of the Rock, with the Al-Aqsa Mosque right beside it. That's the third most holy site in all of Islam. Say, Jeff, the Islamic forces are not just going to hand over the key to the Temple Mount and let the Jews build their temple. In fact, Jews can't even come on the Temple Mount and pray or do anything right now. And for a Jew to come do that would incite an international incident. So how are they going to build an entire structure that represents the cornerstone of their own faith? Well, something's going to have to happen for that to occur. I personally believe that the war of Gog and Magog is going to contribute to the Jews being able to rebuild their temple in conjunction with Antichrist signing that peace treaty. How's that going to happen? Well, the Bible tells us that in this Gog-Magog war, that all of the Islamic forces will be decimated. They'll be done away with. There won't be any Islamic military left after this war. That could enable Antichrist to come in as head of a one-world government to be able to say, hey, Jews, here's your Temple Mount. Go do what you want. You say, well, that's a possibility. But in addition to that, there's a group called the Temple Institute that was started in about 1989. And the Temple Institute has as its express charter to rebuild the Jewish temple. I went to the Temple Institute there in Jerusalem, and they have they've already laid blueprints for the temple. They've already drawn up blueprints. They've already constructed this giant 8 to 9 foot menorah that's going to be the menorah for the temple. They've already fashioned all of the garments for the priests. They've already trained well over 500 young priests already. They've already made all the lavers and the vessels and the platforms upon which the Jewish sacrifices will be made. They've done everything they need to do, and they're looking for these blemish-free heifers that will signify to them that they could, the priests can cleanse themselves. These red heifers, the priests can cleanse themselves, and to be able to start sacrificing in the temple. Now, all of that is like a football player on the sidelines with his outfit on, with his helmet on, strapped in, and ready to get in the game. They're like a horse in the gate. They're like a car ready to start the Indianapolis 500. They are ready to rebuild that temple. And the only thing preventing them is what's on the Temple Mount at the current moment. So the fact that the Jews want to rebuild their temple, they're preparing to rebuild their temple, and they have stated they will be rebuild their temple, tells me that this thing's going to happen. Also, keep in mind this, is that many of the events during the tribulation period cannot take place unless there is a rebuilt Jewish temple. In fact, Jesus said in Matthew chapter 24 and verse 15, he said that there's going to come an event called the Abomination of Desolation, where the Antichrist will enter into the Jewish rebuilt temple and will proclaim himself to be God. And Jesus said in that moment, that's called the Abomination of Desolation. Daniel also talks about it as well. And when that happens, my friend, Jesus said to the Jewish, his Jewish brethren, he said, run, just run to the wilderness because he's going to come after you to try to kill you. And 2 Thessalonians chapter 2, Paul says that when Antichrist enters that temple, he's going to enter into not just the temple, but the actual holy place of the temple. So he's going to go into the Holy of Holies, and in that sacred spot where the Jews believe that the presence of God himself dwells, Antichrist will proclaim himself to be God. Well, that's the pivotal, the hinge point of the tribulation period. And that can't happen unless there's a Jewish temple there. So the fact that the Jews are ready, that they're got all the plans drawn up, that they're sitting on ready to do that, tells me that we are in the last days. So that's number four. Now, when we come back, we're going to talk about sign number five, about the fact that we are living in the last days. That's next on The King is Coming. Hey friends, it's Dr. Jeff Kinley with The King is Coming. We are living in perilous times. In fact, we're living in the last days as described in Scripture. And because of that, there is a sense of urgency on our lives and on our ministries to do what we can do during the time that God has given to us. We here at The King is Coming Ministry are proud of the long heritage and legacy we have, going all the way back to 1963. We have men like Dr. Dave Brees, Dr. Estep, Dr. Ed Heinsohn, and others that have carried the torch of this ministry. But quite honestly, we need you to help us carry it into the next generation. In order to do that, we need your support, your financial support. And this enables us to continue to be on the air all across the country so that believers and others can be equipped and challenged to be able to reach the world for Jesus Christ. You see, we're in this thing together. We are part of the body of Christ. And we need you to be a part of our team. Would you go to thekingiscoming.com right now and prayerfully consider what God would lay on your heart to commit each month to this ministry. Thank you so much for listening and watching, and I'll see you soon on The King is Coming. So we're going through the signs of the last days. We've already talked about the fact that Israel has come back to the land, that there is an emerging one world government and the push for a global unified government. We've talked about Antichrist's future peace treaty and the rebuilding of the Jewish temple. Now we come to sign number 5. Now again, we could speak a lot more about these, but we're kind of giving you the Google Earth or the flyover view of these signs so that you can know what they are. Sign number 5. Is the mark of the beast. Now, there's a lot of talk about today the mark of the beast. People wondered if the vaccine was the mark of the beast. They wonder if the Amazon One is the mark of the beast, if certain tattoos are the mark of the beast. What is the mark of the beast? Well, in Revelation chapter 13, the Bible clearly tells us that at the midpoint of the tribulation, that this one world leader, the person that is globally over all the nations, is going to enact a different sort of world economy. And what he's going to do is he's going to require every single person on the planet to receive a mark on their right hand or on their forehead. Now, you say, why is he doing that? Well, he's doing that for a couple reasons. Number one, he's doing it because that essentially becomes someone's economic passport into the economy, into participating into the economy of the world. In other words, it says in Revelation chapter 13, verse 16, it says, and he causes all, the small and the great, and the rich and the poor, and the free men and the slaves, to be given a mark on their right hand or on their forehead, and he provides that no one should be able to buy or sell except the one who has the mark, either the name of the beast or the number of his name. So, Jeff, what is that talking about? Well, it's saying this, in order for you to receive a paycheck, go to work, buy groceries, pay your bills, trade between people, you have to have the mark. There's no other economy in the world. There are no other bartering systems. There are no checks. There's no cash. There's no credit card. It's all done through the mark. So, well, how would that happen? Well, the only way that it can happen is digitally speaking. So what we believe is that this mark of the beast will essentially be like your card to get into Costco or get into Sam's. It'll be a visible mark. And the Bible says it's going to be either the name of the beast or the number of the beast. So it'll either have his name on here or it'll have his number, which it identifies as 666 in verse 18. And so that's where you get the whole idea of 666. So this mark enables you to participate in the global economy. And for that to happen, everything has to be digital. So, well, how close are we to that? Well, right now, over 120 countries in the world are in some process of implementing a digital currency, a central bank digital currency system in their country, including the United States. We started with the FedNow back in June of 2023. And the goal for the current administration is for everything to go digital. So what's wrong with that? We already trade digitally. We already, you know, transact digitally. We go online and it's all digital, right? We tap our card. Yeah, that's right. There's nothing evil inherently about a digital transaction. Where it becomes tricky is when all of that information goes into one place, a central bank digital currency. You say, well, what's so scary about that? Well, when everything is digital, that means that conceivably everything can be traced and tracked in real time. In other words, everybody, whoever's in charge, can have access to that, tracing your transactions. And you can't buy anything without this. So they'll know everything that you do. It's traceable, it's trackable. But digital currency is also programmable. And so with the encouragement through the global elites of encouraging this thing called ESG, which is environment, social, and government. Basically, they're saying if you do anything against the environment or anything against your fellow man or anything against the government, we'll basically take your money away from you. You won't be able to do things. In fact, in China, they already have this where they're if you jaywalk across the street, they'll dock your pay or they'll cause you to have slower internet or you won't be able to buy a plane ticket and travel. And the government has the ability to do that because they control your money. So it's traceable, it's trackable, it's programmable. For example, they may say, well, you have an allotment for what you can spend on groceries, or what you can spend on meat, or what you can spend on gasoline, or how much you can give to a charitable organization. We may deem that your church is homophobic or it's transphobic, and we won't let you give to your church anymore. And so they begin to have control over that. That's what's scary about it. But the last thing, it's not just traceable, trackable, programmable, it's also expirable. You can program digital currency to expire. It's like not having rollover minutes. You don't get to use your money. You can't make savings. And if you do, then they can take those savings away. That, in essence, will be part, I believe, of the threat of this global economy. So the first mark of the first sign of the mark of the beast, the first meaning, is that it participates you in the global economy. But the second significance of it is that it marks you as a worshiper of the beast or of the Antichrist. And we know from Scripture that Antichrist is going to be the man of sin. He's going to be Satan with skin on, if you will. And through worshiping Antichrist, whose administration will be accompanied by great signs and miracles, you will also be worshiping Satan himself. Now, there are many questions that come up about the mark of the beast. People say, well, hey, if I take the mark of the beast, will there be any opportunity for me to repent and come to Christ later on? Well, the Bible actually gives us the answer to that. Over in the next chapter, in chapter 14, it says this. In verse 9, it says, and another angel, a third one, followed him, saying with a loud voice, if anyone worships the beast and his image and receives a mark on his forehead or upon his hand, he will also drink of the wine of the wrath of God, which is mixed in full strength, in the cup of his anger. He will be tormented with fire and brimstone in the presence of the holy angels and the presence of the Lamb. So this is where it becomes sort of, as we say in the South, a fish or cut bait moment. You got to decide one way or the other. You're going to choose Christ, or you're going to choose Antichrist. And this passage tells us that those who participate in Antichrist's global economy and worship him, in other words, those who take the mark, he says their destiny at that moment is sealed forever. There are no do-overs, there are no second chances, you can't rub it off. It says you'll end up in the lake of fire and brimstone. On the other hand, the Bible tells us in Revelation 20, chapter verse 4, it says that everyone who is a genuine believer will not take the mark. So those who do become believers in the tribulation period will not take the mark of the beast, and everyone who takes the mark of the beast will doom themselves forever. You say, well, how close are we to that? Well, again, over 100 countries are implementing the digital currency now. We're just, I believe, perhaps years, maybe less, away from them trying to force that on the world in a global sense. So as we move rapidly towards that, we need to keep our eye on that technology. Two more signs. Sign number 6, the Bible says there'll be a last days apostasy, or a falling away from the faith there in the last days. And what we're seeing right now, globally and also nationally, we're seeing churches depart from that sound doctrine that we talked about in a previous episode here on The King is Coming. We talked about how they are departing from the faith, not just doctrinally, but also morally. They're beginning to embrace immorality in the church, having things like drag queen shows in the church. They're ordaining lesbian, homosexual, and transgender priests in certain denominations. I just learned last week a major denomination in the UK has just advocated for banning the use of the words husband and wife and brother and sister, and they want everything just to be inclusive and diverse and everything. Well, they're leaving the Bible behind. But it's not just leaving doctrinally and morally. The church on the whole is dying in many places across the world. In fact, 75 to 150 churches close every week in America, and many more are closing. 30,000 churches have closed since 2006 to 2012 alone. We're in the lowest levels of church attendance in all of American history. That's a clear sign that we're living in the last days of apostasy. And so as churches continue to be in the entertainment business, not in the equipping with Scripture business, we're going to see more and more of that. Sign number 7, real quickly, are the days of Noah. Jesus said it would be like the days of Noah in the last days. There'll be godlessness. There will be violence. There'll be sexual immorality and perversion. And there'll be basically leaving God behind because they want their own world. They want God to be off the planet, basically. That's sign number 7. And then finally, sign number 8 is the Mount of Olives. You say, wait a minute, Jeff, how can a mountain be a sign of the times? Well, in Zechariah chapter 14, verse 4, it says that when Jesus Christ returns at his second coming, his foot's going to touch the Mount of Olives, and it's going to split north to south, and that the Jews are going to come between that mountain there. Well, guess what? Jesus left the Mount of Olives at his ascension, and he said he's going to come back, the angel said, to that place. Well, in 2004, a study by the Archaeological Society in Israel found a fault line running exactly through the Mount of Olives, exactly as Zechariah prophesied thousands of years ago. My friend, that's not what we call a coincidence. That's what we call a prophecy waiting to happen. So all this is convergence that we're seeing right now. So for us as believers, be equipped, be discerning, be awake, and know that your Lord is going to return soon. God bless.
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0: Well, we've been talking about biblical discernment on The King is Coming. 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
5: Something is changing in the world right now, and it's happening faster than most people realize. Political systems are shifting, global attitudes are turning, and at the same time, a new kind of religious influence is beginning to rise.

How's this for a wild conspiracy theory? Imagine a group of Catholics, mostly intellectual elites, but also some priests and a few lay people working to undo the basic principles on which the United States was founded and replace them with what amounts to a Catholic theocracy. Well, it may sound like a conspiracy theory, but friends, it's real and it is happening. We are living through the time when America is turning on itself while at the same time it is turning against Israel. In fact, just this past week, a new poll has shown that 60% of Americans now have an unfavorable view of Israel. Why? How did we get here? Does the Catholic Church play a part in this? And where is all of this going? Because one of the most important things to understand in the last days is where deception actually comes from. Which takes us to our first point. Deception can rise from within, not just from without. And one of the clearest examples of that in our lifetime is a growing ideology that blends faith and political power. Jesus himself warned that house divided against itself will not stand. Needless to say, this house is divided. There's an old European ideology known as integralism that is making a comeback in the United States. And here it is based upon Catholicism. Well, let's work through this. And first of all, let's define what is integralism. Well, integralism is a political and religious philosophy that argues society should be fully ordered around a particular religious truth, usually with the state supporting and enforcing that religion. In its best known form, Catholic integralism holds that the Catholic Church should have a guiding authority over society, the state should support the church's teachings, laws and public life should reflect religious truth, not just neutral or secular values. And we see it happening when Islam invades. But right now in America, a strange thing is happening as Islam is threatening and gaining in strength in some areas. Catholicism is growing in significant influence in politics, and it seems especially in social media, which is affecting both the right and the left. And in a few minutes, I want to enter into this conversation the Vice President of the United States, J.D. Vance. Friends, everything is moving at alarming speed. Geopolitically, wars and rumors of wars, the world turning against Israel as Israel is about to be isolated, as somehow the religious dynamic that is influencing world powers, but not in a good way. And at its heart, integralism argues that political authority should be integrated with religious authority. That's where the name comes from, integration of faith and public life. However, integralism is not the same as theocracy, although they overlap. For example, in a theocracy usually means clergy directly rule the state. Integralism allows political leaders to govern, but under the moral authority of the religious system. It's hard not to see how the world is being prepared for a false prophet, an antichrist, whoever they may be. And the proponents of the system want to reverse many of the tenets of what is called classical liberalism. In this case, liberalism doesn't mean things like abortion on demand. It means religious liberty, freedom of speech, and other core human rights associated with the Constitution. Listen, these are not stupid people. They just believe that the basic tenets of classical liberalism led to all the modern woes now facing society. Those tenets include the things upon which our nation was founded, things like the right to vote, personal independence, limited government, and freedom of conscience. The idea is that when fallen man is placed

0: in charge of himself, he spirals downward, doing worse and worse things until he finally destroys himself and society. Listen, this topic has recently shown up on social media and has a lot of people talking. Over our next few minutes, I want to examine whether such radical ideas constitute an actual threat, and if so, how big of a threat. Is it as un-American as it seems? And what about the Vice President of the United States, J.D. Vance? How deeply is he tied to this movement? And is the recent surge in the number of people converting to Catholicism tied to this? When you begin to connect the spiritual, political, and cultural shifts happening all at once, it becomes clear that this is not random, my friends. Which takes us to number two. The world is being prepared for a unified religious political system. Let that sink in. And that movement becomes even more interesting when you look at what appears to be a surge in religious interest, especially when you think of what the book of Revelation teaches about the coming Antichrist and the false prophet. Well, first, let's look at what's being called a Catholic revival. So we're told that the number of conversions to Catholicism hit a 20-year high this past Easter. The Cardinal Newman Society found that in 1970, there were 411,111 students enrolled in Catholic colleges. By 2022, that number had risen to 717,197. The Eternal Word Television Network reported a notable rise in baptisms and confirmations among students in 2025. For example, at Arizona State University, the Newman Center is experiencing its largest group of students entering the church. In the fall of 2025, they welcomed 52 students into the church at Christ the King Parish in Mesa. This year saw a record number of students going into the Catholic Church at ASU. The 71 U.S. dioceses showed an average of 38% more people joining the church at Easter 2026 than at the same time in 2025. The Archdiocese of Los Angeles reported a 139% increase in new members. Well, here are some of the headlines. The New York Times, Roman Catholic churches see a surge of new converts. CBS News, Catholic conversions rising. Fox News, Catholic conversions rise as young adults hungry for truth turn to faith and reject secularism, Bishop says. News Nation, Catholic parishes see surge in new converts, report. A religion news service. Why Catholic initiations are surging this Easter, from influencers to sacraments. The Free Press, how Catholicism got cool. MSN, U.S. Catholic Church sees record Easter conversions amid revival concerns. A subheadline of the MSN story said, unprecedented influx of new members. The next sentence read, the Catholic Church in the United States is witnessing its largest number of Easter conversions in recent memory. By unprecedented and recent memory, MSN apparently meant the last 20 years. But the Catholic Church is about 1,700 years old. 20 years is nothing. So how significant is this growth? With the help of mass media, it is possible to take something small and turn it into something big by making it seem big. Are Americans turning to Catholicism? Some are, but we don't know how significant this is. The impression that it's huge comes from the media, but media coverage is subject to manipulation. That's easier than it sounds because the media tend to chase each other in circles. Each trip around the circle builds momentum and amplifies the story. It's because the media can be manipulated that Hollywood stars and giant corporations all have publicists. A publicist's job is twofold: to gain media attention for the client and to manage the client's public image. In other words, their job is to manipulate the media. They continue to exist because they usually succeed. We know there has been an increase in Catholic conversions, but here is what the media is not telling you. A recent Pew study showed that for every 100 people who join the Catholic Church, 840 walk away. My friends, that's huge. It's true that the overall number of Catholics in the United States has remained steady, but not because of conversions. It stayed the same because of immigration. So when the Pope and other Catholic leaders condemn U.S. immigration policy, sounds rather self-serving. Many of those leaving Catholic churches are moving to Protestant ones. Catholicism has large numbers, but in the U.S., only 29% say they attend Mass at least weekly. I mean, think of myself. I was baptized Catholic at 28 years old. I got saved. I came to know the Lord Jesus Christ. I never went back to the Catholic Church. I kind of wonder if they still have me registered as being a Catholic, although that's coming up on almost 40 years ago. But Catholicism is losing more people than it is gaining, but it is getting people to join, including some extremely high-profile individuals like Vice President J.D. Vance, actor Shia LaBeouf, blogger Candace Owens, and former MAGA beauty queen Carrie Prejean. So why is this happening? Well, Google AI says conservative Americans are converting to or rediscovering the Catholic faith, driven by a search for tradition, stability, and deeper meaning. This movement, particularly pronounced among men, emphasizes traditional liturgy, community, and moral structure in an increasingly volatile world.
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0: Well, let's work through this a little bit more. Gen X is increasingly disillusioned with modern life. And what we're seeing right now is not just a cultural shift, but a deep spiritual search, which takes us to number three. Spiritual hunger is real, but it can be misdirected, which is why it becomes so important to examine whether what people are turning to is actually rooted in truth. They long for something deeper. They sense that their lives have meaning, but a modern secular society can't explain why. Political commentator Jerry Boring says the conversions have been driven at least in part by young men searching for a faith with masculinity, with authority, something that feels tangible, rooted in ancient traditions. But are they actually finding faith with masculinity among today's Catholic priests? The church proclaims its own authority, but based on what? The pomp and spectacle are still there, but the Bible can't be called their authority when they only used select portions. Those young people turning to Catholicism because of its ancient roots should re-examine what they're joining. Look at Pope Leo XIV's recent spat with President Trump. You know, Pope Bob from Chicago. Listen to his recent spat with President Trump over the Iran war. His Holiness got so worked up over it that he changed the just war teaching that has been part of the church tradition for over 1,500 years. The Pope said, get this, Jesus, does not listen to the prayers of those who wage war, but he rejects them. By that standard, America should have let the Nazis take over all of Europe and eventually the world. He's saying that nothing, absolutely nothing, is ever worth fighting for, and that all soldiers who died on the battlefields around the world to keep their families and their countries safe were not heard by God as they breathed their final prayers. This Pope also just threw the Bible into a shredding machine. First, he ripped the Old Testament out of the Bible. Abraham, Moses, Joshua, David, and countless others in the Old Testament were warriors. And the Bible records that God heard their prayers. In a single sentence, he effectively disavowed the Old Testament. Well, this brings us to another problem. The New Testament is built on the old. Matthew and Luke start with the genealogies going back to the Old Testament. These prove that Jesus fulfills genealogical requirements of being the Messiah based on Old Testament messianic prophecies. And during his ministry, Jesus repeatedly quoted from the Old Testament, including its warriors. Divorcing the Old Testament from the New destroys them both. You want to see warriors in the New Testament? Look at Hebrews chapter 11. Verse 16 honors the patriarchs by saying, God is not ashamed to be called their God. If you want the ancient faith of Jesus Christ, go back to the Bible itself. In my book, America's Coming Judgment, I talked about some of Pope Francis's anti-democracy statements. In his encyclical on climate change, he called for global entities to wrest control from local governments. International negotiations, he wrote, cannot make significant progress due to positions taken by countries which place their national interest above the global common good. My friends, that is integralism. He felt that it was wrong for countries to act in their own best interest because they might make decisions that disagreed with his positions on climate change and socialism. He wrote, there is urgent need of a true world political authority, one authoritative source of oversight and coordination, which lays down rules for admissible conduct in the light of the global common good. That statement reveals more than a political opinion. It points to a much larger direction, which takes us to number four. Global authority will eventually override national sovereignty. And friends, that's exactly what the Bible teaches. And when that kind of authority is combined with religious influence, it begins to resemble something very familiar, as I mentioned, from Bible prophecy. As such, it is really difficult to not see the buildup to the beast system and its two leaders, the false prophet and the Antichrist. And again, that's integralism. And in this case, a true world political authority running the world in accordance with the bidding of the Catholic Church. Again, responding to President Trump, Pope Leo spoke of the message of the gospel, then limited its perspective to only that of peacemaking. But Jesus said in Matthew chapter 10, verse 34, do not think that I came to bring peace on earth. I did not come to bring peace, but a sword. He will bring peace to the whole world, but that was not his mission in his first coming. Now let's go back to the Vice President of the United States, J.D. Vance, as Vice President largely because of the influence of a man named Tucker Carlson, a man whose hatred of Jews and of Israel seems to rise with every new pronouncement. When ideas about free speech and freedom of religion were relatively rare back in the 18th century, those ideas scared a lot of people. But check this out. Do you know who those people tended to blame for the rise of free speech, freedom of religion, and the freedom of conscience? Guess this. The Jews. Tucker Carlson is widely seen as a political mentor to the vice president. Will J.D. Vance ever distance himself from Tucker? I could spend hours documenting the hate Tucker holds for Israel and Jews in contrast to the esteem in which he holds Muslims in Sharia law. He called the podcaster Daryl Cooper the best and most honest popular historian in the United States. Then Tucker seemed to agree with Cooper's revisionist history of World War II, making Hitler a victim and calling Winston Churchill the war's chief villain. And when you look at the list of J.D. Vance's closest advisors, you find more than Tucker Carlson. You find a lot of integralists and others who seem to hold the antithesis of traditional American values. J.D. Vance was raised as an evangelical Christian. He was married in a Hindu ceremony. He later converted to Catholicism. As VP, he asked to support President Trump's policies, but what does he believe? In a 2021 podcast, Vance said that if Trump were elected again in 2024, he should, get this, fire every single mid-level bureaucrat, every civil servant in the administrative state, and when the courts stop you, stand before the country like Andrew Jackson did and say, the Chief Justice has made his ruling, now let him enforce it. In a 2023 interview with Politico, he said he stands by that statement. That makes governance a matter of who has raw power rather than the agreed upon set of rules known as the Constitution. This kind of authoritarianism is a recipe for civil war. It's why the founders put into the Constitution the federal oath of office swearing allegiance to the Constitution. I wish I had time to talk to you about other threats to democracy and our representative republic. For instance, there's the Antichrist-obsessed billionaire homosexual known as Peter Thiel, who wrote in 2009, I no longer believe that freedom and democracy are compatible. And Thiel calls himself, get this, a Christian atheist, whatever that is supposed to be. But that self-description really helps you to understand how so many people at the top, on the left and on the right, think. Thiel is one of many people with great power coming from a variety of positions who no longer believe that democracy works. These people believe that we need no say in how we are governed. And for the record, Trump surrounds himself with these types of people. And then, listen, don't get me started. Paula White, that's a whole nother ball of wax. Vice President Vance says that he is not an integralist, but he has called himself post-liberal. That's something integralists often call themselves when they don't want to be known as integralists. When you think of J.D. Vance, the hope might be that he will separate himself from this anti-American movement as well as from anti-Israel bloggers like Tucker Carlson and Candace Owens. But I find it highly unlikely. He has not separated himself from any of the statements that are made by any of them. His silence speaks volumes. The midterm elections are coming, and it appears that America as we have known it is in deep trouble. One recent article said that the Conservative Party is going to experience a bloodbath. And then in 2 years, when the next presidential election comes, who will be president? Will it be J.D. Vance? America is not just eating itself from the inside out. It is at the same time turning against Israel in astounding numbers. For years, many prophecy teachers and students have wondered, what would it be that would cause America to not stand with Israel? Perhaps the rapture, or a major war, or economic disaster. Well, maybe. Any of those are possible, but the turning of America against America and Israel is happening in real time. We are living through it. And yet we note that when it comes to Bible prophecy, America as we know it is not a player on the end time stage. It appears America's days are numbered. As we watch these spiritual and cultural shifts take place, it would be easy to feel unsettled by where things appear to be heading. But scripture reminds us that none of this is catching God off guard. What we are seeing unfold is not chaos without direction. It is a world moving exactly where the Bible said it would go. And in the middle of that, God has not left us without clarity or hope. In fact, his word tells us exactly where our confidence should rest. The Apostle Paul wrote, nevertheless, the solid foundation of God stands, having the seal. The Lord knows those who are his, wrote Paul in 2 Timothy. That means no matter how confusing or how deceptive the world becomes, God knows his people and his truth does not change. And that truth ultimately leads us to a person, and he is Jesus Christ. He said himself in John chapter 14, I am the way, the truth, and the life. No one comes to the Father except through me. So we don't respond with fear, we respond with faith. We hold fast to the truth. We stay rooted in God's word, and we keep our eyes on the one who has already secured the victory. Because no matter what rises in this world, the truth of Jesus Christ still stands.
1: Imagine being in Israel as the sun is rising over the Sea of Galilee, or walking on the streets of Jerusalem, visiting the city of Nazareth, or having a Bible study in Capernaum at the Apostle Peter's house. Pastor Tom Hughes will be leading a tour to the land of Jesus. We will explore Israel together and bring the Bible to life before your very eyes. We will visit Caesarea by the sea and Joppa, where Jonah caught a boat going in the wrong direction. We'll take a boat ride on the Sea of Galilee, just as Peter did when he walked on water. We will walk on the Mount of Olives and through the Garden of Gethsemane. You will have the opportunity to explore the Temple Mount and visit at the Western Wall and even go underneath the Temple Mount. You will be able to visit the City of David and Hezekiah's Tunnel. And have you ever wanted to float on the Dead Sea or visit the cave where David cut the corner of King Saul's robe? Or perhaps spending a morning at Masada? These are just some of the once-in-a-lifetime experiences you will have when you join us on our Israel trip. Thank you for tuning in to the Tom Hughes Report. We pray today's program was a blessing to you. 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
5: Thank you for joining us here on His Channel with the National Update. I'm Elizabeth May. A new Pew Research Center poll is sparking discussion across the United States about religion's role in public life. About 37% of Americans now say religion is gaining influence in the country. That is the highest level in more than 20 years. The survey also shows a divided public. Slightly more than half of Americans say religion still has a positive effect on society, while others are more concerned about its role in politics and government. Researchers say opinions are sharply split among cultural lines. Supporters of the trend say renewed religious influence reflects a return to moral values and stronger community life. Critics argue it raises concerns about separation of church and state. The poll highlights ongoing debate in faith in schools, government, and lawmaking. Analysts say the issue is likely to remain a major topic in American public life. And in other news, six Christians linked to a house church in southwest China have been arrested, raising fresh concerns about religious freedom. Five men and one woman were detained in the Kaili Guizhou province. Authorities have charged them with fraud and with organizing minors to engage in activities undermining public order. Supporters of the group say the accusations are connected to normal church life, including children's Sunday school classes. The founder of China Aid called the arrest a serious escalation and said criminalizing children's Bible teaching is an abuse of law and a violation of basic rights. Legal experts in China have also questioned the charges and how the case has been handled. Families reportedly obtained lawyers quickly, but fresh concerns remain about due process. Christian groups are urging international attention and prayer, continued monitoring of the case, and protection for believers nationwide. In other news, a well-known Southern California televangelism landmark has been demolished after sitting empty for several years. The former Trinity Broadcasting Network headquarters in Costa Mesa, California, has been torn down to make way for about 142 new homes. The 65,000-square-foot building was once a major center for Christian broadcasting, featuring gold-colored staircases, marble designs, and large biblical murals. The founders built the site as the network expanded. At its peak, it reached millions of homes across the United States and around the world, much like we do here at his channel. The founder's son said the demolition was emotional and that the ministry touched many lives from the location. The property changed ownership several times after TVN moved out in 2017, relocating their headquarters in another area. Developers now plan residential housing on the site, marking the end of an iconic Christian media landmark in California. And persecution of believers in parts of the world continue, especially in Africa and the Middle East. According to recent reports, many Christians face violence and limits on their right to worship. Despite the challenges, many believers continue to gather quietly and remain committed to their faith under difficult circumstances. Thank you for joining us here on his channel with a national update. I'm Elizabeth May.
6: We invite you now to join with us for the Word for Today, originating from Calvary Chapel in Costa Mesa, California, with Pastor Chuck Smith. 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
7: Oh, let the Son of God enfold you with His Spirit and His love. 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
6: The Bible speaks of the blessings that come to the person who will delight himself in God's Word. 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
8: This morning we'd like you to look with us at Proverbs 23, verses 17 and 18. Here this wise man Solomon gives to us some practical words of advice. He tells us, first of all, what we're not to do, and then what we should do. He tells us not to let our hearts envy sinners. Sometimes when we see the prosperity of the wicked, we find ourselves envious of them. Sometimes we become envious when we see the pleasures of sin. Satan always paints sin as fun. And he is usually using that old worn out line, well, you know, you're not having any fun. Look how much fun they are having. And he always paints up sin as something that is very desirable because it brings so much pleasure to a person. We read concerning Moses. He came to a crisis in life when he had to make a decision that affected his entire future. He was 40 years old. He was commonly thought to be the son of Pharaoh's daughter. He was the adopted son. What people didn't know is that he was by birth a Jew. Now the time has come when he must identify with either the Jews and suffer that reproach of being a Jew in Egypt, or to continue on being thought of as the son of the Pharaoh's daughter and enjoy the pleasures of sin. And we are told that he chose rather to suffer the reproach with the children of God than to enjoy the riches of Egypt, because he had enough sense to look down the road to the end of the path. As the son of Pharaoh's daughter, living in all of the luxury of the palace of Egypt, enjoying all of the delicacies and the dainties, the end of that path, destruction. But to be numbered with the children of God, to suffer the reproach of Christ, the end of that path, eternal life. And because he had enough sense to look at the ultimate reward, he chose rather to suffer the reproach of Christ than to enjoy the pleasures of sin for the season. Sin is very attractive to our flesh, because really, basically, most sin involves the indulging of our flesh. And that is why we sometimes are envious of sinners, because there they are living a life after the flesh, indulging their fleshly desires. But what a person doesn't realize when they begin that path is that the flesh is never satisfied. It will always be demanding from you more and more and more, until it brings you into complete and total bondage. And you who have engaged in that path of the indulging of your fleshly desires, take a look down the road and see that the end of the path is pain, it is sorrow, it is misery, it is emptiness, it is death. The wise man looks down the path to find out where it is leading. To envy the sinner is as foolish as envying that prize bull that has just won the blue ribbon at the county fair, because tomorrow it's going to be in the butcher shop. And you who are envious of the sinners, it's folly, because the path of sin leads to destruction. Now, that's the negative side. The positive side is that this wise man Solomon exhorts us to walk in the fear of the Lord all the day long. Over and over and over in the scriptures, we are commanded to walk in the fear of the Lord, to have the fear of the Lord in our hearts. Some 110 places in the scriptures, the fear of the Lord is mentioned. It's a very common subject in the Bible. We are told concerning the fear of the Lord that it is the beginning of wisdom. We are told that the fear of the Lord is the beginning of knowledge. We are told that the fear of the Lord will prolong our days. We are told that the fear of the Lord is a fountain of life. We are told that the fear of the Lord is a strong confidence, and it will be a place of refuge for our children. And we are told that the fear of the Lord leads to riches and to honor and to life. But what does it mean to fear the Lord? There are some people that think that the fear of the Lord is somewhat that kind of a feeling that you receive when suddenly your rear view mirror lights up with flashing red and blue lights. I've been busted. And they think of God as just watching over them, waiting for them to make some mistake so that he can just pounce on them with judgment. And their idea of God is one of severity and judgment, just ready to arrest us and throw us in prison, watching us for that slip-up, for that mistake. And I think that maybe sometimes, unfortunately, we even gain that concept of God in Sunday school or church. For my little grandson came home from Sunday school one day and said, "Dad, is God watching me?" And his dad said, "Why do you ask me, William?" He said, "My Sunday school teacher told me God was watching me." He said, "Why did she tell you God was watching you?" He said, "Well, I was being naughty." And Chuck said, "Well, William, it's true. God is watching you. He's watching you because he loves you so much he can't keep his eyes off of you, William. And that is the truth of it. He's not watching you ready to destroy, ready to judge, ready to condemn, ready to pounce. God's watching you because he loves you so much. He just can't take his eyes off of you." And thus the fear of the Lord isn't that kind of fear of I've been busted, you know, and I'm going to get wiped out. It's probably more like the fear that you would experience if you would receive a phone call and the person would identify themselves as the secretary to the president of the United States. And your name was chosen by a random selection of the computer to represent the common average citizen of the United States at a state dinner that was going to be held by President Bush for all of the world leaders. Gorbachev and the whole group are going to be there. Margaret Thatcher, they're all going to be there. And you were chosen to sit next to the president and to give a speech to all of these world leaders of the advantages of joy of living in America. You're standing outside of the banquet hall. It's just about time for you to go in. The person from CBS is brushing off your face and getting the makeup just right. And you know that the moment you go through that door, TV cameras are going to be on you and the whole world is going to be watching you as you walk out and sit down next to President Bush. And then as you stand up and make your speech, and that fear of, do I look okay? Am I perspiring too much? Is my suit pressed? Is my hair all right? That fear of not wanting to make a bad impression. That fear of not wanting to make a fool of yourself, to sound stupid with the things that you say. That fear of wanting to do just everything that is right so that you will be a credit as a spokesman for the nation. That's more the kind of fear that the Bible is talking about when it talks about the fear of the Lord. That desire to please God so much that you're concerned that you might do something that would be displeasing to him. That fear of the Lord that is just in awe that he should choose you to be his spokesman to tell of the advantages of living for him, to a needy world around you. That awe that God should love you so much that he can't keep his eyes off of you. That reverence for God, realizing that he created the universe and everything that is in it, and you've been called to stand before him to be his child. The fear of the Lord, we are told, will bring a hatred of evil, because you'll only want to do those things that will be pleasing and acceptable in his sight. Now, if standing before the President of the United States and the heads of state from the various governments of the world, if that would cause you a little bit of fear and tremoring, how much more standing before the God who created this entire universe? Should we stand in awe and in wonder of him? Now we are told that the fear of the Lord is something that we should walk in all the day long. Be thou in the fear of the Lord all the day long. How is the fear of the Lord manifested in our lives? As we read in our 34th Psalm, David said, "Come, children, I'll teach you the fear of the Lord. Hearken unto me. I'll teach you what it is." You want long life? You want success? You want a good life? These are the rules. This is what it means, the fear of the Lord. First of all, negatively, keep your tongue from evil. Watch the things you say. The Bible tells us that the tongue is an unruly member of our bodies. It surely gets us in trouble enough times. The Bible says the tongue is like a fire, man. It can just explode and burn so many people. The Bible tells us that out of the abundance of our hearts, our mouth speaks. Now, if you're walking in the real fear of the Lord, guard your tongue. Keep your tongue from speaking evil. Keep your tongue from deceitfulness and depart from evil. From a positive standpoint, the fear of the Lord is doing good. It is seeking peace and pursuing peace. So God wants you to live in peace. He wants you to be good. And if you have the fear of the Lord, you will seek to be good and you will seek to walk in peace, actively pursuing peace. Our text tells us that we should be in the fear of the Lord all day long. Now, this can only be a reality in my life as I have experienced the new birth. I have to be born again. It's not my nature to be in the fear of the Lord all day long. It's a part of my new nature. That life in the Spirit. The fear of the Lord all day long cannot be practiced by those whose religion is only for show. The Pharisees had this kind of a religion. Everything they did in a religious way was done to impress people. The way they dressed, the way they prayed, the way they gave, the way they afflicted their bodies, fasted, and so forth, all done with the idea of impressing people with their spirituality and their righteousness. Jesus said, unless your righteousness exceeds that of the scribes and Pharisees, you're not going to enter the kingdom of heaven. An outward righteousness that is done just to show and display will never get you into heaven. It takes that inward righteousness of the Spirit. There are some people who come to church and they look so pious. And when they get out of church, they're hellions. At the workplace, they're a terror. In the home, they're a brute. And yet they look so pious in church. People are oftentimes more anxious to impress other people than they are to impress God. But it really doesn't matter what I think of you. It really does matter what God thinks of you. You may put on a show before me and deceive me, but God sees your heart. And if you have that religion that is just for show, it's not acceptable to God. You see, people somehow make a mistake of thinking that this is the house of God, that God dwells here more than in some place else. And so, come on, children, it's time to go visit God. It's Sunday morning. And they come to church to visit God with their family. And as they leave church, they say, well, goodbye, God. See you next Sunday. Have a good week. And they try to divide their life into the spiritual and the secular. There can be no division. True division. You're to walk in the fear of the Lord all day long, every day of the week. And God doesn't dwell here any more than he dwells in your house. Any more than he dwells at your workplace. Any more than he dwells in your car. Where can I flee from thy presence, the psalmist said. If I ascend into heaven, thou art there. If I descend into hell, thou art there. If I take the wings of the morning and I try to flee to the uttermost parts of the sea, even there you surround me. And it's important that I have that consciousness that I live and I move and I have my being in God. And with that consciousness of being continually surrounded by God, I then live in the fear of the Lord all day long. There are others whose religion is rather spasmodic. Sort of in spasms. They're like the pulsars that sort of glow and then dim and glow and dim and glow. Or more, they're really probably more like a comet that make a big spectacle in the sky. And as people watch it with its long tail streaming behind it, they're saying, ooh, ah, isn't that glorious? Oh, isn't that wonderful? But like comets, they soon disappear, never to be seen again. You wonder, whatever happened to that guy? I heard he accepted the Lord. Yeah, everybody's taught about it, remember? Whatever happened to him? Don't know, he just disappeared. Out into outer space someplace. Never to be heard from again. No. You're to walk in the fear of the Lord all day long. Not just as a pulsar giving off your impulses, but just a continual walking in the fear of the Lord. Prayer should be as natural to you as breathing. The study of the Bible should be as natural to you as eating. For the child of God, these things become our nature. Verse 18 of the Proverbs, he said, for surely there is an end. And that's what you've got to take into consideration. No matter what path you have chosen, there's an end. Your path is leading to an end. It's bringing you to a destination. All things come to an end, and all life is moving towards an end. And the wise person will look down the road to see what is at the end of the path that I have chosen to take. The sinners that you may be envying are moving towards an undesirable end. If you are walking in the fear of the Lord all day long, you are moving towards a very desirable end. The end of that path is eternal life in the glories of God's eternal kingdom with the saints of God from all ages to be sharing through the ages to come the exceeding riches of God's grace and mercy towards us whom he has called and chosen to be his children. Jesus said, I am the way, the truth, and the life. And no man comes to the Father but by me. You can walk that path with Jesus Christ and have a glorious future, eternal life with him. The wise person will surely make the wise choice. Shall we pray? Father, we thank you that you have called us to be your disciples, that we might follow Jesus Christ in the path of life, walking after the Spirit as he leads us to eternal life. Lord, help us not to be so foolish as to envy the sinners, but may we pray for them and seek to turn them from that path of destruction to the path of righteousness. In Jesus' name, amen. Shall we stand? Man is so prone to classify other men into many different categories. Rich man, poor man, beggar man, thief, doctor, lawyer, merchant, chief. And so we have many categories in which we seek to classify a man. God has only two. Sinful and righteous. And you're either walking the path of sin or you're walking the path of righteousness. One of the two. And thus you are right now facing a destiny of eternal separation from God or a destiny of eternal life with God through Jesus Christ. That's how straight and clear-cut it is. And the path that you are walking is leading to one or the other destinations. The thing is, you don't know how long you have to walk the path before you come to the end of your path. You don't know but what God's time for you to change directions is today. To turn from the path of sin, flesh, to the path that God has set before you, walking in the fear of the Lord all day long. It's not just walking in the fear of the Lord, it's walking in the consciousness of the Lord, in the joy of the Lord, in the presence of the Lord, in the power of the Lord, in the glory of the Lord. And it leads to life, eternal life. If you'd like to walk that path, I'd encourage you to go back to the prayer room. You can change today from that path of sin to the path of righteousness, and he'll give you the power to do it. All he asks is that you make the choice. If you're tired of that path of sin, if you're wearied with that mess that your life has become, If you'd like to see some changes, just go back and say, God, I'm sorry. I repent, Lord. I did wrong. Help me, Lord. I want to give my life to you. And the Lord will take your life and he'll begin to work. He'll give you strength. He'll give you power.

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4: As surely as sparks off a fire fly upward, man is born for trouble. In fact, there is nothing more certain than the fact that we're all going to die. That alone is the certainty of life. He gave you life in order to sustain that life for His own purposes.
5: What in the world makes us so embarrassed about the gospel? Determined to know nothing among you except Jesus Christ and Him crucified.

0: It's easy to get caught up in the chaos of life, isn't it? We're surrounded by uncertainty and speculation. It's at times like these we cling to the promises of our Lord. Throughout Scripture, we see His promises being fulfilled over and over again, and yet we tend to spend so much of our lives worrying about tomorrow. Matthew reminds us not to worry about our lives. And why does he do that? Because he walked with Christ and knew firsthand of his love for his children and his promises fulfilled. Today, we rejoice in his promise of peace, even in this worried world.
1: It is a joy to be able to come to you this morning in this fashion and to direct your thoughts toward the things of the Lord in a time of trouble, a time of trial, a time of, for some people, a certain amount of danger, and the reality of mortality faces all of us in a time like this. And the place to go is to the Word of God, and that's what I want to do this morning. But to begin with, let me remind you of something that Job's friend Eliphaz said. He said this, he was right. He said, man is born for trouble as sparks fly upward. As surely as sparks off a fire fly upward, man is born for trouble. Trouble is certain and trouble is relentless. Life is dangerous. In fact, there is nothing more certain than the fact that we're all going to die. That alone is the certainty of life. In that sense, life is a terminal illness. Life is a fatal condition. Life is a deadly disease. I remember being on the Larry King show after 9/11, and Larry King said to me, what is the lesson here? And I said, the lesson is everybody's going to die, and you're not necessarily in control of when. The danger of death is around us. And what contributes to that death is both around us and even in us. Everyone dies 100 years from now. None of us will be around. That's inevitable. Life is the most comprehensive danger of all. No one escapes its inevitable end. But sometimes there are things that happen that frighten us beyond the normal sense of impending death. A billion people have died in wars, a billion. 60 million people a year die. 15 million of them die from heart disease. 10 million of them die from cancer. 15,000 children

0: die every day. 4,000 people die every day from accidents on the highways. 50 million people died in the Spanish flu epidemic in 1918. But the greatest of all holocausts was the Black Death in the 1300s, when 75 million people died. A perspective on that might be helpful to us. John Kelly wrote a book in 2006 titled The Great Mortality, An Intimate History of the Black Death, the Most Devastating Plague of All Time. This is an excerpt from that book in which he describes what people were going through as 75 million people were dying. And I'm quoting, "After watching packs of wild dogs paw at the newly dug graves of the plague dead, a part-time tax collector in Siena wrote, 'This is the end of the world.' His contemporaries provided vivid descriptions of what the end of the world looked like circa 1348 and 1349. It was corpses packed like lasagna in municipal plague pits, collection carts winding through early morning streets to pick up the previous day's dead, husbands abandoning dying wives and parents abandoning dying children for fear of contagion, and knots of people crouched over latrines and sewers, inhaling the noxious fumes in hopes of inoculating themselves against the plague. It was dusty roads packed with panicked refugees, ghost ships crewed by corpses, and a feral child running wild in a deserted mountain village. For a moment in the middle of the 14th century, millions of people across Eurasia began to contemplate the end of civilization, and with it, perhaps, the end of the human race." One can only imagine the terror that occupied the hearts of the people who were exposed to that. We can be thankful in the providence of God to be living in a time when that doesn't happen. And what we face now would be considered, in comparison to that, a very minor concern. And yet, because you have an entire world of people cut off from any eternal hope, everything becomes fearful to them. For those who do not know the Lord Jesus Christ, who have no true hope after death, it's reasonable to fear. It's reasonable to be concerned about death. And because they face, as we know, divine judgment and eternal punishment. But what about the family of God? How do we respond to these things? And how can we be the rock and the safe place and the protector and the helper of those around us? How do we respond, and what is our perspective to be? The Word of God is clear on this, so I want to encourage you, first of all, with some things from the Word of God. This is God speaking to us. Let me read you from the Psalms, and I'm just going to read them for you, and you listen, take them to heart. "The Lord also will be a stronghold for the oppressed, a stronghold in times of trouble. And those who know your name will put their trust in you. For you, O Lord, have not forsaken those who seek you. One thing I have asked from the Lord, that I shall seek, that I may dwell in the house of the Lord all the days of my life, to behold the beauty of the Lord and to meditate in his temple. For in the day of trouble, he will conceal me in his tabernacle. In the secret place of his tent, he will hide me. He will lift me up on a rock, and now my head will be lifted up above my enemies around me, and I will offer in his tent sacrifices with shouts of joy. I will sing, yes, I will sing praises to the Lord. Therefore, let everyone who is godly pray to you in a time when you may be found. Surely in a flood of great waters they will not reach him. You are my hiding place. You preserve me from trouble. You surround me with songs of deliverance. I sought the Lord, and he answered me, and delivered me from all my fears. They looked to him and were radiant, and their faces will never be ashamed. This poor man cried, and the Lord heard him and saved him out of all his troubles. The angel of the Lord encamps around those who fear him and rescues them. Oh, taste and see that the Lord is good. How blessed is the man who takes refuge in him. Oh, fear the Lord, you his saints, For to those who fear him there is no want. The young lions do lack and suffer hunger, but they who seek the Lord shall not be in want of any good thing. The righteous cry, and the Lord hears, and delivers them out of all their troubles. The Lord is near to the brokenhearted and saves those who are crushed in spirit. Many are the afflictions of the righteous, but the Lord delivers him out of them all. He keeps all his bones, not one of them is broken. Evil shall slay the wicked, and those who hate the righteous will be condemned. But the Lord redeems the soul of his servants, and none of those who take refuge in him will be condemned. But the salvation of the righteous is from the Lord. He is their strength in time of trouble. God is our refuge and strength, a very present help in trouble. Therefore we will not fear, though the earth should change, and though the mountains slip into the heart of the sea, though its waters roar and foam, though the mountains quake at its swelling pride. There is a river whose streams make glad the city of God, the holy dwelling places of the Most High. God is in the midst of her. She will not be moved. God will help her when morning dawns. The nations made an uproar. The kingdoms tottered. He raised his voice. The earth melted. The Lord of hosts is with us. The God of Jacob is our stronghold. Call upon me in the day of trouble. I shall rescue you, and you will honor me. My heart is in anguish within me, and the terrors of death have fallen upon me. Fear and trembling come upon me, and horror has overwhelmed me. I said, oh, that I had wings like a dove. I would fly away and be at rest. Behold, I would wander far away. I would lodge in the wilderness. I would hasten to my place of refuge from the stormy wind and tempest. Cast your burden upon the Lord, and he will sustain you. He will never allow the righteous to be shaken, because the Lord is good, a stronghold in the day of trouble, and he knows those who take refuge in him. Such protection is promised to God's people, and God repeats it again and again and again. I read from perhaps a dozen Psalms where God repeatedly, and those are only samples, declares his commitment to the protection and the care of those who are his, so that they will live out their days as God has ordained. He will protect them to those days which he has ordained so that they can accomplish his will and his purpose. But such protection was promised only to those who were obedient to the Lord. Back in Leviticus chapter 26, we have some promises that God made. He said, you shall not make for yourselves idols, nor shall you set up for yourselves an image or a sacred pillar, nor shall you place a figured stone in your land to bow down to it, for I am the Lord your God. You shall keep my Sabbaths and reverence my sanctuary. I am the Lord. If you walk in my statutes and keep my commandments so as to carry them out, then I shall give you rain in their season, so that the land will yield its produce and the trees of the field will bear fruit. Indeed, your threshing will last for you until grape gathering, and grape gathering will last until sowing time. Thus you will eat your food to the full and live securely in the land. I shall also grant peace in the land. And he goes on from there to promise blessing after blessing after blessing. But the most important blessing is in verse 12 of Leviticus 26. I will also walk among you and be your God, and you shall be my people. And then he turns in verse 14 of Leviticus 26 and says, but if you do not obey me and do not carry out all these commandments, if instead you reject my statutes, and if your soul abhors my ordinances so as not to carry out all my commandments and so break my covenant, I in turn will do this to you. I will appoint over you a sudden terror, consumption, and fever that will waste away the eyes and cause the soul to pine away. Also, you will sow your seed uselessly, for your enemies will eat it up. And God continues to speak of the curses that will fall on those who disobey him. The point of reading that out of Leviticus 26, a familiar passage, is to be reminded again that those who belong to the Lord, who are his possession, and who walk in faithfulness to the Lord, are protected by the Lord. Those who disobey the Lord have no protector. They have no protector. They are part of the kingdom of darkness, and the head of the kingdom of darkness is Satan himself, who is a liar and a murderer, says our Lord Jesus. We all know the history of Israel. We all know that they were sadly disobedient to the Lord, and the curses fell on them, as the Old Testament history tells us. When we come to the New Testament, and let's do that now, the Lord is gathering a new people. And I want you to turn to Matthew chapter 6. The Lord is gathering a new people, a holy nation, a royal priesthood, a people for His own possession. And to them He promises blessings, blessings to the faithful. This is the new people, the people that belong to the Lord. And He makes promises to them. And part of the list of promises comes in verses 25 to 34 of Matthew 6. Listen to what our Lord Jesus said. "For this reason I say to you, do not be worried about your life, as to what you will eat or what you will drink, nor for your body as to what you will put on. Is not life more than food, and the body more than clothing? Look at the birds of the air, that they do not sow, nor reap, nor gather into barns, and yet your heavenly Father feeds them. Are you not worth much more than they? And who of you, by being worried, can add a single hour to his life? And why are you worried about clothing? Observe how the lilies of the field grow. They do not toil, nor do they spin. Yet I say to you that not even Solomon in all his glory clothed himself like one of these. If God so clothes the grass of the field, which is alive today and tomorrow is thrown into the furnace, will He not much more clothe you, you of little faith? Do not worry then, saying, 'What will we eat? Or what will we drink? Or what will we wear for clothing?' For the Gentiles eagerly seek all these things. For your heavenly Father knows that you need all these things. But seek first His kingdom and His righteousness, and all these things will be added to you. So do not worry about tomorrow, for tomorrow will care for itself. Each day has enough trouble of its own." Three times in that passage, Jesus says, "Don't worry." He actually says, "Don't worry, stop worrying, and don't start worrying," by changing the form of the verb. Why would you worry about your life if you belong to God? Go back to verse 25, what you eat, what you drink, what you wear. That's your temporal life. Don't be anxious concerning your temporal life and its necessities. You are in the kingdom. You belong to God's kingdom. You are a child of God. He will make sure that you have all that you need. Don't worry about what you will eat, what you will drink, or what you will wear. For us, this is simply a choice of what we will eat out of all the options we have, what we will drink out of all the options we have, what we will wear out of the option of running up and down the closet to make the choice. It's very different in the ancient world. Food and drink and clothing often caused deep concern to ancient people. Jesus' counsel was very relevant to those who perhaps, in many cases, had nothing but what was on their back and had to wait to the next day to find out if there would be anything to eat. Food was a worrying preoccupation, whether you were rich or poor. In the burning summer heat in the land of Israel, the streams would dry up and water would be a grave concern. Even clothing was by no means automatic, and you even have a situation in Proverbs 31 where The godly woman is making clothes for her children. You had to prepare the food. You had to find the water. You had to make the clothing. This was a life preoccupation. It's just at a sort of survival level for most people. But even in that environment, where food and drink were not nearly as readily available as they are or anywhere close for us today, our Lord is saying, don't worry about those things. Don't worry. And here he gives us three reasons, and I think they're very helpful. Don't worry because of your father, who your father is. Don't worry because of your family, those to whom you belong. And don't worry because of your future. This is a wonderfully rich portion of Scripture, and we could spend many weeks on it. I decided to kind of condense it for this time, this morning. But let's begin where our Lord begins. Don't worry about your life, your temporal life, eating, drinking, clothing, because life is far more than food and the body is far more than clothing. You've got to have a bigger picture. You've got to get beyond what is physical. You can't be completely consumed by the reality of deprivation in the physical world or even the threat of such deprivation. As we watch people hoard, we know that they're fearful of that. Anxiety, first of all, is absolutely foolish if you belong to the Lord because you have a heavenly Father. Look at verses 26 and following. Look at the birds of the air, that they do not sow, nor reap, nor gather into barns, and yet your heavenly Father feeds them. Are you not worth more, much more than they? And who of you, by being worried, can add a single hour to his life? And why are you worried about clothing? Observe how the lilies of the field grow. They do not toil, nor do they spin. Yet I say to you that not even Solomon in all his glory clothed himself like one of these. But if God so clothes the grass of the field, which is alive today and tomorrow thrown into the furnace, will he not much more clothe you, you of little faith? Have you forgotten who your father is? And he's very specific, our Lord is. This is our Lord talking about food. He points upward, no doubt, to a flock of birds flying by. Palestine is full of birds. Israel is full of birds, always has been. It's where birds migrate from Europe down into Africa in the winter. A book called All the Birds of the Bible calls Galilee the crossroads of bird migration. They don't worry. They don't store up goods for the future. Job 38:41 says, God provides for the ravens his food when his young ones cry unto him. Psalm 104 says, so in this great and wide sea, wherein are things creeping, innumerable, both small and great beasts, they wait all upon you, that you may give them their food in due season. Psalm 145 says, the eyes of all wait on you, and you give them their food in due season. Again, it's talking about the created world of animals. Psalm 147:9, he gives to the beasts his food and to the young ravens which cry. How can these irrational creatures be said to cry unto God? It's metaphoric, because the natural instinct for them is to desire food. This is a kind of a heart cry. I love what A.W. Pink wrote, here we may see how the irrational creatures made subject to vanity by the sin of man come nearer to their first estate and better observe the order of nature in their creation than man does, for they seek only for that which God has provided for them, and when they receive it, they are content. This solemnly demonstrates that man is more corrupt than other creatures, more vile and base than are the brute beasts, end quote. What Pink is saying is they're satisfied with what they need. We are not. It is essential to remember that this is obviously not an excuse for idleness. We aren't to sit by and let the Lord deliver food to us. The birds, fed by God, do not sit on a branch waiting for God to deliver it. They use the most amazing and astounding forms of gathering their food. They search for it constantly and continually. They do all the work because God has provided for them what they need. They must work to acquire it. For us, if God cares for the birds, do we for a moment think He cares less about us? Do we need to fear the future of food? Do we need to stockpile and hoard, ignoring the promises of God and forfeiting a kind of carefree heart? If the birds who can't plan ahead have their needs met by God, will He not meet our needs? That simple reality is the question at the end of verse 26. Are you not worth much more than they? And these are arguments from the lesser to the greater. If God cares for the birds, do you think He's going to care for you? Profound and powerful. Look, life is a gift from God, right? If God gives life, He sustains life. He gives life, He sustains life. As long as He has destined to give it, He will sustain it. And as long as God is the giver of life, and He is, and has given us life, He will sustain that life. You didn't create yourself. You didn't plan yourself into the world. You didn't put yourself where you are. Providence, in God's purpose, put you exactly where you are. He gave you life in order to sustain that life for His own purposes. And when there is even the most meager threat that something might be lost or you might be deprived, you must remember that God gave you life, and the fullness of that life, as you walk in obedience to Him, He will sustain, and that means He will provide all that you need. If God has given me life, He'll give me the food to sustain that life. So what do? I just daily thank Him. Back in the prayer earlier in chapter 6, verse 11, give us this day our daily bread. That's all we need to ask for. That's all we really need. But how do we get that? Luther said, God wants nothing to do with the lazy, gluttonous bellies who are neither concerned nor busy. They act as if they just had to sit and wait for God to drop a roasted goose into their mouth. God provides, but He provides by giving us the power to work and the mind to work. We have a loving Father who cares for us and has made provision for us and has filled the earth with all good things. They are accessible to those who are diligent. So we learn our Lord's first point. No sense in worrying about your food, because the Father who gave you life will give you what you need for that life to be sustained. Say no to self-indulgence. Say no to self-security. Say no to hoarding. Say yes to God's provision confidently. And then he talks also about health in verse 27. And who of you, by being worried, can add, literally it says, a cubit to his life? Can add one cubit, 18 inches, to his life.
1: Next week on Grace to You.
0: Worry is a powerful force. 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The Lord forbids that.
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0: Hey guys, I am here in New Zealand, and I ran into my good friend that I met 2 years ago, Paul Seville, and he is the great grandson of Lord Balfour. And we wanted to catch him, let him talk a little bit about his life, his experiences, some of the things he's been involved in. But you got to understand, there's a history behind this. When in World War I, when Lord Balfour made the Balfour Declaration, saying that Israel needs to have their own homeland, that started the ball rolling for Israel to come back in 1948. So here is the great grandson of Lord Balfour. Tell me this, Paul. Tell the audience a little bit about the history of Lord Balfour. What made him make this declaration to say Israel needs their own homeland? What was going on behind the scenes?
1: Yeah, well, he grew up in a Christian home.
0: Okay.
1: His mum was a truly born-again evangelical Christian,
0: even
1: though they were an aristocratic family.
0: Okay.
1: In England in those days, fully involved in politics and were wealthy at the time.
0: Okay.
1: She used to even go down to the local train stations.
0: Really?
1: And hand out tracts.
0: Really?
1: Yes.
0: Wow.
1: And she used to read the scriptures every morning to the family.
0: Wow.
1: So Lord Balfour had that grounding.
0: Yeah.
1: And when he left school, of course, he went to universities.
0: Sure.
1: And he went to Cambridge and Eton and those ones. And he was known as a man of the letters, which is the first five books of the Bible and the Book of Psalms. So he had a great grounding. And he says that his greatest achievement in his life and why he believes God placed him here was to provide a homeland. It's in the literature about him.
0: Wow.
1: That he states that the fact that God used him to set the process for the Jews coming back to their land.
0: Right.
1: Yeah.
0: That's significant. Last time, remind me, did you say Lord Balfour was Jewish or had Jewish blood in him?
1: Yes, yes.
0: Explain that.
1: Yep. I had to go to Family Search because I wanted to know where the relationship and if there's a Jewish link. And they took us back to when they left Israel. The early ancestors lived up in either Croatia or Hungary, somewhere around there. And it was a place called Austerlitz. And so they were known as Austerlitz. And how we come across this is that my dad's name was Frederick, but there's no Fredericks in as we know in the Saville family. And of course, in those days, they quite often used to name their children after ancestors.
0: Okay.
1: And so that's why I approached Family Search, and they said, well, all the Austerlitzes were Frederick Austerlitzes. And the Jews and the Christians were pushed across Europe, and some of the Austerlitzes and Balfours went up through the Baltic region, and our family came through France.
0: Okay.
1: And eventually ended up in the UK.
0: Okay.
1: Most of the Jews and the Christians that were being persecuted out of Europe came from Belgium through York in England. So when they came into Scotland, that's when they were called Balfours.
0: Ah, okay, so, when they got to Scotland.
1: Yeah, there's a Balfour, Margaret Balfour in Scotland that we've been communicating with.
0: Really?
1: In relation to Lord Balfour. And I said, when your dad was alive, did he ever talk about the Austerlitzes? And she said, yes, he did. But she never pursued that, so... We haven't got that understanding from that generation about the Austerlitzes, but so it's all come from Family Search.
0: Okay.
1: Regards the Austerlitz. So I've done my DNA.
0: Have you? Okay.
1: And I'm 95% Jewish.
0: Are you really?
1: Yeah.
0: 95. Wow.
1: So my mum was as Jewish, and so was dad.
0: Okay.
1: And they came from the tribe of Judah and Ephraim.
0: Okay.
1: And when I did my DNA, it proves that we did come from Ephraim.
0: Okay.
1: Because Ephraim was a product of Joseph.
0: Yes.
1: One of the children of Israel. And an Egyptian princess. he was given Egyptian princes.
0: That's right. That's right.
1: And Manasseh and Ephraim came from him.
0: Yeah.
1: And when I got my DNA done, I still had 8% what they call Omotic, O-M-O-T-I-C.
0: Omotic.
1: Yep. And it means North African descent.
0: Uh-huh. There
1: which,
0: you go.
1: Which is Egyptian.
0: So. That's Egyptian.
1: So I still carry that with me.
0: Yeah. Wow.
1: So, yeah, quite interesting, isn't
0: that
1: it?
0: That is interesting. Yeah. I don't think anyone knows that about Lord Balfour. He doesn't know the ancestry that he was Jewish, and and here you are being Jewish, 95 or 90, what did you say, 98?
1: 95. Yeah.
0: Holy smokes. Yeah. So tell me this then. Okay, have you done any research on Lord Balfour's, I mean, he obviously knew the Bible very well, but man, to be pro-Israel before Israel became a nation in 1948, man, where did that come from? That was rare to find in those days. How did that happen? You know?
1: Not really. I don't even know if he knew that he had a Jewish ancestry.
0: Really?
1: Yeah. I would say it just came from his pure study of the scriptures.
0: Okay.
1: Now, we know that Lord Balfour, in his later years, got waylaid in his Christian life and went into spiritualistic.
0: Oh, no. Okay.
1: Yeah, so...
0: okay.
1: Yep, so that can happen to all of us, of course.
0: Sure, it can. Absolutely, we can drift away.
1: Yeah.
0: So tell me this, okay, so here we are. I'm in New Zealand and I run into you. Why are you not in Britain? How did you get here? How did your family trace to New Zealand?
1: Yes, aristocratic families, if there was ever a misdemeanor in the family, when that offspring came of age, they were then sent out of the country.
0: Ah.
1: And so, and they were normally paid, we don't know, we haven't got the records, but in those days they were known as remittance men.
0: Okay.
1: So in any aristocratic family, if their children had a misdemeanor, the offspring would be sent out of the country and they'd be paid to stay away. That's why.
0: Would they really?
1: Yeah.
0: Okay.
1: And
0: it's kind of like the British royalty sometimes.
1: Yeah.
0: Yeah.
1: I did come across one person who stated that our grandfather, Arthur Savile, named after Arthur Balfour, Lord James Arthur Balfour, was an exception because most remittance men spent their remittance from England in the pub.
0: Oh, they did? Okay, yeah.
1: But sure. Our grandfather, because he was a believer, advanced himself.
0: Okay.
1: So that's how that happened.
0: Gotcha.
1: And I was asked before about did he have any contact with J.N. Darby?
0: Yeah.
1: Well, he sat under J.N. Darby and the other four brethren who were with J.N. Darby in his early years.
0: Really?
1: So he had teaching from them as well.
0: Okay.
1: So it gave him a good foundation.
0: Yeah.
1: So when he left England, he tried a few countries to live in and ended up in New Zealand.
0: Wow, pretty amazing.
1: And Lord Balfour, he brought a farm in New Zealand.
0: He did?
1: He did.
0: Oh, my goodness.
1: Yes.
0: Didn't know that.
1: Yes.
0: Wow. So there's the connection. So tell me this. Okay, so you've been living in New Zealand, grew up here, raised,
1: yes.
0: Everything?
1: Yes.
0: Okay. So tell me this. How did you personally, you're very pro-Israel, you know the whole, we're at a prophecy conference, and you know how it's all laid out, and that's very rare. So what was your upbringing like? Who taught you all these things?
1: Yep, well, our dad, we used to have family devotions.
0: Okay.
1: And dad always said, when I became a Christian, you're a Christian first. Our citizenship is in heaven. Mm-hmm. Our nationality is Jewish. Mm-hmm. And so you're number one, you're Christian first.
0: Yeah, yeah.
1: And so when I got into prophecy teaching, our study was when I was 19.
0: 19.
1: 20, yep.
0: Okay.
1: An elder in our church gave me a tape by Dr. Jack Vanippi.
0: Yeah.
1: And it was on Ezekiel 38.
0: Was it? Okay.
1: World War III.
0: And the good news is this audience and everybody at this conference is very pro-Israel.
1: Yes.
0: We're in, and thank God that you guys are pro-Israel. We need more people to stand for Israel and stand for folks like this. This is what we're talking about right here. And so let me ask you this then. New Zealand.
1: Yes.
0: Okay, the church is in New Zealand. I want everybody in our audience, we have people in Australia watching, Canada, in the UK. What's the spiritual climate like in the church here?
1: Yep, it's like everywhere in the world. I believe that the church as a whole is apostate.
0: Yeah.
1: And there's only a little, as we say here, remnant.
0: Yeah, there's a remnant, yeah.
1: You know, Jesus said that when he comes again, will he find faith on the earth?
0: Mm, yeah.
1: He wasn't talking about the end of the tribulation.
0: Right.
1: Because he only comes out at the second coming because of faith.
0: That's right.
1: A third of the Jews cry out.
0: That's right.
1: Say, save us, Lord.
0: Amen.
1: So they're crying out in faith. So he's not talking about the end of the tribulation. He's talking about now.
0: Yeah.
1: And when you look at what Jesus said about in the days of Noah and the days of Lot, how many were saved in Noah's day? He preached for many years.
0: Yeah.
1: He saved only his family.
0: Yeah.
1: So be encouraged, everyone out there.
0: Yeah.
1: Never stop witnessing to your own family if they don't know the Lord.
0: Amen.
1: And same with Lot.
0: Yes.
1: Lot only saved his two daughters.
0: That's right. That's
1: It says that he went and talked to his son-in-laws that were in the gate. They were leaders of that Sodom and Gomorrah.
0: That's right.
1: And yet they laughed at him. And so, that's my thoughts there, that the church is very much apostate. It's as we have heard today, that the church is there for fun and entertainment.
0: Yes.
1: And not to worship the one true God.
0: Amen. Yeah. Amen.
1: Yeah.
0: Well, you mentioned a remnant, and we see this, that we come to here to New Zealand, where we go to Australia or wherever, there's always this remnant.
1: Yes.
0: This core remnant. And it's, I don't know about you, but it seems like when I talk to them and you talk to them, I feel like we're on the same page. I can be from America, but I see the same issues that you do.
1: Yes.
0: And we're like on the same page. You see that too?
1: Yes. Yes.
0: So that's got to be the connection of the body of Christ with the remnant. That's,
1: exactly.
0: Yeah.
1: Yeah. You know, I God's got me in a ministry of prophetic teaching.
0: Amen.
1: And so we have a Google meet on Thursday night.
0: Do you? Okay.
1: And there's only probably four or five from our church that come on.
0: Okay.
1: All the rest are from around the world.
0: Amen.
1: And they say that they can't really discuss prophecy in times with their fellowships or even with their pastors because they're just isolated. And so they come on the Thursday night and they feel that Thursday night is their true church.
0: Amen.
1: Their true fellowship.
0: Yeah, sure.
1: Yeah. So like your ministry.
0: Yep.
1: Yep. Yeah.
0: Yeah, you know, that's what we're finding, the same dynamic. We have a local church, obviously, and we have significant people there. But the broader internet is where a lot of our ministry is at.
1: Yes.
0: It's outside the walls of a brick building or so. So yeah, that seems to be the common thing. Now, let me ask you this. You had an interesting story you shared with me before we came on. And you got interrogated.
1: I did.
0: By intelligence agencies.
1: The Five Eyes.
0: The Five Eyes, right? Yeah. And I want you to explain what happened, because the story is very, it's phenomenal, because the answer to why you knew all this information is very simple. But I want you to tell the story of why did you get investigated by the Five Eyes?
1: Yep. I was doing a law paper down at Palmerston North, Massey University. I was doing it extramurally, so I wasn't full-time in university. I was doing most of the studies at home, and then we'd go in a paper.
0: Okay.
1: We would have 1 week block course.
0: Okay.
1: And when you did those 1 week block courses, you started at 7 on Monday morning, and you went through to about 6 at night. So,
0: yeah.
1: So it was pretty heavy.
0: Pretty intense.
1: And we had to have an assignment. The first assignment on this particular paper, the subject was the place of the Privy Council in the future of New Zealand law. And so I wrote this assignment saying that our future pattern of law in New Zealand would disregard England. Because Privy Council is their highest court in England.
0: Mm.
1: And at that stage, we only had about 2 or 3 cases that were left that could be heard by the Privy Council.
0: Okay.
1: So I said that our future law, and this is in this assignment, would be a family court, then the general court, then you'd go into high court.
0: Okay.
1: And then you'd go into a court of appeal.
0: Okay.
1: And then Supreme Court. And that would be our highest form of law in New Zealand. But then you'd go to your region court, like the EU.
0: Yeah, yeah.
1: You know, the EU court is in Brussels.
0: Yeah.
1: The world court is in The Hague. And so this information that I had received at that stage was our region was going to be connected with China.
0: Mm.
1: And so there's a courthouse already built. This is 1997.
0: Okay.
1: So This courthouse has already been built in Shanghai, and that would be our region court.
0: Fair.
1: So if we couldn't get a ruling in our courts, we could then appeal to our region court in the future, which would be in Shanghai.
0: Okay.
1: And then you'd go to the World Court if we didn't get a satisfactory ruling there.
0: Okay.
1: So I wrote this in there, and I handed my assignment in at 7 o'clock on the Monday morning, and at 10:30 after the morning break, the professor of law came in and came straight up to my desk and said, "Interesting assignment, but we'll mark it."
0: Okay.
1: I didn't know at the time, but when you put an assignment in, it's put into the internet.
0: Mm.
1: Every assignment is scanned in and it goes worldwide.
0: Oh, man. Wow.
1: Yep. They're looking for plagiarism.
0: Yeah, yeah.
1: And other things. But obviously, the world order have capture words. And he'd already been, when he got there at 10 for morning break, they'd already said, this assignment is, there's something about it.
0: Mm.
1: And so that was interesting.
0: Yeah.
1: At lunchtime, after lunch, I had a new person sitting behind me. And it was a little man, silver head, and he befriended me. We got talking. I found out he was the head of our secret intelligence service in New Zealand.
0: Really?
1: I found that out later.
0: Wow.
1: So the next morning, on the Tuesday morning, when they arrived up at 7, the professor said, "We're changing the timetable. We aren't breaking at 10.
0: Okay.
1: We'll go right through to 5 to 12. At 12 o'clock, there's some men that are coming that want to interview Russell." Yeah, they knew me as Russell in those days.
0: Okay.
1: And so at 5 to 12, that whole wing of that university was evacuated.
0: Really?
1: Yep, cleaned right out.
0: So, wow.
1: And then on 12 o'clock, in walked 6 men. And 5 of them were from the Five Eyes.
0: Okay.
1: And
0: explain the Five Eyes for people. They may not know.
1: The Five Eyes is a internation, 5 nations, who share intelligence. It's America, Canada, England, Australia, and New Zealand. But Mossad was there at this meeting.
0: They were there.
1: Yes. And I asked them about why was Mossad.
0: Yeah.
1: And they said, well, they're a secret. Because Mossad is one of the most thorough intelligence services in the world.
0: Sure.
1: Probably the gold standard.
0: Oh, yeah, no doubt.
1: They sort of are a secret attachment. And so they were there. And the guy from America, why they held off interviewing me until that Tuesday is that he flew all the way down from Washington, from the Pentagon.
0: Wow.
1: So they were treating this pretty seriously.
0: I guess so.
1: And because they come in and introduce themselves. The dean of the college was there, of the university, probably to oversee things. And the first thing they said, "We just want to have a talk to you about your assignment. We're concerned about some of the information you had in there. How did you know about the 10 regions?" And so I said, "Oh, easy, it's in the scriptures." I'm a student of prophecy.
0: Yeah.
1: And it talks in there that there's going to be a 10 region in the world in the tribulation period.
0: Right.
1: I ended up witnessing to them for 2.5 hours. I had my Bible in the...
0: That's great.
1: So I was able to show them.
0: Yeah, yeah.
1: And they were asking questions. And at the very end, there was 2 telling comments from this guy from America. He said, "We thought that you belonged to a group that we didn't have our eyes on."
0: That's great.
1: It's like we realize you're just an individual.
0: Yeah, yeah.
1: So you have no interest to us. But he said, "Everything you have said, we can't refute. It's absolutely accurate."
0: Really?
1: Yep. Yeah.
0: Wow. So he let the cat out of the bag. I mean, that they're doing this.
1: Yes. Yeah. But they have kept an eye on me ever since.
0: Have they?
1: Yep.
0: Okay. Well, anyway, you're going to bring heat on me, so that's all right. But you're right. We're getting it from the Bible, the 10 global regions, you know, and there you just put it right there.
1: Yeah.
0: And that's amazing that intelligence agencies are wondering, where are you getting this information? It's like right there in the Bible.
1: Yes.
0: That's fascinating.
1: Yep. I told them straight, "We know exactly what you guys are up to."
0: Yeah.
1: I did.
0: Did
1: yeah.
0: you?
1: Yeah.
0: Fantastic. That's great. That's a great story, man. But it goes to show you prophecy, how important it is.
1: They're afraid of it.
0: Yes.
1: They are.
0: Absolutely.
1: Because it's revealing
0: yes.
1: what they're up to.
0: Right.
1: Do you know that professor of law is not allowed to talk to me?
0: He's not?
1: No.
0: What? Why? What did they say? Did they give you a reason?
1: Well, I had to, because I was in my business at the time, I had to go to some new understanding of law.
0: Uh-huh.
1: And he was the lecturer at that format. And when I went in, I saw him there. I went up to walk towards him, and he said, "No, can't talk to you."
0: Really?
1: Yep. So.
0: Wow.
1: Yeah.
0: So you're a dangerous guy, apparently, with all kinds of information you're getting from the scriptures. Isn't that amazing?
1: Quite often when I'm on the phone and we're talking about end times and I get into politics, how it's linked to scripture, you can hear a click. And sometimes they'll cut us off.
0: Really?
1: In fact, over the COVID, this I haven't told you this one.
0: No, tell me another one.
1: Yeah, this one's really interesting.
0: Okay.
1: We had this Thursday night prophecy group
0: because okay.
1: we couldn't meet in a building anywhere.
0: Yeah, sure.
1: So we went to the internet to run our Google Meet. And, it wasn't. We used the church's platform, which was Microsoft Zoom.
0: Okay.
1: And this night I was linking the COVID as a precursor to what's going to happen in the tribulation with the fourth seal.
0: Ah, yeah. Okay.
1: And we'd almost got to the end. And this voice came on and said, "That is enough. Good night." And
0: what?
1: And everybody's screen went white. Not black, white. And
0: oh, my goodness.
1: There was a guy recording it, and he said, "I saw what was happening, and I went to put my cursor down to save it, and it wiped."
0: Really?
1: Wiped it from his computer.
0: So
1: they were watching.
0: They were watching?
1: Yeah.
0: Oh, my goodness.
1: So
0: wow.
1: But it doesn't worry us because, you
0: sure.
1: know, Psalm 31 is very, very important to me. And so sure. my trust is in the Lord, for my times are in his hands.
0: Amen.
1: And so whatever happens, I know I'm in God's hands.
0: Amen. And wow.
1: They don't concern me. I'm not afraid of them.
0: Sure, you
1: know?
0: Sure.
1: Yeah. But, you know, people said, "Weren't you afraid when the five eyes come and interrogated you?" I said, "No, the Bible says that he will give you the words
0: That's
1: to
0: right.
1: say. You need not to worry."
0: That's right.
1: And I think God just overtook my mouth.
0: So you ended up witnessing to them through it.
1: Definitely. I told them the gospel. I said, "If you don't accept the Lord Jesus Christ as your Savior," I said, "you're going to go into the tribulation."
0: Amen.
1: Yeah, and I said, this is an evil regime that's coming.
0: That's amazing. That's incredible. And that's incredible. It's not just the stories, but your lineage coming down, and it makes sense. I mean, with that lineage coming from Lord Balfour, and then you're doing this and witnessing, and now you're involved in the end times, it makes sense. Everything lines up.
1: Yes,
0: you're doing your call. That's what God's called you to do.
1: That's right.
0: And it's amazing. It's a great testimony to everybody out there listening to this. So let me ask you this: you're going to continue to do ministry till the Lord calls us home.
1: Too right.
0: So how do people find you if you're on the internet? Do you have a place that they can go to?
1: Not as such. It's more by invite at this stage.
0: Okay.
1: I could talk to our IT guys.
0: Okay.
1: To actually shift it across to the internet.
0: Okay.
1: The reason why we kept it a bit more private was because of the actions of the intelligence agencies
0: sure.
1: against us.
0: I get it.
1: Because they did wipe my computer.
0: Oh, did they really?
1: I took it to a Windows expert. He's got degrees all over his wall regards internet. And he said, "This has been done professionally." He said, "I can't touch it."
0: Really?
1: Yeah, so I lost all that information, but they can't take it from here. So,
0: amen.
1: And so I do have
0: That's nuts, man. That's crazy.
1: Yeah.
0: But you got your information from the Bible. Anybody can go down to the store and get a Bible, and there it is. What's going to happen?
1: Yeah, I was telling your son before that prophecy is the easiest message to preach today, because all you have to do is read the scriptures, and it's relevant.
0: Right? It's like reading the newspaper.
1: Of course it is.
0: It's right there.
1: Yeah. Yeah.
0: So tell me this last question, and I got to let you run. So why do you think, I mean, the churches, even New Zealand or wherever, are refusing to teach prophecy? What are they afraid of?
1: I think there's two reasons.
0: Okay.
1: One is they're ignorant of it.
0: Yeah, that's true.
1: Because it takes study.
0: Right.
1: And the other is I believe that there is a demonic element.
0: Okay.
1: Because if you don't teach it, then your congregation is afraid. And if they're afraid, you can do what the old Vatican, the Roman Catholics did in the old days. You can rule them by fear.
0: Ah, yes.
1: Yeah, so.
0: Amen.
1: I believe that is too, like, to the two reason, main reasons. Yeah.
0: Yeah.
1: You know, prophecy was written for us to prepare us, not to scare us.
0: That's right.
1: Yeah.
0: That's right.
1: I think you say that.
0: I do say that. I say that all the time. But no, that you're absolutely right. And I think they're not preparing the people for what's coming.
1: Yeah.
0: They're going to be hit out of left field with a lot of this.
1: Yes.
0: You hit the nail on the head. So Paul, let me say this. God's got you in a place that where you're preparing people and stuff. And I wish the churches you're doing, I would say, more than 98% of the pastors in the West.
1: Yes.
0: Because you're just not talking prophecy. Mm. So God bless you for that. It's a great witness. What do you tell people that's out there? There's a lot of people, even at this conference, they don't even have a home church.
1: Yes.
0: What can they do? They've told me repeatedly. They say, Brandon, the churches are woke. The churches, they won't talk on prophecy. What can they do individually? What advice would you have for them?
1: Well, first of all, if they can get to a church that is teaching the truth, go to that.
0: Yeah.
1: Otherwise, get on a group like yours or mine.
0: Yeah, yeah.
1: Billy Crone has set up a internet church.
0: Yep.
1: Hebrews 10, it says, do not forsake the assembling of yourselves together as some do,
0: right,
1: especially in the days that are approaching.
0: Yeah.
1: You know, I've come across so many people that are out there that are individual and they've left the churches because, one, their prophecy's not being taught, mm-hmm, and because the church has got woke and introducing doctrine that they aren't comfortable with. And so they're out there by themselves.
0: Yep.
1: And they just want to be a part of the flock.
0: Yeah, they do.
1: Yeah, and my heart goes out to them.
0: Sure.
1: And so we actually have the Zoom on the Thursday night here in New Zealand, but we also have a meeting, a physical meeting.
0: Good.
1: On the Saturday morning.
0: That's important.
1: Yeah.
0: Yeah.
1: So, you know, we're out there presenting, plus we go and preach at other churches.
0: Great.
1: Yeah, on end times.
0: Amen.
1: Yeah.
0: You're doing a good job, man. So, that's wonderful.
1: Yeah.
0: Well, keep doing the work you're doing. You're in the battle. You're in the trenches. And it's always a pleasure to be with you. This is the second time I've ran into you. And it's always a blessing. I talk about you all the time. When I go and I preach other places, I said, hey, I've met Lord Balfour's great-grandson. And what they don't know is the Jewish heritage behind it. Mm. And it blows them away. So I'm going to keep saying that, okay?
1: Right.
0: Amen. Anyway, Paul, thank you so much. You're a blessing, my friend.
1: Yeah, God bless.
0: Okay, God bless you, man. Yeah. And folks, thanks so much for tuning in. And always, we're trying to bring the best voices out here. Here we are in New Zealand with the great-grandson of Lord Balfour, the important aspect of getting Israel back into the land, obviously. So study your history. Know this well, because everything's at stake. And remember what the Lord said. When you see these things begin to happen, all these things in the world that we're talking about, look up, lift up your heads, for your redemption draws near. God bless you guys. We'll see you next time.

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0: Nation. I'm Pastor Rob Pacienza. We are living in a cultural moment marked by confusion, compromise, and crisis. And what this culture desperately needs are bold, courageous Christians who will stand firm and proclaim the whole counsel of God, even when it's costly. Later in the program, I have an important announcement to share with you. But first, we're heading to Cambridge University with my good friend, Dr. Carol Swain. She was invited to speak at the historic Cambridge Union, taking a bold stand on one of the most controversial issues of our time. Let's watch.
1: There is a place where discussion and debate are still welcome, a place not completely governed by aging professors or cultural elites, but overseen by students who seek truth, clarity, and understanding. This place invites thinkers, writers, and speakers to openly propose and defend their ideas. In a world where disagreement is often shouted down, this forum is rare. The Cambridge Union is one of the last refuges of civil debate. Dr. Carol Swain was invited by the student-led Cambridge Union to debate the motion, "This House believes BLM's intentions were more important than its methods," to take the negative position. Was it a setup? An attempt to embarrass a scholar assumed to hold conservative views? Would she be mocked or worse? None of that mattered. Dr. Swain is a seasoned academic, tenured at Princeton and Vanderbilt. She has spent her professional life defending truth in hostile environments. She answered the call. England, the land of William Wallace, Robert the Bruce, Churchill, and Thatcher, a place shaped by courage, liberty, and conviction. Though not a trained debater, Dr. Swain prepared relentlessly. Hours of study. She was ready. Between preparation, she walked the historic grounds where C.S. Lewis, Sir Isaac Newton, John Milton, and William Wilberforce once studied. She observed the battle of ideas firsthand, including voices promoting communist collectivism and rejecting individual liberty. And she followed others who had spoken there before, continuing a tradition of reason, logic, and faith. One speaker was more special than all others, inspiring and relevant, Charlie Kirk. The night of the debate arrived, Thursday, October 16th, Dr. Swain, poised, gracious, and confident, engaged students and faculty alike. Hundreds of students filled the Cambridge Union debate hall, energized, attentive, and respectful. Parliamentary rules applied, no insults, no shouting, no interruptions. She was the last to speak, calm, measured, clear.
2: We now move on to our closing speech in opposition of the motion and our last speaker for this evening, Dr. Carol Swain. Born into abject poverty in rural Southwest Virginia, Dr. Carol Swain, a high school dropout, went on to earn 5 degrees, holding a PhD from the University of North Carolina at Chapel Hill and an MSL from Yale. She also earned early tenure at Princeton and full professorship at Vanderbilt, where she was professor of political science and a professor of law. Today, she's a sought-after cable news contributor, a best-selling author, a prominent national speaker, and an entrepreneur. Dr. Swain, you have the ears of the House.
3: Thank you so much for being here, and you're here because you care. And I'm going to ask you to listen very carefully to what I'm saying, even though you all came here predisposed in one direction or another. A wise man once said, "The road to hell is paved with good intentions." Good intentions are meaningless without effective, principled methods to achieve them. Black Lives Matter's intentions were never clearly articulated. As expressed, its intentions were vague and disjointed. BLM talked reform, but offered no clear direction. to judge BLM by its

0: intent alone is to excuse its provable flawed methods. I urge you to reject the House motion. Methods and not intentions define a movement's true impact and its worthiness. As we move forward as people of goodwill, let us judge social movements by their methods, not just their lofty aspirations. Thank you so much. Again, I'm honored to be here, and I wish you well as you continue your education and as you grapple with these difficult decisions. Thank you.
1: The audience listened. Voting was simple. The students walked through the door they agreed with. Yes, no, no opinion. The results were announced.
2: 66. The noes, 171. The divisions, 119. The noes have it. The noes have it.
1: Dr. Swain's team won by a landslide. Students lined up to talk, ask questions, to seek understanding. A clear sign that many young people are searching for truth beyond slogans and indoctrination. Dr. Swain was humbled, grateful, energized.
3: When Charlie Kirk debated May 19, 2025, it was seen almost like a setup, an ambush. I had people tell me it could be a setup, but there was not a moment where I thought that I wouldn't accept the invitation because I knew a lot about the topic. And I felt like at the end of the day that my knowledge of the topic would be a decisive factor. Plus, I am a scholar, and Cambridge is known as a very scholarly place. So I just thought I would go and present evidence. And I think it worked because I did present a presentation more like, I guess, a faculty lecture. And that carried the weight at the end of the day. But there were lots of things that happened between the time I accepted and the date, October 16th. And so not only was there Charlie Kirk's assassination, but there was also a free speech protest. The head of the Oxford Student Union, who posted really ugly, vile things after Charlie Kirk's assassination. And so I think that embarrassed a lot of people in the country that someone at Oxford would do that. And the students may have been more receptive, even though a lot of them didn't agree with Charlie Kirk. No one wanted him to be assassinated, but the majority of the students believe that you should be able to have free speech without risking your life. That's what universities used to be about, being exposed to divergent views, critical thinking. And I found it so interesting that some of the proposition speakers or the ones that stood on the other side of my position, they kept talking about critical thinking when they were actually doing the opposite. I received an email from someone that was in the audience. "You were excellent, Carol. Very well done!" Exclamation point. I was horrified at the deliberate misinformation being peddled by the other side and the emotive language being used. But you very powerfully gave the facts. And then she said, "I would love to have said something in your support when said she did not know what a Marxist was and therefore wasn't a Marxist." And the lady said, "Thanks be to God, you were well up to the challenge." And what I found most fascinating about this whole trip was how God orchestrated things. Because initially I was coming alone. I decided, well, it just makes sense to have a team. And just how God had already orchestrated how we work together as a team. And this was like working together in a totally new way. Because the ability to rehearse the speech and edit the speech up to the last minute, you know, with people that could offer substantive suggestions and feedback, that was invaluable, but I don't think I would have enjoyed the trip as much if I had been alone.
1: From deep poverty to one of the world's most respected forums, God is at work, and truth still has a voice.
4: I'm so grateful for Dr. Swain and her courage to speak the truth in the face of opposition. Because the reality is, we are living in a culture that pressures Christians to stay silent, to blend in, and to compromise. But Scripture is clear. We are not called to retreat. We're called to stand firm. So what does it look like to live with that kind of boldness? What does it mean to hold fast to our confession in a hostile world? Let's turn to God's Word and see what He commands of us. We look to a passage in the book of Hebrews, Hebrews chapter 10, verses 19 through 23, in a message entitled, Hold Fast the Confession. Therefore, brothers, since we have confidence to enter the holy places by the blood of Jesus, by the new and living way that He opened up for us through the curtain, that is, through His flesh, and since we have a great priest over the house of God, let us draw near with a true heart and full assurance of faith, with our hearts sprinkled clean from an evil conscience and our bodies washed with pure water. Let us hold fast the confession of our hope without wavering, for He who promised is faithful. And the grass withers and the flower fades, but the word of our God, it stands forever. Amen. You may be seated. It's often been said that it's never been a worse time to be a Christian. With the rampant division, with the rise of secularism. And for those that believe that there's never been a worse time, just ask those that lived in the early church. This book, Hebrews in particular, is written to a church that is facing immense persecution and opposition. And it's in the midst of persecution that the author, author unknown, says to the church, hold fast, be immovable, unwavering, hold fast to the confession, hold fast, regardless of the opposition, regardless of the persecution. And 2,000 years later, facing trials and tribulations, facing everything that we are dealing with as a nation, and in particular, the Church of Jesus Christ in the 21st century, we once again are being called to hold fast. No matter what the culture brings our way, no matter what the wind's direction they are going in, we are called 2,000 years later to hold fast. To hold fast the confession. That phrase, hold fast, communicates the need to stand firm, the need to stay faithful, and it says to hold fast in a way that is unswerving or without wavering, as the ESV says. It means to hold fast and be immovable, that no matter what the society says, no matter what the new truth is that comes out next year, that we have a truth that never changes. We have a confession that we hold on to without wavering, that allows us to navigate the storms of life, that allows us to navigate the cultural winds of our day, and say there are core biblical truths that I never waver from. So what are we to hold fast to? The author says in verse 23, hold fast to a confession. Throughout church history, it has always been understood that a confession is a set of core biblical truths grounded in the Scriptures. So what does this tell us about Christianity? From the beginning, Christianity was never believe whatever you want to believe, or believe whatever the culture tells you is true. That from the very beginning, the church has fought to summarize biblical truth in confessions and creeds, whether it was in the first century or the 16th century or even today, we need to understand that we hold fast to the confession, not just confess whatever you want to confess, but the confession which is made of core biblical truths. What else does this command tell us? Don't miss it. The word itself, confession, communicates that the Christian faith was always meant to be confessed publicly. So this command is simple. Christianity is set upon core biblical truths that has guided the church over 2,000 years that must be proclaimed publicly. We are a confessional people. We are a people that have been called to confess our hope. But if you haven't noticed, these biblical truths that we are called to confess aren't widely popular these days. And at times it makes it hard. It makes it hard to fulfill this command to confess and to hold on to this confession of our hope. But it is a command that calls us to not waver. It is a command that calls us to be immovable, because God is the author of truth. He is the determiner of truth and the source of truth and the ultimate standard of truth. That our world does not define what is true, and our world certainly can't define what it needs. That God, by his word, informs his church, this is what is true, and then we go and confess it. No matter what it costs, we are a confessing church that through the decades and through the centuries, amidst heresy and persecution, we confess the truth. We confess the truth of who God is and where we came from, that we are created in the image of God and that we are not a cosmic accident, that family is not oppressive, but it is a gift from God, that marriage is beautiful when it's defined by God, that there are only two genders, not multiple genders, more than two, that God alone defines what is right and what is wrong, what is good and what is evil. And we take those truths and we confess it to a lost and dying world. And friends, now more than ever, we need truth tellers. We need truth tellers that go out from the church and confess our message of hope to a lost and dying world. You have a captive audience right now in America. People are scrambling for answers, scrambling where they can find hope, scrambling to know what is true, good, and beautiful, and we have an opportunity. Because if we don't share the truth, who will? It's a matter of life and death. It is a matter of heaven and hell. There are millions of people that will go to hell if we do not stand up and share the truth. We need truth tellers, men and women, who boldly and courageously confess the truth that is our only hope in life and in death. We can no longer buy the lie that we need to tweak our message in order to be relevant. I'm tired of hearing people say, can you make the message a little bit more accessible? Temper it down a little? No, this is a moment where we tell the truth, the whole truth and nothing but the truth, because this is our only hope in life and death. This is the only hope for our nation. It's the only hope for our world. We have the only answer about how an individual can be saved and experience eternal life both now and forever. May it never be so that we shut our mouths and remain silent. May we be truth tellers that hold on to our confession of hope for the sake of a lost and dying world. It's interesting, there's a promise. It says, let us hold fast to the confession of our hope without wavering, for he who is promised is faithful. That promise is important, because anytime, think about it in real life, anytime someone makes a promise or an offer, what is it always measured against? It's measured against the character of the one who's making the offer or the promise. So it's all well and good to hear, hold on to the confession of our hope, but God, are you going to be there for me? Are you going to defend me? Are you going to provide for me? And the author of Hebrews says we can hold on to the confession of our hope. Why? Because he who is promised is faithful. It is on the basis of the character of God that is the promise by which we live by, that when I go out and I confess this hope to my neighbor, I confess this hope in the public square, They can make fun of me. They can call me a holy roller. They can call me a Bible thumper. And it doesn't matter why. The whole world can reject me. But I know that he who promised is faithful. Romans chapter 8, Paul, another letter to the persecuted church. What does he say? He who did not spare his only son, how will he not give us all things? And then Paul lists all of the ways in which God will be for us and not against us. Neither life nor death, nor persecution, nor peril, nor the sword will there be anything in all of creation that will ever be able to separate us from the love of God, which is in Christ Jesus our Lord. This is the promise we live by, church. We hold fast to the confession of our faith because he who is promised is faithful. He was faithful yesterday. He will be faithful today, and he will be faithful tomorrow. This is the rock that we cling to. This has been what has been empowering the church of Jesus Christ for 2,000 years. To live with boldness and courage, to hold fast to our confession amidst persecution, in the midst of suffering, in the midst of trying to be silenced, we are able to say, I've been forever accepted and approved. So let's begin to face life with certainty and actually live like we believe and mean what we say on Sunday mornings. And live with the assurance that Christ is seated on his throne and he's reigning and ruling through his church. And allow that to give you confidence and boldness to hold fast in a world that is constantly shifting and moving, and that we're able to say, I am rooted and grounded, that I have, as Hebrews chapter 6 says, an anchor for my soul.
5: Hi, I'm Jennifer Kennedy Cassidy. Did Pastor Rob just inspire you to live more confidently with the power to hold fast to the confession of the faith, even in the face of a hostile culture? We want to help equip you to make a difference for Christ in your sphere of influence by sending you Dr. Rob Pacienza's impactful new book, Politics and the Kingdom of God. This resource is a biblically faithful roadmap to help you think clearly and engage confidently in today's cultural and political landscape. 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That's not a passive hope, it's a call to action. You don't have to be afraid. You don't have to be angry. You can engage confidently, faithfully, boldly. 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
4: Did you know that only 4% of American adults hold a biblical worldview? Even more sobering, that number drops to just 2% for millennials and 1% for Gen Z. That's not just a statistic. It's a spiritual crisis. And maybe you feel that. Maybe you feel the confusion, the instability, the sense that everything is shifting beneath your feet. Maybe you feel like your world has been turned upside down. And into that confusion, I want to speak the clearest truth I can declare. Jesus Christ died for sinners. He died for you. And he did not stay dead. He was raised from the grave so that you might have life. Not just someday, but right now. And today, he offers forgiveness. He offers cleansing. He offers a new identity. So that one day, you can stand before God, not in fear, but with confidence, fully accepted and fully loved. That's where we get our confidence to declare the truth to a lost and dying world, no matter the cost. There's a story from church history that captures this moment. John Harper, a Scottish pastor aboard the Titanic, as the ship was sinking, gave away his life vest and began calling out to those in the freezing water, "Hold on to Christ. Believe on the Lord Jesus Christ, and you will be saved." As he went from person to person, he pleaded with them to trust in Christ, and eventually, he slipped beneath the surface and died. Years later, a survivor named Aquila Webb stood and testified at a meeting that in those icy waters, when John Harper pled with him to hold on to Christ, he also asked him if he believed. His reply was no. But after that encounter, clinging to the debris in the Atlantic Ocean, Aquila Webb gave his life to Christ. Church, that's our calling. Would God raise up men and women in this generation with that same urgency, that same conviction, that same courage? Men and women who will say to a lost and dying world, hold on to Christ, believe and be saved, because there is no other name under heaven by which we must be saved. For 2,000 years, this has been the message of the church, and now it's our turn. It's our moment. Let's not waste it. Let's proclaim Christ boldly, clearly, and without compromise. And as we look ahead, I want to share an exciting update. 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And remember this, everything in this world changes, but Jesus Christ is the same yesterday, today, and forever. 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
12: Hi, everyone. Welcome to the 700 Club. President Trump is taking a few days to decide if he will sign a proposed ceasefire extension with Iran. The White House is also showing the plan to Israel and other allies.
13: CBN Middle East correspondent Joshua Swanson has the story from Jerusalem, including a look at some of the details of the potential deal.
14: The future of a fragile ceasefire between the United States and Iran remains uncertain as President Donald Trump considers whether to approve a proposed 60-day extension. According to multiple reports, negotiators have reached a tentative memorandum of understanding, but neither side has officially signed the agreement. Under the plan, Iran would reportedly have to remove mines from the Strait of Hormuz within 30 days. That could lead to lower oil and gas prices. And the U.S. would gradually lift its naval blockade of Iran's ports and relax its sanctions. A key issue still to be negotiated during those 60 days is what happens to Iran's highly enriched uranium. Vice President J.D. Vance cautioned that a deal has not yet been reached.
15: Well, I think it's hard to say exactly when or if the president is going to sign the MOU. We're going back and forth on a couple of language points.
14: Vance also stressed the importance of verification.
15: You don't take anything on faith, even the guarantee that they not build or procure a nuclear program, which is something they have agreed to. We're going to have to verify that over time.
14: Meanwhile, the U.S. military remains on high alert in the Persian Gulf as Iranian state media reported that the Islamic Revolutionary Guard Corps fired warning shots at four vessels attempting to cross the Strait of Hormuz, forcing the ships to turn back. While training with Navy personnel stationed in Singapore, Secretary of War Pete Hegseth delivered a firm message to Tehran.
16: Iran has a choice, and as the president said, well, Iran can either do it the right way, with a deal, across the table, or they can deal with my guy on the left. That happened to be me. But it's not me, it's you guys.
14: President Trump reportedly circulated a draft agreement to key allies, including Israel. But the IDF warns the current deal leaves Iran's ballistic missile arsenal unchecked, a threat that could prove devastating to Israeli civilians in any future conflict. Meanwhile, in Israel, Prime Minister Benjamin Netanyahu says IDF forces are expanding beyond their current control of roughly 60% of the Gaza Strip while tightening the noose on Hamas.
17: We're now in 60% of the territory of the Gaza Strip. My directive is to go step by step. First of all, 70%.
14: In Lebanon, Israeli military officials report that one-third of Hezbollah's pre-war fighting force has been eliminated since October 2023, marking another setback for Iran's regional proxy network. But for now, the region wants to see whether a deal with Iran can be reached. As U.S. forces remain on high alert across the Middle East, Secretary Hegseth delivered a final message to America's troops.
16: God bless you all. Godspeed in your mission. You got a lot of good stuff ahead. On behalf of the American people, we're with you all the way.
14: Joshua Swanson, CBN News, Jerusalem.
12: Thank you, Joshua. While the headlines focus on a possible deal with Iran, the people of that country have long been suffering under the regime. CBN White House correspondent Kelly Wright recently spoke to a Persian American artist here in the U.S. who's using his talents to help Iranians cry out for freedom.
18: As President Trump mulls over negotiations and whether to end the war with Iran or resume attacks, he has expressed that the regime has not paid a big enough price for its actions. Persian Americans like Houman Khalili agree. Khalili, an advocate for a liberated Iran, is using his talent as a muralist to illustrate the brutal actions of Iran's leaders against its own people.
19: It's where I was born. My mom escaped Iran with one suitcase, $5,000, three-year-old boy, 1978, 6 months before the Ayatollah took charge.
18: Khalili and his mother came to America with almost nothing and didn't know the language. Still, they lived by faith and eventually built a better life here in the United States. Now, Khalili's mission is to keep Americans aware of the Iranian regime's atrocities and how it exports terror through its proxies. He believes President Trump must finish the job.
19: The simple fact of the matter is, if you stabilize Iran, you've stabilized the entire Middle East. Overnight, Hamas will go away, Hezbollah will go away, the Houthis will go away. ISIS will be hugely weakened, and most of like the terror organizations that are born out of the Middle East, which is probably 90% of them, they will cease to exist. And I can't speak for every Iranian, but thank God for Trump. Thank God that he understands that there is a cancer and that cancer needs to be cut out.
20: How difficult is it for these negotiations that are ongoing to try to get to a true ceasefire?
19: There is no negotiating with the Islamic regime. They are designed to cause terror and fear and suffering all over this earth.
18: As a mural artist, Khalili uses his art to show the suffering of the Iranian people under their own government, especially the horrific stories of women being raped, tortured, and murdered by the regime. His first mural went up in January 2023, just months after the killing of 22-year-old Mahsa Amini, arrested for reportedly showing too much hair in public.
19: Mahsa Amini was a young girl, lived in a very poor Kurdish town, never been to Tehran, went to visit the capital with her brother, and she was showing too much of her hair underneath her hijab. And so the Islamic regime beat her to death. She had a heart attack, passed out, and died.
18: Khalili says her death sparked a woman-led revolution that is still going on.
19: The women of Iran lead the underground church, they lead the underground hospitals, okay? And they lead the woman-led revolution.
18: Khalili says the Iranian women are sounding a cry for freedom around the world, an act, he says, they realize will come at a huge cost.
19: At this time, like, either the innocent people of Iran are going to be slaughtered or the Islamic regime is going to be slaughtered. Don't think that this is going to end peacefully. Any of us Iranians who are in the know, we know there is no regime change is regime change. And regime change is not going to come easy because those guys who are running the show, slaughtering women and children, are not going to leave quietly.
18: Kelly Wright, CBN News.
12: Thank you, Kelly. Well, certainly over the last few weeks, the news cycle talk has been ceasefire, Iranian stall tactics, Strait of Hormuz, gas prices in America, all these significant things. We're not hearing as much about the people of Iran. And now they may be losing optimism for real change. So as always, we'll be praying for the Middle East and urge you to do so as well. Terry?
13: Well, up next, the untold story behind the battle that saved the world. D-Day changed the course of history, but the Normandy invasion almost failed before it began. Now, a new movie reveals the high-stakes race against time and weather. We're going to take you behind the scenes of Pressure. That's coming up. And then later on, your body's warning signs. It's telling you critical information long before disease sets in. Dr. Don Colbert reveals the numbers that are adding years to your life or quietly taking them away. That's ahead on today's program.
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12: As we approach America's 250th anniversary, we're learning about some untold parts of our amazing history. One of them hits theaters today. The new film Pressure tells the dramatic true story of the difficult hours leading up to the decision to launch the D-Day invasion. Ephraim Graham brings us this behind-the-scenes look at this important new movie.
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21: Soldiers, sailors, and airmen, you are about to embark upon the Great Crusade. The eyes of the world are upon you.
22: Pressure brings the World War II pictures and pages of our history books to life with an untold story, the intense 72 hours before D-Day and its delay.
23: D-Day will be the largest seaborne invasion in history. We invade France Monday.
24: I'm concerned that what you're saying is impossible.
22: Brendan Fraser leads the cast.
25: You play General Dwight D. Eisenhower in this film. What would you say was the greatest pressure of playing him?
23: Well, certainly the history of who he was. Mm-hmm. And bringing that to the fore for one fateful weekend before the deployment of 300,000 troops in the face of inclement weather.
26: There are two major storms advancing towards the Normandy coast, even as we speak.
27: My men are ready. Get them onto the beaches somehow, anyhow.
28: With waves of 10 feet, we won't be landing anywhere.
23: I guess the pressure was to make sure that I had a working knowledge of his history, mm-hmm. that he did graduate West Point with aspirations to fight in the First World War, felt disappointed that it had concluded before he could.
1: Mm-hmm.
23: He was a soldier who lived the next 40 years never having fired a shot in anger or was fired at in anger. He was consistently promoted as an excellent strategist, as a diplomat,
1: mm-hmm.
23: and for showing excellent leadership skills.
1: Yeah.
23: And what does it mean to have that? I think the pressure was that I needed to be like Ike. I grew to admire him as a historical figure.
25: How would you describe those 72 hours? I saw the quote where he said, we had better meteorologists, but how would you describe those final 72 hours?
23: They had to have been fraught with not just hand-wringing and chain cigarette smoking and coffee quaffing and sweating and raised voices and prayer and disillusionment and sleeplessness. And one can only imagine what that was like, which is what we've done, is give the audience an imagining of what those conversations be with the full knowledge of history as we have it. And to put the two together, the attack was meant to be for a Monday and it needed to be delayed to the Tuesday because bad weather was rolling in. And up until then, meteorology was largely looking out the window.
25: Yeah.
23: And relying on analog reports and saying, hey, it didn't rain or snow in 1888 on this day, so we'll be fine.
2: Group Captain Dr. James Stagg, here at the express request of General Eisenhower.
3: Do we have a date yet for the invasion zone?
4: D-Day is in 61 hours from now.
5: Andrew Scott plays the real-life Royal Air Force meteorologist advising Eisenhower in the face of fierce opposition.
6: The weather was, as he described, in 1904 and 1925, but he fails to mention 1916, June 5th, the battle for Mount Sorrel. Then, as now, there were areas of high pressure above the Azores, but the storms came anyway. Many people here will remember that battle. Chaos. Absolute chaos. Thousands of lives lost. Hell on earth. Torrential rain. He's selecting the data that suits him and ignoring the rest, and we must face the facts. The facts! However frightening they may be!
7: It's about the weather in some ways, but it's also about integrity and humility in some ways, because no matter how much power or control we believe we have, we are all at the mercy of nature and the weather.
25: Where do you think that integrity and fortitude for him came from in terms of your study about him? Where do you think that came from?
7: I think he was a really humble person.
25: Mm.
7: And I think he had great passion for his subject, mm-hmm. you know. And so he didn't really need to be the big I am, you know. He didn't need to be. He had a great expertise and a great respect for all the work. He was pretty formidable as a person.
8: We have 3 hours. Go or don't go.
11: We have a small window. But the timing must be perfect.
8: You want me to send my men into the storm?
29: They'll never see it coming, sir, never.
8: Why should I trust you?
23: I did learn that he had written a letter in the event of victory. He had written a letter in the event of defeat. We know the one in the event of victory because he prevailed.
25: Yeah.
23: But he did take responsibility. I know that he cared intensely for the troops. It's not a stretch of logic to think that he saw them as his own sons.
8: We will accept nothing less than full victory.
25: One of the most beautiful scenes is the scene before the storm, if you will. They're in church and the voices of the men singing. How important and integral would you say faith was to this mission?
23: He was a man of faith, that's for true.
25: Mm-hmm.
23: And I know that it wasn't just the ritual of going to church and prayer. It was knowing that he knew that we're fallible as humans.
25: Mm-hmm.
23: We are. We do shake our fist at the sky and wonder why.
25: Mm-hmm.
23: And he did know that we can only keep trying. And what we must do is believe in one another. And if I am to suppose an accurate answer, it would be that the faith that he had in his beliefs was rivaled only by the faith he had in his troops.
27: If D-Day is canceled, we will lose this war.
23: The final decision on the timing of D-Day will be mine, and mine alone. This film exists as a testament now to remind us not only what was at stake at that time, but remind us what leadership looked like then and the reason why we went to war at all in the first place.
22: Ephraim Graham, CBN News, Los Angeles.
12: All right, everybody, Pressure is out in theaters. I can't wait to see it. Ephraim told me he loved it so much he's going to see it again. It also has my mother's endorsement, who saw it already in Florida somehow. She said the acting is fabulous, and if she didn't like it, she would have told me. So those are two great endorsements. Again, the film is called Pressure.
1: Yeah, well, you know what? It's a moment in history we should all understand a little bit more about. And, you know, I get the hesitancy in the actors in wanting to affirm what someone was thinking or feeling at that time, but still, historically, worthy of our...
12: Yeah.
1: Seeing it.
12: And this is a different take, the 72 hours before.
1: Yes.
12: So, looks phenomenal.
1: Amazing. Wow. Looking forward to it. Well, up next, the silent killers. They're robbing you of your health and well-being, and you might not even realize it. Dr. Don Colbert reveals these hidden threats, and he shares how to stop them before it's too late.
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1: In his 40 years of practicing medicine, Dr. Don Colbert has seen health crazes come and go, but one truth has remained the same. Numbers don't lie. Well, now he's identified 12 numbers that we all need to know because they are the keys to living long and living strong.
10: A prolific New York Times best-selling author, Dr. Don Colbert, is also certified in anti-aging medicine. Live Long and Strong is his latest work, educating us on the 12 health markers that determine how long and how well we'll live. With practical tools and biblical wisdom, Dr. Colbert explains how to live longer and better.
1: Well, Dr. Don Colbert is here with us now, and we welcome you back to the program.
13: Well, thank you, Terry.
1: You know, Live Long and Strong is a noble, worthy, strong title, but I love the subtitle, The 12 Health Markers That Add Years to Your Life and Strength to Your Days, and that's what you're writing about here. It's not just identifying illness, but how to live better.
13: Amen.
1: Yeah.
13: And so many people, so many Christians are checking out early because they don't know their numbers.
1: Yes.
13: And these numbers are critical at helping to maintain our health and our projected longevity. But so many people wait until some major catastrophic health event occurs, and then many times it's too late.
1: Yeah.
13: Alzheimer's has set in. You can't change it.
1: Yes.
13: Once it gets past a certain point, you cannot change it. But also heart disease, diabetes, these are silent killers. 49.6% of Americans have either diabetes or type 2 diabetes. 48% of Americans have high blood pressure.
1: Wow.
13: And you know, these are two major keys to Alzheimer's. Diabetes doubles your risk of Alzheimer's. Hypertension doubles your risk of Alzheimer's. And high homocysteine doubles your risk of Alzheimer's.
1: You know, one of the things I love about the book is the way that you define for us what it is, tell us what causes it, and then give us the information on how to prevent it. Because, as you're saying, some of these things are irreversible once you have some damage from them. Let's go through some of those. Blood pressure. Almost everybody I know that's older is taking some kind of medication for blood pressure. Talk about that.
13: Well, again, high blood pressure in people of normal weight, about 15% of people normal weight have high blood pressure, but 40+% of people that are obese have high blood pressure. And so as we get older, our arteries get stiffer.
1: Mm-hmm.
13: And so I tell people how to help control their blood pressure by maintaining healthy weight. It just so happens these GLP-1 agonists, receptor agonists that help people lose weight, They're also lowering blood pressure. They're reversing sleep apnea. They're reversing diabetes. They're reversing inflammation throughout the body. So just what losing belly fat is a critical key. But also I give them other key things we can do and natural things we can do to help lower blood pressure. But the key thing is take your medicine. If you have high blood pressure, even if you're taking two or three medicines, take them and start doing these key things I tell you in the book. Yes. That'll help lower your blood pressure for good. Once the belly fat raises CRP that constricts the arteries. As that CRP comes down, so does the blood pressure.
1: You talk about the hidden things that are often a part of our health journey and how difficult we don't even know we have them sometimes. But talk about hemoglobin, because
13: right, well, that's hemoglobin A1C. See, that's like our blood sugar report card. And so fewer and fewer doctors are running these tests on people. It tells me what your blood sugar has been over 3 months. And if it's over, if it's 5.7 or above, you're pre-diabetic. If it's over, if 6.5 or above, you're diabetic, and you're inviting every disease into your body. It's like a house with termites. So it's your blood sugar report card, because sugar sticks to the red blood cells, and so we can get an idea what your sugar's been over 3 months by hemoglobin A1C. But if you keep it below 5.7, you reduce most diseases.
1: So, Don, if the numbers don't lie, and the numbers can be found, why aren't we doing more of this testing?
13: Well, it's because health insurance companies are doing fewer and fewer tests. As a result, they're making stricter guidelines for doctors. So doctors are doing less testing. And instead of comprehensive metabolic panels, many times they're doing just basic metabolic panels that totally leave out the liver functions. And 1 in 4 Americans have fatty liver, and 5 to 10% of children have fatty liver. So we're seeing an epidemic of these problems. But now, many times, doctors have to put down medically required or due to certain symptoms, it's medically necessary to have these tests. So doctors don't have time to deal with that.
1: Yeah.
13: And so that's why some people have to pay for these tests out of their pocket. But it's important to do. I do it on my patients every 6 months.
1: That's wonderful.
13: But again, some people can only afford them once a year, but it's important to have these done.
1: So your book also outlines what tests.
13: Yes.
1: Should
13: and I tell them exactly what tests they need.
1: Should we be asking for?
13: What's amazing, Terry, is so many doctors don't know about it. Even my sister went to her doctor and asked for the homocysteine level, because Alzheimer's runs in my family. My father died of Alzheimer's, and my mother died of diabetes and Alzheimer's and a stroke. But again, she took the test to the doctor. He said, I don't know about this test. It's not important. You don't need it. And so she didn't have it done.
1: Yeah.
13: And so that's why it's so important. Your doctors may not even know what these tests mean.
1: Well, and sometimes we're swayed by the white coat authority.
13: Right.
1: You know, he knows more, she knows more than I do. And, you know, I think people just, and when you talk about things like Alzheimer's, like high blood pressure, I think a lot of us say, well, you know, it's just my lot in life. My dad had it. My mom had it. We can change those
13: things.
1: We
13: can prevent it.
1: Yeah.
13: Alzheimer's is simply inflammation in the brain. And it also is fueled by many things. Sugar fuels it. Bad fats fuel it. That Alzheimer's gene fuels it. Diabetes is the main trigger. Diabetes and high blood pressure and high homocysteine. I get those numbers down. And we can many times turn their memories back on, but unless it's past a certain point.
1: Right.
13: And that beta amyloid accumulates in there, and then that literally shrivels the brain up. It's like a grape becoming a raisin. And then when that happens, there's nothing else we can do.
1: That's it. Yeah. Talk a little bit about inflammation, because we hear so much about that, and it's kind of one of those words that, you know, you don't know how to identify. Like, you know what blood pressure is.
13: Right.
1: You know what I'm saying?
13: Well, we have a test for inflammation. That's why on every patient I do a high-sensitive C-reactive protein test, blood test, that shows me. It's your inflammation report card. When your inflammation is less than 1, wow, that's A+.
1: Amazing.
13: When it's over 3, when it's 1 to 3, warning, your inflammation's going too high. If it's over 3, warning. You've just signed up for heart disease, high blood pressure, peripheral vascular disease, dementia, cancer, and other diseases. It starts inflammation going on in the body. Too much inflammation that invites disease in. So how do you lower CRP? Real important. A lot of the high CRPs is due to belly fat. The more belly fat you have, the higher the CRP. Many people cannot do the diet. I have Beyond Keto. I tell them how to lose the weight through the healthy keto diet or the healthy Mediterranean diet. But But many are so hooked on sugar, yes, and bad inflammatory foods, they can't control their appetite. So like Proverbs says, if you be a man driven to appetite, put a knife to your throat. I tell people, no, just take a GLP receptor agonist like Mount Cheryl or Ozempic. That'll get the weight off and get you out of inflammation many times. But there's many other things creating inflammation, inflammatory foods, infections, chronic infections like gingivitis, tooth abscess you can't even feel will create inflammation in the body, COVID, bronchitis, chronic sinus infections, wow, even chronic herpes infections creates tremendous inflammation in the body.
1: We are fearfully and wonderfully made. And as you're going down that laundry list, you just think, you know, you want to know that there's someone in the medical profession that's helping you look at,
13: yes,
1: all of those.
13: But we find those triggers and we treat them and we lower that inflammation. But one of the biggest causes is inflammatory food.
1: Yes.
13: Fried foods inflammatory to everyone. Hydrogenated fats, which are in the most enticing foods, cookies and icing on cakes
1: all
13: and
1: the
13: crust of
1: love.
13: The pies.
1: Yeah. Yeah.
13: That's inviting the worst inflammation, hydrogenated fats in the body. Gluten is inflammatory to most people, but they don't know it.
1: Much of that is also addictive.
13: Exactly.
1: You know,
13: and so
1: the more we eat, the more we want.
13: Sugar is highly inflammatory to the body. So I identify the most inflammatory foods and I tell people how to avoid it. Many people need the companion manual, which is my Beyond Keto book, because that has the healthy Mediterranean diet, the healthy keto diet that talks about the anti-inflammatory, yeah, foods like wild salmon, like cruciferous veggies, like blueberries and all the berries.
1: It's good stuff.
13: Olive oil, high phenolic that turn off inflammation.
1: It's good stuff. You know, this book is so all-encompassing. I think it's so important. You can learn about all 12 health markers and, more importantly, what we need to do to hit them. Dr. Colbert's new book is called Live Long and Strong, and you can find a copy wherever books are sold. He is a man of faith, and he's,
13: amen,
1: helping us take care of our temples. So,
13: amen,
1: thank you. Great to have you with us, Doc.
13: Thank you so much, Terry.
1: Andrew?
12: Thank you, Terry. Still ahead, her husband lived after being given just a 5% chance at survival, but that is when her real battle began. Watch her story of loss, grief, and faith through it all. That's coming up. Stay with us.
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18: 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New York City's mayor, Zohran Mamdani, has confirmed he will not attend Sunday's Israel Day parade. He will be the first mayor not to join the annual parade since it began in 1964. Mamdani says he's made his views on the government of Israel abundantly clear, adding he wants to ensure the safety of everyone in the city. But some Jewish leaders criticize his decision, saying he should represent all New Yorkers. A 9-year-old boy in the predominantly Muslim Central Asian nation of Kyrgyzstan was one of 5 children in a struggling family. Petr had nowhere to turn when his mother and younger brother were hit by a drunk driver and seriously injured. That's when an organization called Takmak Brightway Center stepped in. 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He threw himself into every class and got good marks in school. And through prayer and the steady support of the center's workers and Orphans Promise partners, Petr's mother made a full recovery, answering the family's prayers. 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That is OB.org. Andrew and Terry are back with more of today's 700 Club. It's coming up right after this.
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7: In Luke chapter 4, Jesus declared, "The Spirit of the Lord is upon me because he has anointed me." 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Here's the prayer. Lord, may the Spirit of the Lord be upon me without measure. 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Let your power flow through my prayers for this nation.

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0: alone, and in jail.
1: I needed to get clean, but again, I just didn't know how to do that.
0: A mom-to-be who thought there was one way out.
1: I was okay if that happened because I felt like it would be better for everybody else.
0: What happened when a stranger discovered her secret?
1: He was able just to give me that glimpse of, like, I'm here and I hear you.
0: Monday on the 700 Club.
2: Dara is a small boy with a hernia the size of a lemon. Sometimes it's so painful he can't even eat. He desperately needs surgery, but his parents can never afford to pay for it.
3: Dara is a 7-year-old boy from a remote village in Cambodia. A few years ago, he developed a large, painful hernia, which made it hard for him to keep up with kids his age.
4: Whenever I tried to run, I got tired really fast. My right side would hurt a lot, especially when the weather got cold.
3: Like kids his age, Dara took baths several times a day to cool off. He said that made the hernia even more painful.
5: We would put an ice pack in the place where it was swelling. Sometimes he was pale, and sometimes he wouldn't eat because it hurt so much.
3: One day, Dara's mom discovered the hernia had grown to the size of a lemon. She rushed him to a local health center, but the staff could not help.
6: The doctor told us he needed surgery. To be safe, you need to take him to a city hospital.
3: Money was tight. The family harvested crops part-time twice a year.
5: We tried saving for the surgery, but we only had $50. We went to the public hospital in the city. They told us to wait for a call. We waited and waited, but no one ever called.
3: Then, thanks to you, Operation Blessing paid for Dara to receive the surgery he needed to repair his hernia. The operation was successful, and Dara is no longer suffering.
5: I am so happy after the surgery. He is different now. He smiles a lot. He runs and does not get tired. He also has gained weight. Thank you, Operation Blessing supporters, for covering our travel and the cost of the surgery.
4: I am so happy now. I am not feeling any pain at all. Thank you, Operation Blessing.
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8: Megan was startled by the pounding on her door. Her mind was flooded with a wave of terror and the terrible knowledge that her life and her family's would never be the same.
9: Michael was incredibly humble and kind and intelligent. He just had this personality of wanting the best for the world and the best for other people around him. He could have a conversation with anybody because his depth of knowledge was so deep. He has the sweetest, most genuine heart. He always said, people are the most important. We do this for people. I started dating Michael when I was 15. He was 17, I was 15 years old. So we have been together 24 years. We don't know life apart from each other. My main job was running the household, taking care of the kids. Michael worked full-time in real estate. We just had a full, busy life. Jesus has been leading our life from the beginning. We're lifelong believers. We were blessed to grow up in Christian households. I had been on this journey, honestly, to hear the Lord's voice, to learn what it was like to go through life hearing the voice of Jesus. So I was really pressing in and just really listening. Lord, what does your voice sound like? It was a Monday evening. Michael had played in an adult soccer league for the last 8 years. That was his thing. He leaves to get to his 9 o'clock game, and I have a really peaceful evening of putting the kids to sleep. I prayed over my daughter. I went to my boys' room, prayed over them. The world just felt right. Just as I shut the door to the boys' bedroom, a pounding comes to my front door. I open the door and it is my neighbor from across the street saying, Megan, you've got to get to the field house. They're performing CPR on Mike. This is all I know, but you got to get to the field house. I have this wave of terror that just rolls up through my body. So I run and grab my car keys. The neighbor offers to stay at the house. I hop in the car and I just start yelling, no, no, no, no, like to the Lord. That's all I could pray was just this no. don't do this, don't do this. There are ambulances, fire trucks, EMS vehicles, police. It's a scene.

0: He was without oxygen for about 24 minutes on the soccer field. His entire body was basically shutting down. He's got this fever. His entire body is blue. He is not moving. Does not appear to be any brain activity. The ventilator was keeping him alive. It was not looking good. Without a doubt, the Lord chose to keep Michael here. The chances of his survival on the sidelines of that soccer field were slim, like less than a 5% chance of survival. That the Lord decided to put his breath back into Michael is a miracle. It is not the total healing miracle that we begged the Lord for, but the fact that he was given his breath back, that is a miracle. We were in the hospital for the whole month of February, and we got moved to a long-term care facility going through rehabilitation. And that's truly where it became evident to me the scope of his brain injury as he began to relearn how to walk and talk and eat. I sat on the other side of the room watching my fiercely intelligent and capable husband, unable to answer basic questions and unable to remember fully what his name was. Life post-accident with Michael has been filled with such grief and sadness. I look at Michael and he looks so healthy. He looks whole. He looks wonderful. Like, there's a lot to be grateful for there. But when I have conversation with him, it's so clear that so much of who he is still missing. He's lost his ability to maintain relationships. He's lost his ability to converse, to learn new things. Like, all of that is taken from him. I feel so alone. I feel kind of left. He's not gone. He's still here, but it's isolating. I can care for him and love him to the best of my ability, but I don't get any of that back now. I didn't really have a place to hang my sadness because Michael survived. He's here, but yet he's not. And that's kind of the same thing with the children. I watch this incredible father. He was such a beautiful father. He was a great teacher, and now he's just not capable. Navigating that with them is incredibly painful. I can't do anything for them but be their mom and join them in their sorrows and hold them. And I've had to really release that mama bear instinct of, I got this. I know how to fix your boo-boos. I can make it better, because I can't. And that is actually what surrender looks like, right? We surrender what we thought was in our control to the Lord. It's been tremendously hard. There's still no known cause for what happened to him. There's no genetic predisposition. There was no heart defect. We don't know why it happened. I remember being in the hospital room in the early days. I clung to my faith. Jesus was the only way. I was going to need him. He was the only thing that made sense anymore. I had to trust that he was going to work all things out for my good. It surely did not make sense to me, but I chose actively to cling to my faith in the Lord, to cling to his goodness. I really didn't give myself the choice to look any other direction but to him. The Lord is my shepherd. I shall not want. That's enough. That means he's my guide. He's my leader. The Lord, the creator of the universe, calls himself our shepherd. So therefore, there's nothing I lack. I have no reason to fear. And I've had to proclaim that truth over my life, because sometimes it doesn't feel that way. I just trust that the Lord, what he says is true. I trust his word. I've seen God's goodness in all of this in many ways, big and small. He's teaching me, hey, I'm going to walk you through this moment by moment, day by day. I want you to trust me. And to me, peeling back those layers of my self-sufficiency and the Lord showing me that he's going to lead me through this, I think is his goodness, because I actually want to be in this place of full surrender to Jesus. I want to be the person that he is forming me into. I don't think I would have chosen this path, but I absolutely would have chosen the result of what is happening with me and my spiritual walk with the Lord. I believe that the Lord is working redemption in all things, and it might be really messy, and it might look totally awful on this side of eternity, and we might not get resolution on this side of eternity, but my hope is so secure in what's to come. It is worth pursuing Jesus for in your time of need, in your greatest hurt, in your greatest weakness, because it is not for nothing. This life is yours. What are you going to do with it? Where are you going to take me? I don't need to know the future anymore. I just have to trust that you're going to bring me into goodness. If we just have the eyes to see it, we'll notice his goodness.
1: Megan, thank you for sharing your story and your transparency. And I'm inspired, Terry, by her Christ-like love for her husband, a husband that can't give her back what she used to have.
2: Yeah.
1: Yet even, you know, this accident or the medical condition could have had her walk away from the Lord in anger.
2: Oh, absolutely.
1: But she chose, yes. She said, I chose. There are tough times and still, but I chose to press in. She's depending on the Psalms. I thought of Psalm 18, the Lord is my rock, yes. My fortress, in him I take refuge. He is my deliverer.
2: Yeah. You know, she's not wallowing in what is not anymore. And I love when she said, the only thing I could do is cling to Jesus, because, you know, we have to know him. I mean, know him, not know about him, not just memorizing the promises in the Word, but actually walking them out. This is where the rubber meets the road, isn't it?
1: Yeah, and so many of us, so many of you, you know, we love people who are going through a similar situation, or you may be in a situation where it's like, Lord, you know, I'm praying for a miracle, but, and we see so many miracles in Scripture. We see so many miracles presented on this show, but also a careful read through Scripture, we see God's people crying out.
2: Yes.
1: Lord, I am desperate for you. I am desperate for a touch. And he tells us, I am faithful. And you said something key, which is we begin to learn so much about the Lord. So much is revealed through these times.
2: And trusting that in the process, he's taking us somewhere. You know, and of course it's eternity, but he's taking us somewhere here and now. You know, the things that we're learning, the things that we're walking through, the things we don't have the ability to manage on our own, he's saying, I'm here with you. And if we really, really believe to who he says he is, then we can do what Megan did and is doing.
1: You know what
2: and,
1: else? I'm sorry.
2: No,
1: I'm
2: and we'll our, continue to do.
1: You know what else we're seeing through Megan? We take these vows on our wedding day, right?
2: Yes.
1: We stand before people and take these wedding vows. And she is literally, I don't think she would call herself a hero, but she is literally displaying the vows she took. She is walking them out. And so let me just pray briefly. Father God, for those who are walking through a very difficult season, Lord, I pray they find your Holy Spirit will infuse them with strength. And like the psalmist says, Lord God, be our rock, our refuge, our deliverer, our hiding place. And Father God, we just pray for your Holy Spirit's power among your people today. In Jesus' name we pray. Amen. If you need prayer, give us a call. 1-800-700-7000. Here's a word from James. The effective, fervent prayer of a righteous man avails much. We'll see you next time.
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5: Because it actually declares there's only one way that you can get to heaven, and that's through Jesus Christ. In the garden, as he was facing the cross, he prayed, "Father, if it is possible, let this cup pass from me," referring to the cross. Jesus is saying, "Father, if there's any other way that people can have their sins forgiven, if there's any other way that people can join us in heaven, let this cup pass from me. Nevertheless, not my will, but thy will be done." And the very fact that he went ahead to the cross and there died for our sins tells us very plainly there's no other way. He had asked if there's any other way. There is no other way. Jesus is the way. And thus we love to sing about the cross, because it's our salvation.

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1: Thank you for watching his channel. With a national update, I'm Elizabeth May. The federal government has approved a new health care rule for 2027 that creates tougher checks for people receiving taxpayer-funded health insurance subsidies. Officials with the Centers for Medicare and Medicaid Services say the rule will strengthen accountability and reduce fraud in the health care system. Under the changes, applicants may need to provide more proof of income and tax information before receiving federal financial help. The government will also increase checks for people signing up outside the normal enrollment period. Critics warn the added paperwork could make health care coverage harder to keep for some low-income families. Supporters say the rule encourages personal responsibility and protects taxpayers. The new rule is expected to take effect with the marketplace plans next year. Meanwhile, a church in Wednesbury, England has been left shaken after thieves targeted its food bank. The break-in occurred at St. Luke's Church on Elwell Street. Police said several items were stolen, including musical instruments, church supplies, and food bank donations. This is the third time the church has been broken into this year. Church members were informed during Sunday service and later helped with cleanup and reporting the incident. Parishioners say the theft of food intended for families in need has caused the greatest distress. Our church members said they felt despair at the level of selfishness shown in the community. Local people have shared messages of support online, calling the theft disgraceful and heartbreaking. West Midlands police are investigating the burglary and are asking anyone with information to come forward to help identify those responsible today. Meanwhile, the Archbishop of Canterbury has called for stronger efforts to rebuild trust between communities in the United Kingdom, warning about rising hostility and hate crimes and worsening relations between different groups. Speaking in the House of Lords, the Archbishop said the country is facing serious challenges and that integration and community cohesion must become a national priority. The Archbishop urged leaders and citizens to focus on hope, prayer, and respect for others. The Archbishop said people of all faiths, including Jewish communities, are experiencing increased intimidation and hate crime. She reaffirmed the Church of England's belief that everyone should be free to practice their faith without fear. She also warned that immigration systems must be fair and not create long periods of uncertainty for newcomers. The Archbishop said daily life between different communities can reduce fear and build understanding. She concluded by encouraging love and unity and rejection of hatred across British society. In closing, a professional soccer player, Eberechi Eze, says his dream in football is to glorify God in everything he does in his career. Speaking in an interview, the 27-year-old said his main goal is to win matches and glorify Jesus. Eze shared that his Christian faith has guided him through setbacks, including being released from the soccer team, the Arsenal's academy, at age 13. The England international also spoke about his belief that his life and career are part of a greater plan and that faith gives him purpose beyond the sport. Thank you for joining us here on his channel with a national update. I'm Elizabeth May.
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3: I don't understand, Jesus, how I could do greater works than you have done, and I even don't even understand how I can do the works that you've done. I mean, I've never raised anybody from the dead. Well, maybe you haven't, but have you prayed for people and they were healed? Have you shown love to someone? Have you been gracious? Have you been forgiving to others? But then Jesus blows it all up and says, you're going to do greater works than I've done. How is that possibly true?
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3: If you've ever cried out something like this, Lord, why aren't you answering my prayers? You're not alone. But nothing can replace what happens when you and I slow down and we take advantage of this excellent book written by Dr. Erwin Lutzer. Because listen, why doesn't God answer my prayers? That's the title of his book, and that's also the cry of our hearts, isn't it? This powerful book tackles those moments in our lives when we pray for someone, but they're not healed. When tragedy strikes, we don't know why. When evil seems to be winning, it doesn't seem fair. When God feels so far away, can sometimes be a torture to our souls. But in this excellent book, you'll discover biblical truth that can carry you through the trials and the tears into a deeper trust in God's wisdom, His goodness, and His timing. This is a must-have book for you and your family and for those that you love. So please order your copy, Why Doesn't God Answer My Prayers, now at jackhibbs.com.

0: 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The things around us change. Fashion changes. Technology changes. Political leaders change. But the greatest change of all is what God does with us internally. God has put you and I on a train, as it were, bound for heaven. And I love that thought, which means you and I are to live every day the life that we're living for the glory of God. To live life for His glory is why you and I are alive. And in this message, we're going to be looking at that today. It's not about you, it's not about me, it's not about anything externally in our lives except for this reason. In the end, it's all about God's glory. So I'm going to ask you to grab your Bibles and turn in this study to a message that I hope challenges you tremendously, that it's God's will that you and I experience a transformation to the point that, as the Word of God teaches us, that you and I can go about being like the Lord in this world, serving others, loving on others, because it's no longer us doing it, but it's Christ doing it through us all to the glory of God. Simply put, live life for His glory. Let's find out how we can do that from the Word of God right now. Chapter 10, verse 31 says, "Therefore, whether you eat or drink, or whatever you do, do all to the glory of God. Give no offense either to the Jews or to the Greeks or Gentiles or the church of God." So there's three categories mentioned. Don't be offensive. "Just as I also please all men in all things," says the apostle, "not seeking my own profit, but the profit of many, that they may be saved." Notice that his drive is, I want to make sure that in discipleship, the church is saved. Those that I teach and speak to, Paul is saying, I want to make sure that they've made their calling and election sure. And to the Gentile, I want to make sure the Gentile has the opportunity to be saved. The Gentile is the non-Jew. And to the Jew, Paul said he spoke of these things pertaining to the kingdom of God. And that word means things that belong to the kingdom. The politic, technically, is the word of God. To identify with God, to do the things that God desires to have accomplished. Romans chapter 15, are you guys okay?
1: Yeah.
0: Romans chapter 15, verse 17. This is in the English Standard Version. It's a nice read right here. "In Christ Jesus, then, I have reason to be proud of my work for God." Notice this verse we're studying right now. Notice how the ESV puts it. This is very good. We have a tendency to take this the wrong way. We overreact. In Christ Jesus, the qualifier, church, is the word in, I-N. Write it down. The qualifier, if you're in a seminary course, you'd have to do this. Explain this verse. Number one, qualifier is the word in. That's the qualifier. In who? In what? In Christ Jesus. All right? What then? I have reason to be proud of my work for God. None of us, let's be honest, not a single one of us would say right now, "Hey, everybody, in Christ Jesus, I'm proud of the work that I've done for God." Nobody would say that, but Paul would say it. You want to know why he would say it? Because he would be able, don't miss this, he would be able to communicate those truths in a way that is so humble and so God-glorifying that you, when you hear Paul say it, would never think he's talking about his own strength. This is where we miss it. His own powers, his own abilities. Folks, listen, we got to get away from ourselves. You know, I just need some me time. No, you don't. You need to get away from you. You need to leave you at the next stop. Because here's the deal. The evidence that we spend too much time with us is, well, I did do a pretty good job on that one. Oh, I led another person to Christ. Ooh, make me want to vomit, right? But when the Holy Spirit has a hold of you, you know, people talk about tone. I could tell you, "I love you," or I could tell you, "I love you." It's all in the tone. When Paul says, "I am proud," you understand that he is saying, "I've already written in other books to all you guys that I'm the chief of sinners, that out of me, no good thing can come. I am so proud in the qualifier, Christ Jesus, that I have done work for God. He's not saved by those works. He's giving God the honor that God has worked through, Paul would say today, a clown. Somebody who's the chief of the worst. That's what Paul would say. Well, that's the ESV. Look at the NIV. The NIV puts Romans 15, verse 17, chapter 15, verse 17 this way. Therefore, I glory in Christ Jesus in my service to God. Notice that the translators equate work to service. I like that. You want to know why? The word service can also be translated worship. Now all of a sudden I see what Paul... In fact, let's back up. Let's go back to the ESV. Everybody watch. I'm going to read it different. In Christ Jesus, then, I have reason to be proud of my worship for God. Makes a difference, right? And of course, he's not talking about that human pride. That would be sin. Colossians chapter 1, verse 10 tells us that you may walk worthy of the Lord, fully pleasing him, being fruitful in every good work, and increasing in the knowledge of God. I always submit to you that that is literally impossible to do apart from the person of the Holy Spirit. Those of you who are not born again, but you're very religious, you have a hard time with that verse. You'd rather just go on to the next verse. Because the moment you think this way, that you walk worthy of the Lord, I'm worthy. I just checked, I'm worthy. And the Holy Spirit saying, yeah, no, you're not. He'll remind you of things to humble you. Fully pleasing him. Church, the only way that you and I can actually fully please him is even though we are dust and we are prone to sin, even though we hate sin, we still sin, not by plan, but by weakness. That, listen, even in that life that we fail at, did you know that you are pleasing to God? Can you handle that? Hear me out. Don't answer. Do you love Jesus? You say, oh, I love Jesus with all my heart. Yes, me too. Do you serve him? Yes, I serve him. But now you start thinking like this. Yes, I serve him, but I need to serve him more. Do you worship the Lord? I worship the Lord, but not enough. Do you pray? I pray, but not very often. Not as long as I should. You see, the moment you start and then you think about you, the sunshine comes out and then the cloud blocks it out. And that cloud is your pride. You may be a believer and you're on your way to heaven, but you're not happy about it because you think you never pray enough. You think you never give enough. You think you never serve enough. You know what Paul the Apostle said? He said, look, who can figure this stuff out? I don't even judge myself in these areas. I leave that to God. You can never bring your merit to God. Jesus is the merit. Plus nothing. And that's vitally important that you understand that. John chapter 14, verse 12. Jesus says, most assuredly, I say to you, he who believes in me, the works that I do, he will do also. Did you hear that? What? And greater works than these he will do, because I go to my Father. Church family, if you ever want to pick on a verse, do that one. Jesus said, most assuredly, that means absolutely, absolutely. Truly, truly, I say to you, she who believes in me, the works that I do, he or she will do also. Amen. He said, now I'm having a hard time with this Bible. Oh, Jesus doubles down. And greater works than these, he or she will do because I go to my Father. What on earth is he talking about? Listen. This is very fun. Jesus said, my children, as they go and minister to others, they're going to do the works that I do. They're going to do greater works. How can we possibly do greater works? There's a great answer to this. I'm just going to draw this out for a moment. Do you see the qualifier in this verse? I don't understand, Jesus, how I could do greater works than you have done. And I even don't even understand how I can do the works that you've done. I mean, I've never raised anybody from the dead. Well, maybe you haven't, but have you prayed for people and they were healed? Amen. Have you shown love to someone? Have you been gracious? Have you been forgiving to others? But then Jesus blows it all up and says, you're going to do greater works than I've done. How is that possibly true? Before I answer that, note the qualifier. This qualifier is not at the beginning. It's at the end. Do you see it? Because what? Because I go to my Father. Translation. Hey, you guys, because I'm going to go to my Father, you know all the stuff that I've done, you're going to do it also. And because I'm going to the Father, the Holy Spirit's going to come. And you're going to do greater things. What's the greater thing? You can raise somebody from the dead. You and I could raise somebody from the dead. The problem is, in fact, Jesus raised people from the dead. But they had to die again. Right? Think about that. You ever think about that? He raised Lazarus from the dead. But Lazarus had to live his life and die again. You can raise somebody from the dead, but they're going to have to die again. Unless the rapture happens. That'd be cool. Get raised from the dead and then the rapture happens in your lifetime. That's a super duper. But check this out. Because Jesus went to the Father on the day of Pentecost, what happened? The Holy Spirit came down. What happened when the Holy Spirit came down? People began to believe in the gospel because the church was empowered by the Holy Spirit, and they preached the gospel from Jerusalem, Judea, Samaria, to the uttermost parts of the earth until it wound up in Chino Hills. And when Jesus said, you'll do greater works than me, listen, Jesus, you can honestly never accuse Jesus of being an evangelist. Did he evangelize? Yes, of course, but not the way that you'd expect at the stadium or in church. Jesus said this way. Well, I'm obviously making this up right now. This is a disclosure. Hey, thank you for coming, everybody. Great that you're here. Hope you enjoyed the worship. If you do not pick up your cross and follow me, you'll have no part with me. Unless you're willing to consider yourself dead, you'll never live. Unless you're born a second time, you're going to wind up experiencing hell. Have a great day. When the rich young ruler came to Jesus, he said to Jesus, good master, what must I do to be saved? What did Jesus say? It was amazing. Jesus said, by the way, the guy was rich, young, and a ruler. Rich. Jesus could have said, you know, we could really use his money. He was young. We could use his energy. And maybe he'll influence younger people and we'll have young people come. And he has authority. He's a ruler. This guy's, he's like the forerunner of every yuppie that there'll ever be. No, Jesus says, I tell you what, you want to inherit the kingdom of heaven? Go sell everything that you have. And come and follow me. Is that how you get to heaven? By selling everything you have? No. What was Jesus doing? He was hitting that man right in the idols. All of his idols. All of the things that that man equated to meaning, success, and power. They were anything and everything but God. And Jesus hit him right in the idols and says, go sell all that you have and come and follow me. Jesus knew that that man would not give up his other gods. Friends, when Jesus says greater works you will do, when you share the Lord Jesus Christ with someone in evangelism, if you tell just another person about the love of Jesus Christ and the gospel of God, when you do that, Jesus says, you're doing greater works than me. When somebody comes to Christ, we have no evidence in the Bible that when someone's raised from the dead or their blind sight is open, do the angels applaud? Correct me if I'm wrong, church. Is there any verse that says when one person regains their sight, the angels of heaven rejoice? No. What does the Bible say? When one person repents and comes to Christ, the angels in heaven rejoice. Wow, Jesus said, you'll do greater works, and that's called upon us. Paul is not going to be some pie in the sky orator who, not to offend anybody, but would never take a course of philosophy without inserting the gospel. Paul would never host a rally to talk about something and never bring up the gospel. Are you hearing me? The gospel's the answer. The word of God is the answer. And Paul is saying, I have learned from God to not speak about anything that he first has not worked out in my life. I love that. That's a reality. It's kind of, you know, the opposite is this. Somebody who's a family psychologist, and you go to his office, and he's like 13 years old. And he's got all the degrees on the wall, and you're there to talk about marriage. Yeah, we need you to help us with our marriage. And then 30 minutes into it, you find out that the guy's never been married. I don't care if you have a degree from all of the universities put together. Unless you've been married, you're not qualified. Amen. Well, how do you know? Been there. I've done been married, still married. It's been 47. Yeah, I think 46, maybe 47 this year. Maybe I'll have to check. A long time, decades. Decades. Listen, and it's like somebody, you go to get counseling to somebody. We need help with our children. We have a teenager. Do you have a teenager? No, I've read about them, but I don't have one. I can't hear anything. No. Paul the Apostle said things like this. I want you to follow Christ. And somebody from the crowd goes, yeah, well, what do you know? Paul would say, this is what I know. I was at the top of the food chain in Judaism. I made all the money and had all the power. And I met Jesus on my way to Damascus. I was out to hunt down Christians. He knocked me off my horse. He spoke to me. And when he revealed himself to me, I found out that I was absolutely hell-bent on the course of destruction. And then he began to go to work in my life. Let's be honest, everybody. I know you might have brought your non-Christian friend, but let's tell him straight up. You want to get your teeth knocked out? I said, of course not. Well, then don't become a Christian. Because you become a Christian, you just get your spiritual teeth knocked out. I heard a woman give a testimony last night who from L.A. spent her young life from the ages she was sexually abused at the age of 5. She was then sold into slavery in Los Angeles at the age of 14. Long story short, she's been rescued by Jesus Christ and she has a ministry now. Yeah, that's awesome. But you know what she said? She said, I accepted Jesus Christ, and he went to work in my life. And she said, I'm going to tell you right now, Jesus Christ makes you deal with your past. Jesus Christ causes you to have the victory over your past, but you got to face it with him. He'll walk you down the hallway of your past. And she said, if you think being a Christian is an easy thing to do, then you need to stay home. But if you want to really live, she said, Jesus will get a hold of you in reality. And he'll start cleaning house. And she said, it's painful. And she said, I wouldn't have it any other way. She goes, I'm free now. She's free. Listen, you need to know that. We need to stop this warm and fuzzy stuff. And come to Jesus Christ and say, Lord, if you need to gut me, I'm inviting you to gut me. And I say that in faith, Jesus. I'm trusting you to be gentle enough, but take me to the limit enough because you know me. I don't even know me. And you know what you want to do in my life. So you come inside and you do what you need to do. And if I scream, if I tell you to stop, don't listen to me. No matter what you hear come out of my mouth, don't stop. And Jesus, he's rolling up his sleeve and getting out his tools. And he'll say, oh, no, thank you, I appreciate that. But once I begin a good work, I don't stop until it's completed. That's Ephesians chapter 1, verse 6. Friends, how thrilling is it that God says to us that we can and we get to and we do live for His glory? What an amazing mission in life. How many young people need to hear that today? That we would live out intentionally, daily, our lives for the glory of God? What if we had a mission and a vision? Well, we do. My friend, it's to speak to other people with the value that God holds them in such beautiful esteem. He wants us to speak to others, to love on others. He wants us to engage others, to show the love of God. That's how He's going to reach the world, is through you and I. Isn't it amazing? God touches you because He has transformed you from the inside out. That comes out of you. And that tremendous reality will cause you to speak to people differently. You're going to treat people differently. You're going to use different words. You're going to act different because it's Him doing it through you. It's not something that you do on your own. So what is so important is that this born-again relationship that brings us to a life of living the glory of God, if we do this every day with the Lord Jesus Christ, with how we deal with people and how we respond to them, we can win so many people to Christ just by how we treat them, to love on them. So friends, more than ever, the world needs to see a true representation of Jesus Christ. How's that going to happen? It's going to happen through you and through me as we live for His glory. And that's why we're here at Real Life. You can go to jackhibbs.com and connect with us on all the various platforms. But know this, that is our desire for you to know the Word of God, because that will give you the power of the Holy Spirit that will transform you. Until next time, God bless you.
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0: If you've ever cried out something like this, Lord, why aren't you answering my prayers? You're not alone. But nothing can replace what happens when you and I slow down and we take advantage of this excellent book written by Dr. Erwin Lutzer. Because listen, why doesn't God answer my prayers? That's the title of his book, and that's also the cry of our hearts, isn't it? This powerful book tackles those moments in our lives when we pray for someone, but they're not healed. When tragedy strikes, we don't know why. When evil seems to be winning, it doesn't seem fair. When God feels so far away, can sometimes be a torture to our souls. But in this excellent book, you'll discover biblical truth that can carry you through the trials and the tears into a deeper trust in God's wisdom, His goodness, and His timing. This is a must-have book for you and your family and for those that you love. 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
4: There is a time for God to present you to the world. There is a time where you walk into everything you were created to do. There is a time and a season for you to possess everything in this life God wants you to have. I know you can't clap yet, but I'm coming at you. Hallelujah. There is a time where God wants you to shed off the gray clothes of yesterday and walk into who you can be. God wants you to put on the new man. God wants you to live the life that He ordained for you in heaven before your mama and daddy ever met. God has a time for it. It's your inheritance.

from my small sample size of history, and I'm going to speak particularly to our country. In the 60s and 70s, I think there was something birthed in our country that many people celebrate, but as I look at it, I don't think it was so good. Because what happens with every generation, something grows a little bit bigger. And now that we have come from those 60s and 70s revolutionary times into today, we now have a generation today, stay with me now, that celebrates rebellion. It is celebrated. A normal day in a classroom does not make it to TikTok. But when the kids beat up their teachers, I can promise you in the 80s that didn't happen. Most of my teachers look like linebackers for the 49ers anyway. Total disregard for the authority of a classroom. I read last night an article. I have several news notifications that pops up. They didn't say what country in Europe, but in a country in Europe, a family just lost custody of their 14 and 15-year-old daughters because their daughters took them to court because the family went to church three times a month and the daughters didn't want to. And the court ruled them a religious extremist and said they no longer had custody of their daughters because they went to church three times a month. So we have the authority of the home violated and broken. These are not good things. These are not good trends. We have totally lost all respect for any governmental authority. When I was coming up, I didn't care if it was a Republican or Democrat anywhere near. You stood up and you honored it, and they honored each other. Now all they do is fight and call each other names and act silly. All disrespect for authority. So when it comes to military, political officials, the school, the classroom, mom and dad, police officers, anything, there's this celebration of rebellion, which

Do not spend your life picking up as many pieces as I picked up. So let me tell you where the landmines are. And don't go there. I can just tell you that. And my 3-year cleaning up my mess, you can have in one instruction. That's the power of a mentor. That's the power of a voice. And I'm not talking about a friend. A friend knows all about your past. A mentor is only concerned with your future. Okay? Your friend is all right with you how you are. Your mentor is not all right with how you are. They know what you can be. Come on. They're not interested in your failure. They're interested in your success. They're not even interested in being your friend. They're interested in being an instructor. They're interested in moving your life forward. If a true mentor anchors you to your character. And in our day and time, we know about being an intern. We know about an apprenticeship. We know about shadowing somebody at a new company. We know about those things. That's not what I'm talking about. She looked at Naomi and said, "Everything you tell me, I will do." In other words, somebody that God has brought in your life that is so in love with your future and the person that you can be, that all of their instructions are focused forward to move your life into your destiny. And there is a sense of surrender to that voice as you recognize God has brought this person into my life. So wisdom only flows two ways. It flows through the instruction of a mentor, or it flows through human experience. So if you will not listen to anybody and you rebel against every voice that could instruct you, then you have got to live and learn, which means you have to fail to learn. So in other words, you will spend the majority of your life spending your energy cleaning up your last mess, when you could, with the instruction of a mentor, avoided all that and kept moving your life forward. Favor is about to take a beggar to being married to the wealthiest man in the land and owning everything she owns with him in a partnership. And then out of that bloodline, Jesus will be born. I mean, God is the master of puppets, and he is arranging and rearranging and restructuring and pulling the strings and putting everything. And he's got this wealthy man, and he's got this woman, like I've told you, who smells like sweat and her hair's matted against her head, and there's dust all in her face and there's dirt between her toes. And then Naomi comes into her life and saying, "You can't move into this while you look like that." And for some of you, this is the scripture God put in my heart, so I ain't had a lot of time with it. I like to be very prepared when I get in the pulpit. But God just started changing some things and brought this scripture to my heart. It's kind of hard to unpack without staying with it a while, but let me throw it at you. Galatians 4. For those of you who are saying, "I'm having a hard time grabbing hold of that," I understand these generations do. Why? Because with every year, this rebellion has increased. And now it's just full blown. But let me prove to you, as the Bible countercultures this. Now, I say to the heir, remember, Ruth is heir to everything Boaz has. Remember what I read to you earlier? You have an inheritance from your heavenly Father. So, an heir, as long as he is a child, does not differ at all from a slave, though he actually is master of it all. Stay right there. An heir. So you can be the heir of Bill Gates' fortune. Okay? And if it's supposed to be released to you at age 30, but you're only 18 years old. Although you are master of the entire inheritance and estate, you can be living under a bridge. Because you have not come into the time of maturity to possess it. Let me prove it. An heir, as long as he's a child, does not differ at all from a slave, though he is master of all. Next verse. But is under guardians and stewards until the time. Until the time. There is a time for God to present you to the world. There is a time where you walk into everything you were created to do. There is a time and a season for you to possess everything in this life God wants.

you to have. I know you can't clap yet, but I'm coming at you. Hallelujah. There is a time where God wants you to shed off the grave clothes of yesterday and walk into who you can be. God wants you to put on the new man. God wants you to live the life that he ordained for you in heaven before your mama and daddy ever met. God has a time for it. It's your inheritance. And until you are at the place of maturity. What is an inheritance? Let me back. An inheritance is a prearranged blessing to be released at a specific time of maturity. So the blessing is prearranged and you come into it at a specific maturity that is appointed by usually a father. And though you are an heir, as long as you're still immature, you can't possess it. So you may be master of all, but functioning like a slave. Because you're not at the place of maturity, you can apprehend it yet.

0: favor is not just the way you meet God. Favor is your entire benefit package with God. When God gives you a word, very rarely does he give you details. He just starts giving you a framework of how it's going to take. So he'll take a Ron and Hope Carpenter who got a little warehouse, and he let a prophetic word come through someone to us and said, I'm going to take y'all one day and I'm going to give you a voice and let redemption speak to the nations. I don't know what that looks like. I don't know about San Jose. I don't know about TV network. I don't know what you're going to speak to the nations even mean. Cannot be explained.
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0: I just want to tell you that I appreciate so much you being with us as a part of this series. Have you enjoyed it? I have absolutely. You know, it's amazing. What you're preaching and what's on your lips many times is what's happening. And my wife has always told me, she said, it never fails that whatever it is you're speaking about seems to be the thing that's breaking out in our life. Well, the power of life and death is in the tongue. So I hope and I pray and believe that the favor of God is not just a message or a teaching that you're enjoying, but I just pray that it's breaking out on your life from the right and from the left, and God is just doing great things, because there's nothing like when favor breaks out on you and all this unexplained blessing just starts manifesting in your life. I hope that you're enjoying these messages. Thank you to all of you that help us do what we do and help keep us on the air. I was just saying last week that we have increased our prayer programming and airing time by about 200% since the first of the year. We've gone from one network to five different networks. And God has been good and answered our prayer. I've been telling you expansion was coming, that we had the opportunity, and God has brought it. We've seized the moment, and we were able to because of your support. Thank you. Thank you that you believe in us. We do not show commercials, and we do not sell ads. This is viewer and listener supported. And the fact that you feel the unction of God and God moving you in such a way to participate in making sure that this stays on and we can preach the gospel to as much of the world as we can reach. We do not take that for granted, and we say a hearty thank you from me and everyone here at Ron Carpenter Television. And I want to encourage more to give. If you have been giving, would you continue? If you've never given to a ministry, or maybe you've just seen this and said, it's blessing me. I want to give back. It's blessed me. I want to bless it back. Well, you can do that as a one-time gift, but even more importantly, you can become a monthly covenant partner where we correspond with you, build relationship with you, and try to keep you abreast of everything that's going on here at the ministry. So for your first gift of any amount, doesn't matter what it is, this is the gift that we're going to give you to say thank you. We want to let you know you are valuable to us, and we do not take you for granted. But also, we are so very aware of all the possibilities media-wise of touching a large, large world that I can never touch with my hand, but we can do it through these cameras. Would you help us? Thank you for all that you do. Now, let's get back to this word. The Bible says, 1 Corinthians 13, when I was a child, I thought like a child, I spoke like a child, I understood as a child. So childishness is defined in three characteristics: the way you think, the way you speak, and the way you understand. But when I became a man, I put childish things. I put that crazy speaking and talking, that crazy thinking, and understanding everything through my tiny filter and lens. I put all that away. So until those three areas come to a place of maturity, inheritance and everything God has for you is slightly out of reach. So what does God want to do? He wants to raise you to the place of maturity. Go back to verse 1. Let me read it all again. Are y'all mad at me? Is this all right? In the balcony. Somebody say amen in the balcony. An heir, as long as they're a child, differs none from a slave, though he position, he's really in charge of all of it. Verse 2. But is under guardians and stewards. God will lock your destiny up in somebody else. Come on, doctor. And it cannot be unlocked until you honor them. Somebody back there knows I'm preaching a word back there. We disrespect our elders. We disrespect others. Pastor, how do I get these people in my life then? If what you're telling me is true, there's this great void in my life. What you respect moves towards you. What you disrespect moves away from you. Some of you disrespect money, so it's constantly moving. I've heard preachers say, oh, we got all these doctors and lawyers in the church. Guess what they don't have in their church? Doctors and lawyers. You know why? Because the pulpit disrespects them. So they move. What you honor and respect moves toward you. What you disrespect moves away. There are certain pastors, they only respect one race of people. So their church is one race. And every other race moves. I'm trying. I don't know. I'm getting these golf course claps. Do I still have any friends in California? I don't know. But is under stewards and guardians until the time. See, I got so much, you know, I've only been here, 7, 8 years. I got so much I want to teach. I've never taught on inheritance. I don't think. I may have referred to a scripture, but I've never taught on it. I've taught you about harvest. Seed time harvest. Seed time harvest. Harvest is a result of something you do. I make a decision here, and then I reap it over here. So harvest is temporary. It is reoccurring. You have to constantly plant to constantly have harvest. So the way I have no dry season is to have no dry seed season. Okay? Because seed time and harvest is cyclical. Inheritance is not. Inheritance has nothing to do with what you do. Inheritance has to do with who's your daddy. And I don't know anything about your earthly daddy, but you have a heavenly father that is El Shaddai, the Lord God Almighty, Jehovah Rapha, I am the Lord that heals thee, Jehovah Jireh, the Lord my provider, Elohim, Jehovah Nissi, my banner of victory. You have a heavenly father, and you are an heir, and if you are in Christ, you have an inheritance, and your heavenly father has something to you. Give your God 10 seconds of praise if you believe. There is something out there that God has for me. It is my inheritance. Shout hallelujah. Hey! High five your neighbor, say inheritance, inheritance, inheritance. Lord, did she say, go back to verse Ruth chapter 3, go to verse 3. Therefore, wash yourself, anoint yourself, put on your best garment, wash yourself. I talked about this. Ephesians 5, put it on the screen. I'll end with this one. I read it last week, but I need to drill down in it. I just hit the top of it. Now this, Ephesians 5 is talking about the marriage relationship. I don't want to talk about that right now, but I want to pull the principle out of it that he's talking about. Right now it's being applied to marriage, but the principle supersedes this application. Husbands, love your wives. Just as Christ loved the church and gave himself for her, that he might sanctify, cleanse her with the washing of water by the word. She said, you cannot show up at Boaz's house looking like a beggar. This wash yourself has the connotation to it, not letting your past affect your future. Not bringing that into this. Don't make the relationship, the new one, pay for the last two. You got to wash the last two so that you don't make Willie pay for what Bobby did. Y'all ain't saying nothing. Willie and Bobby, kind of southern names, but y'all know what I mean. That you don't go into the next job with the disappointment of the last one. That you don't open your next business and all that's going through your head is the failure of the last one. Wash your face, you look better. You have been traumatized. You have been through tremendous loss. You have seen every person just about that you care about either die or leave you, and you're in a destitute situation, but you are about to come into your day, and you can't come here looking like there. Wash your face, Ruth. We're going to clean up. We're going to wash that hair. We're going to get the smelling better. Come on. We're going to get a pedicure. We're going to get that crunch off your heel. Come on, somebody. We're going to get your fingernails done. We're going to get the dirt out from under your eyes and between your tongues. We're going to put on your best garment. And when you get to Boaz, he's going to think you were made for him. He's not going to look at you like a project. He's going to look at you like a treasure. Somebody shout hallelujah. So he said, the word does three things. You say, how do I wash myself? What does that even mean? It's New Testament application as you take the word and it sanctifies you. The word sanctify there in the Greek, are you ready for this? Means to remove and distance from trauma. So what hurt you? And what deeply affected you, the word will start putting lines of separation between you and it, and start putting distance between it and you. And what used to hurt you can't hurt you no more. And what used to make you mad can't tick you off anymore. And how you used to lose your temper, you don't lose it anymore. And how you used to slap your head and pop your neck, you ain't popping your neck no more. Why? Because the word has distanced you between your trauma. That word cleanse means to remove mixture. The word will not let you intermingle your old life with your new one. The word will not take you out. It will bring you all the way out. Next week, I'm talking about anoint yourself. You know what that means? To put on the new man. You put off the old and you put on the new. You do not mix the two. So you don't go to Boaz, but you still got a little bit of that old language. You still got a little bit of that old attitude. Come on, say that you still got a little. And then he said he takes the word and he washes. That word washes. We got 75 people getting baptized today. It actually means to immerse and baptized. It means that God will immerse you in your purpose to where your past will never be recognized as a part of your life again. Would somebody just throw your hands in the air right now if you believe God has something for your life? I just believe I pastor a people of destiny. I do not believe you're normal. I do not believe you're common. I believe that everybody that God has given me the ear of, that you have something significant on your life. And I'm telling you, I said it last week and I'm going to repeat it. Some of you may be one, two, three instructions away from your life taking a radical, radical change. God, bring these voices into our life. In Jesus' name, and everybody said amen. Would you clap your hands? Before we go, I want to give a chance for you to accept Christ as your Lord and Savior. Can I just tell you what I'm sensing right now? I'm sensing that there's those that may have known the Lord at some time, but you're just for whatever reason, you've come across this programming and you just stayed. I don't even know why, but Pastor, I just watched it. I don't know. But maybe there's just a tug at your heart to come back. I know what that's like to have been raised right and accepted Christ at a young age. But, you know, just life happens. And I had to circle around and come back and make that commitment afresh and anew when I got to college. And maybe that's where you are now. It doesn't matter what you've done or how old you are or how far away you feel like you are. It's not based on what you do anyway. It's based on what He has done for you. And all you got to do is receive it. And salvation and forgiveness is yours right now. Would you pray this prayer with me? Thank you, Jesus, that you're full of love and grace and mercy. Thank you that you're a God of many chances. So right now, I ask you into my heart, or I come back and I recommit my life to you. I ask you to wash me and cleanse me and forgive me of my sins. I ask you, Lord, to come live in me, be my Lord and Savior. I believe you died and rose on the third day for my salvation. I accept your gift now. In Jesus' name, thank you. Amen. If you don't have a home church, check us out at our website, myredemption.cc. Or you can go to roncarpenter.com, either one. And we have a virtual online community that is just some of the best people you could ever imagine. And everything we do in the building, we do it online. And we'd love for you to be a part. But if you just got saved, write in, call in, do something, email us, let us know. We want to know. Congratulations to you on the best decision you've ever made. Until next time, God bless. Favor is not just the way you meet God. Favor is your entire benefit package with God. When God gives you a word, very rarely does He give you details. He just starts giving you a framework of how it's going to take. So He'll take a Ron and Hope Carpenter who got a little warehouse, and He let a prophetic word come through someone to us and said, I'm going to take y'all one day, and I'm going to give you a voice and let redemption speak to the nations. I don't know what that looks like. I don't know about San Jose. I don't know about TV network. I don't know what you're going to speak to the nations even mean. Can I be a slave?
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2: Hello, everybody, and welcome to this Wednesday edition of A Daily Walk Devotions. You know, I don't know about you, but for me, when I start out my day, the first thing that I do, well, a couple of things. One, the coffee is brewing. That helps me to wake up in the morning. But the second thing I do, and the most important thing I do, is I get a hold of my Bible. It's been something I've been doing since I got saved so many years ago. And I get my Bible. I have a journal. I have my coffee, I sit down, open with prayer, and then I open the Word and I ask God to speak to me. And then I just start going through and highlighting and writing down things that minister to me. But today, well, we find ourselves in our study together in 1 Timothy, this pastoral letter written by Paul. And in the very second verse, Paul opens with a very common greeting, almost in all of his letters that he writes in the New Testament. And it says this in verse 2, grace, mercy, and peace from God our Father and Jesus Christ our Lord. Throughout Paul's letters, you'll find two things. He'll say grace and peace. Those were common greetings in the ancient culture. You had keros, which was grace. Shalom, or peace, was the Hebrew greeting. Here Paul says grace and peace. And it's also worth noting that he always puts the introduction in that order. It's always grace and peace. It's never the opposite. It's never reversed. And why is that? Well, perhaps it's because until you experience the grace of God, that is God's unmerited favor. Someone said grace is God's riches at Christ's expense. Until you experience God's grace, you really don't know much about His peace. But when you've experienced His grace through salvation, you enter into a relationship with Jesus Christ. Suddenly, you experience the peace of God in your life, which surpasses understanding, and you also are at peace with God, no longer at war with Him. So Paul starts out saying grace and peace, but in the pastoral letters, he adds mercy. And why is that? Well, as a pastor, I can tell you, pastors need a lot of mercy. And so he adds that to this letter to Timothy. But he goes on and he says in verse 3, as I urged you when I went into Macedonia, remain in Ephesus that you may charge some that they teach no other doctrine. I don't know if you know much about ancient Ephesus, but there in Ephesus, there was one of the seven known wonders of the world, a temple dedicated to this false idol, Diana. And people would come from every direction traveling to Ephesus in order to come and worship at this temple. And at this temple of Diana, it was run by temple prostitutes, and they would have relationships with those that would come to the temple, and they would leave, and they even could take home a souvenir. There were silversmiths that were located in Ephesus, and they would make these little figurines of this hideous-looking idol, Diana, and you would take it home, perhaps put it on your mantle. Well, when Paul went into Ephesus, something radical happened. The book of Acts tells us that a revival broke out. I mean, it was so powerful that people took all of their magical witchcraft kinds of books, they brought them to the middle of the city, and they burned them. People were turning to Christ. Not only that, but the guys that were making the little figurines, the little statues of Diana, they started to lose profit. They started to go out of business, and they got so upset. A guy by the name of Demetrius the silversmith gathered all the silversmiths together like the union and said, listen, we need to get rid of Paul. He's saying that Diana doesn't exist. And so people are turning to Christ. The revival turned into a riot, and things broke out there because God's word was going forth and making such a tremendous impact. And because of Ephesus, the way that it was, there was a lot of false doctrine that was circulating. And so Paul is saying to Timothy, I put you there. One of the reasons why I left you in Ephesus, there's a specific purpose, and that is this, that you charge people that are there to teach no other doctrine, no false doctrine, but sound doctrine, he says. And there were those that were teaching other things. So one of the things Timothy would have to do, he'd have to confront those people that were teaching false doctrine and tell them to stop. He'd had to point out to the sheep not to listen to what they were saying. Listen, there is true and there is false. And there is the truth of God's word, and then there's the false doctrine of this world. And there were those trying to permeate, come into the church and undermine the work of the gospel. And so Paul says, tell them in verse 3 not to teach any other doctrine. But then he says in verse 4, nor give heed to fables, endless genealogies, which cause disputes rather than godly edification, which is in faith. There were certain conversations that were happening within the church, apparently there in Ephesus, that it didn't lead them to a stronger unity as a body of Christ. It actually divided them. They got on opposite ends of one another and were fighting. And it was over things that didn't really matter. Things that were, there was nothing that had to do with salvation or the gospel. Just things that were pointless to debate about. You know something? Not much has changed. Because even in the church today, you can find people gravitating toward lesser issues and dividing over them. Things that you know, it's a matter of opinion. It's not necessarily you can map it out biblically, but this is my opinion on this subject. And people can begin to divide. And it really takes work to remain united. And so one of the ways you stay united, first of all, is you teach sound doctrine. Don't teach any other doctrine. That'll keep you on the same page. But then also, he's saying to Timothy, as a shepherd, hey, those people that are giving heed to all of these lesser issues, these side issues that are not creating unity, they're just pointless to debate. They need to stop doing that. Rather, what they should do is have conversations that lead to godly edification, which is in the faith. Hey, listen, ask yourself this question. The conversations that you're having right now, whether that be in your church, whether that be in your marriage, whether that be at your school, whether that be on the job, what kind of conversations are you having? You know, the Bible does say that out of the abundance of your mouth, your heart speaks, that whatever is coming out of your lips is actually a revelation of what's going on in your heart. Are you speaking words of edification? What does edification mean? Edification means to build up. To edify someone with your words is to build them up. Some people, they just major on criticism and tearing people down. Some marriages are like that. You have people saying there's verbal abuse and this is happening, that's happening, and it ought not to be so. Listen, we want to speak those words that are seasoned with grace. Speak grace and truth. Let the words of my mouth, the psalmist said, and the meditation of my heart be acceptable in your sight. Hey, listen, ask the Lord today, Lord, would you purify my mouth? Would you purify my lips? Would you help me to say what's edifying and building people up instead of those things that are tearing people down? It'll make a tremendous difference in your relationships. I hope that blesses you today. Listen, I hope you have a beautiful middle of the week. Keep going. Don't lose heart. God bless you. And we'll see you on Friday.

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Dr. Mark Sciarrone here. I'm always glad that you stop by and spend this time with me. And my heart's desire is that you be blessed and built up in your faith. Edge partners, thank you again, a million and one times and a million and one more. Your love, your generosity, your support are enabling us to reach people all around the world. We couldn't do this without you. May God bless you richly. You know, we're in this brand new series, Drawn Into the Fire, taking a look at genuine, holy Christian mysticism in the best sense of the word. And we're about to take a journey into what it means that God is the hidden God. So open your heart and let's just take a deeper dive into some of the ancient doctors of the church when they would get lost in God, lost in worship, and tell us what God isn't and what He is and how we get to know Him. Beloved, we're now in the second installment of Drawn Into the Fire, and I want to talk about the hidden God. In the first segment, we listened to the longing of the human heart from Augustine, Gregory of Nyssa, and David, the great psalmist of Israel and others. We named ourselves as creatures made for God. We were awakened by anguish and by wonder. We were drawn by thirst toward the living spring Himself. We looked at our mortality, our inner brokenness and fragmentation, the piercing beauty of the world in the midst of the evil that's here. We saw that these aren't random accidents, but quiet messengers. They tell us that we're not made for nothingness. They tell us that our hearts are restless until we rest in Him. Because we were made for that someone who is God and God alone. Now, once that awakening happens, even if it's faint, another question rises almost immediately. Who is this God for whom my heart longs? Not just is there a God, but what kind of a God is God? And is He trustworthy? Is He good? Is He worthy of my love, my surrender, my desire, my worship? The ancient fathers and mothers answer that in a way that refuses every shortcut. They tell us, listen to this, the God we seek hides Himself. Beyond every name and every concept, He cannot be reduced to our images, our systems, or even our definitions. He can't be grasped by our intellect. And yet, at the very same time, that hidden God gives Himself in fire, in light, in life, in love, to every creature everywhere. If that sounds like a paradox, it is. And the mystical tradition in the saints lives exactly inside that paradox, the God who cannot be grasped and the God who is always giving Himself away. And we stand in that tension even at this moment. We're not going to try to resolve it. We're going to learn to live in it because that's where the saints have always lived and where the greatest opportunities to see His glory are made manifest. One of the ancient doctors of the church was Clement of Alexandria. And so he wants us to understand that the human tendency to make God in our own image is as old as the garden and the fall. He says that most people are enclosed in their mortal bodies, listen to this, like a snail in its shell, curled up in their obsessions like hedgehogs. That's quite a picture. They form their notion of God's blessedness by taking themselves as the model. Now, we can see that in history because we can see it in ourselves. History is littered with caricatures of God, gods of national pride, gods of ethnic superiority, gods who bless violence, gods who mirror our prejudices. Some have been taught a God who is petty, vindictive, unstable, a God who blesses their anger and their fear. Others have been handed a God who's distant and cold, too pure to draw near to our pain. Confronted with that kind of a God, many people finally say, if that is God, I want nothing to do with Him. And neither do I. Neither do I. And they are right to reject such a God, because that's not the God and Father of our Lord Jesus Christ. The fathers, the ancient patristics, say that people
ceaselessly project their individual and collective obsessions onto God. They sound like depth psychologists because they were the original depth psychologists. They understood the human psyche. So that, and that happens so that they can use God. They fashion a God who blesses their politics, their resentments, their control. Then they wonder why their faith has no power to heal. A sharp question exposes all that idolatry. How, after the sharpening of conscience and the growth of freedom, could people accept a God who seems worse than they are, less merciful than their best instincts, less just than their deepest sense of right and wrong? Whenever your picture of God is less loving, less just, less beautiful, wherever that is, it's not the Christ we see in the Gospels. You're not dealing with the true God, but with an idol of the human mind. And this matters not just for your ideas or mine, but for our hearts. If the God in your imagination is always disappointed, always angry, always calculating, your soul will never live under a shadow. Prayer will feel like walking in a courtroom, not coming home. The mystical tradition, the true mystical tradition in the church, begins by asking us to lay down that false God and let the face of Jesus purify our image of the one we seek. Theophilus of Antioch, another one of the ancient patristics, made a radical claim. He said, with God, there is no outside. We're used to thinking of God as one being among others, bigger, stronger, more powerful, but still over there, while we're over here. They say this completely this is completely inadequate. The Creator cannot be set side by side with the creature. We cannot walk around God. We cannot inspect God. And we cannot come to our own conclusions based on walking around a God we can't walk around, as if he were an object on a table. Scripture says, in him we live and move and have our being. We are in God more deeply than a fish is in the sea, more deeply than an unborn child is in the womb. Every heartbeat, every breath, every thought is only possible because he is holding us in existence. And Theophilus then offers this beautiful image. Seeds inside a pomegranate cannot see what lies outside the rind, because they're within it. In the same way, we and all creation are enclosed in the hand of God. We speak, we breathe by him, and yet, left to ourselves, we do not see him. Friend, he says, it is through him that you are speaking. It is he whom you breathe, and you do not know it. Your eye is blind, your heart is hardened, but if you wish, you can be healed. Entrust yourself to the doctor, who is God. Using his word and his wisdom, the fathers all point to this. We can't know God from the outside as if we were neutral observers. We are always already inside his presence. He knows us completely, and he chooses to make himself known in creation, in scripture, and supremely in his son, the Lord Jesus. Think of a true friendship. You do not know your friend by dissecting them, by treating them as an object of study. You come to know them because they open their heart, share their story, entrust themselves to you. In the same way, God cannot be known by analysis, but by self-gift, his self-giving to us. God is not an object to be examined. He is a living someone to be encountered. Again, Gregory of Nyssa, one of the three Cappadocian fathers who gave us the Nicene Creed, says, we're used to knowing things by classifying them, by defining them, by putting them into concepts we can manage. We attach labels so we can feel we have something. And yet, the ancient fathers say that concepts cannot comprehend God. Every concept carries a hidden desire to classify and to possess. We want to put God in a box. He's like this, not like that, so that we can feel secure, so that we can predict him, so that we can use him to justify ourselves. But these tools are powerless to grasp the one by whom we ought to be grasped.
Gregory of Nyssa says that every concept formed by the intellect in an attempt to comprehend and circumscribe the divine nature, which is impossible, can only fashion an idol, not make God known. When we think we have fully got God figured out, we have discovered we haven't discovered him. We have created a smaller version, he says, of ourselves. That's deep. Now, Maximus the Confessor, one of my great favorites in the ancient patristic order, says, only wonder can comprehend his incomprehensible power. The right posture before God isn't control, it's adoration, it's worship. Maximus. Not I've captured you in my ideas, but you have captivated me in your mystery. This doesn't mean we stop thinking. Maximus was a brilliant mind, one of the most brilliant of the patristics. I mean, utterly brilliant, but he was far from anti-intellectual. None of the fathers were all like, today they'd be double PhDs. They were brilliant. But what they understood was that our thinking has to become humble. And we have to be aware of its limits. And we have to be willing to be corrected. Today we call that epistemic humility. And beloved, I would argue it's sorely lacking in so many places in the church. It's just sorely lacking. We study, we contemplate, we ask hard questions, but we have to do so on our knees. It's the reason Evagrius Ponticus, the first of the Desert Fathers, says, he or she who prays is a theologian, and a theologian is he or she who prays. On our knees. That's what Maximus is saying. You want to know him? On your knees. Aware that the one we seek is always more than we can grasp. Mystical theology, therefore, is not an exercise in inventing better definitions of God. It's a school of adoring unknowing. Learning how to let go and let God and let God be God all by himself. Learning to receive rather than control. And think about a lot of the loudmouths on social media that claim to be preaching these days. They're controlling, and they want to prophesy control and predictability. That's what they worship. They don't worship the God we're talking about, that the fathers talked about, that the scripture reveals in the Lord Jesus. In the Song of Songs, Gregory of Nyssa, a brilliant preacher, meditates on the story of how the soul, the bride is a type of the soul. And whoever stops seeking the bridegroom, their soul it languishes. The bridegroom attracts the soul from a distance, even as she draws near. He withdraws further the closer she gets. Upon my bed by night, I sought him whom my soul loves, but found him not. I called him, but he gave no answer. Gregory asks, how could she reach with a name the one who is above every name? The God we seek cannot be named as we name other things. We can truly say God is good, God is love, God is light, but we can never exhaust what those words mean in him. Every name we give him is true, and yet they're never adequate. The seeking itself becomes the form of communion, the movement of the heart toward God, the longing, the searching, the questions, already a participation in the triune life of God, the withdrawal of the bridegroom. Some of you need to hear this because of what you're experiencing right now as you're pursuing God. The withdrawal of the sense of the bridegroom's presence is not rejection, it's invitation. Come away with me. Come away with me. He draws back so that we will stretch forward. He lets us feel his absence so that our desire may deepen. If you've ever felt God near and then felt as if he stepped back into silence, you're in the mystical pattern of the ancient faith. His hiding is not abandonment. It's a way of calling you further and deeper into his endless love, beyond feelings, beyond concepts, into faith. Now, Gregory of Nazianzus, one of the other three Cappadocian fathers, says before we even open the written scriptures, creation itself is kind of a Bible, he says. The fall has impaired our capacity to see the divine light, but it hasn't destroyed it. The universal aspiration toward God has become a groaning, a sigh of creation, and yet it is still prayer.
the essential activity of all that exists. The sheer profusion of creatures manifests God's transcendence. Each being manifests, he says, the creative word. That gives its identity and draws it onward. Each thing is a created name of the one who cannot be named. Gregory sings a great hymn to the God beyond all. O thou who art beyond all, how canst thou be called by another name? No hymn can sing thee. No name describes thee. No mind can grasp thee. No intellect conceive thee. Thou alone art inexpressible. All that is spoken comes from thee. Thou alone art unknowable. All that is thought comes from thee. All creatures praise thee, those that speak and those that are dumb. The universal longing, the groaning of creation, tends toward thee. Everything that exists prays to thee, and every creature that can read thy universe sends up a hymn of silence. All names are thine. How shall I address thee who alone cannot be named? Have mercy, O thou, the beyond all. Creation is not God. We must not confuse the world with its maker, but everything that exists is in some way a doorway into the mystery of the one beyond all. To live mystically, then, beloved, is to learn to read the world, creation, as a vast sacrament of the hidden God. Now, you will find that through all the patristics and all the medieval scholars. This can begin very simply. The next time you see a sunrise, or hear music that moves you, or witness a small act of kindness or courage, pause and allow your heart to say, "Thank you. Show me the giver in this gift." That small movement from visible to the invisible is already a step into genuine mystical perception. Dionysius, the Areopagite, who spoke of the hierarchy of the angelic order. From all eternity, God lives and reigns in glory. Each ray of that glory is a divine name, and these names are innumerable. The fathers identify these names with the powers or energies, energia of God, they called it, the ways his unapproachable nature reaches out. At creation, this glory, the weight, the splendor of God, completes the things created, giving them both density and transparency. The energia, the energies of God, become modes of divine presence. Dionysius says God is praised for having no name and yet possessing every name. He has no name because when asked, he answers that his name is wonderful to Jacob, right? When he's wrestling beyond comprehension. That's the nameless name, above every name, not only in this age, but in the age to come. Yet he bears many names. I am who I am. Light, life, light, truth, goodness, beauty, wisdom, giver of life, ancient of days, eternal youth, salvation, justice, sanctification, liberation. He is simultaneously at the heart of the universe and far beyond it. When we dare to call him Father, Lord, Shepherd, Rock, Bridegroom, we're touching real aspects of his self-revelation. And yet we always have to remember, no single name and no collection of names can ever capture the fullness of who he is. Now, Dionysius says we know God by what God isn't. The negative way, it's called apophatic theology, because the world both reveals and masks the mystery of God. A negative approach sweeps away the idols of our minds and our imaginations, the systems, the rigid concepts, the images we derive from sense experience, precisely so that the true God can be encountered. The mystery of being cannot be reduced to a being, even to the highest being we can imagine, the one being is the cause of being, and so cannot himself be simply one item in the hierarchy of beings. The sentimental good Lord of certain Christianities or the vague supreme being of spiritualism has contributed both to the so-called death of God in the days of Nietzsche in modern consciousness and to the loss of the real mystery of being himself. The living one is not abstract
unlimited being nor the distant deity of a closed monotheism. His life flows from the inexhaustible depths of personal love because he is love with a capital L, and he is communion in his very being as Father, Son, and Holy Spirit. From this deep abyss of love, we receive his freedom and his love. A love crucified and divinizing. Dionysius offers a famous sequence of negations. He says that the universal cause, with a capital C, is neither matter nor body, has neither figure nor form, nor quality or quantity, is not in any place, escapes all our senses, is neither soul nor intelligence, cannot be expressed or conceived, has neither number nor order, is neither power nor light, neither life nor essence nor time. He denies that God is anything we can know or any being can know. God is neither darkness nor light in that sense, neither error nor truth. Absolutely nothing can be asserted of him. Absolutely nothing can be denied. And then comes the climax. The mystery that is beyond even God as we use the word God. The ineffable that gives its name to everything is complete affirmation, complete negation, beyond all affirmation and all negation. Why such radical language? So that God will not be lost in an abstract nothingness, but be free to give himself as personal love, capital L. God is love. The more he is hidden, the more he can be given. The more he is given, the more we discover how hidden he is. Maximus warns that the infinite is without doubt something of God, but not God himself, who is infinitely beyond even the infinite. Even infinity is still a creaturely concept. God exceeds it, Maximus says. And Gregory of Nazianzus, one of the three Cappadocian fathers, says God always exists. Past and future are fragments of duration as we know it. He is eternal existence, the name he revealed to Moses, I am that I am. He contains in himself all being, an ocean of being without limit or end, beyond any notion of duration or nature that our intellect can form. How then does he give himself to the intellect? He enlightens the higher part of our being. Once it's undergone, listen carefully, purification, like a sudden flash of lightning that strikes our eyes. For as much as we understand him, he draws us. For as much as we do not understand him, he awakens our longing to know him further. This longing lays our souls bare. And this nakedness makes us like God. When we've reached this state, Gregory says, God will converse with us as friends. Shall I hide from my friend Abraham what I'm about to do? Beloved, after we've negated all our inadequate images, our biblical names remain. Names that are less about definition, more about encounter. God as spirit, like breath shared by all, unconfined, giving life. God as fire, burning, purifying, illuminating, attracting all things to himself. God as light, making all things visible without needing another light to be seen. God as life, the source from which all life proceeds in every form. God as love, so deep and that to try to define him is like a blind person trying to count grains of sand on the seashore. The hidden God is not a cold abstraction. He's spirit, fire, light, love, always beyond our grasp, and yet always giving himself. The fathers proclaimed him not as a bigger version of ourselves. He's the hidden one, beyond every concept and image, the one whose proper response to is wonder and adoration, the apophatic discipline. The labor of saying, not that, not that, protects us from idolatry, from collapsing God into our manageable categories, teaches us to lay down our idols so that the true God can reveal himself. So for some of us, that may mean letting go of an image of God that's been tied to painful authority figures, or to harsh religious environments, or to a childhood faith that never grew. The hidden God we're speaking of is not hiding in order to torment you. He's hiding behind the masks that others have put on his face so that he can step forward as he truly is.
Yet this hidden God is not vague or distant. He's the fire that warms and purifies, the light that reveals and guides, the life that sustains every breath, the love that calls us into union. The mystical life begins here, beloved, in the trembling awareness that the God we seek is always greater, always beyond, always more, who has made himself visible, audible, and touchable in Jesus Christ. Beloved, as always, we come to this moment, and I invite you to participate with us in the work the Lord's given us to do around the world. We couldn't do this without you, and I'm grateful for your support. And I'm going to invite you once again this month to sow your best love gift. 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I promise these truths will saturate you again and again and again. For a love gift of $55 this month, I want to share with you a brand new mini book, The God Who Is Communion, Sharing in the Life of the Father, the Son, and the Spirit.

0: add to that this series that I've got in the vault, Spirit Moments, Detecting His Patterns, Discerning His Processes. 5 lengthy messages on how the Spirit moves, discerning and detecting the way He moves and cooperating with Him. 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
3: Many would say, I believe in the Holy Spirit. But my question is, do you know the Holy Spirit? Do you know what He does? 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He was there at creation. He came in power at Pentecost. He's the most personal and perhaps the most misunderstood member of the Trinity. The study of the Holy Spirit as revealed in Scripture shows He is more than a feeling, more than a force, more than an emotion, more than an experience. So, who is the Holy Spirit? 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
3: One of the most memorable events of my childhood happened when I was living in Dayton, Ohio years ago.

0: My father was a pastor in that city, and I was a paper boy at the time. I think it was in the seventh grade. And my paper route went up and down Woodman Avenue into some very interesting subdivisions that were being built along that road. Living in one of the subdivisions was a very mean man. Mean in every sense of the word. He did everything he could to terrorize the kids who lived in the neighborhood. And if you happened to be a paper boy there, you delivered your papers on that street as fast as you could and got out of there. One Halloween, some of my buddies and I decided it was time to get even with this guy. We cooked up some elaborate tricks because we knew Mr. Nasty wouldn't be giving out any treats that night. When my friends and I got to his door, however, it became immediately apparent that somebody had already been there before us with the same idea. Old Mr. Nasty was primed and ready. He came around from outside of the back door and started to chase us, screaming at the top of his lungs and firing tin cans at us like missiles. He might have been old, but he was fast. And he almost got on top of us before we knew what was happening. I have to honestly tell you, I don't think up until that time I'd ever been so afraid in my life. You see, it was dark, it was Halloween, and we were doing something we knew we shouldn't do. I'd tell you what I did, but I don't want to contribute to the delinquency of any minors here this morning. I took off from the front porch as fast as I could, tore down the cul-de-sac, raced across Woodman Avenue, and jumped over a fence I could not jump over again if I lived to be 100 years old. The next day, I found myself back at the scene of the crime, delivering my papers. I remember driving by that fence I had jumped over and straddling my bike and thinking, how in the world did I ever jump over that fence? Man, I should go out for a track. Oh, the wonders of adrenaline. I was filled with fear. I had discovered strength I never knew I possessed. Have you ever been filled with fear? You know, I've read stories about mothers who were filled with fear who actually lifted a car off of one of their children. So when you read the words, be filled with the Spirit, what it means is be controlled by the Spirit. And the illustration that's given in Ephesians is an interesting one because it compares being filled with the Spirit to being drunk with wine. When you're drunk with wine, the wine takes over. And you end up doing things you never would have done outside of it. When you're filled with the Spirit in a very positive way, you live life in a supernatural way, unlike anything you would ever be able to do if He weren't controlling the situation. Most of us would agree that the standards of Christianity are impossible, impossibly high. Christianity is not hard, it's impossible if you do it in your own strength. Scripture tells us to be humble, to be gentle, to always be rejoicing, to be constantly praying, to be taking every thought into captivity, to be loving those who oppose us. On the screen are all the places where we're told to do something. Trying in our own strength to do all that is exhausting. Not only is the standard too high, but we face an enemy on every step who's trying to oppose us in our walk with the Lord. If we don't have a power beyond ourselves, the Christian life becomes one long defeat. We feel frustrated that we can't get stuff done, that we know God has called us to do this and act that way and live this way. But if we do it in our own strength, it will always be frustratingly a failure. In the Bible, we're told that this is something we are supposed to do. It's nothing less than a command. And do not be drunk with wine in which is dissipation, but be filled with the Spirit. That's what Ephesians 5:18 says. Now, there are a couple of things about this command that I want you to note. First of all, it's in the imperative mood. That means it's not an option. It isn't something that says, if you have time to ponder for days or weeks, you might come to the conclusion of being filled. It's not one of those nice sounding but far away goals. The Word of God says that every believer, no matter who we are, no matter how long we've been saved, is commanded to be filled and controlled by the Holy Spirit. It's in the plural rather than in the singular. That means it's for all of us. It is not just for special people, spiritual giants or super saints. It's for everybody. And then it's in the passive voice, which means the object has something acting upon it from outside. In other words, we don't fill ourselves. The Holy Spirit is given to us by God, and we pray, and God fills us with His Spirit so that we're controlled by the Spirit. Paul compares this being filled with the Spirit to being filled with alcohol. When someone drinks, the alcohol comes from the outside and starts to control them on the inside. But when you let the Holy Spirit have access to your heart, your mind, and your life, He begins to guide and strengthen and empower you from the inside out. The last thing about this is that it's in the present tense. That means you don't just get filled once. Actually, the text really says, keep on being filled with the Holy Spirit. All of us know there are times when we just settle into doing our own thing, whether we like to admit it or not. But if you want to have victory in your Christian life, you need to let the Spirit of God tell you what to do. You say, well, how does that work, Pastor? How does the Spirit of God tell me what to do? First of all, I believe the Spirit of God speaks to us inwardly. I've told people that when you become a Christian, God gives you a little wheel here in the middle of where you live. It's got sharp edges around it. And when you do something you're not supposed to do, that wheel goes around and it hurts you inside. And you know, wow, I shouldn't do it. Now, that's the Spirit of God working in your heart. The Bible says one of His goals is to convict us. Have you ever noticed that you're walking along doing your own thing and something comes along and you yield to it and you feel very uncomfortable about it? That's the Spirit of God in you saying, you're going down the wrong road. The same thing happens when something good approaches and you know you're doing the right thing. The Spirit of God speaks to you. But most of all, the Spirit of God speaks to us through the Bible. The Bible is God's written word, and when we read that, two things happen. We have the inspiration of the Spirit in the writing of the Bible, and we have the Holy Spirit living within us, helping us to understand what the Bible says. I remember hearing a guy said, you know, I never could understand the Bible, then I got saved, and in the meantime, I discovered somebody rewrote it. No, they didn't rewrite the Bible. You just got the interpreter on the inside, and he's helping you understand. The Bible says the natural man does not understand the things of the Spirit, for they're spiritually discerned. That means if you don't have the Holy Spirit because you're not a Christian, you can read the Bible until your eyes fall out and it won't make any difference in your life. More and more as I grow in the Lord, I understand that being filled with the Spirit is an ongoing process. Sometimes as I'm reading and studying the Bible, the Spirit of God will reveal something to me, some area of my life or ministry that isn't under His control, and He brings it to mind. He does. And I have to either yield that to Him or I have to deny it and go on doing my own thing. We should never imagine that being filled is a once-for-all deal that you can nail down at some Bible camp and throw a chunk of wood on the bonfire and it's all settled. Being filled is a continuous thing. Every day you seek the Lord and you wake up in the morning and say, Spirit of God, control my life today. I want to be a Spirit-led, Spirit-filled person on this day. Now, what are the conditions for this gracious act? How do I become a Spirit-filled Christian? First of all, you have to desire to be filled with the Spirit. If you have no desire for the Spirit of God to fill you and control you, guess what? It won't happen. John 7, Jesus says, if anyone thirsts, let him come to me and drink. And then he tells us later in the verse that that verse is about the Holy Spirit. In the Beatitudes in the New Testament, there's a verse that says, blessed are those who hunger and thirst after righteousness. If you're a Christian, do you ever have this feeling that there should be something else going on in your life beside what's going on right now? You want something more, something different, something more aligned with what God's will is, and you know in your heart you're not walking the straight and narrow, you're living on the fringe areas. If that doesn't bother you, and if you don't have a desire for there to be something more in your life, you're never going to be filled with the Spirit of God, because He doesn't come where He's not wanted. He's not going to come into your life and take control unless you ask Him to, unless you desire for that to happen. Some people have told me, Pastor, I wish I could get to the place in my Christian life where I could just be happy. Jesus says you will be blessed if you hunger and thirst after righteousness. The word blessed is the word happy. Happy is the one who hungers and thirsts after righteousness. Don't deny that in your life. Don't push that away. Don't say, what's wrong with me? I just keep wanting more of God. If that's true of you, The Bible says you're a candidate for the Holy Spirit's infilling. Then you have to denounce sin in your life. Let me tell you something. The Holy Spirit will not cohabit a life that is filled with willful sin. If you're living in habits that are not honoring to the Lord, the Holy Spirit's not going to move in next to that. His first name is Holy. And he's going to want to be in a place where holiness is true. Paul explained it like this. He said, since we have these promises, dear friends, let us purify ourselves from everything that contaminates the body and spirit, perfecting holiness out of reverence for God. When we come to be filled with the Holy Spirit, first of all, we have to want to be. We have to desire it. And secondly, we have to be willing to deal with the things in our life that are not pleasing to the Lord. I'll tell you something I've learned. You say, well, I don't know if there are things like that in my life. If you ask the Lord to reveal them to you, he flat out will do it. You won't have to ask him a number of times. You won't have to say, oh, Lord, Lord, please show me the things that are wrong in my life. What I've discovered is if you ask him for that, he will show it to you. Through his word, through a sermon, through something you hear on the radio, through a conversation with, I don't know what it will be, but he has this way of always making us aware of the things in our life that are not pleasing to him. The Bible says if you want to be controlled by the Spirit of God, you have to get serious about not living your life according to the old way before you were saved. You need to live your life in a new way. Denounce sin in your life. Third thing you got to do is you have to dedicate yourself fully to Christ. To be filled with the Spirit is to yield to his control. The Holy Spirit doesn't want to just be the resident of your life. He wants to be the president of your life. He wants to sit on the throne of your life. He wants to rule every day in the decisions you make, in the things you do, in the places you go. I used to pray when I'd get up in the morning, Lord, help me to take Jesus Christ with me wherever I go and be an influence for him. And then I realized that's prayer I don't have to pray because he's going with me anyway. So to be filled with the Spirit is to yield to the Spirit's control. Romans 12, 1 and 2 have been used over the years to illustrate this. And I'm not going to read it from the King James. I'm going to read it from Phillips paraphrase because it's so good. Listen to these words. With eyes wide open to the mercies of God, I beg you, my brothers, as an act of intelligent worship, to give him your bodies as a living sacrifice, consecrated to him and acceptable by him. Don't let the world around you squeeze you into its own mold, but let God remold your minds from within so that you may prove in practice that the plan of God for you is good and it meets all of his demands and moves toward the goal of true maturity. So we say, all right, Lord, you know what I want, and my life is clean now, and I've confessed my sin. Now I'm just going to give you control in my business, in my home, in my free time, in every part of me. Lord, you've got it all. No strings attached, no clauses, no reservations. You got me. Someone has illustrated this as a house with a bunch of rooms in it. Jesus wants access to every room in your life. He wants to control. You can't lock him out of some rooms. You can't say, no, this is my thing over here, Lord. I'll take care of this. You got all the rest of it, but I got this. He wants absolute, total control. God knows you better than anyone else knows you. God loves you more than anyone else loves you. And God is more powerful than anyone else could ever be, can accomplish in you what no one else can do. So why wouldn't you want to give your life over to him and his Spirit in your heart? You have to have a desire to be filled. You have to denounce sin in your life. You have to dedicate yourself completely to the Lord. And the Bible says that when we do these things, the Holy Spirit will take control. There are two verses in the New Testament that have often intrigued me about the Holy Spirit. Maybe you've read them and wondered, what in the world does that mean? They have a lot to do with what we're talking about today because these things can get in the way of the Spirit of God controlling your life. 1 Thessalonians 5:19 says this, do not quench the Holy Spirit. What in the world does that mean? It means that when the Holy Spirit's on fire in your life, don't throw cold water on what he wants you to do. Don't shut him down. Don't put him on hold. You quench the Holy Spirit by not doing something he tells you to do. And when you walk in the Spirit and are filled with the Spirit, you don't want to quench him. When he tells you to do something, do it, because if you don't, you're quenching him. You're pouring water on the influence of the Spirit in your life. That's why total obedience is required here. You don't get to pray about it. You don't get, give me a couple of weeks to think this over, Lord. He tells you to do something. You know it's from him. You do it. And if you don't, you quench the Holy Spirit. The other one in the New Testament that's similar to this is in Ephesians 4:30 that says, do not grieve the Holy Spirit of God. How do we grieve the Holy Spirit? The Holy Spirit tells you to do something and you don't do it, you grieve him. You do something that's dishonoring to the Lord, you grieve him. The Holy Spirit is a living, vital person who lives within you and wants to help you live your life. Then the scripture tells us we have to depend on the Holy Spirit daily. Walk in the Spirit, and you shall not fulfill the lust of the flesh. Man, have I got an illustration for you on this point. I've had to learn how to walk all over again in the last couple of years. What I've learned is when you walk, you put one foot out, and you have to depend on that foot to hold you while you move the other foot to get ahead of it. You have to take your steps one at a time. If you get too far ahead of yourself, you end up on the floor. If you get too crazy and try to go too fast, you can't keep up with yourself. Walking is a wonderful privilege. I didn't realize how wonderful it is until these days. What a joy it is to be able to walk. But the Bible says we're to walk in the Spirit. What does that mean? That means we're to depend on him every day, one step at a time. The will of God for your life is composed of the will of God for every day of your life. If you walk with the Lord every day, you will end up in the place where God wants you to be. We worry so much about what God wants us to do tomorrow, next year, next month. And God, I think, is more concerned about whether or not we're putting one foot ahead of each other and depending on him and walking in the Spirit. What happens to you when you're filled with the Spirit? You know, you watch Christian television, you're going to hear somebody say, when you're filled with the Spirit, you will speak in tongues. The Bible doesn't teach that. I'm not here to debate speaking in tongues. That's not the purpose of this message. But you know, one of the things that's interesting to me, that's very mysterious, very obsolete. The real evidence of being Spirit-filled is much more practical than that. In Ephesians, it says this, be filled with the Spirit, speaking to one another in psalms and hymns and spiritual songs, singing and making melody in your heart to the Lord, giving thanks always for all things to God in the name of the Lord Jesus, and submitting to one another in the fear of God. The Bible says when you're filled with the Spirit of God, your relationships will be different. You'll be speaking to one another in psalms and hymns and spiritual songs. You'll have a holy way of dealing with it. You won't be always antagonistic to everything that happens in your life. And then it says, singing and making melody in your heart to the Lord. Worship is one of the evidences of a Spirit-filled person. Let me tell you something else. Worship is the evidence of a Spirit-filled church. If you're out someplace, maybe you have to move and you're trying to find a new church, you can find out a lot about that church before the pastor ever gets up to speak. What's going on with the worship? Are the people worshiping? You can go to some churches where there's two or three people singing on the stage. Nobody's singing in the pew. Spirit-filled churches are worshiping churches. That's why I love to come to this church, because before I ever get to speak, I get to worship. Do you know that giving thanks is impossible for those who complain and are grumpy and grouchy and whining? A lot of the problems in churches these days are people that are unhappy over crazy things. They don't like the pews. They don't like the colors. Maybe they don't like the preacher. The Bible says if you're Spirit-filled, you're going to be filled with gratitude. You're going to be thankful for the things God does for you. To be Spirit-filled means to be filled with gratitude, to be grateful, to be thankful. I'd love to be around people like that, don't you? They just lift you up and make you feel worthy of every day. Here's one that'll touch all of us. It says, submitting one to another. You know, when I first came here, I did a lot of weddings and I had a wedding ceremony, and in this wedding ceremony it says, wives, be submissive to your own husbands. And I once had a lady call me and say, I won't let you marry me unless you take that out of the ceremony. I'm not going to do that. I said, we're going to have to get somebody else to marry you, because that's what the Bible teaches. One time, however, I did a wedding where I got it mixed up and I had the husband submitting to the wife. Took me a long time to get that one straightened out. But you know what's interesting about all of that? What's interesting is, this is not about wives submitting to husbands. This is about everybody submitting to everybody. What does it say? Submitting to one another in the fear of God. It means to have a spirit of not always having to be number one, not always having to be the one who makes all the decisions, but being submissive, have an attitude of submission. Do you know what I'm talking about when I say that? Be submissive one to another. Give everyone an opportunity. Don't always have to be first. Jesus said that when we are filled with the Spirit, out of our life, rivers of living water will flow. You know what that means? Spirit-filled people will have an influence on others. Spirit-filled people will have a life that is contagious. I need to tell you this. One of the people like that I met when I came to this church was Tim LaHaye. You know, he taught on the Spirit-filled life, but he lived the Spirit-filled life. When I was with him, I always left him feeling better about life and desiring to do better myself. He had a contagious spirit. You can have that spirit if you let the Spirit of God control your life. If you'll just be willing to say, Lord, I've been trying to do this on my own, and I need to be filled with the Spirit. If you're not a Christian, if you're not a believer, you don't have the Spirit, so that doesn't work. You need Jesus first. When you get Jesus, you get the Spirit.
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0: The Holy Spirit will never contradict what the Word of God says. 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
3: Hi, everyone. Welcome to the 700 Club. President Trump is taking a few days to decide if he will sign a proposed ceasefire extension with Iran. The White House is also showing the plan to Israel and other allies.
4: CBN Middle East correspondent Joshua Swanson has the story from Jerusalem, including a look at some of the details of the potential deal.
5: The future of a fragile ceasefire between the United States and Iran remains uncertain as President Donald Trump considers whether to approve a proposed 60-day extension. According to multiple reports, negotiators have reached a tentative memorandum of understanding, but neither side has officially signed the agreement. Under the plan, Iran would reportedly have to remove mines from the Strait of Hormuz within 30 days. That could lead to lower oil and gas prices. And the U.S. would gradually lift its naval blockade of Iran's ports and relax its sanctions. A key issue still to be negotiated during those 60 days is what happens to Iran's highly enriched uranium. Vice President J.D. Vance cautioned that a deal has not yet been reached.
6: Well, I think it's hard to say exactly when or if the president's going to sign the MOU. We're going back and forth on a couple of language points.
5: Vance also stressed the importance of verification.
6: You don't take anything on faith, even the guarantee that they not build or procure a nuclear program, which is something they have agreed to. We're going to have to verify that over time.
5: Meanwhile, the U.S. military remains on high alert in the Persian Gulf as Iranian state media reported that the Islamic Revolutionary Guard Corps fired warning shots at four vessels attempting to cross the Strait of Hormuz, forcing the ships to turn back. While training with Navy personnel stationed in Singapore, Secretary of War Pete Hegseth delivered a firm message to Tehran.
7: Iran has a choice, and as the president said, well, Iran can either do it the right way, with a deal, across the table, or they can deal with my guy on the left. That happened to be me. But it's not me, it's you guys.
5: President Trump reportedly circulated a draft agreement to key allies, including Israel. But the IDF warns the current deal leaves Iran's ballistic missile arsenal unchecked, a threat that could prove devastating to Israeli civilians in any future conflict. Meanwhile, in Israel, Prime Minister Benjamin Netanyahu says IDF forces are expanding beyond their current control of roughly 60% of the Gaza Strip while tightening the noose on Hamas.
8: We're now in 60% of the territory of the Gaza Strip. My directive is to go step by step. First of all, 70%.
5: In Lebanon, Israeli military officials report that one-third of Hezbollah's pre-war fighting force has been eliminated since October 2023, marking another setback for Iran's regional proxy network. But for now, the region wants to see whether a deal with Iran can be reached. As U.S. forces remain on high alert across the Middle East, Secretary Hegseth delivered a final message to America's troops.
7: God bless you all. Godspeed in your mission. You've got a lot of good stuff ahead on behalf of the American people. We're with you all the way.
5: Joshua Swanson, CBN News, Jerusalem.
3: Thank you, Joshua. While the headlines focus on a possible deal with Iran, the people of that country have long been suffering under the regime. CBN White House correspondent Kelly Wright recently spoke to a Persian-American artist here in the U.S. who's using his talents to help Iranians cry out for freedom.
9: As President Trump mulls over negotiations and whether to end the war with Iran or resume attacks, he has expressed that the regime has not paid a big enough price for its actions. Persian-Americans like Houman Khalili agree. Khalili, an advocate for a liberated Iran, is using his talent as a muralist to illustrate the brutal actions of Iran's leaders against its own people.
10: It's where I was born. My mom escaped Iran with one suitcase, $5,000, three-year-old boy, 1978, 6 months before the Ayatollah took charge.
9: Khalili and his mother came to America with almost nothing. and didn't know the language. Still, they lived by faith and eventually built a better life here in the United States. Now, Khalili's mission is to keep Americans aware of the Iranian regime's atrocities and how it exports terror through its proxies. He believes President Trump must finish the job.
10: The simple fact of the matter is, if you stabilize Iran, you've stabilized the entire Middle East. Overnight, Hamas will go away, Hezbollah will go away, the Houthis will go away, ISIS will be hugely weakened, and most of like the terror organizations that are born out of the Middle East, which is probably 90% of them, they will cease to exist. And I can't speak for every Iranian, but thank God for Trump. Thank God that he understands that there is a cancer and that cancer needs to be cut out.
11: How difficult is it for these negotiations that are ongoing to try to get to a true ceasefire?
10: There is no negotiating with the Islamic regime. They are designed to cause terror and fear and suffering all over this earth.
9: As a mural artist, Khalili uses his art to show the suffering of the Iranian people under their own government, especially the horrific stories of women being raped, tortured, and murdered by the regime. His first mural went up in January 2023, just months after the killing of 22-year-old Mahsa Amini, arrested for reportedly showing too much hair in public.
10: Mahsa Amini was a young girl, lived in a very poor Kurdish town, never been to Tehran, went to visit the capital with her brother, and she was showing too much of her hair underneath her hijab. And so the Islamic regime beat her to death. She had a heart attack, passed out, and died.
9: Khalili says her death sparked a woman-led revolution that is still going on.
10: The women of Iran lead the underground church. They lead the underground hospitals, okay? And they lead the woman-led revolution.
9: Khalili says the Iranian women are sounding a cry for freedom around the world, an act, he says, they realize will come at a huge cost.
10: At this time, like, either the innocent people of Iran are going to be slaughtered or the Islamic regime is going to be slaughtered. Don't think that this is going to end peacefully. Any of us Iranians who are in the know, we know there is no regime change is regime change. And regime change is not going to come easy because those guys who are running the show, slaughtering women and children, are not going to leave quietly.
9: Kelly Wright, CBN News.
3: Thank you, Kelly. Well, certainly over the last few weeks, the news cycle talk has been ceasefire, Iranian stall tactics, Strait of Hormuz, gas prices in America, all these significant things. We're not hearing as much about the people of Iran. And now they may be losing optimism for real change. So as always, we'll be praying for the Middle East and urge you to do so as well. Terry?
4: Well, up next, the untold story behind the battle that saved the world. D-Day changed the course of history, but the Normandy invasion almost failed before it began. Now, a new movie reveals the high-stakes race against time and weather. We're going to take you behind the scenes of Pressure. That's coming up. And then, later on, your body's warning signs. It's telling you critical information. Long before disease sets in, Dr. Don Colbert reveals the numbers that are adding years to your life or quietly taking them away. That's ahead on today's program.
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3: As we approach America's 250th anniversary, we're learning about some untold parts of our amazing history. One of them hits theaters today. The new film Pressure tells the dramatic true story of the difficult hours leading up to the decision to launch the D-Day invasion. Ephraim Graham brings us this behind-the-scenes look at this important new movie.
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13: Soldiers, sailors, and airmen, you are about to embark upon the Great Crusade. 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
14: Pressure brings the World War II pictures and pages of our history books to life with an untold story. the intense 72 hours before D-Day and its delay.
15: D-Day will be the largest seaborne invasion in history. We invade France Monday.
16: I'm concerned that what you're saying is impossible.
14: Brendan Fraser leads the cast.
17: You play General Dwight D. Eisenhower yes. in this film. What would you say was the greatest pressure of playing him?
15: Well, certainly the history of who he was mm-hmm. and bringing that to the fore for one fateful weekend mm-hmm. before the deployment of 300,000 troops in the face of inclement weather.
16: There are two major storms advancing towards the Normandy coast, even as we speak.
18: My men are ready. Get them onto the beaches somehow, anyhow.
19: With waves of 10 feet, we won't be landing anywhere.
15: I guess the pressure was to make sure that I had a working knowledge of his history, mm-hmm. that he did graduate West Point with aspirations to fight in the First World War, felt disappointed that it had concluded before he could. Mm-hmm. He was a soldier who lived the next 40 years never having fired a shot in anger or was fired at in anger. He was consistently promoted as an excellent strategist, as a diplomat, mm-hmm. and for showing excellent leadership skills.
17: Yeah.
15: And what does it mean to have that? I think the pressure was that I needed to be like Ike. I grew to admire him as a historical figure.
17: How would you describe those 72 hours? I saw the quote where he said, we had better meteorologists, but how would you describe those final 72 hours?
15: They had to have been fraught with not just hand-wringing and chain cigarette smoking and coffee quaffing and sweating and raised voices and prayer and disillusionment and sleeplessness. And one can only imagine what that was like, which is what we've done, is give the audience an imagining of what those conversations be with the full knowledge of history as we have it. And to put the two together, the attack was meant to be for a Monday and it needed to be delayed to the Tuesday, because bad weather was rolling in. And up until then, meteorology was largely looking out the window.
17: Yeah.
15: And relying on analog reports and saying, hey, it didn't rain or snow in 1888 on this day, so we'll be fine.
20: Group Captain Dr. James Stagg, here at the express request of General Eisenhower.
16: Do we have a date yet for the invasion's out?
15: D-Day is in 61 hours from now.
14: Andrew Scott plays the real-life Royal Air Force meteorologist advising Eisenhower in the face of fierce opposition.
21: The weather was, as he described, in 1904 and 1925, but he fails to mention 1916, June 5th, the battle for Mount Sorrel. Then, as now, there were areas of high pressure above the Azores, but the storms came anyway. Many people here will remember that battle. Chaos. Absolute chaos. Thousands of lives lost. Hell on earth. Torrential rain. He's selecting the data that suits him and ignoring the rest. And we must face the facts. The facts! However frightening they may be.
16: It's about the weather mm-hmm. in some ways, but it's also about integrity and humility in some ways, because no matter how much power or control we believe we have, we are all at the mercy of nature mm. and the weather.
17: Where do you think that integrity and fortitude for him came from in terms of your study about him? Where do you think that came from?
16: I think he was a really humble person. Mm. And I think he had great passion for his subject, mm-hmm. you know. And so he didn't really need to be the big I am, you know. He didn't need to be. He had a great expertise and a great respect for all the work. He was pretty formidable as a person.
22: We have 3 hours. Go or don't go.
23: We have a small window, but the timing must be perfect.
24: You want me to send my men into the storm?
25: They'll never see it coming, sir, never.
22: Why should I trust you?
15: I did learn that he had written a letter in the event
1: of victory. He had written a letter in the event of defeat. We know the one in the event of victory because mm-hmm. he prevailed.
17: Yeah.
1: But he did take responsibility. I know that he cared intensely for the troops. It's not a stretch of logic to think that he saw them as his own sons.
2: We will accept nothing less than full victory.
17: One of the most beautiful scenes is the scene before the storm, if you will. They're in church and the voices of the men singing. How important and integral would you say faith was to this mission?
1: He was a man of faith, mm-hmm. that's for true. Mm-hmm. And I know that it wasn't just the ritual of going to church and prayer. It was knowing that he knew that we're fallible as humans. Mm-hmm. We are. We do shake our fist at the sky and wonder why. Mm-hmm. And he did know that we can only keep trying. And what we must do is believe in one another. And if I am to suppose an accurate answer, it would be that the faith that he had in his beliefs was rivaled only by the faith he had in his troops.
5: If D-Day is canceled, we will lose this war.
6: The final decision on the timing of D-Day will be mine, and mine alone.
1: This film exists as a testament now to remind us not only what was at stake at that time, but remind us what leadership looked like then and the reason why we went to war at all in the first place.
14: Ephraim Graham, CBN News, Los Angeles.
3: All right, everybody, Pressure is out in theaters. I can't wait to see it. Ephraim told me he loved it so much he's going to see it again. It also has my mother's endorsement, who saw it already in Florida somehow. She said the acting is fabulous, and if she didn't like it, she would have told me. So those are two great endorsements. Again, the film is called Pressure.
4: Yeah, well, you know what? It's a moment in history we should all understand a little bit more about. And, you know, I get the hesitancy in the actors in wanting to affirm what yeah. someone was thinking or feeling at that time, but still, historically, yeah. worthy of our...
3: Yeah.
4: seeing it.
3: And this yeah. is a different take, the 72 hours before.
4: Yes.
3: So it looks
4: yeah.
3: phenomenal.
4: Amazing. Wow. Looking forward to it. Well, up next, the silent killers. They're robbing you of your health and well-being, and you might not even realize it. Dr. Don Colbert reveals these hidden threats, and he shares how to stop them before it's too late.
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4: In his 40 years of practicing medicine, Dr. Don Colbert has seen health crises come and go, but one truth has remained the same. Numbers don't lie. Well, now he's identified 12 numbers that we all need to know because they are the keys to living long and living strong.
7: A prolific New York Times best-selling author, Dr. Don Colbert, is also certified in anti-aging medicine. Live Long and Strong is his latest work, educating us on the 12 health markers that determine how long and how well we'll live. With practical tools and biblical wisdom, Dr. Colbert explains how to live longer and better.
4: Well, Dr. Don Colbert is here with us now, and we welcome you back to the program.
17: Well, thank you, Terry.
4: You know, Live Long and Strong is a noble, worthy, strong title, but I love the subtitle, The 12 Health Markers That Add Years to Your Life and Strength to Your Days, and that's what you're writing about here. It's not just identifying illness, but how to live better.
17: Amen.
4: Yeah.
17: And so many people, so many Christians are checking out early because they don't know their numbers.
4: Yes.
17: And these numbers are critical at helping to maintain our health and our projected longevity. But so many people wait until some major catastrophic health event occurs,
4: yes.
17: and then many times it's too late.
4: Yeah.
17: Alzheimer's has set in. You can't change it.
4: Yes.
17: Once it gets past a certain point, you cannot change it. But also heart disease, diabetes, these are silent killers.
8: 49.6% of Americans have either diabetes or type 2 diabetes. 48% of Americans have high blood pressure. Wow. And you know, these are two major keys to Alzheimer's. Diabetes doubles your risk of Alzheimer's, hypertension doubles your risk of Alzheimer's, and high homocysteine doubles your risk of Alzheimer's.
4: You know, one of the things I love about the book is the way that you define for us what it is, tell us what causes it, and then give us the information on how to prevent it. Because exactly. As you're saying, some of these things are irreversible once you have some damage from them. Let's go through some of those. Blood pressure. Almost everybody I know that's older is taking some kind of medication right. for blood pressure. Talk about that.
8: Well, again, high blood pressure in people of normal weight, about 15% of people normal weight have high blood pressure, but 40+% of people that are obese have high blood pressure. And so as we get older, our arteries get stiffer. Mm-hmm. And so I tell people how to help control their blood pressure by maintaining healthy weight. It just so happens these GLP-1 agonists, receptor agonists that help people lose weight, they're also lowering blood pressure. They're reversing sleep mm-hmm. apnea. They're reversing diabetes. They're reversing inflammation throughout the body. So just losing belly fat is a critical key. But also I give them other key things we can do and natural things we can do to help lower blood pressure. But the key thing is take your medicine. If you have high blood pressure, even if you're taking two or three medicines, take them and start doing these key things I tell you in the book. Yes. That'll help lower your blood pressure for good. Once the belly fat raises CRP that constricts the arteries. As that CRP comes down, so does the blood pressure.
4: You talk about the hidden things that are often a part of our health journey and how difficult we don't even know we have them sometimes. But talk about hemoglobin because...
8: Right. Well, that's hemoglobin A1C. See, that's like our blood sugar report card. And yikes. So fewer and fewer doctors are running these tests on people. It tells me what your blood sugar has been over 3 months. And if it's over, if it's 5.7 or above, you're pre-diabetic. If it's over, if 6.5 or above, you're diabetic and you're inviting every disease into your body. It's like a house with termites. So it's your blood sugar report card because sugar sticks to the red blood cells. Mm. And so we can get an idea what your sugar's been over 3 months by hemoglobin A1C. But if you keep it below 5.7, you reduce most diseases.
4: So, Don, if the numbers don't lie, and the numbers can be found, why aren't we doing more of this testing?
8: Well, it's because health insurance companies are doing fewer and fewer tests. As a result, they're making stricter guidelines for doctors. So mm-hmm. doctors are doing less testing. And instead of comprehensive metabolic panels, many times they're doing just basic metabolic panels that totally leave out the liver functions. And 1 in 4 Americans have fatty liver, and 5 to 10% of children have fatty liver. So we're seeing an epidemic of these problems. But now, many times, doctors have to put down medically required or due to certain symptoms, it's medically necessary to have these tests. So doctors don't have time to deal with that.
4: Yeah.
8: And so that's why some people have to pay for these tests out of their pocket. But it's important to do. I do it on my patients every 6 months.
4: That's wonderful.
8: But again, some people can only afford them once a year, but it's important to have these done.
4: So your book also outlines what tests
8: yes.
4: should
8: and
4: we
8: I tell them
4: be,
8: exactly what tests they need.
4: Be
8: they
4: can for.
8: What's amazing, Terry, is so many doctors don't know about it. Even my sister went to her doctor and asked for the homocysteine level because Alzheimer's runs in my family. My father died of Alzheimer's, and my mother died of diabetes and Alzheimer's and a stroke. But again, she took the test to the doctor. He said, I don't know about this test. It's not important. You don't need it. And so she didn't have it done.
4: Yeah.
8: And so that's why it's so important. Your doctors may not even know what these tests mean.
4: Well, and sometimes we're swayed by the white coat authority.
8: Right.
4: You know, he knows more, she knows more than I do. And, you know, I think people just... And when you talk about things like... Alzheimer's, like high blood pressure, I think a lot of us say, well, you know, it's just my lot in life. My dad had it. My mom had it. We can change those
8: things.
4: We
8: can prevent it.
4: Yeah.
8: Alzheimer's is simply inflammation in the brain. And it also is fueled by many things. Sugar fuels it. Bad fats fuel it. That Alzheimer's gene fuels it. Diabetes is the main trigger. Diabetes and high blood pressure mm-hmm. and high homocysteine. I get those numbers down. And we can many times turn their memories back on, but unless it's past a certain point.
4: Right.
8: And that beta amyloid accumulates in there, and then that literally shrivels the brain up. It's like a grape becoming a raisin. And then when that happens, there's nothing else we can do. That's it.
4: Yeah, talk a little bit about inflammation, because we hear so much about that, and it's kind of one of those words that, you know, you don't know how to identify. Like, you know what blood pressure is.
8: Right.
4: You know what I'm saying?
8: Well, we have a test for inflammation. That's why on every patient I do a high-sensitive C-reactive protein test, blood test, that shows me. It's your inflammation report card. When your inflammation is less than one, wow, that's A+.
4: Amazing.
8: When it's over three, when it's 1 to 3, warning, warning. Your inflammation's going too high. If it's over 3, warning. You've just signed up for heart disease, high blood pressure, peripheral vascular disease, dementia, cancer, and other diseases. It literally starts inflammation going on in the body. Too much inflammation that invites disease in. So how do you lower CRP? Real important. A lot of the high CRPs is due to belly fat. The more belly fat you have, the higher the CRP. Many people cannot do the diet. I have Beyond Keto. I tell them how to lose the weight through the healthy keto diet or the healthy Mediterranean diet. But many are so hooked on sugar,
4: yes,
8: and bad inflammatory foods, they can't control their appetite.
4: Yeah.
8: So like Proverbs says, if you be a man driven to appetite, put a knife to your throat. I tell people, no, just take a GLP receptor agonist like Mount Cheryl Ozempic. That'll get the weight off and get you out of inflammation many times. But there's many other things creating inflammation, inflammatory foods, infections, chronic infections like gingivitis,

0: When hydrogenated fats, which are in the most enticing foods, cookies and icing on cakes
1: all
0: and
1: the
0: crust of
1: love,
0: the pies,
1: yeah.
0: That's inviting the worst inflammation, hydrogenated fats in the body. Gluten is inflammatory to most people, but they don't know it.
1: Much of that is also addictive.
0: Exactly. And so
1: the more we eat, the more we want.
0: Sugar is highly inflammatory to the body. So I identify the most inflammatory foods, and I tell people how to avoid it. Many people need the companion manual, which is my Beyond Keto book, because that has the healthy Mediterranean diet, the healthy keto diet, that talks about the anti-inflammatory foods like wild salmon, like cruciferous veggies, like blueberries and all the berries.
1: It's good stuff.
0: Olive oil, high phenolic, that turn off inflammation.
1: It's good stuff. You know, this book is so all-encompassing. I think it's so important. You can learn about all 12 health markers and, more importantly, what we need to do to hit them. Dr. Colbert's new book is called Live Long and Strong, and you can find a copy wherever books are sold. He is a man of faith, and he's
0: Amen.
1: Helping us take care of our temples. So
0: Amen.
1: Thank you. Great to have you with
0: thank
1: us.
0: Thank you Dan. So much, uh-huh. Terry.
1: Andrew?
2: Thank you, Terry. Still ahead, her husband lived after being given just a 5% chance at survival, but that is when her real battle began. Watch her story of loss, grief, and faith through it all. That's coming up. Stay with us.
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12: 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New York City's mayor, Zohra Mamdani, has confirmed he will not attend Sunday's Israel Day parade. He will be the first mayor not to join the annual parade since it began in 1964. Mamdani says he's made his views on the government of Israel abundantly clear, adding he wants to ensure the safety of everyone in the city. But some Jewish leaders criticize his decision, saying he should represent all New Yorkers. A 9-year-old boy in the predominantly Muslim Central Asian nation of Kyrgyzstan was one of 5 children in a struggling family. Petter had nowhere to turn when his mother and younger brother were hit by a drunk driver and seriously injured. That's when an organization called Takmak Brightway Center stepped in. 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And through prayer and the steady support of the center's workers and Orphans Promise partners, Petter's mother made a full recovery, answering the family's prayers. And you can find out more about Orphans Promise and what it's doing by visiting Operation Blessings website. 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Andrew and Terry are back with more of today's 700 Club. It's coming up right after this.
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7: In Luke chapter 4, Jesus declared, "The Spirit of the Lord is upon me because he has anointed me." 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Here's the prayer. Lord, may the Spirit of the Lord be upon me without measure. 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
8: Dara is a small boy with a hernia the size of a lemon. Sometimes it's so painful he can't even eat. He desperately needs surgery, but his parents can never afford to pay for it.
9: Dara is a 7-year-old boy from a remote village in Cambodia. A few years ago, he developed a large, painful hernia, which made it hard for him to keep up with kids his age.
10: Whenever I tried to run, I got tired really fast. My right side would hurt a lot, especially when the weather got cold.
9: Like kids his age, Dara took baths several times a day to cool off. He said that made the hernia even more painful.
11: We would put an ice pack in the place where it was swelling. Sometimes he was pale, and sometimes he wouldn't eat because it hurt so much.
9: One day, Dara's mom discovered the hernia had grown to the size of a lemon. She rushed him to a local health center, but the staff could not help.
12: The doctor told us he needed surgery. To be safe, you need to take him to a city hospital.
9: Money was tight. The family harvested crops part-time twice a year.
11: We tried saving for the surgery, but we only had $50. We went to the public hospital in the city. They told us to wait for a call. We waited and waited, but no one ever called.
9: Then, thanks to you, Operation Blessing paid for Dara to receive the surgery he needed to repair his hernia. The operation was successful, and Dara is no longer suffering.
11: I am so happy after the surgery. He is different now. He smiles a lot. He runs and does not get tired. He also has gained weight. Thank you, Operation Blessing supporters, for covering our travel and the cost of the surgery.
13: I am so happy now. I am not feeling any pain at all. Thank you, Operation Blessing.
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15: Megan was startled by the pounding on her door. Her mind was flooded with a wave of terror and the terrible knowledge that her life and her family's would never be the same.
16: Michael was incredibly humble and kind and intelligent. He just had this personality of wanting the best for the world and the best for other people around him. He could have a conversation with anybody because his depth of knowledge was so deep. He has the sweetest, most genuine heart. He always said, people are the most important. We do this for people. I started dating Michael when I was 15. He was 17, I was 15 years old. So we have been together 24 years. We don't know life apart from each other. My main job was running the household, taking care of the kids. Michael worked full-time in real estate. We just had a full, busy life. Jesus has been leading our life from the beginning. We're lifelong believers. We were blessed to grow up in Christian households. I had been on this journey, honestly, to hear the Lord's voice, to learn what it was like to go through life hearing the voice of Jesus. So I was really pressing in and just really listening. Lord, what does your voice sound like? It was a Monday evening. Michael had played in an adult soccer league for the last 8 years. That was his thing. He leaves to get to his 9 o'clock game, and I have a really peaceful evening of putting the kids to sleep. I prayed over my daughter. I went to my boys' room, prayed over them. The world just felt right. Just as I shut the door to the boys' bedroom, a pounding comes to my front door. I open the door, and it is my neighbor from across the street saying, "Megan, you've got to get to the field house. They're performing CPR on Mike. This is all I know, but you got to get to the field house." I have this wave of terror that just rolls up through my body. So I run and grab my car keys. The neighbor offers to stay at the house. I hop in the car and I just start yelling, "No, no, no, no," like to the Lord. That's all I could pray, was just this, "No, don't do this. Don't do this." There are ambulances, fire trucks, EMS vehicles, police. It's a scene.

0: He was without oxygen for about 24 minutes on the soccer field. His entire body was basically shutting down. He's got this fever. His entire body is blue. He is not moving. Does not appear to be any brain activity. The ventilator was keeping him alive. It was not looking good. Without a doubt, the Lord chose to keep Michael here. The chances of his survival on the sidelines of that soccer field were slim, like less than a 5% chance of survival. That the Lord decided to put his breath back into Michael is a miracle. It is not the total healing miracle that we begged the Lord for, but the fact that he was given his breath back, that is a miracle. We were in the hospital for the whole month of February, and we got moved to a long-term care facility, going through rehabilitation. And that's truly where it became evident to me the scope of his brain injury as he began to relearn how to walk and talk and eat. I sat on the other side of the room watching my fiercely intelligent and capable husband, unable to answer basic questions and unable to remember fully what his name was. Life post-accident with Michael has been filled with such grief and sadness. I look at Michael and he looks so healthy. He looks whole. He looks wonderful. Like, there's a lot to be grateful for there. But when I have conversation with him, it's so clear that so much of who he is still missing. He's lost his ability to maintain relationships. He's lost his ability to converse, to learn new things. Like, all of that is taken from him. I feel so alone. I feel kind of left. He's not gone. He's still here, but it's isolating. I can care for him and love him to the best of my ability, but I don't get any of that back now. I didn't really have a place to hang my sadness because Michael survived. He's here, but yet he's not. And that's kind of the same thing with the children. I watch this incredible father. He was such a beautiful father. He was a great teacher, and now he's just not capable. Navigating that with them is incredibly painful. I can't do anything for them but be their mom and join them in their sorrows and hold them. And I've had to really release that mama bear instinct of, I got this. I know how to fix your boo-boos. I can make it better, because I can't. And that is actually what surrender looks like, right? We surrender what we thought was in our control to the Lord. It's been tremendously hard. There's still no known cause for what happened to him. There's no genetic predisposition. There was no heart defect. We don't know why it happened. I remember being in the hospital room in the early days. I clung to my faith. Jesus was the only way. I was going to need him. He was the only thing that made sense anymore. I had to trust that he was going to work all things out for my good. It surely did not make sense to me, but I chose actively to cling to my faith in the Lord, to cling to his goodness. I really didn't give myself the choice to look in the other direction but to him. The Lord is my shepherd. I shall not want. That's enough. That means he's my guide. He's my leader. The Lord, the creator of the universe, calls himself our shepherd. So therefore, there's nothing I lack. I have no reason to fear. And I've had to proclaim that truth over my life, because sometimes it doesn't feel that way. I just trust that the Lord, what he says is true. I trust his word. I've seen God's goodness in all of this in many ways, big and small. He's teaching me, hey, I'm going to walk you through this moment by moment, day by day. I want you to trust me. And to me, peeling back those layers of my self-sufficiency and the Lord showing me that he's going to lead me through this, I think is his goodness, because I actually want to be in this place of full surrender to Jesus. I want to be the person that he is forming me into. I don't think I would have chosen this path, but I absolutely would have chosen the result of what is happening with me and my spiritual walk with the Lord. I believe that the Lord is working redemption in all things, and it might be really messy, and it might look totally awful on this side of eternity, and we might not get resolution on this side of eternity, but my hope is so secure in what's to come. It is worth pursuing Jesus for in your time of need, in your greatest hurt, in your greatest weakness, because it is not for nothing. This life is yours. What are you going to do with it? Where are you going to take me? I don't need to know the future anymore. I just have to trust that you're going to bring me into goodness. If we just have the eyes to see it, we'll notice his goodness.
1: Megan, thank you for sharing your story and your transparency. And I'm inspired, Terry, by her Christ-like love for her husband, a husband that can't give her back what she used to have. Yet even, you know, this accident or the medical condition could have had her walk away from the Lord in anger.
2: Oh, absolutely.
1: But she chose, yes. She said, I chose. There are tough times and still, but I chose to press in. She's depending on the Psalms. I thought of Psalm 18, the Lord is my rock, yes. My fortress. In him I take refuge. He is my deliverer.
2: Yeah. You know, she's not wallowing in what is not anymore. And I love when she said, the only thing I could do is cling to Jesus, because, you know, we have to know him. I mean, know him, not know about him, not just memorizing the promises in the word, but actually walking them out. This is where the rubber meets the road, isn't it?
1: Yeah, and so many of us, so many of you, you know, we love people who are going through a similar situation, or you may be in a situation where it's like, Lord, you know, I'm praying for a miracle, but, and we see so many miracles in Scripture. We see so many miracles presented on this show, but also a careful read through Scripture, we see God's people crying out.
2: Yes.
1: Lord, I am desperate for you. I am desperate for a touch. And he tells us, I am faithful. And you said something key, which is we begin to learn so much about the Lord. So much is revealed through these times.
2: And trusting that in the process, he's taking us somewhere. You know, and of course it's eternity, but he's taking us somewhere here and now. You know, the things that we're learning, the things that we're walking through, the things we don't have the ability to manage on our own, he's saying, I'm here with you. And if we really, really believed who he says he is, then we can do what Megan did and is doing.
1: You know what else? I'm sorry.
2: No,
1: I'm sorry,
2: and we'll continue to do.
1: You know what else we're seeing through Megan? We take these vows on our wedding day, right?
2: Yes.
1: We stand before people and take these wedding vows. And she is literally, I don't think she would call herself a hero, but she is literally displaying the vows she took. She is walking them out. And so let me just pray briefly. Father God, for those who are walking through a very difficult season, Lord, I pray they find your Holy Spirit will infuse them with strength. And like the psalmist says, Lord God, be our rock, our refuge, our deliverer, our hiding place. And Father God, we just pray for your Holy Spirit's power among your people today. In Jesus' name we pray. Amen. If you need prayer, give us a call. 1-800-700-7000. Here's a word from James. The effective, fervent prayer of a righteous man avails much. We'll see you next time.
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6: Hello and welcome to Behind the Cameras. And I'm here to give you a little update for the month of May. God has been so good, and we are just moving through this year. There has been so many things that have been going on for the kingdom of God throughout the world. Friends, be encouraged. Be encouraged. We are seeing more, I would say, lost souls that are starting to tune in various countries around the world that there's no churches. They don't have a church out there. There isn't any missionary outreach. And we've been busy over these last 26 years putting little data centers in various cities or around the world. We're in over 250 now. But God is good, and He had a plan. And a lot of these areas now we're able to get into where you aren't allowed to have a church. In fact, you can't even be seen carrying a Bible or talking about the Word of God with another friend in public, or else you could be under some severe persecution. And speaking of that, I'd like to let you know something, and this is for you partners. We're always have been on the cutting edge. 26 years ago when we started broadcasting over the internet, and then because nobody else, there wasn't an iPhone back then and no iPads, and Google was just getting started. In fact, there wasn't even an iPhone invented yet, and there wasn't a Facebook. And so we had to build our own code, which was really great because God made us a head, not a tail. And because of that, we started building our own servers, and voila, now we have our own infrastructure throughout the world, reaching millions of people every month, teaching them about the kingdom of God and what Jesus can do for them in their daily life. Because remember, some people tend to preach about everything is going on in heaven, and they forget we're living here now, and God wants to work with us. He created all this beauty. Take a step back and look and see what God is doing in your life. And I'll tell you a little bit more about that when I do the longer version for On Demand. I try to keep this down to 4 minutes for the little breaks on the live TV. But friends, for those of you watching, we upgraded the iPhone app. And so you might want to, if it didn't automatically re-download, download the iPhone app for your phone. It now, all of our weekly programs have closed captioning for those of you that desperately need that closed captioning. And also, the Fire TV app has been upgraded, so it has closed captioning on all of the video on demand. And we're getting ready to launch the new upgrade for the Apple TV. I've been looking at it, and we've been testing it, and it too has closed captioning for the on-demand section. And what's unique, friends, is we do our own closed captioning. We don't go to a caption house and have them caption. In fact, if somebody sends us a program that was captioned, we remove it and redo our own closed captioning. So God is good. It's just one more thing that we do, especially for all those ministries that are on our network that just don't have really much of a budget. And to give you an idea, a half-hour show to pay for closed captioning is about $250 to have a service do that. And friends, I just really want you to remember we're coming into our summer. So if you'd like to become a summer co-laborer, and I always say this every year, because as our regular Steady Eddie faithful partners take off on vacation, you can step in and fill their shoes just for the next 3 months. And when you donate, just say, Dennis, leave a note. I'm with you for the next 3 months. I'm a summer partner. Because that will let us know that we can just, like every summer, keep moving forward. And we don't have to, like a lot of ministries, close everything down and try to get over what we call the summer hump. It's time for me to go. May God richly bless you in this beautiful month of May. God is good. Remember, you have been saved by grace. Work on your faith. Work on your faith. That's your journey, my friends, is developing your faith, because the more you read the Word of God, the stronger your faith becomes. And the next thing you know, and I'm just saying this, you can move mountains. God is good. Until next time, God bless.
7: Hey, everybody, check this out. I have a psalm for you, Psalm 13. And this is a psalm of trust, and it's trusting in God. I don't know about you, but sometimes I find it difficult to trust. As much as I read the Bible and teach it, trust is not something that comes natural to men. Listen to this. These are David's words. It's a short psalm. And he begins and he says, "How long, O Lord, will you forget me forever? How long shall I take counsel in my soul, having sorrow in my heart daily? How long will my enemy be exalted over me?" You can hear David, he's just crying out from his inward part, saying, "Lord, did you forget me?" You ever felt that way? You're on your bed at night or whatever, you're just thinking that you are forgotten. And then he continues and says, "Consider and hear me, O Lord my God. Enlighten my eyes. Let me see, lest I sleep the sleep of death." Or I could die. I mean, look at what's going on in my world. My world's falling apart. Everybody's out to kill me. Enlighten me. Enlighten my eyes. Help me to see what's going on. Or I'm about ready to die. "Lest my enemy say, I have prevailed against him. Lest those who trouble me rejoice when I am moved." Wow. David's saying, "Listen, Lord, if you don't hear me, the enemy's going to say that he's won and I'm your servant. Lord, don't let this happen." And then he has a change of mind. This is so cool. So we see him again, as I mentioned, it's a short psalm. He goes from sorrow to just this despair and saying, "Lord, enlighten me, help me to see." And God answers him already. Listen to this. You come down to verses 5 and 6, and he says this, a change of mind. "But I have trusted in your mercy. My heart shall rejoice in your salvation. I will sing to the Lord because he has dealt bountifully with me." Friends, this is amazing. He goes from despair, sorrow, "Help me to see, enlighten my eyes, Lord, it's all over," and then an instant change of mind. God answered him that fast. And he says this again, "I have trusted in your mercy." That's amazing. Listen, we got to have a mind change. We got to remember who God is. "I've trusted in your salvation." You know what mercy is? Mercy is not getting what you deserve, not getting the judgment you deserve. David still realized, although my enemy's coming against me, although right now things are difficult, wait a minute, Lord, I'm going to trust in your mercy, even though maybe I deserve some of these bad things, some of the difficult things. I'm not a perfect person. I trust in your mercy. I trust in your salvation. I will sing to the Lord. Lord, you have dealt bountifully with me. Listen, you're going through a hard thing. If you know the Lord, understand we get to trust in his mercy, and in him, he's saying, "I'm not going to give you the judgment you deserve." Cry out to the Lord. Help him to minister to you, to walk you through that process. And as David was able to do, he's able to remember God is in heaven and he's just a man. God is not a man, but David was just a man. And he's able to look to the Lord and he has dealt bountifully with him. And God wants to deal with the same way with you. 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
9: 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Thousands of prayer missionaries, city to city, coast to coast, are in our live prayer chain right now, praying over all who call in. 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
6: Oh, good evening. God bless you wherever you are tonight. We're live and you're watching Pray for a Miracle. And for those of you that are listening to us on radio, you're listening to Pray for a Miracle. And we've been broadcasting over the air for 26 years, going on 27, just praying for people. And so many people that over the years that we've prayed for, and God has done miracles in their life because God answers prayer. God absolutely answers prayer, my friend, and I wouldn't be here if I didn't want to share that gift of God answering those needs in your life. And give you a little update on precious Pastor Perry, who's been on Pray for a Miracle with us all these years. He's, the last couple years, has just had one health issue after another. And he was in the hospital, friends, for a few months. And yesterday we spoke and he said he's doing better and he's home and he's recovering. So God is so good. God is not through with him yet here on this earth before he gives him his reward when he goes home. And friends, if you'd like to put in a prayer request, you can do it 24 hours a day. Just go to his channel or Pray for a Miracle, and where it says prayer, click on it and type it. Type in your prayer request. We will not email you back. We aren't tracking you. We don't even capture anything. In fact, on the prayer, there isn't even a place to put your email address. It's strictly there for prayer. If you'd like to call in a prayer request and we can play this on Pray for a Miracle, the phone number is toll-free. It's 1-866-ANDPRAY. And friends, let's start the program right now because I have got a lot of prayer requests, and I've sorted a few out here that I'd like to have our brothers and sisters, our prayer missionaries, lift up these. And if you'd like to become a prayer missionary, there's nothing to sign up. It's just between you and God. And you just say, yes, I want to be a volunteer prayer missionary. And so when we're on air, just agree with us. Put your hand up and agree with a prayer. Because remember, God said when there's two or more together, he will be there, and we know he answers prayer. We're just looking for numbers, friends. Here's a prayer request that came in from Bert. Bert lives in the UK, friends, and he used to go, years ago, him and his wife, to Calvary Costa Mesa. I bet that was back because his wife's turning 70, and he's 86, so that would have been back in the Jesus movement. Oh, they were Calvary Seal Beach. But he's asking for prayer for his wife because she's coming home tomorrow and her heart is functioning at 30%. And so he's asking that we pray for a miracle for his lovely little wife. Adam is asking for prayer. He says that his friend gets approved for her apartment. She is in need of a place to live. And that is so important, friends, to be praying for a co-worker or somebody that you know that you might not even be close to that is in need of prayer for a place to live, because I'll tell you, there's not a lot of vacancies and the rent is so high anymore that most people, I think it's the next step is they're trying to stay at a friend's house or they are moving into their car. It out here in California, the rent is ridiculous. There was somebody I was talking to, and their rent in Irvine, which I thought was astronomical, is $3,200 a month, and the landlord just raised it to over $6,000 a month, and that's not obtainable. They can't do it.
11: But these landlords can get it, and so they're charging it. Penny is asking for prayer to move to another state, that the Lord would direct her footsteps for a place that he would want her to be. I like that little prayer request. And friends, let's welcome our first prayer call here for Pray for a Miracle for the night. And let's welcome Cassie to Pray for a Miracle.
12: I'm calling from the state of Texas. I need your prayer for a miracle. I've been diagnosed with cancer, but they don't know what kind. They just say it's indifferent. They're still trying to diagnose me. But I get weaker and weaker. It seems like it every day. While we're waiting for them to start treatment and diagnose me. I'm praying for a miracle to be healed. Thank you. Please pray for me.
11: Prayer missionary's little hand of agreement. The Lord's just looking for us, and you can walk around the house and keep your eyes open. Jesus, this is our first prayer request for the evening. And it's one of your children. It's Cassie. You know her. You know the situation that she's in. Her body is attacking itself. She has cancer. And we're asking that you touch her. And you heal her. And extend the years in her life. This is our prayer. And Jesus, I know that we could do things that are euphoric. I could jump up and down and we could have all these things going on. But it doesn't move you either way. It's sincerity. It's all of us praying together. And we're asking that you extend the years in her life. You can tell she loves life. And she's got more to offer while she's here, this special time while we are all living here on this earth. This is our prayer, Jesus, and we thank you for listening to us and answering. Amen, amen, and amen.
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0: Partners, here's a request that came in from Lawrence. It's a good little prayer request. He prays for all the lost souls like himself, that they all find a way home in these uncertain times. I can give you an answer for that. Anybody that's a Christian that's questioning, are we going to find a way? You're going home. You're going home. That's just the influence of Satan just trying to convince you that you are not worthy. Remember, through Christ, you're saved by grace. Just work on your faith a little bit. Work on your faith. I think that's our mission. We're saved by grace, and we have a lifetime to build faith, to trust in God in everything we do. And I can tell you, with news and what goes on in newspapers and social media, and a lot of people don't realize this, and this is profiling. They'll run loops, and they'll get you agitated. When you're agitated, you start to lose your real comprehension, which helps them when they run commercials for you to buy products. It's the craziest thing. When people are upset and frustrated, they aren't fully thinking properly, and they end up doing things that they normally don't do. And so that's why all of your news never has a conclusion. It's one bad thing, and then when that one's off the table, they got the next bad thing. Do godly things, and this is what I do in my life. The minute you wake up in the morning, it doesn't have to be a prayer, but just go, praise God. He's given me this day, maybe the full day, maybe a whole day, but he's given me this day. And everything that goes on that's good, thank God for it during the day. And you'd be amazed how many times in your life God has done something, little things all during the day. But Satan wants us only to dwell on bad things because we can't think properly when we're thinking that way. And in this world, it's easy to have all these crazy thoughts because it's nothing but chaos. It's what he has created trying to get every one of us to fall with him. Here's another little prayer request, and this is from Chuck, that the company he works for sees the value added, and they keep him working until he chooses to retire. That's an important little prayer request, friends, because that means that as a Christian, he is giving that company that extra little effort. People, especially non-Christians, they go to work, and what is it for me? They'll sit on their cell phone, and every 15 minutes that you're on that cell phone doing your thing, you're stealing from the company. You're stealing. And Christians, we can't steal. We've got to be productive because it's not the company you're working for. The Holy Spirit is with you. Christ is with you. And they're watching you cheat and steal. Think about that. We can't do these things. We've got to be overproductive as Christians. I'd like to take another prayer call here, friends, and it's just such an amazing time. I mean, there's just so much going on here. And I'd like to welcome John to pray for a miracle.
1: Texas, please pray for healing as I have advanced osteoarthritis of the spine and joints and advanced degenerative disc disease of the spine. I'm in a lot of pain. I've been on prescription narcotics for 10 years, and I'd like to be without pain, without narcotics. Thank you. God bless all.
0: bless you, John. Missionaries, little hand of agreement here. We're lifting up John tonight. And we're asking for a miracle in his life. And why we use that word miracle? Because only you can provide miracles. And when you were here, walking with us, it wasn't that long ago when you were here. Your whole ministry was healing. And I understand why. Nothing attracts people more when they see a miracle. And you've been healing ever since. I know we've all got a time in that book where it's our time to depart from this earth, where we as humans are the only ones that will experience living with free will and choice as a human in this organic body before we're called home and given our new body. It's going to be an experience. Not the angels haven't experienced it. Only Jesus and us have had this experience. And we're asking for John. He's here. We're asking for a miracle in his life that only you can touch and do, to relieve him from having to take the medication. You become his medication. And we're asking that you heal him where he's pain-free, so he can have some quality and dignity in the years that he has left. This is our prayer, knowing that it will not return void. Thank you, Jesus. Thank you. Amen.
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our missionaries. I have to tell you a little bit about this table that I'm sitting on. We got this table back when we had the studios in Santa Ana across the street from Calvary Chapel, Costa Mesa. And this was the first table that was used on our His Channel live set, and which also then back in the day became the table for World News Briefing, and also Cheryl Brodersen with Today's Faith. But I'd like to explain, because for His Channel, this is getting to be an old table. It's going on, it's older than we've been on air, so it's probably going on 28 years. This table has had every one of those anointed pastors have sat at this table. We only use this for programming. It's not used for eating or anything like that. And then when it's not in use, it's very protected, because this table has been blessed by so many greats. And where I'm sitting on this very table, Chuck Smith used to, for years, give you his word, his messages off this table. Him and Don Stewart. The list will keep going on. David Hawking has been on this table. Hal Lindsey, the great Hal Lindsey, has been on this table. And it is such, you can feel the presence of the Holy Spirit when you're around this table. That's why our prayer requests are sitting here. And this is our most precious set was the original Pray for a Miracle. That's how His Channel started. We started praying for people on radio stations. And then from radio stations, God gave us the blessing and understanding to go to television. And I just wanted to say that to you, because a lot of people run out and they get new stuff. And we were so lucky that we realized over the years how precious this it's like a memorial of, and I just don't even want to start with all the pastors that have been, that have sat on this very precious table. And a lot of them are now home with the Lord. Friends, if you'd like to put in a prayer request, you can just go to Pray for a Miracle or His Channel. And on the website where it says prayer, type in your prayer request, and we will pray for you, even if we do not read it on Pray for a Miracle. We read every prayer. I read every prayer request that comes in. If you'd like to put in a voice prayer request, you can do that 24 hours a day. Just go to or your phone and dial 1-866-ANDPRAY. And here's a prayer request that came in from Adam. Adam says, please pray for the salvation of my friend Ashley. Help me trust God to meet this miracle. He probably needs a miracle if he's typed that in. Ashley is probably, and we all know someone like that, they are just cemented. And it's really hard to break that satanic wall that they have to just talk to them about eternity and what God has planned for them. And we really need to pray for him, because God has laid it on his heart to soften her heart so Jesus can enter in. And we're praying that Ashley is going to be with all of us. Eve's asking, please pray. She was hit by a motorized bicycle, suffered a concussion, and as a result of the accident, her beloved dog was hit by a car and killed. You know, these motorized bicycles
for these people seem to be convenient, but some of them are turning them into, they literally, I was told, some can do 60 miles an hour. You can modify them. This is too fast. This is too fast. And a lot of the states now are restricting it, so you can't do it. But it's something that needs to be prayed for, and especially for Eve. And here's another little prayer request, and this is from Mary. And she says her son needs a new job in God's timing. Right now, he's a traveling salesman and would like to be home more often, preferably not having to travel at all, so he can help his wife with their two toddler children. God also works full-time. Oh, she also works full-time. You know, it's interesting, friends. I don't think there could be.

0: because you never really sleep comfortable. Every night it's a new bed, it's a new city, it's different food, so you aren't acclimating to anything and you're by yourself a lot. So let's pray for that. And I'm going to read another one here. This is from Sean. And Sean is asking for complete healing, friends, a four-stage cancer. He has gallstones, bowel issues. After 14 abdominal surgeries due to cancer, also he's asking for complete mental and emotional healing. Praise God in Jesus' name. Now, that part was the most important. Satan has not been able, at Job moment, to get him to walk away from God. Remember, when good things don't happen, God doesn't hate you. God isn't walking away from you. It's life. Satan is the one that is up there persecuting against us all the time and talking in our ear, saying God doesn't love you. God does love you. But we're also living in a fallen world with a human body. Friends, we're going to take our break here, and I'll be back in a few minutes. But first, if you'd like to put in a prayer call, dial 1-866-ANDPRAY, and you can type your prayer request in. Just go to Pray for a Miracle or hischannel.com and click on prayer and type in your prayer request, and we will start to pray for that miracle and that need in your life. And remember one thing, God answers prayer. God created the heavens, he created the earth, and he created you. He knows more about you than you know about yourself. You don't even know how many cells are in your body or how many hairs are on your head. He does. He does. What else does he know and want to do for you? Trust in God. You've been saved by grace. Work on your faith. We all need to work on faith. Remember, it says if we had the faith of a mustard seed, we could move a mountain. Think about that. I'll be right back after this short little music break. God bless you.
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3: I long for household voices gone. 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But God hath led my dear ones on, and he can do no wrong. I know not what the future hath of marvel or surprise, assured alone that life and death his mercy underlies.
4: The Bible says, precious in the sight of the Lord is the death of his saints. When it's your time, he'll be there. He'll get you home. You're precious, now and forever.
5: It's just a wonderful place to be, in a place that I've wished to be for a long time.
6: But we can't discount his words. He will meet us all, personally.
7: Thomas Brooks said, there are only war veterans in heaven who have fought the good fight for the kingdom of God.
8: Aim at heaven and you will get earth thrown in. 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
9: Our sufferings fit us to be jewels in his crown, and I can't wait.
10: Heaven is the finish line, the ultimate prize. The God of all the ages will be there, and I want to go.

0: That's right, my friend. Keep your eyes towards heaven. Keep your eyes towards heaven. Here's a prayer request that came in missionaries. Maybe a double hand for poor Tiffany. Listen to this. Lost my job. I'm a single parent with a son who is helping me keep things together. We've been experiencing setbacks and need to have this chain broken in our lives. And she's praying for salvation for the whole family. And there's some more things that are there. But friends, let's lift up little Tiffany here and her family, and that chain is broken, that Satan is bound, and his demons, and they're moved away from their life so they can have a season of clarity and just be able to get their feet cemented back on the ground again. And let's pray that she finds a good job. And the job finds her. She doesn't even look for it. Someone comes up and says, Tiffany, I know a place where they really need somebody. Why don't you go talk to them? And here's one from Mike, and you all know him, missionaries, for years. He's been praying for salvation for people forever, and he's just a cheerful prayer warrior, and he's asking for Ever and Athena for their salvation. So let's expect a miracle in Ever and Athena's life. And it's funny, I want to read another one, but I also want to take another prayer call. And so let's welcome Roxy to pray for a miracle.
1: Hi, I need a prayer. I live in a camper that's raining in the bedroom, in the living room. I need another camper. I need a job. Please pray for me a job, a cash job, some kind of job that God's lining me up for. Thank you for praying for me. Bye-bye.
0: God bless you. We're lifting up. We're all lifting up in prayer, missionaries. Little hand up there, and you can put it down. We're interceding for Roxy. Oh, and you know her. Her life has not been easy, Jesus. It's not been easy at all. Given me a little vision of what she has gone through. But she has something that Satan can't defeat. Eternal. She's an eternal optimist through you. So we're asking. Seems like it's jobs night, that you help Roxy find a good job. She's got to replace that camper. She lives in a camper. You know that. She needs another one. This one's seen its day. You can make that happen. Somebody will walk up to her. I'm just suggesting this, Jesus, that you've laid on the heart of one of your people, and they just had a little windfall of cash, and they want to tithe it around somewhere, and they've got a little envelope with a little bit of money. And you do this all the time, and then you point them to somebody, and they don't know why. But they walk up to a complete stranger or a family member or a friend or somebody and said, God has laid this on my heart to give this to you. Because it was his money that you're tithing out. And some of you do that. You take a little extra windfall money and you become your own personal church instead of just putting it in the church basket. and letting an administrator dole it out to people. You carve up in envelopes. Let's say you got a little windfall and you have a couple envelopes with $100 each in them. God will find somebody. God will find somebody as sure as you put that in the envelope, because it's not yours, it's His. And He has people all over that are hungry and that are in need. And so there's somebody out there that's going to be walking around and is going to come up to little Roxy and say, "Roxy, here, God has told me to give this to you. This is a miracle. Let's start thinking more of what you do." We need to be more in need of what you do in our life and not what we think we can do in our life. We need to lean on you completely, Jesus. This is our prayer for Roxy. We know it's not going to return void. In your name we pray, Jesus. Amen, amen, and amen.
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0: questions that came in from Nancy. Pretty serious prayer request, friends. Nancy says, please pray for my son, Alexander, to be healed. He's been battling cancer since the age of 15. He's now 36 years old, married with two children. He now has four-stage cancer. He was recently released from the hospital after a three-week stay due to complications. Oh, boy. This is a time for Jesus to do a work. God has been putting poor Alexander together for all these years. Missionaries, let's pray that the Lord will extend the years in his life to watch his little ones become of age, but also that he lives a life pain-free. That cancer just is, it can be there, but be dormant. And I have seen Jesus do this, where the doctors scratch their heads. The tumors are there, but they just stopped. They didn't disappear. They didn't shrink. They're just there, but they aren't doing anything. And it just baffles doctors. Of course they're baffled. They didn't design the body. God did. And he loves to baffle. He loves to baffle. I better take a prayer call here. Let's welcome Ray to pray for a miracle.
1: I'm calling from Franklin, North Carolina, and I'm calling for my wife, Amber. I've been praying for a miracle for years for her. She's in a wheelchair, partially paralyzed. But I know the Lord is going to stand her up and she's going to walk again. And I ask for a miracle. And our faith, we just believe he's going to do it on his time and not ours. Just praise the Lord and thank you. Amen.
0: Prayer missionaries, let's put up a hand of agreement. I'd like this prayer request. And I was thinking how somebody would answer this prayer request. But they believe that you have given them the word that in her lifetime she's going to be able to stand. I can't disagree with that. Because I have seen people come up to me and tell me something, and I go, they said, God has told me that this is going to happen, or I am going to do this, or whatever it is. You've seen that, Jesus. And I sit there and think and go, well, it's even beyond my faith to believe that. And either a week or a year or two or 3 years later, it happens. And I'm going, wow, how little faith I had. Because it's not our choice. And when we disagree with something, we don't know your mind. And we don't know that you're maybe using this in their walk to build their faith. We do not know what your goal is. But they believe that you've given them the word. So we're praying on that word that you heal her and allow her to be able to stand. That's not impossible. And I look at that story with David. When that little baby was so sick, he fasted and mourned, and his servants were just terrified because he was just outside himself. And they were afraid to tell him that the prayer wasn't answered and the little one died. They thought for sure he was going to slay them all. got up, cleaned himself up, and went down and ate. And they said, how come you're so calm? They said, because when he was living, I had a chance that God would answer the prayer. And sometimes you say no. But that's not what we're saying here. Because we aren't using our faith. We are speaking to you, turning this over to you, knowing that you have a plan. We don't know what it is, but we're looking forward to this prayer being answered in the way that you have desired. Please bless this family. In your name, Jesus, we pray. Amen.

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1: Friends, we do not know the mind of God and His purpose. When you have something monumental that you're praying for that is impossible, you might doubt yourself, but don't doubt God. And try to keep your mind open on what He is going to do, because there is nothing impossible with Him. I have seen miracles that I would absolutely have thought this could not happen. I think that's why I'm so anxious to pray for people, because I know He does a work in their life. I know He does a work in their life. It's why, and He named this program Pray for a Miracle. I didn't. Let's take one more prayer call. Let's welcome Sam to Pray for a Miracle.
2: From Virginia. My sister's in the hospital. She's very, very sick. She's had allergic reaction to medicine. She's suffering so much, and her husband is sick, and he has diabetes and no one to take care of him at home. I just pray that God will lift her up and lift him up and make them whole and strong again. Thanks so much.
1: Missionary's little hand of agreement, and you can put it down. We're praying for her sister. Her sister's in it right now. And Jesus, I know the Holy Spirit's in the house tonight. And I know You've been answering all these prayers that we've been bringing through. And I'm asking that You touch these, Jesus, all of these that we can't even begin to read on air. But we're asking for healing here for her and for the husband. We don't know how You're going to do it. And I try not to say too much, because I know we're asking and it's all up to You on how You are going to work in their life. All we are doing is interceding. But it's worthy intercession, because it says in the Bible, a prayer from a fervent person. We've got thousands of prayer missionaries that You know, each one of them. They read Your word, and their ministry is praying for people, and they're praying tonight. So we're asking for a healing here. In Your name, Jesus, that's where we're asking. That's our faith in You. In Your name we pray. Amen, amen, and amen.
0: 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Oh.

0: Here's a little prayer request, friends, from Sue. And she needs healing for ongoing kidney stones and bacterial infections. And I'd like to just give a thank you. You know, pray for a miracle. All these years, we have not been listener supported. As you notice, we do not run donations. God told us when we started Pray for a Miracle to not pass the plate. But he did something miraculous. Pray for a Miracle came first, and then he raised up his channel. And through all the partners of his channel, they have faithfully supported the Pray for a Miracle ministry all those years. And I don't think I've ever said to any of you, his channel supporters and monthly supporters, God bless you and thank you. This is just one of the little things that your support has done. It has let us go on all these radio stations every Saturday night in all these countries that Pray for a Miracle is in, that people can, a place for us, the people, where we normally couldn't have thousands of people pray for us, where we all get together, just you and I, and pray for one another in the body of Christ. What a privilege. I just want to thank all of you prayer missionaries and all of you supporters for his channel. God richly bless you. He's with you. He's coming. Keep your eyes towards heaven. God is coming soon. You can see it. You can see it around the world. And I want to leave you with this for the week. Every day, look for the good things God did. No matter how bad your day is, look and you will find those good things. It's time for me to go. May God richly bless you. Thank you, prayer missionaries.
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4: Jesus says, "When I open the door, there's no circumstance that can change it. As long as you walk through the door at my invitation and exercise that little strength you have to take the step I'm calling you to." In conjunction with his saying, "You have a little strength," he goes on to say why. He says in verse 8 at the end of the verse, "For you have kept my word and you have not denied my name." He said, what strength you have is based on two things. You've chosen to receive my word of promise. He's not asking us to master understanding of everything in it, just to believe him, to have faith in what he says he wants to do. That's all he asks of us. Just believe that what I ask you to do, that I can fulfill in you. The scripture makes that so clear in such texts where the Bible says that when he begins a good thing in us, he will perform it. Faithful is he who calls you, who will also do it. The Lord will perfect the things that concern me. His almightiness, the grace that is sufficient for us. All of those cluster around, the verses that cluster around this great truth that he will, with just the little strength we have, make possible something if we just embrace his word and don't deny his name.
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6: Well, never in my lifetime that I remember have the signs of the end of the age been more prevalent, pervasive, poignant than they are right now at this very moment of human history. And we must pursue with great urgency, with intensity, and understanding clearly of the events surrounding this pivotal moment that God has allowed us to be a part of. We're compelled more than ever before to hear, to heed the word of the living God. So lean in, lock in with me for the next 28 minutes for this very, very special edition of Breakthrough. It's called The Final Roar.
7: Every person is born with God-given purpose, a spark placed by heaven, a calling meant to shape the future. 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We are the remnant called to be resurrected, relevant, and sent as history makers and revivalists into the world. This is where gifts are sharpened. 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
6: Well, I'm glad you're with me today for this very special edition of Breakthrough. We called it The Final Roar. I like that. We're not going out with a whimper. Ha! We're going out with a roar. We're at a point in human history right now that the prophets of old only dreamed about. The final act of drama in mankind's history, or that man has ever witnessed. It's about to commence very, very, very soon. The great catching away harpazo of the church, the rapture, and demands the faithful, you and I, be prepared for the final roar. Now, we may not know when the hour, of course we don't know the hour when the Lord shall return, but heed the words of your Bible. Here they are. Keep your lamps lit and your life pure, and be ready, for in a moment you think not, the Son of God is coming. My dear, dear friend, I believe we are right on the edge, on the verge, on the precipice of the culmination of the end of the age. The focal point must become the nation of Israel. You mark that down and tell everybody Pastor Rod told you so. Israel is the focal point of end time prophecy. Now, at the moment, it's surrounded by evil forces determined to destroy God's holy city, Jerusalem. Major centers of radical Islamic rule have been rattled by the triage of economic, political, and human rights crises. Tens of thousands have been jailed after unheard of protests in the streets. The grim but glaring reports of perhaps tens of thousands of bodies piled one after another is a striking parallel to Joel chapter 2's prophetic admonition that a great darkness is coming, accompanied by blood, fire, and smoke. The rapture is imminent. There's not another single prophecy that needs to be fulfilled or take place across the diverse spectrum of global Christianity. There is almost universal agreement on the point I'm making. Catholics, Protestants, mainline denomination, evangelical synods and societies and sects of every stripe affirm this truth without hesitation. Jesus, Jehovah, Joshua, Messiah, the Lord Jesus Christ is coming back to earth for his bride. Now, the climax of human history is about to eradicate concern and replace it with confidence. When the world is dying, the moon is bleeding, when the seas are seething under the whiplash of fury, to spill their dead in the lap of God, make no mistake about it. Soon and very soon, we're going to see the King of Glory. The days immediately following the rapture, the instantaneous catching away of hundreds of millions of blood-washed believers, are going to be the most terrifying, panic-filled hours the population of Earth has ever experienced. Countless members of families, friends, co-workers will have the absolutely horrifying truth crashed down with devastating reality. Here's what they'll say. It was all true. Every anointed preached word from the pulpits unfolded in the blink of an eye. The searing truth will dawn like a thousand sunbursts. The wrath, judgment of Almighty God will begin to be poured out, and the age of grace will come to a close. Time will not permit me today to do a deep dive into the many, many, many questions concerning end time prophecy that I get asked here at Breakthrough. But chapter number 5 of today's offer, which is entitled The Final Roar, The Questions, The Answers, The End of the Age. This goes into deep, deep detail about what you can expect. The truth of God's Word distilled through more than half a century of my study will surely have a very positive and lasting impact on your life. Today, I want to invite you to make an investment in this global end time revival soul winning work of Breakthrough. 7 days a week, there's a Breakthrough broadcast seen in 200 nations of the globe. And I need to hear from you today. My staff has been telling me here in recent weeks that it's been a while since some of my most faithful friends have given to the support of this vital end-time kingdom work. The world needs this voice, this preaching. this ministry, this demonstration that God is still working miracles and Jesus is coming soon. But I couldn't be here without your help. So I want you to consider a kingdom seed today. And as you sow into this great, great proven work for over four decades now, every day, I want to invest back into your life, and I'm so excited about it. I'm going to share with you three prophetic, powerful, end-time books that I have penned, each one the result of decades of in-depth study and Holy Spirit revelation of God's Word. I've painstakingly noted the prophetic insights revealed to me in my prayer chamber to bless you for your seed. Now, I know you're not going to believe it, but have faith for it because I'm going to do it. For your seed faith gift right now of only $40, two $20 bills, you'll be both blessed and equipped with these three impactful books. First, The Final Roar, right there it is. Questions and Answers, The End of the Age. You need to be attuned to the roar of the King of Creation. And this book answers so many of those questions that come up in your mind and heart. I've received over the years concerning prophetic end-time events so many questions, and I distilled it into some of the most important in this book. Next, The Return of the King. Now, this one, my dear friend, this one, The Return of the King, is a tremendous tool to clear up any confusion about the second coming of Jesus Christ. In it, you'll be grounded in the truth concerning subjects like the four horsemen of the apocalypse, the Antichrist, and his mark. What is the purpose of the thousand-year reign called the millennium? What will be going on earth during that time? All three of these powerfully prophetic books, all yours, for your gift today of only $40 or more. 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So go to your phone, pick it up, dial that number, call that number on your screen. I'm sure that phone's right next to you. Or you can log on at rodparsley.com with your very, very best seed faith gift. 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The address is right there on your screen. We want to make it as convenient as we can for you to help us declare to the nations of the world, especially America, that the final roar is coming very, very soon. And we need to get rapture ready.
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6: Wars. What a blight upon the earth. Wars. Rumors of more wars flood the news feed of your phone every single day. Evil alliances are both collapsing and advancing as we approach the end of the age. Fear attempts to grip your heart, but my dear friend, my partner, faith holds the key to not only today, but tomorrow and eternity. Colossians 1:17 brings us tremendous words of great comfort, of absolute assurance, blessed assurance. Jesus is mine. Oh, what a foretaste of glory divine, heir of salvation, purchased of God, born of His Spirit, washed in His blood. This is my story. This is the story of Breakthrough. That's why we've got to be right here where you're watching today. Jesus Christ existed before anything else. He alone holds all creation together. In fact, the Word says that it's all being held together by His cross. Before the eons of time and space, God Almighty had a plan that no evil despot or dictator could ever halt or alter. The revelation of the Lord Jesus Christ tells you and I of 7 seals that will be opened after the church is caught away in the rapture. And each of these seals will release horrific, cataclysmic events upon the earth. Then 7 trumpets that release devastation on earth as never seen. The final phase could be considered the most severe. 7 plagues poured out of bowls full of the wrath of God. Now, these events must happen as Jehovah Jehoshaphat, the Lord, the Judge, deals not with you, with Satan and his army of darkened hearts, and also his determined dealing with the nation of Israel. God's covenant faithfulness demands his unconditional promises to Israel be made complete. The land and the future kingdom are not in question. Even after periods of Israel's disobedience. Hear this. Romans chapter 11, verse 29 through 31 reminds you and me today, for the gifts and the callings of God are, did you hear me? Irrevocable. For just as you once were disobedient to God, but have now received mercy through their disobedience, so these also may receive mercy by the mercy shown to you. Glory to God. You must not discount this God-designed season of mercy and godly grace. It came at a very, very high price, my precious friend. The blood of our Savior, redeeming us from the curse of the law. Our precious Jesus was despised. He was rejected. But glory to his name, he will soon return to the center stage and lead the ultimate climax, the crescendo of human history, the finale. Very soon, Earth's teeming billions will bow to acknowledge Jesus Christ as Lord. And that's why it's so very, very important that you get a hold of this book, The Return of the King. At the very end of its 128 pages, there's a section where you can lead a loved one in the prayer of salvation so they're ready for the return of the King. You and your family can miss the mess that's just about to peek over the horizon. Your generous, very special, very appreciated seed faith gift today of $40 or more is going to help me help Breakthrough continue its end time mission to reach every soul we can and raise up a remnant army through education, through authentic evangelism. Now, if you'll stretch your faith with a gift of $100 or more, I have a very, very special gift to honor your step of faith. It's my just released 4-message series entitled The Final Roar. Right there it is. The questions, the answers, the end of the age. I'm going to make that available to you. The Final Roar. That whole series and the book, Rapture of the Church, The Return of the King, What Heaven is Really Like, and the complete timeline of the end of the age. 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So go to your phone right now. It'll be a great blessing to you. You'll just dig in there and you'll say, oh my goodness, it's all making sense now. You can have yours today. 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We've been here almost 40 years, all because of you. 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
4: You know, Isaiah chapter 33, verse 22 says, "For the Lord is our judge, the Lord is our lawgiver, the Lord is our king. 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Friends, welcome back to another great show on Insight with Pastor James Ward. Today, we are studying the laws of the kingdom of God. As I just quoted in Isaiah chapter 33, verse 22, God's laws are essential to His plan of salvation for the world. I believe that today's teaching will inspire you to a lifestyle of obedience to the word of God. And friends, I have some great news for you. James Ward Ministries is growing and expanding faster than we can keep up. And because of that, we need more partners to join us in preaching the gospel of the kingdom and all the world. 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Now is the time, friends, for you to declare your heart to be good soil for the seed of God's word. Today's teaching will be another life-changing, mind-renewing, faith-building time in God's word. And stay tuned to the end of this program to hear an additional word of encouragement just for you.
5: When He's going to tell you, go ahead and inherit the full thing that's been prepared for you from the foundation of the world. That's the arrival of the kingdom of God in its fullness. This, the kingdom of God, folks, this is kind of mind boggling. Listen, the kingdom of God, when Jesus said the kingdom of God prepared, get this, prepared for you. You know, the kingdom of God, looking at that verse of scripture, the kingdom of God is not for God. Folks, He already had it. Remember I talked about God, by God's grace to even reveal these things to us. The kingdom of God is not for God. The kingdom is for you. He's already God. All the way back in Exodus 3, but God, who should I tell the people that you are? God, tell them I am. Just tell them I am. He is the kingdom. The kingdom came out of Him. He doesn't need the kingdom. He's it. He's I am. But the kingdom or His rule and His administration is for His people. God doesn't need to rule. God is God. His rule and His laws and His word is for His people. Come on, folks. The kingdom is for you. You're going to inherit it. Somebody say amen. It's so very important for us to understand. Man, it would be cruel for God to describe to us something that we could not obtain. It would be cruel. Oh.

0: of these promises, all of this good stuff in this book, it would be cruel and unloving for God to flash all of this stuff in our faith and say, ha ha, but you can't get it. No, he's not that kind of God. The kingdom is yours to inherit. It is available to you. Repent and believe, and you can access all that God has for you. All of his goodness, all of his promises, all of his love. There's healing in the kingdom. There's blessing in the kingdom. There's wisdom in the kingdom. There's joy in the kingdom. There's peace in the kingdom. There's love in the kingdom. There's prosperity and wealth in the kingdom. Your purpose and God's plan for your life is in the kingdom. And he says, it's all yours. It's all yours. You must believe that God is, and that he is a rewarder of those that diligently seek him. That pleases his heart. That pleases his heart. Are you with me this morning? Praise the name of Jesus. That, I shared last week that this book is about three kingdoms. The kingdom of God. You can say the kingdom of God. Let's call it the kingdom of Satan. And then thirdly, the kingdom of men. The kingdom of men. And there's a competition really between two kingdoms, and yet we're involved to determine which kingdom is really, really in authority on the earth. We're going to talk about that. Somebody say amen. All right, let's go here. Let's go to Genesis chapter 1, verse 26. Let's talk a little bit about the kingdom of man. The kingdom of man. Whichever, we'll see it, whichever kingdom we submit ourselves to determines which kingdom is in authority in and through our lives. Whichever kingdom we're submitted to determines which of the two kingdoms is in operation in and through our lives. Let's start here, Genesis chapter 1, verse 26. We saw this last time. Then God said, everybody say, let us. Very important words. God said, let us make man in our image. So notice, man is not included in the us. So we don't get to decide our image. But see, in the next few verses, it said, and the us that was involved there, the us made them male and female. The us did that, not we. Come on. Now, listen, I ain't throwing shade, but today I'm going to talk to you about, if we get that far, I'm going to talk to you about the laws of the kingdom of God, because there are some things, I don't care how you dress it up, I don't care how you sweeten it up, I don't care how you talk it up, there are some things in the government of God are illegal. And the issue is not whether or not God loves those people. He is love. The issue is whether or not they're doing something that is illegal in the kingdom. Let me explain it to you this way. God loves you. But if you go out and rob a bank, his love won't keep you out of jail. And he will love you as a criminal in your prison cell, because your behavior was illegal and criminal according to the law. Well, do God love everybody? Yeah, God loves everybody. But there are laws that govern the kingdom that when you break those laws, some behaviors are illegal in the kingdom and can never be reconciled. And no preacher, no professor, no government politician can make something right that the kingdom says is wrong. Now, I'm just speaking the truth in love to help you understand how the kingdom works. The issue is not love. The issue is legality according to the law. Because we the people is not included in let us. So you got to decide who you're going to rock with. Let us or we the people. Somebody say amen. Amen. Then God said, the king said, let us make man in our image according to our likeness. And then he says, let them have dominion over the fish of the sea, over the birds of the air, over the cattle, big deal, over all the earth, and over every creeping thing that creeps on the earth. Let us make man, speaking of mankind, but then let them have dominion. He did not say, let them help us make man. And he did not say, let us have dominion. This is a big deal. Are you following me? Let us make man, and then let the man that we made, let them have dominion. If I say let them and don't include myself, I have excluded myself to say that I am handing over delegation concerning the dominion of the earth to you, and I've excluded myself. Take a look at the next verse of scripture. Psalm 115, verse 16 tells us here, the heaven, even the heavens, are whose? Says that part is where God, it's why we sometimes see interchangeably the kingdom of God and the kingdom of heaven. The kingdom of heaven, that's God's domain. That's where he lives, and he sets order, and let's just say he sets policy in that arena. That part belongs to him. That's the Lord's. But the earth, he has what? Given to the children of man. Remember Daniel 7? And the saints of the Most High, Daniel says, shall be given the kingdom and shall possess the kingdom. I mean, if I take off my watch and give it to Pastor Lavelle and hand it over to him, the earth he has given to the children of man. If I take the watch off and give it to you, I don't have the watch anymore. I gave it. It says God just took the earth, made the earth, and God says, here, I'm giving man the earth. Let them have dominion. Listen, it is absolutely appropriate for you to say, this is my world. Now, for us, that feels uncomfortable because we got some more repenting to do. We gotta keep amending our ways and developing a kingdom mindset to really believe that he's given us the earth and that he's given us authority in this planet. We got some more repenting to do to believe the gospel of the kingdom. It's absolutely appropriate for you to say, this is my world. At least start with your own heart. and then expand to you, if you got to, your bedroom and then your apartment or your house. And when you get faith for that, then you can believe for your neighborhood. And when you keep growing in faith, then you start to believe in your township and your community. And then you keep growing in faith and keep spending time in the word and repenting, then you'll start to get faith for the city. And then when you get faith for the city and you keep pressing in, then God will start giving you faith for the nation. Like, hey, wait a minute. Ask of me, God says, and I will give you the nations. And when you start believing God for America, then you can start believing alongside Israel. And then you can start believing God for destiny in other nations because he's given us dominion and he's given us the earth. Are you with me? Come on, this is what God intends for his people. The saints of the Most High God will receive the kingdom. Somebody say amen. Amen. Let them have dominion. It's you know, we grew up singing those songs, you know, talking about, I'm just a nobody. Trying to tell everybody about somebody who can save anybody. Listen, I ain't no nobody. I ain't a nobody. I'm a saint of the Most High who has been given the kingdom and has been given dominion. That's different. And all of the darkness in our nation ultimately is happening for one reason. When the righteous are in authority, the people rejoice. But when the wicked bear rule, the people groan and the people mourn. Let's just say it is an absent-minded church, generally speaking, that does not believe the scriptures concerning the authority that God has given us over this earth that is responsible for the devil's kingdom operating in this world without check. And that's why Jesus, as he came to model how we live in the kingdom is at hand. You can access it by faith, and he would preach the gospel of the kingdom and heal the sick and tell the devil, get out of her, get out of him. He'd go around casting out devils, taking authority back, taking ground back, binding spirits, binding demonic powers. We'll see it that Jesus says that if you see me cast out devils by the finger of God, then you know the kingdom of God has arrived. That's people going around to take authority and to overturn and disrupt the devil's kingdom to set up the kingdom of God. But it takes people who have a mindset of dominion to be able to do that. Somebody say amen. Come on. Well, it starts in our home. It starts in our very home. Come on. Develop faith in your own life and for your own children. Folks, listen to me. Wherever you see the devil operating in your house, come on, you got to go in your house. Listen, when you go home after church today, you kick the front door in. It's my door. I'm going to kick the front door in. You say, devil! Your time is up. Get out of my house. Your kids talk back to you. Kick that door down. It's your door. And go in their bedroom and say, devil! I bind that rebellious, disrespectful spirit in the name of Jesus. Get out of this house. Come on, you hearing me? Listen, it's available. You got to access it. Fighting like cats and dogs in the house. There's grief. There's depression. There's discouragement. Nobody's happy. And go in your house and say, devil, I take authority over every unclean spirit in the name of Jesus. I command you to go because I have authority in this house. This is my world. This is my world. This is why I believe wholeheartedly in the patriarchal family. Genesis 18:19 is so God says, I've known Abraham that he would command his children to follow him in the ways of the Lord. Are you hearing me? Folks, I'm just saying in general, man, we tolerate so much garbage that we don't need to tolerate. And it's time for us to change to see the kingdom of God show up in our lives. Somebody say amen. Well, praise the name of Jesus. I shared with you before, man. I keep telling you the only kind of devil you can't cast out is a tolerated devil. It's the only kind of devil we don't have authority over to get rid of is the devil that we tolerate. Other than that, in the name of Jesus, he gave them power to trample upon serpents and scorpions and over all the power of the evil one. You have authority from God to tell the enemy what he cannot and will not do with you and your family and with that which concerns you. The saints have received and will receive the kingdom of God. It's accessible to us. Somebody say amen. Thank you, Lord Jesus. This is our world. Well, you know, Pastor James, you guys know I pick at this stuff. There's systemic injustice. And there's systemic racism. And the system is against the women, and the system is against us. Then you know what? Either change the system or make a new system. If it is, then just create a new system. You have authority. You have authority. Take over the system. If it is broke, then take it over and change it. Because you have authority. Come on, that's what I'm saying, man. Y'all see why I don't do this squeamish, whiny victim stuff about what somebody did and what somebody said and what somebody thinks about you and the color of your skin and your gender. You know, I don't buy that victim stuff because I'm a saint of the Most High God. Saint of the Most High God. Are you kidding me? I have authority and power that I haven't even accessed yet. And all of us do because we're saints of the Most High God. Somebody say amen. Thank you, Lord. to the degree that we don't understand these verses, Satan will take control of our lives. So the sower sows the word. To the degree that we don't, as Jesus says, repent and believe, right? The kingdom is at hand. It's available. It's approachable. But to the degree that we don't repent and we don't believe and we don't take God at his word, to the degree that we don't embrace it, Satan will gladly take responsibility and take control of our lives. He'll gladly take control. Somebody say amen. Amen. Thank you, Lord. And here's the thing. Once he gets control, it's not easy to get it back. It's better to prevent him to begin with, because once you give it up and he starts to take some ground, sometimes it's a fight to get it back. So make sure he don't get it to begin with. Somebody say amen. Thank you, Lord. I'll give you a couple more here. Listen, God regains control through our obedience and our prayers. We give God license and we give him invitation to come and to reestablish his kingdom. When we give God through our obedience, we're talking about the kingdom of man, through our obedience and through our prayers and through our faith, we issue invitation and we give God license. Remember, he says, let us, let them. We give him invitation and license to reestablish his kingdom through our obedience and through our prayers. Look at two verses of scripture, Matthew chapter 6, verse 10. We know this one here. Jesus teaches us to pray this way. Listen to his prayer, what he tells us here. Speaking to the Father, your kingdom what? Your will be where? As it is in heaven. That is the prayer that Jesus tells all of us to pray, to give God invitation, to give him license, to invite his kingdom. That is our prayer. Lord, we're inviting through faith, through our obedience to your word and your law. Lord, we're inviting your kingdom and your rule to come and to manifest here, and for your will to be done here on just as it is. In other words, the same thing, the reality of heaven, we're giving you license to replicate that and to establish that here on earth. And we have to invite God to do that. And we're participants in it. We're participants in it. Are you with me? Yes. Praise the name of Jesus. And we're reminded, man, come on, there's no discouraged sickness and disease and bondage and poverty. None of that stuff exists up there, folks. And that is why we must reject it down here and not rest until we see the reality of God's kingdom. Somebody say amen. Amen. Praise the name of the Lord. I'm going to give you another one here. Listen. Very important. Look at verse 13. This is a nugget. We'll introduce this. It's going to take some time to unpack it. Big deal. I've never taught this before. Matthew chapter 6, verse 13. Remember, Jesus just told us to pray for God's kingdom to come, his will to be done, right? Here on earth as it is in heaven. There's something huge in Matthew 6, verse 13. Listen at this. He says, and do not lead us into temptation. Everybody shout temptation. I'm going to come back to that. Lead us not into temptation, but deliver us from the evil one, from his power, from his authority. John 17, that whole passage, Jesus says, Father, I don't pray that you take them out of the world, but that you leave them in the world and keep them from the evil one. So he tells us to pray. Lead us not into temptation. Deliver us from the evil one. Let's just say from his kingdom and from his control. Deliver us from his authority. For yours is the kingdom and the power and the glory forever. Amen. Can you see the reality of God's kingdom and power and glory is connected to us not giving in to temptation and also being delivered from the control or the power of the evil one? I think it's 1 John 5:19. We know that we are of God, but the whole world lies under the sway of the evil one. So Jesus is telling us to pray to be delivered from the evil one. Now, deliver us from temptation. I'm going to talk about that for a moment, because temptation now becomes a challenge when it comes to us keeping the laws of God. And when we violate the laws of God or the laws of the kingdom, it disqualifies us from the reality of the kingdom of God operating in our lives. We're going to talk about that. Now, temptation is a, let's call it a kingdom test. Temptation is a kingdom test. Whenever the kingdom is set to manifest, temptation has a role to play to authenticate that the laws of the king are being implemented. Remember, as soon as Jesus was filled, was saved and given his life to the Lord, been baptized, first thing that happened prior to his ministry, as soon as Jesus became fully righteous, I should say, not get saved, but when he became fully righteous, was baptized. Remember, before he started his ministry, the word of God says the Holy Spirit led him into the wilderness to be tempted. The Holy Spirit led him into the wilderness to be tempted. Why? Before the kingdom could start operating in Jesus' life, he had to pass the temptation test. Let's just say the kingdom had to be authenticated and validated in his life before the power of the kingdom could start operating in his life. He had to pass temptation. And get this, you know how he passed temptation? With the laws of the king. It is written. It is written. It is written. All the temptation. I'm gonna leave it here because I don't want to stir this up. Because we'll be here for a while. Listen, I'll just leave it with this. For him to operate in the kingdom and the power and the authority, yours is the kingdom, the power, the glory forever and ever. This part about lead us not into temptation. For him to begin to operate in the reality of the kingdom, he had to pass the temptation test to validate and authenticate his obedience to the word of the king. And so the way that he passed temptation and dealt with that temptation and gained victory in temptation over the kingdom of darkness and Satan, it is written. Watch this. Each time he responded to temptation, the king said. Second temptation, the king said. Third temptation, the king said. And the devil departed from him when he got the message that this man is loyal to the king. And from that moment, that when he proved his loyalty and his fealty to the word of the king, the kingdom began to operate in his life because he proved his commitment to the law of the king.
1: You know, when we talk about the laws of the kingdom of God, we're not talking about recommendations or suggestions or opinions. Friends, we are talking about commandments from the mouth of God himself, from the King of Kings and the Lord of Lords. Ecclesiastes chapter 8, verse 4 and verse 5 says, "Where the word of the king is, there is power. And who may say to him, 'What are you doing?' He who keeps his command will experience nothing harmful." What an amazing promise. Obedience to God's laws will only produce good in your life and will never do you harm. Praise the name of Jesus. Before we go, if this program is a blessing to you in any way, friends, please visit my website at jamesewardjr.com to give now and become a media missionary partner with James Ward Ministries. 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I'll see you then on Insight with Pastor James Ward.
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1: Jesus gave many signs that would mark the end times. One of those signs is that of false Christ in the last days. This is one of those indicators that many never talk about, but it's a major fulfillment of Bible prophecy that is coming to pass right before our eyes today. I want you to stay tuned as we look at this amazing sign of our Lord's return.
2: This is Your Future in Bible Prophecy with Don Perkins.
1: It's a great day to have you with us as we begin a new series, Beware of False Christ. You know, our Lord, He gave many indicators that would mark His soon return. One of those signs that He gave is that of false Christ. So what we're going to do in this series, we're going to focus in directly on that particular false Christ. And I think it's going to really, really bless you. Now, I'm a topical teacher, and what I'm going to do, I'm going to set the study up. We're going to look at a number of things that we're going to be dealing with here. First of all, I'm going to look at what do the scriptures teach about false Christ in the last days. And what I'm simply going to do here is just take you through the gospel, and I'm going to give you the indicator that Jesus gave about false Christ. But we're going to look at it from different gospels. You know, one writer of the gospel wrote it one way, and then the other may have elaborated a little bit more. So we're going to look at all of those in reference to the sign that Jesus gave of false Christ. Then we're going to look at what is a false Christ. And what I'm going to do there, I'm going to basically just give you a simple definition of what a false Christ is. And again, we're going to see that as we go forward. Then we're going to move into a section dealing with false Christ in our recent past. And what I'm going to do, I'm going to go back into our recent past, and I'm going to bring up a number of false Christs that have made the headlines. These are men and even women who have literally come on the scene to claim to be Christ. And again, we're going to see some of those. And then we're going to move a step further, and we're going to look at false Christ in our present day. Again, we're going to bring it up a little bit closer to the 21st century and see these false Christs. And again, I think you're going to be really amazed as we document some of them. Then I'm going to move into a section. I'm going to spend a little time at this next one. We're going to look at false Christ in the media. Now, I believe that this is the most diabolical of all false Christ. I think you need to be a student of the scriptures not to be deceived by this false Christ in the media. And what we're going to do here, we're going to look at how the media is trying to redefine Christ, trying to present Jesus Christ, our Lord and Savior, in a different light that is contrary to scriptures. And I think it's going to really, really help you. Then we're going to look at how can we detect a false Christ? How can you know a false Christ when you see it? The Bible gives us some clear insight in regards to that. And then lastly, we're going to close up with a warning not to be deceived by these false Christs. Now, again, to me, this is just an amazing indicator and sign of the time. Now, what I want to do, I want to bring in our prophecy chart. And again, you see our prophecy chart here. And what I want to share with you is this. This sign of false Christ in the last days, this sign literally points to the second coming of Jesus Christ. You see on the chart there, the second coming. When Jesus gave these indicators, all of these signs pointed to the second coming. None of the signs of the times, nor this particular individual sign, point to the rapture. There are no signs for the rapture, but there are many indicators and signs for the second coming. So this sign of false Christ, again, points to the literal return of Christ. And I've said many times from this program that we're in the church age, but as we are living in this time, we are seeing signs that point to the second coming of Christ. Therefore, it lets us know that the rapture is even closer. Because the rapture is a signless event. It's an imminent event, meaning it can happen at any time. And again, we're going to go forward and look at the signs that point to the second coming. Now, let's look at what do the scriptures teach about false Christ. And what I'm going to do, again, basically give you what Jesus said as he began to give his disciples indicators that point to the last days, the end of the world, and his second coming. I'm going to start off here in the Gospel of Matthew chapter 24, verse number 5. And what you're going to see in each one of these scriptures I bring up, you're going to see a periodical that's on the side. And each one of these periodicals are different magazines, you know, Newsweek, Time Magazine. Each one of these magazines, they have a cover story of Jesus. And I'm going to talk a little bit more about that as we get to the false Christ in the media. But in Matthew chapter 24, verse number 5, Jesus said this. He said, "For many shall come in my name, saying, I am Christ, and shall deceive many." Now, this is an amazing prophecy. Jesus said, in the latter days, one of the signs that you will notice will be in the latter days, some will come on the scene who will literally claim to be Christ. Now, here in the text here, Christ is capitalized, meaning that they are claiming to be the Messiah, the Christ. And then he said, and many shall be deceived. You say, who would follow anybody who would come on the scene today who would claim to be a Christ? Well, Jesus prophesied that it's going to happen. And as a result of these false Christs, many people today would literally be deceived by them. Now, let's look at verse number 23. Look what Jesus said. And again, this is just so amazing here. Verse 23, Jesus says, "Then if any man shall say unto you, lo, here is Christ, or there," Jesus said, "believe him not." In the latter days, people may tell you Jesus is over here, or Jesus in the mountains here, or Jesus is coming at this place or that place. Jesus said, if they tell you that, he said, believe them not. He's giving a warning right now. We're going to see that many people in the past and even in the future have and will be deceived because they don't know the scriptures. They don't know what the Bible says about the end day, in times. And here Jesus is giving a major warning, you know, for the last days. Now, we're going to move down to verse number 24, Matthew 24, 24. Jesus said this, "For there shall arise false Christ and false prophets, and shall show great signs and wonders." Another indicator he gave identifying these false Christs is that there would be false Christs and false prophets who would come on the scene, and they would have the ability to do great signs and wonders. People would literally be deceived by these false miracles that these false Christs would do in the latter days. You know, a lot of people looking for signs all the time and looking for miracles. You got to be very careful because, again, here, false Christs could use these false signs to cause people to be duped into believing that they are the Messiah. Now, let's go a step further. I'm going to take you now to the Gospel of Luke. Luke chapter 21, verse 8. Listen to what Jesus said here. He said, "Take heed that you be not deceived. For many shall come in my name, saying, I am Christ, and the time draweth near." Jesus said, "Go ye not therefore after them." I love this. I love this whole passage because he gives a warning or an admonishment here. He says, "Take heed that you be not deceived." It's something you must do. You must be a student of the word to know the indicators for the last days, not to be deceived by these false teachers and false prophets and falsehoods that are coming on the scene. He says, "Take heed that you be not deceived, for many shall come in my name, saying, I am Christ." And then he said something that was really key. He said, "The time draweth near." In other words, we are nearing the time of his return. And as we are nearing that time, these signs that he talked about are coming to pass before our very eyes. He said, "Go ye not therefore after them." He's given the warning, don't go after them. Now, we're going to see that in the past and even in the present, many people are being deceived. Many people are actually going after these false Christs, believing that they are truly the Christ. And again, it's a fulfillment of Bible prophecy. It's letting us know that we're truly living in the end times. Now, I'm going to take you now to the Gospel of Mark. This is Mark chapter 13. I want to start here at verse 21. Jesus said this, then if any man say to you, lo, Christ is here, or lo, he is there, Jesus said, believe him not. Again, he reiterates, believe him not. If they say Christ is here or Christ is there, believe him not. Again, he's given a warning. Don't follow these false teachers, these false Christs, these falsehoods. Don't follow them. Verse 22 of Mark 13, Jesus said this, "For false Christ and false prophets shall rise and shall show signs and wonders." But Mark goes a step further to say what Jesus said, "shall show signs and wonders to seduce, if it were possible, even the elect. Now here, Mark goes a little bit further to say that Jesus said that these false Christs and false prophets in the last days, they would have ability to do signs and wonders for the express purpose to seduce you. Many people will be seduced by these signs and wonders of these so-called false Christs. Again, you must judge everything you see, hear, and watch based on the scriptures. You know, I know whenever I hear these false teachers out there or men claiming to be Christ, automatically I label them a false Christ because I know what the Bible says. I mean, Jesus, right now, the Bible tells us that Jesus, he's seated at the right hand of God. We know based on scripture that Jesus will come back physically in the second coming. He's going to come back to planet Earth riding a white horse. This is Revelation chapter 19. He's coming back all the way to planet Earth at that time to bring an end to the Antichrist kingdom and judge Antichrist. So he is coming back physically. But these Johnny-come-lately false prophets and false Christs today are exactly that, false Christ. And again, we should not follow them. Now, we're going to move a step further now. Now we're going to look at what is a false Christ. So what is a false Christ? A false Christ is one who claims to be the Christ, the anointed one, the savior of the world. Now, this definition really puts these false Christs in a different category. These people, they're not just claiming to be a false, you know, individual. They are claiming to be the Messiah. They are claiming to be the anointed one, the one that God have chosen, the only begotten Son of God. They are literally coming on the scene claiming to be Christ. Now, this picture here from Time Magazine, I really like this picture because this picture here gives a conglomeration of artists' different renditions of Jesus Christ. In other words, how different artists may have thought Jesus may have looked. Again, we have a lot of different versions of Christ out there, but the Bible only gives us one clear vision of Christ from the Scripture. And again, if you spend time in the Word, you can see Christ based on the authority of the Word. And see, we must know Jesus from the Scriptures. We must know Jesus even from the Old Testament. You know, the Old Testament prophets, each one of them, the Bible says that each prophet spoke about Christ. And, you know, each one of these prophets from the Old Testament, as they painted the life of Christ or they wrote about Christ, they literally painted a picture of who he is and what he was going to do. The Bible tells us a lot about Jesus Christ from the Old Testament going into the New Testament. This is key why we should understand Christ from the Old Testament as well as Christ in the Gospels. Now, I want to move a step further. And now I want to begin to look at false Christ in our recent past. Now, what I'm going to do here, I'm going to bring into the screen different false Christs. Many of them you will know, some you may not know, but I'm going to bring in some of these false Christs in our recent past. The first one I want to start off with is Jim Jones or Jim Warren Jones. Jim Jones was the American founder of the People's Temple cult. On November 18, 1978, most of the People Temple members committed suicide by drinking poison in their isolated agricultural community called Jonestown, located in the country of Guyana. Jones was found dead from a gunshot wound to the head among the 914 corpses there. Now, what was amazing about this, I mean, this man truly was a false Christ. And what was so sad, these people literally left their home. They left their country and followed Jim Jones to Guyana, to the People's Temple, thinking that this man was the Messiah. Now, there was a lot of red flags that they should have noticed about this guy because of some of the things he said and some of the things that he did. But what was amazing, when you are deceived, when you're not standing on the authority of the word, you believe a lie. And many of these people, not many, all of those who committed suicide, they believed the lie. And again, many of them died. You know, one of the key things you got to be very careful when an individual try to isolate you from your family or from your church or try to get you to move to another region, you know, to start this great following of this particular individual, that's a warning sign that you should not follow those, follow that individual. These people followed Jim Jones to their death. And again, this man, again, was a false Christ. Now, let me give you another false Christ. Now, this was an amazing event that happened. The Los Angeles Times, they had a full spread article. This was found on May 14, 1982. This article appeared in the Los Angeles Times newspaper. Listen at this. Announcing to the world that the Christ is now here. This group, they spent a lot of money to get this cover ad in the Los Angeles Times newspaper to announce to the world that the Christ is now here. Again, this is a false Christ, no doubt about it. Many major religions expect the return of a religious teacher. This is what these people are talking about here. They said, who will inaugurate a new time or a religion? The article goes on to say that Hindus look for Krishna, Muslims and Jews, the Messiah. Christians, the Christ. The Buddhists expect the Maitreya, the Buddha of the future. There was a man by the name of Benjamin Krim who was like the forerunner. Benjamin Krim claims that these are one in the same persons, namely Maitreya, the world teacher. So back in 1982, they were announcing to the world that the Christ is now here. And this particular gentleman by the name of Maitreya, he was out of Nairobi, Kenya. They said that he was the Christ that was going to appear to the world. And again, many people followed this falsehood. Again, it didn't happen. As a matter of fact, this particular cover article, I'm going to read some of the things that was actually said in this particular write up. It says, how can you recognize this Christ? They said, look for a modern man concerned with modern problems, political, economic and social. Since July 1977, the Christ has been emerging as a spokesman for a group or a community in a well-known modern country. He's not a religious leader, but an educator in the broadest sense of the word, pointing the way out of our present crises. Listen to what it says. We will recognize him by his extraordinary spiritual potency, the universal versatility of his viewpoint, and his love for all of humanity. He comes not as a judge, but to aid and to inspire. This is what the article said in the Los Angeles Times. He's going to come as this great spokesman. Then another part of it says, when will we see him? So when will the world see this Christ that they announced in 1982? Listen at this. They said this, he has not as yet declared his true status, and his location is known only to a few disciples. One has announced that soon the Christ will acknowledge his identity, and within the next 2 months will speak to humanity through a worldwide television and radio broadcast. His message will be heard, listen to this, inwardly, telepathically, by all people in their own languages. From that time, with his help, he will build a new world. Now, again, this article appeared back in 1982. Again, this was a cover article in the Los Angeles Times, May 14, 1982, that claimed to the world that this Messiah was going to come on the scene and that what he was going to do, I mean, he was going to overshadow everybody. And I remember this time back then when this article came out. I remember that time. And again, many people in the world were just waiting. This group is called the Terror Center. They had a man by the name of Benjamin Krim. Benjamin Krim was like the forerunner, you know, of this false Christ, almost like John the Baptist was for Jesus Christ. Benjamin Krim was this spokesman that talked to the world that this Lord Maitreya was going to come. And they made some really blasphemous statements. They said that Jesus studied under the Lord Maitreya, false teaching, falsehood. Again, Jesus said, do not follow them. These are false Christs in our times. Now, let's move a step further. And now I'm going to look at false Christ in our present day. Now, what I'm going to do here, I'm going to bring it up just a little bit further here, and many of you are going to know this particular individual. His name is David. His name was David Koresh. This is a cover story from People Magazine. People Magazine nailed him. People Magazine said, "The Evil Messiah." The headline read, "I am the Lamb of God," he told his believers. But David Koresh claimed 19 wives, had sex with children, armed his followers, and led them to tragedy. This is David Koresh. This was David Koresh. He was the leader of the Branch Davidian group, but he claimed to be the Lamb of God. You know, and what was so amazing about him, again, he had the Bible. He read the scriptures to them. They followed him, but then he twisted the scriptures, the Bible says, to their own destruction. He threw the Bible down at different times. You know, he isolated these people. They left their normal way of life and living, and he isolated them. And then what he did, he began to disciple them. As a matter of fact, when this group was actually destroyed, or not destroyed, or demised, we know what happened. The military went in to deliver the young children that were there, and then a fire broke out, and it was just a horrific event, and many people died. But what happened was these people actually believed, based on David Koresh's teaching, that when the ATF came in there to get them out of there, that this was Armageddon taking place. Now, again, we've studied Armageddon. You know, Armageddon is a geographical battle that will take place in the land of Israel, in the Valley of Megiddo. I mean, had they known the scriptures, they would have known that that place was not Armageddon, or that was not the second coming of Christ that produced Armageddon. But many people are following these false Christs in our times. And you say, man, who would be deceived? Thousands are being deceived by these false Christs. And I'm going to give you a few more here, because this is amazing. This is truly a sign of the time. You know, if you want to believe we're in the last days, look at this indicator. This is a true indicator that Jesus presented to the world as a sign of his soon return. There would be false Christs in the last days, and many would be deceived. Now, I'm going to give you another false Christ, and many of you probably know this one. This is the man by the name Reverend Sung Young Moon. This article appeared, and it's called "The Global Prophecy in Action," March 1992. They gave this particular article in regards to Reverend Moon. Listen at this: "The new Christ is here, according to the Assembly of World Religions, and he is Reverend Sung Young Moon. The Unification Church founder has declared that he is the new Christ. He claims to be the Messiah, the destroyer of Satan's denomination." Well, this man, Reverend Moon, and his wife, Mrs. Moon, they claim to be the true parents. They believe, and I'm going to share a little bit more about them, because, again, truly a false Christ. And some things that they actually proclaimed about themselves that marked them as false Christs in our times. But what's amazing, people by the thousands followed Reverend Moon and are still following today his organization. I'm going to talk in a little bit about Reverend Moon. Reverend Moon died, and his wife has continued this particular group. And again, we're going to see some amazing things here. So what I'm going to do, I'm going to take you to an amazing article, and my time is really winding up pretty fast here. I'm going to start this article, and then I may have to pick it up on the other side next week. But this was an article that appeared on March 23rd, 2004. This was the coronation of Reverend Moon and his wife as the new Christ. The article reads, "Should Americans be concerned that on March 23rd, a bipartisan group of congressmen attended the coronation at which a billionaire pro-theocracy newspaper owner was declared to be the Messiah, with royal robes, a crown, the works, or that this imperial ceremony took place not in a makeshift basement church or in a backyard, backwoods campsite, but in the Senate office building." So this was a coronation in Washington, D.C., A lot of senators and congressmen came to this event. Reverend Moon, a billionaire, his organization was a billionaire organization, so his money had a lot of influence, and a lot of these senators wind up coming there. The article goes on to read this. Moon said in response to heaven's direction and a 20-year quest to make his enemies bow to him, he has claimed in a newspaper ad taken out by the Unification Church that Jesus, Confucius, and Buddha had endorsed him. Now, this article, ladies and gentlemen, is amazing. Moon was telling the guests at the Dirksen Senate Office Building in Washington, D.C., that Hitler and Stalin, having cleaned up their acts, had, in a rare public statement from the grave, claimed him none other than humanity's savior, Messiah, returning Lord, and true parent. Oh, my goodness. What a statement that was made. They crowned him and his wife as the true parents. They were crowned as the true messiahs, which, again, was falsehood. But by the thousands, many people followed Reverend Moon and are still following him. What was amazing about this, I mean, he said that Hitler and Stalin, having cleaned up their acts, have backed him. Who wants Hitler and Stalin's backing? Again, false teaching, false design. Now, you know, I got to say this to you, saints. You know, I'm going to pick up here next week because we're going to continue on looking at these false Christs. But again, this is truly a sign and an indicator that Jesus Christ is coming back. You know, there's only one Christ that can save man, and that is Jesus Christ, our Lord and Savior. You know, the Bible says, whosoever shall call upon the name of the Lord, they shall be saved. There's only one mediator between God and man, and that's the man, Jesus Christ. And again, if you're not born again, today is a great day to receive Jesus Christ as your Lord and your Savior. You know, it's so simple. You don't have to work to be saved. You don't have to give to be saved. All you have to do is believe and receive Jesus Christ as your Lord and Savior today. When you receive him as your Lord and Savior, you are born again. It's that simple. You know, salvation is free. It's a free gift that you receive. You don't work for a gift. You receive a gift, the gift of salvation. The Bible says if you believe on him,

0: You to come back next week, bring a friend with you as we continue looking at Beware of False Christ in the Last Days. You're watching the program, Your Future in Bible Prophecy. God bless.
1: To hear Don speak in person, start by visiting his website, accordingtoprophecy.org. That's according, the number two, prophecy.org. And here's what's coming up on Don's schedule in the weeks ahead. Prophecy Watchers will feature Don for their Rapture in the Rockies conference in Colorado Springs, Colorado, and Bonita, California, June 4 through 7. 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Calvary Chapel Running Springs of Running Springs, California welcomes Don for a live interview on Bible Prophecy, Sunday, June 14th. Rock Harbor Church of Bakersfield, California will feature Don for a live interview on Bible Prophecy, June 18th. Don will share the word with Sugarland Bible Church of Sugarland, Texas, June 28th. Standing Stones Community Church welcomes Don for teaching July 12th in Phoenix, Arizona. 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
6: Well, welcome to Jeff Kinley Live. I'm Dr. Jeff Kinley, and today we're going to answer this very important question. What on earth are we preparing for as Christians? I mean, if there's prophetic events that are coming in the future, are we to be preparing for those prophetic events, or is there just one event that we're to be prepared for? You know, there are those who say that we as Christians need to be prepared to enter into the time of great tribulation, a time of suffering, a time of cataclysmic, global, catastrophic wrath brought down from heaven by God. The real question is that what the Bible teaches? And so one of the big questions we're going to answer today here on Jeff Kinley Live is, should we be preparing for Antichrist, or should we be preparing for the Christ? Well, part of our discussion involves debunking a view that says that we as Christians are going to have to endure the entirety of the tribulation period. In other words, we're going to have to suffer all of God's wrath, all of the wrath of Antichrist, the mark of the beast, incredible persecution and martyrdom during the tribulation period, at the end of which Jesus will come from the sky and rescue us. The question is, what's he rescuing us from, since we've already gone through the wrath of God? And so this is known as the post-tribulational view. Now, when we look at the scriptures, we have to see what the scriptures say. Now, there are those in this post-tribulational camp who believe, as I said, that we're going to go through the tribulation, and here's some of the ways. We've talked about many of the ways that they try and justify this position based on their understanding of the scriptures. But when you look at the scriptures on a surface level and you make conclusions based upon a cursory understanding of the text and of the context, then you will come away with really conflicting views. There will be self-contradictory views that you'll come away with. It's all

0: Only when the Bible is studied in its original context that we can understand what did Paul mean? What did John mean? What did Jesus mean? And we have to do both a micro study and a macro study of the Bible. And this, of course, takes time, and many people are not content or not satisfied or really not motivated to spend this much time in the Bible, but we want to do that because we want to know exactly what the Bible says. Now, one of the proponents of this view makes this claim in 2 Thessalonians chapter 2. He makes the claim that when it says our gathering together with Jesus, he says that's the rapture of the church. And he says that the gathering together of Jesus will come at the end of the tribulation. He says the church gets raptured at the second coming of Jesus, plain and simple. Well, number one, it's not plain. And number two, it is far from simple, because the scripture has a much greater description of this rapture event. Now, one of the things that the people in the post-tribulational camp fail to do is they fail to make a distinction between what's called the day of the Lord and the rapture of the church. The day of the Lord is described throughout the Old Testament and in the New Testament as being a prolonged period of time that essentially begins with the tribulation and goes all the way into the millennial kingdom. And we see this, again, repeated throughout the Old Testament. It's speaking of the day of the Lord, when the day of the Lord will come and the judgment of God will come upon the earth. This will be followed by the reign of Christ on the earth as well. But this view, this post-tribulational view, simply reads all things like it's the same event. Well, I'll give you an example here. Matthew chapter 24, and Jesus is speaking about specifically, unmistakably, the tribulation period. Now, Jesus does not talk about the rapture of the church in the Olivet Discourse in Matthew 24 and 25. Why not? Because of the question that his disciples ask him. There are really a couple of reasons, but first of all, the question his disciples ask him was concerning the destruction of the temple, which we know occurred in 70 AD, which Jesus predicted and told him about in Luke chapter 21, as well as here, and the coming of the Son of Man. Now, in verse 3 of Matthew 24, Peter, James, John, and Andrew come to Jesus privately on the Mount of Olives, and they ask him these questions. Lord, tell us, when will these things be? What things? Previous verse, he's talking about the destruction of the temple. When's the temple going to be destroyed, Lord? That's a pretty big deal. You know why? Because we believe God's presence is in the temple, and God's presence is what protects Israel, and the temple is the most important building in all of Israel. And you're saying all that's going away. That is a catastrophic, cataclysmic, really apocalyptic event in their view. So they say, when are these things going to be? And then the second questions are, what will be the sign of your coming and of the end of the age? Now, what's very interesting about that is that, we have to get into the minds and the hearts and the worldview and the perspective of a first century Jewish male following this Jesus rabbi. They believed in the Old Testament, they believed that when Messiah comes, he will establish his kingdom. This is unmistakable in the Old Testament. They're looking for a king. And in fact, Isaiah chapter 9, verses 6 or 8, verses that we talk about at Christmas time, it says, for a child will be born, a son will be given. The very next verse says, and the government will rest upon his shoulders. And throughout the Old Testament, it speaks about the coming king, the coming Messiah. So that's who they were looking for. So that's why they asked Jesus this important question, what will be the sign of your coming and of the end of the age? Now, what Christ launches into next is not talking about the rapture, because, number one, they didn't ask about the rapture. Number two, they didn't even know about the rapture yet. In fact, they didn't even really know about the church, because the church wouldn't be born until in a post-resurrection, 40 days after Jesus' resurrection. And Christ would, on the following evening after these questions were asked, he would introduce the concept of him coming again for them, the concept of the rapture, which is fleshed out throughout the rest of the New Testament, 1 Corinthians and 1 Thessalonians, etc., and all throughout, really, the New Testament. But this is what Paul called a mystery. It would not have made sense for Jesus, in response to these questions about the return of Messiah to set up his kingdom, it would not have made sense for him to say, now, guys, let me tell you, first of all, here, the rapture is going to happen, and I'm going to snatch you up to heaven. That wasn't the question they asked. So they didn't know to ask about the rapture, because it's like, how do you know to ask about something you don't even know exists, right? So Christ simply answers their question, and he takes them through a walkthrough of the seven-year tribulation period as described in the book of Daniel, and he speaks of, basically, he parallels what the book of Revelation says. And so he gets to the end of the tribulation period, and he says this in verse 29, but immediately after the tribulation of those days. So clearly, Christ is giving us timestamps here. He's giving us chronological markers as to when the Messiah will come to set up his kingdom. And he says, after the tribulation. So now we know exactly when the second coming of Christ is going to be. Now, the post-tribulationists will say, well, that's the rapture. He's talking about the rapture. But again, Christ has not even introduced the concept of the rapture, least of which the timing of the rapture, in this passage. Now, where they get confused is are two areas. Number one is down in verse 31. He talks about that's Messiah, will the Son of Man, will send forth his angels, plural, with a great trumpet. Now, again, we've talked about this here on Jeff Kinley Live and how important it is to, when you see two words that are used in the Bible, maybe used in the New Testament, sometimes used in the same book or the same chapter, they may or may not be referring to the same thing. Such is the case with the trumpets. We know that at the rapture there will be a last trumpet that will sound, signifying the last or the culmination of the church age. There will be seven trumpets blown throughout the tribulation period, the second half of the tribulation period, and there will be a trumpet blown at the second coming of Christ. So just because there's a trumpet doesn't mean it's the same trumpet. Okay, that's in the context here. The second thing is that he speaks of in verse 31, and he will gather together at the sound of the trumpet, at the second coming, he will gather together his elect from the four winds from one end of the sky and to the other. Now again, if we fail to read Jesus' words in the context in which they were written, then we're going to have to take these words out of context and assign a foreign meaning to these words. Well, you say, wait a minute, Jeff. It says in 1 Thessalonians, our gathering together with him. That's clearly talking about the church and the rapture. And here it says, gathering together his elect in Matthew chapter 24. Why is that not the same thing? Well, very simple answer, context. What is the context of the passage? Number one, he's speaking about the end of the tribulation period. So there's a timestamp there. Number two, he's speaking specifically about Jews. Now, how do we know that? Because nowhere in this passage is Jesus speaking about Gentiles. He's not speaking about the church comprised of Jew and Gentiles. It's simply not in the passage. But what he is speaking about in the passage are his Jewish brethren. Over and over again, he makes reference to you. He's speaking to you, Peter, James, John, and Andrew. He's speaking to your people. Now, for us in 2026, 2027, whatever year you're listening to this in, for us to read ourselves into this passage is to do what theologians call eisegesis. It's to commit a crime, essentially. Eisegesis means to read into the text something that you've taken from outside of the text and you superimpose it onto the text. Exegesis is to get out of the text what the reader or what the writer or the author intended to mean. Clearly, with unmistakable proof, in Matthew 24 and 25, when Jesus goes into the parables about the last days, he is speaking to Jews about Jews concerning a Jewish future and the return of a Jewish Messiah. There's no hint in here that he is speaking about the church, about the bride of Christ, about Jews and Gentiles together. He's simply talking about his elect Jews. Now, further proof of that is when you look at the Old Testament in Isaiah chapter 27, in verse 12, verse 10, verse 13, Isaiah 65, verse 9, Deuteronomy 30, verse 4, he speaks of gathering together his Jewish elect up with him, to come together with him. Similar concept as we see with the rapture. But keep in mind, in the Bible, similarity does not always equate to the same thing, okay? I can say this. I can say, I have two cars in my driveway. Both cars have four wheels. Both cars have a steering wheel. Both cars have an engine. Both cars have a trunk. Both cars have headlights. And you will say, well, then they must be the same car then, right? No. It's two different cars, but they're described similarly. Does that make sense? And so just because we're describing two different events that have similarities doesn't necessarily equate that they are the same event. So this is where our post-tribulationist friends make an exegetical error when they simply take similar things in the Bible and look at them and go, well, they must be the same thing. In the same way, you would never look at two cars in the driveway, see that they're very, very similar, almost identical. You may even have the same make and the same model, but they're still not the same car. Now, another reason that they make this mistake is that the post-tribulationists say that there's a Greek word. It's the Greek word parousia. And parousia, in its root meaning, means presence or arrival. And this word parousia is used throughout the New Testament to refer to the coming of the Lord. Again, the context, even in the Greek language, the context of how this word is used will determine whether it's referring to the rapture, or whether it's referring to the second coming, or whether it's referring to some other event, like somebody arriving at a house. So you can't just simply take the Greek word and say, well, this Greek word means this in this passage, so it must mean this over here in this passage. Again, we have to do careful exegesis of every passage and let each text speak for itself. Now, he goes on to say, this author of the post-tribulationist view, that he believes that the day of the Lord, which we mentioned here a moment ago, is equivalent to the rapture of the church. But there's a couple of problems with that view. Number one, nowhere in the Bible does it talk about the day of the Lord in the apocalyptic judgmental context that we see it referenced to over and over throughout the Bible. Nowhere does it refer to the rapture being that judgment on the earth. Now, this is a little bit tricky because there is a sense in which the rapture is a judgment because it's going to remove all the restraining influence from sin from the earth. But nowhere does it call the rapture of the church specifically the day of the Lord in the way that it's referred to in these other verses. Now, one of the things that they say in 2 Thessalonians chapter 2 is they say that the day of the Lord won't come until the apostasy comes and that the Antichrist is revealed. And they take that from 2 Thessalonians chapter 2 and verses 2 and 3. Now, here's the problem that we have with that. Number one, the day of the Lord, as described throughout the Bible, is not the rapture of the church. In fact, it can't be because the rapture is not even mentioned until we get to John 14, and then not again until we get into Paul's epistles. So they say from the reading of this passage that the day of the Lord, meaning the rapture, won't come until the Antichrist and the apostasy comes first. But if you just keep reading in the passage, you'll find out that Paul meant the exact opposite of that conclusion. When you read in verses 6 and 7, he speaks about the restrainer being removed. And when you study this passage, the only way to explain who the restrainer is the Holy Spirit. Because the only thing that can restrain Antichrist, Satan, the last days of unbridled, unchecked sin, there's only one power in the universe that can restrain that and hold that back, and that's the Holy Spirit. So he says the Holy Spirit's restraining influence is going to be taken away. And we believe that's the church leaving because we are the representation, the indwelt Holy Spirit on the planet. We are the body of Christ on the planet. So when the Holy Spirit's influence through the church is removed, notice what the very next words say. It says in verse 8, once the restrainer is taken out of the way, and then. This is very simple, very plain language, meaning after the restrainer is being removed, and then that lawless one will be revealed. Do you see what he's saying there? He's telling us, rapture, Antichrist, not Antichrist, Antichrist, 7 years, then rapture. He's saying, no, the restrainer is taken away, and then we find out who Antichrist is. Now, along with this, you can search through your New Testament all you want, or the Old Testament. There's not a single verse that tells us as the church to prepare for, to look for, or to anticipate the coming of Antichrist. Not one single verse. You would think that if Paul, being filled with the Holy Spirit and writing under the inspiration of the Holy Spirit, if he knew we're going to endure the worst 7-year period of time that's ever come upon this planet, the wrath of God in three sets of seven judgments, seal, trumpet, and bowl judgments, plus wrath of Antichrist. Paul, give us one verse, give us a phrase, give us anything to tell us what we're supposed to do. There's not a single verse. But what he does tell us to do is to look for and anticipate and to watch for and to prepare for the coming of the Christ for us. Now, notice what he says. He gives the Thessalonians a little clue on this back in chapters 4 and 5 in 1 Thessalonians. And notice he's talking about the rapture of the church. Clearly, no one disputes that he's talking about the rapture of the church in verses 13 through 18. He says, comfort one another with these words. Well, I don't see any comfort that's going to come to me if I have to wait 7 years through horrific judgments from my God, my Savior, is going to be judging me, pouring a judgment on me for 7 years. And then I'm supposed to be comforted that he's going to come back for me at the end of that time. It says, no, it says comfort one another. But notice what Paul says in the very next verse 1, chapter 5. Now to the times and the epochs. In other words, now here's the sequence. We just talked about the sequence of these events. What comes first? What comes second? What comes third? As to the times and the epochs, he says, brethren, you have no need of anything to be written to you. Why not, Paul? Because I've already told it to you. Paul spent at least 3 weeks with the Thessalonians planting this church, and he covered the entire tribulation period with them. Everything that he knew. He had covered Antichrist, abomination, desolation. Antichrist claimed to be God. He covered the rapture. He says, I don't need to go into this again, because he already just told them that the rapture is going to happen. Now, when are these other things going to happen? Look what it says. He says, for you yourselves know that the day of the Lord will come just like a thief in the night. While they are saying peace and safety, then destruction will come upon them suddenly like birth pangs upon a woman with child, and they shall not escape. So what Paul is saying here, plainly, he's gone from you and we, and all this stuff will happen to us, now they. We're not even in the picture anymore, according to Paul. when they're saying peace and safety, oh, everything's fine, the rapture's, you know, this thing has happened, but everything's going to be fine, it's peace, it's safety, then sudden destruction, meaning that the judgments of God are going to come upon them. Keep reading again in the context. He says, they shall not escape. Verse 4, but you, brethren, are not in darkness. You're not a part of that darkness that they're in, that the day should overtake you like a thief. It's not going to overtake you like a thief. It's going to overtake them like a thief. He says, for you are all sons of light and sons of day. We are not of the darkness. So then let us not sleep as others do, but let us be alert and sober. For those who do their sleeping at night and those who get drunk at night. But since we are of the day, let us be sober, having put on the breastplate of faith and salvation and the hope of salvation. For God has not destined us for wrath. Did you get that? God has not destined. Listen, whatever God destines you for is exactly what's going to happen to you. And he says, God has not destined us for what wrath? When it says sudden destruction will suddenly come upon them during the tribulation. God is not, the context is the tribulation. So God has not destined us for wrath. What has he destined us for? It says in verse 9, but for obtaining salvation through our Lord Jesus Christ. You say, well, wait a minute, salvation, is that talking about eternal wrath and eternal suffering? No. The context here is the word salvation in this context, and it does in other contexts, means deliverance from difficult circumstances. It means deliverance from harm. And so what Paul is clearly saying in this passage is that there's going to come upon the world a shocking, unexpected period of judgment called the Day of the Lord, because it's coming upon those who are in darkness. But you are not of darkness, therefore you're not going to participate in the darkness. And God has not even destined you for that wrath, but he's destined you for salvation, for deliverance. And so when we look at the way that the post-tribulationist interprets these passages, they interpret it just the opposite of the way that the passage is clearly written. Again, there's not a single verse that tells us to prepare for the Antichrist, and the post-tribulationist believes that we are to be preparing for Antichrist, be preparing for the tribulation period, but as we've seen, God has not prepared us to go through that time. Now, there are many other reasons why that's true. The tribulation period is not about believers. It's about wrath on the earth. It's about judgment. It's about purging the Jewish people to call a Messiah, many other things. But these and many other reasons we've covered in these past several weeks together are solid reasons why the post-tribulational view is to be rejected and the pre-tribulational view is the one most preferred by Scripture. I'll see you next time right here on Jeff Kinley Live.
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1: Thank you for watching his channel. With a national update, I'm Elizabeth May. The federal government has approved a new health care rule for 2027 that creates tougher checks for people receiving taxpayer-funded health insurance subsidies. Officials with the Centers for Medicare and Medicaid Services say the rule will strengthen accountability and reduce fraud in the health care system. Under the changes, applicants may need to provide more proof of income and tax information before receiving federal financial help. The government will also increase checks for people signing up outside the normal enrollment period. Critics warn the added paperwork could make health care coverage harder to keep for some low-income families. Supporters say the rule encourages personal responsibility and protects taxpayers. The new rule is expected to take effect with the marketplace plans next year. Meanwhile, a church in Wednesbury, England has been left shaken after thieves targeted its food bank. The break-in occurred at St. Luke's Church on Elwell Street. Police said several items were stolen, including musical instruments, church supplies, and food bank donations. This is the third time the church has been broken into this year. Church members were informed during Sunday service and later helped with cleanup and reporting the incident. Parishioners say the theft of food intended for families in need has caused the greatest distress. Our church members said they felt despair at the level of selfishness shown in the community. Local people have shared a message of support online, calling the theft disgraceful and heartbreaking. West Midlands police are investigating the burglary and are asking anyone with information to come forward to help identify those responsible today. Meanwhile, the Archbishop of Canterbury has called for stronger efforts to rebuild trust between communities in the United Kingdom, warning about rising hostility and hate crimes and worsening relations between different groups. Speaking in the House of Lords, the Archbishop said the country is facing serious challenges and that integration and community cohesion must become a national priority. The Archbishop urged leaders and citizens to focus on hope, prayer, and respect for others. The Archbishop said people of all faiths, including Jewish communities, are experiencing increased intimidation and hate crime. She reaffirmed the Church of England's belief that everyone should be free to practice their faith without fear. She also warned that immigration systems must be fair and not create long periods of uncertainty for newcomers. The Archbishop said daily life between different communities can reduce fear and build understanding. She concluded by encouraging love and unity and rejection of hatred across British society. In closing, a professional soccer player, Aberechi Eze, says his dream in football is to glorify God in everything he does in his career. Speaking in an interview, the 27-year-old said his main goal is to win matches and glorify Jesus. Eze shared that his Christian faith has guided him through setbacks, including being released from the soccer team, the Arsenal's academy, at age 13. The England international also spoke about his belief that his life and career are part of a greater plan, and that faith gives him purpose beyond the sport. Thank you for joining us here on his channel with the national update. I'm Elizabeth May.
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2: Well, hi, everybody. Welcome to another edition of His Channel Live. I'm Don Stewart, and along with Pastor Chuck Smith, we continue on the series, The Final Act, Pastor Chuck's book. And Chuck, we've been in the final act here, it seems, in the millennium for quite a while, haven't we?
3: A thousand years,
2: yes. And it seems as one day, though. One day is a thousand years. Well, I think we may get through it tonight, and then we start talking about heaven. But let's continue on. If you been watching us. We've been talking about what goes on during the millennium. And last week, Chuck, we can finish this off. You were talking about the universal peace that will be there when the Lord Jesus comes back and reigns. What all is that going to mean?
3: Well, of course, we have the promise that they're going to beat their swords into plowshares, their spears into pruning hooks. They will study war no more. And we talked about what it will be when we take our military budgets and divert them to agricultural development. The trillions of dollars that we spend on weapons to destroy mankind. And instead, and think of, you know, what a messed up priority that we're spending so much money to develop weapons to kill people. And there are so many people that are starving to death because of the lack of food. And so it isn't that the world can't produce the food. It's just that our money is being diverted for other purposes. And what a glorious day that will be when man really is not studying war anymore. And that man isn't really so pent up that he's fighting and always, you know, trying to gain more for himself. From whence come the fightings and wars among you? Don't they come from your own lust and, you know, you desire and you have not and, you know, you kill? And yet, you know, we've, and look at all of the money that we're spending in trying to develop, say, the United Nations and to sort of develop peace, you know, and the billions of dollars that are being spent, you know, in the effort. But yet, as I look at the world today, I don't see that we're any closer to peace than, you know, when the last war ended. There's still around the world, it's just in the nature of man. It's a part of the sinful aspects of the world. And of course, it'll be a beautiful day when peace, like a river. And, you know, it's interesting that so much of our hymnology is anticipating that wonderful peace. And, of course, until you have Jesus Christ in your heart, because, you see, basically, the Bible tells us that there is this war that's going on inside. The flesh is warring against my spirit, the spirit against the flesh. These two are contrary. Man basically is at war with God, fighting against the Holy Spirit's conviction and all, and fighting against God. And so when you have all of this inner warfare, it isn't surprising that it manifests itself in outward aggression and, you know, the trying to destroy someone else. But when you have that wonderful peace, and the world will be filled with peace, it could be a beautiful place. And, of course, not only man with man, but man with creation. In other words, with the animal kingdom. You know, some of the most exciting experiences in life is when we see peace really. And I was out in the yard sitting and reading my Bible, and a little hummingbird came and sat on my head.
2: Really?
3: This is crazy. I sat there just as still as I possibly could.
2: Yeah.
3: But it was a, you know, little birds, you know, that there would not be fear of man. And, and you know, that they would just, the beautiful little creatures. And we are just, it's just, we can't really imagine when, you know, we're going to be able to, the lion and the lamb lie down together and these things. I mean, it's just a beautiful picture of the peace, not just in man, not just with man, but with the whole animal kingdom and creation. Mm.
2: So everything will be at peace. We'll be at peace with ourselves, peace with one another, peace with the animal kingdom, and peace with nature. And this is what was lost, wasn't it, at the fall?
3: This is what was lost.
2: Because when we fell, we no longer have peace with ourselves or anything else, correct?
3: Right. And no longer peace with God. All starts with peace with
2: exactly.
3: God.
2: Exactly, yeah.
3: Peace. And that's where the turmoil starts. The turmoil with God, you're going to have turmoil through your whole life.
2: The trickle-down theory. When we sinned against the Lord, it all fell apart. Okay, that's so true. Universal peace is just a... It's a wonderful thought, isn't it, Chuck? Just even thinking about it and imagining it. And trouble is now we have to live in the real world where it's just not there.
3: Oh, my. We see so much aggression. All you have to do is get out on the freeway. And you see the aggression that is there. And tragic, you know.
2: But a new world coming. All right.
3: Amen.
2: Another thing that you talk about coming during this millennial reign is universal praying. People will be talking to God during this 1,000 years. What's going to happen?
3: Well, of course, the Bible tells us that Jesus is going to be reigning over the earth, and his throne will be there in Jerusalem, and talks about our going annually be there in Jerusalem. And, of course, the prayer and praise going up to God. And you know, you read in the book of Revelation, and this takes us back a little bit before the millennium, when we are raptured and with Christ, the worship of God. And we do have the cases where they bring the little golden vials full of odors, which are the prayers of the saints. And the prayers rising as incense unto the Lord. And it will be a beautiful thing, because here we will be with Christ, and he will be here on earth, and the worship. And prayer takes different forms, Don, and we think, unfortunately, we think prayer basically as petition. But prayer, yes, there is petition, but it's more than that. You look at the model prayer that the Lord gave us, and really it doesn't begin with petition. Our Father which art in heaven, hallowed be thy name. Thy kingdom come. That's a petition, but not personal. Thy will be done here on earth as it is in heaven. Then it gets to the personal petition, but then it goes back to the worship. Thine is the kingdom, the power, the glory forever. Amen. And I think that when a person thinks of prayer only as petition, he's missing a very important part of prayer. And I don't know that in the kingdom age, whether there will be that much need for petition, because it's going to all be here, and he'll be here. But yet, it will surely, the emphasis be the worship aspect of prayer, the communion, just in harmony with him. And that's going to be really the real beautiful aspect of prayer, just that communion and worship.
2: Interesting, Isaiah 56:7, Chuck, says, I will bring them to my holy mountain. I will make them happy in the temple where people pray to me. Their burnt offerings and sacrifices will be accepted on my altar, for my temple will be known as a temple where all nations may pray. So it's interesting. The temple will be not only a place of prayer, but a place of offering and sacrifice during the millennium.
3: I think that the offerings and the sacrifices, Don, will be memorial. In the Old Testament, they were anticipating, they were looking forward and sort of prefiguring what Christ was going to do. The sacrifice, and they were all looking forward.
2: Anticipatory, in other words.
3: Anticipatory. Now that Christ has come and has offered himself as the sacrifice for our sins, during the millennium, people say, well, why are in the world sacrifices? But I think that they will be memorial now as we remember what Christ has done. And just as we take communion, and we take the broken bread, and we say, you know, this do in remembrance of me. And we take the cup, and again, it reminds us, and it's a memorial to us. And it's interesting how that God has always established, it would seem, things, well, the Bible talks about stones of remembrance. With the children of Israel, you know, even the Passover supper itself, it was always looking back to what God had done, how that God had shown his faithfulness, how that God had shown his love, and it was the memorial. But with us, you know, it will be a memorial as we do these sacrifices. And I can imagine that when you offer a sacrifice as a memorial, you know, that we eat the bread, we drink the cup, but I don't think that it will have nearly the impact of just actually seeing an actual sacrifice and realize that's what God did for me, offered his son as a sacrifice for my sins. That's going to be just a very moving experience, I'm certain.
2: Yeah, and a continual sacrifice that we'll be performing too during that time, continual remembering. So like the whole millennium memorial period, it's great. And also, here's something else, Chuck. You talk about universal singing. I like this. And so not only praying in peace, they'll be singing there, and everybody will sing on key, I imagine, too.
3: That's going to be exciting. And, of course, the Bible speaks about, and they sang a new song. And this glorious new song of the redemption that we have in and through Jesus Christ. And, you know, it's interesting how that the Christian music is usually in a major key.
2: Yes.
3: Whereas so many of the other religions of the world, those that do have singing, it's usually in a minor key, and it's more of a wailing.
2: Like a dirge
3: times.
2: Or something?
3: Yes.
2: Yeah.
3: And so often just discordant even, whereas, you know, the beautiful music of heaven, it's going to be just singing. You know, and it's an interesting thing too, Don, about singing. It is such a great way of expressing emotions. You can feel emotions. You can talk about emotions. But to sing about emotions, it seems to come from a deeper source within to sing about it. I think of, you know, you say, oh, I love you. Yes, I do. I love you. You know, and that's nice. But when you think, I love you. Yes, I do. You know, it just seems to add a dimension to it. And so to me, the exciting thing is that the Bible says the Lord's going to sing over us.
2: I know, and that's something.
3: And that's the thing that to me, to hear Jesus singing of his love for me. Now, I love to sing to him about my love for him. But one day, when he sings to us, what, you know, just, you can only, well.
2: Can't even imagine.
3: Can't even imagine what that's going to be like.
2: It's interesting, Chuck, we talk about bursting into song, and maybe that's what it's all about, bursting into this emotion that's been welling up in us. And it's a way to express ourselves, but during this period of time, we can really express ourselves from, I guess, the depths, what maybe things that we couldn't express even this side of the millennium.
3: I'm sure, Don.
2: And so we'll not only be able to sing from the bottom of our hearts, we'll be able to sing about things we didn't even realize we had going on. So universal singing, so it'll be a time of, again, harmony, melody, you know, like the not dirges, but of a blessed singing and of happiness, right?
3: Yes, and, you know, I think that the music will be beautiful harmonies, and it'll be, you know, today, I think that what they call music, you know, what is they're listening to. It's a beat. It's a noise. And it is usually very meaningless. And, you know, I know that Dr. Wilder Smith used to really sort of be a little upset with the music that we had, because he was into the classical kind of music, and he felt that if it wasn't classical, it wasn't spiritual.
2: Music,
3: wasn't true music. But I don't go that far, but I do believe that it's going to be beautiful, beautiful music with harmonies and probably chords that we've never even dreamed of.
2: You know? We'll all be able to hit so many different octaves. Yes. I can't wait for that. So we've got a universal language at that time, universal holiness, universal peace, universal praying, universal singing. And then what we talked about last week, to highlight that, the desert and the wilderness will all bloom like the rose.
3: I have heard, and I don't know, I can't vouch for this, but I have heard that every thorn is an undeveloped blossom. Mm. And if that is so,
2: wow,
3: you can surely understand the desert blossoming forth as a rose. When you take the saguaro cactus and those many cacti out there in the desert, and if each thorn would blossom out, how beautiful that would be. And of course, there will be streams in the desert, rivers in dry places. There will be really no deserts. Mm. It's basically what it is saying. There will be no barren wilderness areas, but every place will be, you know, just verdant, well-watered, beautiful.
2: Mm.
3: And of course, I believe that the climate will be adjusted so that you won't have severe climates. You won't have severe heat. You won't have severe cold, but I believe that the climate will be actually just sort of, again, like it was when Adam was here. Mm. And I think that, you know, we know that the polar regions were once forested and in tropical, and also God's going to just, he said, going to restore things and make all things new. So it's going to be a beautiful, beautiful world. And, you know, some of the most beautiful places on the world today are the places where man has not had an opportunity to sort of mar it, you know.
2: Well,
3: I remember we were down in the southern desert south of Tucson. Mm. A group of us, we had spotted a cave up in a mountain, and we were curious as to, you know, what might be there. And so we rigged up sort of a climbing thing and helped one guy finally scale up the wall and into the cave. And so we called up to him and said, what's there, you know? He said, oh, just a few beer cans.
2: No.
3: You know? and you go into this,
2: sort
3: of area that you think, well, no one's ever been there, but yet man has left his mark, you know.
2: Oh,
3: and,
2: boy.
3: And so to see unspoiled nature.
2: Yeah. Okay. I've got
3: beautiful.
2: Yeah, I got a question for you, Chuck, along that line. We talk about the desert blooming like a rose, and I don't know if evolutionists supposedly figured this out yet, but why is there color on the earth? Is there any sense for that apart from God doing it in beauty? Because there wouldn't seem to be any, I guess, evolutionary value, and if everything were here by chance, but the fact we have these multitudinous colors everywhere, doesn't that show design, love, and concern?
3: I believe it definitely does, especially when you look at the flowers and the variety of colors and the variety of shapes. Yeah. And, I mean, God didn't have to do it.
2: No, that's the whole...
3: You know, and yet I'm sure that God loves beauty.
2: Mm.
3: And, you know, he makes all things beautiful in his time. So it's going to be to see it again direct from God. You see, that's our problem. We don't see it direct from God. We see it despoiled through the years by man, and thus we don't see it as God created it. But to see it coming direct from God, unspoiled and unsullied by the hand of man, how beautiful it's going to be.
2: Yeah. And like we want to reiterate, as we've seen with the dominoes, God miraculously predicting the future as he tells us this is going to happen. This is actually going to happen. We're not dreaming or making this up, are we? This is actually going to happen.
3: That's the exciting thing, Don.
2: Yeah.
3: It's going to be, and God hasn't brought it this far
2: exactly
3: to desert it now, but he's going to carry it on through into this beautiful, glorious climax that he tells us about here in his word. And so he's given us just a little, sort of pull back the drapes a little bit, give you just a little bit of view here and there and all. And yet one day, you know, it's going to just unfold completely in its full glory and beauty.
2: We will become the butterfly after being the caterpillar,
3: yes,
2: I guess. Imagine
3: that's right.
2: The analogy, and it's incredible. So we get about 5 minutes before our break, Chuck. So how about a summation of what we've learned about the millennium? Then we'll go into heaven next in the eternal state. Just kind of summarize what it's going to be about.
3: Well, of course, I think, Don, one of the most glorious things is that Christ will be here dwelling, and not just dwelling, but ruling over the earth. He came the first time to give himself as a ransom for our sins in order to make it possible for us to be here with him when he comes in his power and in his glory. When Satan's influence has been removed from the world, Satan is bound. He's in the abuso. And so the evil influences, which of course have brought our wars and have brought all of the crime and all of the hurt, all of the pain, to live on a world in which you don't have really the pain or the sorrow of death as such. You don't have, the people that are going to bed hungry. You don't have any of the many, many, many ills that we see in our world today as the result of sin. When that's all removed and we see the world as God intended the world to be, as God had planned.

0: So I can hardly wait.
1: Yeah. So again, the chronology, the rapture of the church, like we talked about, yes. Then the final 70th week of Daniel, three and a half year periods, the last 3.5, the great tribulation Jesus calls
0: here on earth,
1: culminated in the second coming of Christ. Right. And then for 1,000 years, he rules and reigns from the city, literally he's here, from the city of Jerusalem. We have bodies, not like these that are falling apart, but glorified ones. But there will be people in bodies like ours.
0: Yes.
1: But they will. The aging process will slow down.
0: Will slow down tremendously. If a person dies at 100 years old, you'll say, oh, you know, their baby died. What a shame. You know?
1: And that's how, again, how God originally intended it in the beginning.
0: Evidently, because look at how long Adam and
1: the
0: pre-flood people did live, you know.
1: So we're going to have Edenic conditions again on the earth, that God is going to do that. But then that will end, though. That's only a limited period of time. And again, just as an aside, when it says 1,000 years, we take that literally, don't we? Not a long period of time or 1,000,000 years or indefinite. It's actually a literal 1,000 years.
0: Literally 1,000 years. I don't see any reason to change what the scripture says on that.
1: Since he says it 7 times in Revelation 20, it probably means what he says. So we'll take it at face value there. So then at the end of 1,000 years, something happens at that time. In fact, a couple things.
0: Yes, that's the amazing thing, Don. You see, during this 1,000 years, we will be ruling, and Christ will be ruling with a rod of iron. And it's going to be an iron kind of a... People will have to be good. They may have a desire to do evil, but they won't have the opportunity. At the end of the 1,000 years, Satan is going to be released. These people won't have a chance to really prove that they truly love God and are obedient just because, you know, they can't be anything else. And when Satan is released, it will give them a chance to really reveal the true colors. So that the amazing thing is that a great multitude of people who have lived and have been born in these ideal conditions, I will join with Satan in a rebellion against God, which will be put down quite quickly, but they will have gone through the test and have failed the test at that time, proving once and for all that God is just in his judgment and that it's in man's heart to rebel against God. I mean, but the glorious thing is that we have chosen to serve God. We have chosen to live according to his dictates. And we've already passed our test.
1: Praise the Lord.
0: It won't be a time of us being tested when Satan is released. We're going through that testing right now. And so we've chosen to deny ourselves, the flesh, and to take up the cross and to follow him. And so we've passed. Thank the Lord.
1: Thank the Lord for that. Okay, so we're about up to our break. When we come back, Chuck, what we want to talk about is at the end of that time, after that rebellion, there is a judgment. But this is a final judgment, but not for us.
0: No.
1: And we can make the distinction there between the judgment for the believers and the judgment for the unbelievers. And then after the judgments, we'll talk about what happens then for all eternity. But this is important because so many people think, well, Christians are going to be judged. Why, you know, how can we be judged? And we'll calm a lot of souls, I imagine, after this, and make some others kind of on the edge of their seats because they're going to face a judgment.
0: They've got to recognize that.
1: Judgment is coming.
0: You don't get by. You know, you may think that you've gotten by, but you don't get by.
1: There's no perfect crime. No. Judgment is coming for all of us.
0: Right.
1: And so we'll talk about that. It's very important we understand so we can explain it to others. So people, when we come back from our break, what we're going to do, we're going to have Pastor Chuck talk about the two different types of judgment, the judgment seat of Christ for the believers, then the great white throne for the unbelievers, because you and I are going to be in front of one of those two judgments, and it's your choice which one you're going to be through. So you want to pay attention to this, and you want to understand it so you can explain it to others. So we'll be back in a couple minutes. Stay with us. We talk about the two judgments on His Channel Live.
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1: Okay, we're back with the second half of this edition of His Channel Live. Don Stewart along with Pastor Chuck Smith. And we're going to talk right now about a very, very misunderstood topic, but a very important topic. That is judgment for all of humanity. Pastor Chuck, take some time and tell us the two different judgments that will happen, or types of judgments for believers and unbelievers. Why unbelievers don't have to worry. Unbelievers have to worry, but believers don't have to worry.
2: That's right. They are separated, Don, by probably 1,000 years. When the church is raptured, Paul tells us that we all must appear before the judgment seat of Christ to receive the rewards for the things done in our bodies, whether they be good or evil. And basically, the judgment will be a judgment of rewards or the loss of rewards. Hmm. The judging will be not just what we did, but the motivation behind it, so that some people will be disappointed because they have done very notable things and they've received a lot of accolades and so forth because they did them for that very purpose. Mm. Jesus warns in his Sermon on the Mount, take care that you don't do your righteousness before men to be seen of men. Don't let that be the motive for the things that you do. And then he sort of illustrates of how some people, when they give, they give in such a way as draw attention to themselves, and how they, in religious types of activities such as fasting and so forth, they do it to draw attention to themselves, that people will say, oh, aren't they spiritual? You know, look at how they're fasting and all. And then how you pray. And my spiritual activities, what is my motive? Am I trying to impress God or impress man? Mm. And am I looking for the praise from God or the praise from man? Jesus said, that if you do it for to be seen of men, then you have your reward. Mm. If you're giving to impress man and that you might be, applauded by man, enjoy the applause because that's all you're going to get, And you get to heaven and say, well, God, don't you remember, when they took up that offering, yeah. I stood up and I volunteered, to donate $1,000, and everybody began to clap and say, woo, and wow, And he'll say, yeah, well, that was your reward, yep. So motivation, an important thing in our whole walk, Don, is that why am I doing it? What is the motive? Am I doing it for glory, for acknowledgement of man? If so, wrong motive, and I will not receive any reward from him. But again, it talks about the works sort of being judged by fire. Mm. And many of the works will be destroyed by that fiery judgment, but those that we remain or endure the fire, I'll be rewarded for those. But the judgment seat of Christ, again, is the reward or the loss of reward. I'll be saved as though by fire. It isn't the salvation, but it is just the rewards for the things that I've done for him with right motivation. And I think that a lot of people make a mistake here, Don, in that they say, it isn't, you're talking about works and so forth, and, salvation by works. No, we're not talking about salvation by works at all. But we're talking about a true experience with God is going to produce fruit in my life. And if there is no fruit, then there is a real question about how genuine my faith is and, but this is what's going to be judged at that time. Mm. And so it's it's sort of, Paul was very interested in the Olympics, it would seem. Mm-hmm. He talks about if you are striving for the masteries, if you're in mm-hmm. the wrestling competition, you've got to strive lawfully if you're going to receive the reward. They that run in a race, run all. Mm. One receives the prize, so run that you might obtain. So mm-hmm. he uses these as sort of an illustration of the Christian walk in life. But this, in thinking of the Olympics, of course, in those days, they didn't have the gold, silver medals, but they gave mm-hmm. a wreath, mm. a laurel wreath, you know. But it was when you would win your race or win mm-hmm. The competition, you would come before the judge's seat. And even to the present day, the Olympics, the judge's seats. And so you come before the judge's seats and they hang the right. golden medal over your head mm-hmm. or silver medal and all. And it's a reward. Mm. And so with Christ, it is the rewards. And so we don't fear really the judgment mm. seat of Christ, because that isn't condemnation. It is the reward seat of Christ. The other judgment seat, the great white throne judgment of God, of course, we get that in Revelation, and that's something far different, and it is, it's an awesome thing. It is a fearful thing. The book of Hebrews said to fall in the hands of a living God, knowing therefore the terror of the Lord, mm. we seek to persuade men, Paul mm. said. And so when we stand before God, when they thank God. And this is yeah. the glorious thing about the gospel, Don, is that judgment that we deserve
1: yes.
2: because of our sin, Jesus bore that judgment for us. Mm-hmm. And that's the glorious thing, and that's one of the reasons why we love him so, is that he took that judgment. He died for us. So that as the Christian, there is therefore now no condemnation to those who are in Christ Jesus. And that is something we just totally rejoice in, that Jesus loved us. The Father loved us so much that he was willing to come, willing to take our sins. He was willing to submit to the Father in doing that. Mm. Not my will, he said, but thy will be done. Right. But he was willing to submit to the Father in order to bear our sin, in order that we might have this wonderful relationship with God through him. So those who have rejected Christ, those who have rejected the love of God and refused to bow before God, ultimately they will. Every knee will bow, every tongue will confess that Jesus Christ is Lord to the glory of God the Father. So in the book of Revelation, John talks about the different groups that he sees that are going to be standing before the judgment of God. And he said that death and hell will deliver up the dead that are in them. And the books will be open and they will be judged out of the things that are written in the books. Here again is the folly of man in thinking that you have gotten by with your sin. Nobody really knows what you did, that you were able to cover your tracks successfully and you got by. Not so. When the books are open and they're judged out of the things written in the books, you'll be defenseless. You won't be able to, plead ignorance or, anything else but just guilty, because it'll all be there before us. I often wonder if, If a person is standing before God at the great white throne judgment, then an accusation is made and they try and deny it. I wonder if God won't just maybe have a giant screen and just, you know, go back and let you see yourself doing that and let all of heaven be watching, you know, and, you know, the whole thumbs down. It's interesting when this judgment takes place and people, death and hell deliver up the dead, and whoever's name is not found written in the Lamb's Book of Life will be cast into Gehenna, which is the second death. No one will be able to say that they got a bum rap. No one will be able to say, well, it's not fair. God's judgment, and of course, this is the interesting thing to me in the book of Revelation. As God is judging the earth and sending these conditions to the earth, there are voices that say, holy, righteous, and true are thy judgments, O Lord. And no one will be able to accuse God of not being fair in the judgment that he makes. But again, it is a fearful thing to fall into the hands of a living God. And for a person who has rejected God, a person who has been blasphemous against God and all, what a fearful thing when they have to stand before God. Tried to deny God, bought into every kind of godless theory of evolution and so forth, in order that you can say, well, you know, there is really no God. We are self-existent, and, you know, we evolved from lower forms of life and so forth. I mean, that is so weak, and that is so blind. I mean, there's really no proof at all that non-living matter can produce living forces or whatever. I mean, it just doesn't happen. And I even think of Dawkins, who is supposed to be so brilliant and all, and yet when challenged about the spontaneous generation of life, he says, well, perhaps some meteor, fell to the earth and brought life from another place. Give me a break. If it can't happen here, how could it happen
1: somewhere else
2: in the universe, you know? And it is so ridiculous. I mean, you're just really striving to bolster your belief that there is no God. But, you know, underneath, they know there is. Underneath, they are in rebellion against God. And their excuses when they stand before God will be just blasted. And, the rug will be jerked out from under their feet, and they'll have no place to stand.
1: So, Chuck, as you mentioned, this judgment, it's not something optional. Everybody's going to be judged, right?
2: Everybody is going to be judged.
1: Either at the great white throne or the Bema seat, either rewarded or condemned.
2: That's right.
1: And so people can't opt out of it, choose not to be in, or say, well, I wasn't asked to be born, so I don't have to be judged. There is a responsibility, isn't there?
2: There is a responsibility, and everyone, no one can escape it. It's going to happen. And ultimate destiny.
1: Now, for the Christian, you mentioned something interesting about the right motivation. How do we check and make sure we have the right motivation in serving the Lord? Because we all want to do it, but how can we check ourselves and making sure we can?
2: Well, I think that David has the answer in Psalm 139, where he said, search me, O God, know my heart, try me, and know my thoughts. Because earlier David said that, that he didn't really know his own thoughts, that is his own motivation. Thou hast searched me. Thou hast known me. You know my downsittings, my uprisings. You understand my thoughts afar off. Such knowledge, he said, is too great for me. I cannot attain to it. What knowledge? Self-knowledge. Mm. And it's interesting as he says that, you know, try me, see if there's any wicked work in me. And then he said, you know, search me.
1: Mm.
2: And Lord, you reveal to me what you know about me.
1: Mm.
2: And if there is something that I'm doing with false motivation, and I have to confess, Don, that there have been things in my life that I have done, and the Lord has pointed out to me that the motivation was wrong. I was hoping that man saw me, you know. I was hoping that they would know that I was very generous and I, you know, was doing this and so forth, and sort of ostensibly for the Lord. But the Lord has convicted me so many times on these kinds of things. With the church grounds, I'm very particular, really, about... I think that it's a reflection of my attitude toward God. If it's sloppy, if it's dirty, if it's messy, then it shows that I'm not really that concerned or careful about the things of God. So I always try to keep it clean. And it used to be on Saturdays we had so many weddings and so many guests that would come at weddings, and of course they would smoke their cigarettes right on up to the front door and then, you know, throw them down and then step on them and twist it, you know, to put out the cigarette. And so I'd find myself out between weddings picking up cigarette butts and hating it, griping and saying dirty people, you know, how filthy a habit and so forth. And one Saturday, as I was picking up the cigarette butts, I felt the, and I was complaining, I was, you know, griping about it. I felt the Lord saying to me, who are you doing that for? And I said, well, you, Lord, you know, I want the church to look decent. He said, if you're doing it for me, then quit your griping, you know. In other words, doing it as unto the Lord. Yeah. And I think that's an important lesson. It surely was to me, that whatsoever you do in word or deed, do all to the glory of God. In other words, not really looking for recognition from man, but Lord, I'm doing this for you. I love you, and I want your place to look nice. And thus, you do it with a different attitude. It isn't really with resentment or grumbling or whatever, but you do it with a different attitude. And I think that that's a very important thing in life.
1: But Chuck, a lot of people say, but when we look inside and God shows us, isn't very pretty what we find.
2: Not pretty at all, Don, and that's why we appreciate the grace of God.
1: Exactly.
2: And we lean heavily on the grace of God in those cases.
1: So basically what we want is not justice, it is mercy.
2: Mercy.
1: Because we don't want what we deserve, we want what we don't deserve.
2: I want justice for the other fellow.
1: Exactly.
2: I want mercy for myself.
1: And that's what we plead, the mercy of God,
2: yes,
1: you know,
2: right,
1: in front of him. So the two judgments, the merciful one,
2: yes,
1: and that's us, but the others actually get what they deserve. They're judged on their works, and no matter how good they are, because there are people probably watch and say, well, my works are good, but Chuck, they're not going to be good enough, are they?
2: Not good enough.
1: Now, why is that?
2: Well, because basically, Don, because of the sin, that's the thing that's going to separate me from God. And that's a matter of the heart. That's a matter of you know, my inward attitude towards the things of God. God has paid such a price to redeem me from my sin. And for me to say, well, I don't need that. I don't need your righteousness. I will offer you my righteousness, my works. And so here I have the opportunity to stand before God in my own righteousness, which I will frankly confess is not that good when you start looking at motives and all. I surely don't want to stand in my righteousness. but I can stand there in the righteousness of Jesus Christ. Mm. For God made him to be sin for us, who knew no sin, that we might be made the righteousness of God through him. So if I have the choice to stand before God in my righteousness or in the righteousness of Christ, you better be sure that I'm going to choose to stand in his righteousness, accepted, the Bible says, in the beloved. And that's going to be the glorious thing. So that in heaven, all we can do is rejoice and give thanks to what Jesus has done for us. If we were there on the basis of our own righteousness, if that was the criteria for us entering into heaven, heaven would be the most boring place in the world, because we would all be wanting to brag and boast of all that I did in order to get here, you know. And as you were boasting, you know, to me of all you did, I would be thinking, I wish you would shut up so I could tell how wonderful I am and all of the wonderful things I did.
1: Doesn't sound like heaven to me.
2: No. But yet, when we get there, all we can do is just rejoice in what Jesus did. And I think of that song, Jesus paid it all.
1: Right.
2: When before the throne I stand in him complete, Jesus died, my soul to save, my lips shall still repeat. And so we can't rejoice or glory in any of our accomplishments, but all we can do is glory and rejoice in what Jesus did in giving himself for us.
1: Indeed. Okay, Chuck, we got about 2 minutes. Tell the people there to make the choice.
2: Well, of course, this is it. The Lord is calling on you to receive his love. And it is so simple that even a little child can receive and accept the love of God and the forgiveness of God and the hope of heaven with him forever. And so we would encourage you that you would just surrender your life to Jesus Christ. It's one of those things that you just can't know how wonderful it is to have that load of guilt taken away. Because when you have done something that you know is wrong, it plagues your mind. You know that you're guilty. And subconsciously, we're looking for a relief from that guilt complex. And that's what leads us into all of these crazy things that we do in order to try and atone for our sins, that are trying to be relieved from the guilt of my sin. The wonderful thing to know is that my sins have been taken by Jesus. He says, yes, you're guilty, but I love you. I love you so much. I gave my life in order to redeem you from your sinful state. And if you'll just put your trust and faith in me, you can stand before God exonerated from all of the charges, and you can know the joy and the hope of eternal life with him.
1: Well, that says it all, doesn't it?
2: That's it.
1: And the choice is yours out there, people.
2: That's right.
1: Jesus Christ for eternity with him, or eternity on your own apart from him. You're going to be at one of the two judgments. And so which one are you going to choose? Well, Pastor Chuck, as we continue on in the future, we can start talking about then heaven, what happens for those of us that chose the right path. So that's on a future program. All right, thanks for watching, everyone. This has been a wonderful program, and I hope you know the judgment's coming, so choose which one you're going to serve. So for Pastor Chuck, Don Stewart saying thanks again for watching, and we'll see you next time on His Channel Live. Good night and God bless.
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7: It all begins with apathy. It all begins with the decision not to contend for the faith once delivered. The Word of God gives us a warning light. Watch out for the spirit of apathy. Be on your guard.

0: Beloved, listen to me. Please don't forget that Western civilization came about as a direct result of the Protestant Reformation. The foundational rock upon which Western civilization rests is the Bible. From work ethics to servant leadership to the rest of it. I would never have thought that false teaching and false preaching would invade the so-called evangelical churches with vengeance as it is doing now. But believe it or not, what you are seeing today is the apathy on the part of good people. Good people sit back and do nothing. Apathetic people who saw the danger and did nothing about it. Now we're reaping the fruit of this apathy in the streets of all the Western capitals. This is also exactly what is happening in churches in the West. Well, you may ask, what is apathy in the church? Well, I'm glad you asked. Simply this, indifference. Indifference. Turn with me, please, to Jude, verses 5, 6, and 7, three verses. Jude gives us three kinds of examples that warn us against apathy. Please hear me right on this one. It's very important. While God will severely judge the false teachers and the false preachers, while God will severely judge those who caused others to stumble, while God severely will judge those deceivers who have deceived us, yet, listen carefully, it is the believer's apathy that God is deeply concerned about. Why? Because they risk the loss of three things, according to the Word of God. The loss of three things. First, they'll lose their power for victory. Secondly, they'll lose their position. And thirdly, they'll lose their privilege. Now, before I get to those three losses, I want to emphasize the fact that Jude knows that the believers know. There's nothing like knowing what others know. He knows what they know. That they all know these biblical, historical truths in the Scripture. Verse 5. He says, you already know this. You already know this. So he's preaching to the choir. Some time ago, somebody said to me, he said, Michael, you're preaching to the choir. I said, absolutely, but the choir may need to know and be reminded. Why? Because the problem, listen to me, please, the problem is not knowledge. The problem is the apathy in neglecting to apply this knowledge into our lives. That's the problem. Not knowledge, but the applying of the knowledge into our own lives. So all these three illustrations from history, as recorded in the Word of God, give us all a warning light, flashing warning light, every one of us, against apathy. What God did to the unbelieving Israelites, what God did to the rebellious angels, what God did to the perversion of Sodom and Gomorrah. They're all meant to be a warning for us. They're all meant to be a warning to the believers everywhere, all the time. What is this severe warning? It is this. Listen carefully. False teachers and false preachers can take us all the way to danger zones. False teachers and false preachers, those who have turned their backs on the infallibility of the Word of God, can take us all the way to the edge of the abyss. Therefore, be on your guard. Watch. Watch out for the spirit of apathy. Now I look at these three examples from history. The first illustration that the Apostle Jude gives us is the unbelieving Israelites, which caused the entire community to miss out on the power for victory that God wants to give them and wanted to give them from the very beginning. They not only delayed the entire community entering into the promised land by 40 years, but they lost their power. Just to remind you, that the reason it is called the promised land is because it was promised. That's what it's promised. It's promised to Abraham and his descendants. Now, if I make you a promise, do you trust that I will keep my promise? But listen to me. I'm a fallen man. I'm a man with clay feet. I fumble and stumble. How much more significant should be us and they taking God at His promise, trusting Him completely? All of that the Israelites needed to do is literally walk across into the promised land and claim it and have victory and take it over because it was promised. Oh, but no. They formed a committee. They had to conduct a feasibility study. This is how good, I mean, it sounds really very impressive. Feasibility study. By the way, feasibility study is fine in the business world, but not when you're claiming the promise of God. You just walk over and take it. And so a committee of 12 was formed, and they're sent to spy the land of promise, and then they come back with a report, a divided report. 10 against 2. 10 basically brought what they called the majority reports. Those of you who are familiar with church politics, the majority report, and the 2 brought the minority report. Listen to me. Don't ever get impressed by the size of a church or the size of a crowd. God is not impressed by the size of the crowd. God is only impressed by obedience. The majority declared that the people in that promised land, they're bigger than us. They are more powerful than us. They are stronger than us. They are more sophisticated than us. They have more armament than us. And you feel like you want to say to them, wait a minute. Had these people not seen the hand of God in Egypt? Had they not seen the plagues in Egypt? Had they not seen what happened to Pharaoh's army? Had they not seen the parting of the Red Sea? Had they not seen the defeat of the Amalekites? Have they not seen the manna coming from heaven every day? Have they not seen the water gushing out of the rock? Have they not seen the deliverance of God? Have they not seen the cloud by day and the pillar of fire at night? Have they not seen that? What is the problem here? Oh, the problem is unbelief, distrust, doubt. So a lot of megachurch pastors are bringing doubt on the Word of God. And so the people see their pastor used to preach the Word of God. Now they're denying the authenticity and the authority of the Word of God. So they follow all the way to the edge of the abyss. Apathy. Oh, beloved, listen to me. Here is what pains my heart and my head. Most often, the faithful get easily infected by the unfaithfulness, much more than the other way around. That's what gives me pain in my heart and in my head. The faithful get easily infected by the unfaithful much faster than the other way around. As a result of this, that generation of Israelites, that whole generation with the exception of 2, died in the wilderness and lost the power of victory. Only 2 people, Joshua and Caleb, of that generation were able to enter into the promised land. They were the only two of their whole generation who've experienced the power of God and victory into the promised land. Question: did the faithful believers suffer as a result of the people following these 10 guys? Did the whole community suffer? Yes! Believers experience secondhand suffering from sin just like secondhand smoke. When a member of a family sins or lives in disobedience, the whole family gets affected. When apostasy of the unfaithful always, always impacts the entire community of God. And that is why we must not even fellowship with the apostates. We must run from them as far as we can. Why? Because you are in danger of losing your power and victory. Oh, listen to me, please. You may not lose your salvation. That's not what I'm saying. But you will most assuredly lose your power and victory. Apathy will not only cause you the loss of power with God, secondly, apathy will cause you the loss of your position. Don't ever forget that Satan had the most lofty position there is, next to God. He was in the presence of the Most High God. He was called Lucifer, from which we get the word lucified, or a bright light, or dazzling light. Oh, but pride got hold of him. Pride got hold of him. Pride set in. Pride filled him. And as a result, he was thrown out of heaven into a dark pit from where he now operates. He and his demons right now are being prepared and bound for the lake of fire. When Satan was thrown out of heaven, he managed to deceive 1/3 of the angelic being into his folly of trying to conduct a coup d'etat against God and take his place. 1/3 of the angelic being lost their lofty position. Beloved, every day it seems, or every week at least, we're hearing of some well-known pastors, well-known preachers, well-known theologians who have lost their lofty position because of apathy and indiscretion. Of course, we only know about the famous ones. We don't know all the other ones that we never hear about because we don't know. Or think about the believers in the pews across the country and across the world who are constantly losing their lofty position. Again, I'm not saying losing salvation, but lofty position. But it all begins with apathy. Please, trust me, it all begins with apathy. It all begins with the decision not to contend for the faith once delivered. That may cause you the loss of your lofty position. Apathy puts us in danger of losing our power with God. Apathy puts us in danger of losing our lofty position. Thirdly, apathy puts us in danger of losing our privilege. Our privilege. In fact, if you look up the word privilege, you discover it has several meanings. It could mean a favored place, exceptional place, virtuous place. Jude, in his urgent attempt to warn believers against apathy, he is giving us example after example after example of the price that is paid when the faithful become apathetic. Verse 7. In a similar way, Sodom and Gomorrah and the surrounding towns, they gave themselves up to sexual immorality and perversion. They served as an example of those who suffer the punishment of eternal fire. Lot, he was Abraham's nephew. He was Abraham's nephew. And the Bible shows us, check me out on this when you go home. The Bible gives us three stages of Lot. Three stages. First of all, the Bible said Lot looked towards Sodom. Oh, the Big Apple. It's so attractive. Oh, the people there must be really happy because they're free. And he looked towards Sodom. The next thing you read in the scripture is said Lot pitched his tent just outside of Sodom. And then the third stage, and you look in the scripture and you see it, you find Lot inside Sodom. Inside. See, that's how this regression from the faith starts. Trust me, I've been through that when I ran away from the Lord. It starts first with apathy. And then you end up with saying, well, if you can't beat them, join them. Remember this. Lot's uncle Abraham was up there praying for Lot and his family. Uncle Abraham was interceding on their behalf. Uncle Abraham was petitioning God on their behalf. But their apathy led Lot and his family to keep their mouth shut, to keep quiet. Their apathy led them to wink at perversion. Their apathy led them not just to love people, but love sin. 2 Peter 2:7, memorize it. 2 Peter 2:7. Lot was distressed. He was distressed. In fact, I love the old translation. The King James says, he was vexed. I love that word. He was vexed. He was vexed by living among perverted and lewd people. End of quote. And yet, his vexing, his distress was not enough for him to run. Apathy will cause believer a whole lot of stress. Especially when they tolerate what God calls sin. And by the way, that's any sin. Any sin. Sin is not what the government declares a sin. Sin is not what Pastor Smell Fungus declares a sin. And not just because something is legal, that it means not sin. The Bible defines sin. Why do we have to redefine it? The Bible also defines what liberty is. And it's not liberty to sin, but it's liberty not to sin. Therefore, faithful believers must shout it from the rooftop that Christ alone, in Him alone, is the forgiveness of sin and the healing from all sins. In Christ alone, there is a new life of overcoming sin. In Christ alone, there is victory over temptation and sin. I thought of an example from history of the opposite of apathy. I just want to leave you with some encouragement. The faithfulness of our forebears who paid a hefty price so that they can deliver to us, to this generation, an unmolested gospel of Jesus Christ. At the close of the third century after Christ, the Roman Empire was ruled by a tetrarchy of four emperors: Diocletian, Maximian, Galerius, and Constantius. Diocletian particularly had such an intense hatred toward Christians. Read about him. And so he persuaded his fellow emperors to issue a series of edicts to deprive Christians of all the legal rights, all of the rights as Christians. Legal rights. Not only that, but he insisted and required Christians to perform pagan sacrifices to the Roman gods. In fact, that time was known as the Great Persecution. Thousands of Christians were tortured and killed for their faith. Christians were required by Roman law to turn over to the government all the scrolls of the Old and New Testament, the precious Word of God that they treasured. By law, they have to turn them over. And so Roman officials would seize, literally pull it out of them, like pulling their hearts out. And they take those scrolls and they cast them into a bonfire. In Thabikia. Now, Thabikia is a town in modern-day Tunisia, North Africa. There in that city, there was a bishop by the name of Felix. He refused to surrender the scrolls of the scripture or tell the authority where he's hiding them. The magistrate of that town sent soldiers, arrested Felix. And when Felix stood before the magistrate, he declared, "I would be better burnt than those books." We have come a long way from those days to pastors telling their congregations to get unhitched from the Old Testament. We've come a long way, in the wrong way. Finally, they turned him over to the proconsul, who sent him to stand trial in Italy. He was shackled and bound with heavy irons, shoved in the hold of a ship for 4 days without food or water, between horses in the hold of the ship. And when Felix arrived in Italy, to his absolute amazement, he found Christians lining the streets, cheering him on, because the word of his faithfulness has already come across and spread in Italy. The prefect brought Felix to a town of Venosa, south of Italy. They released him from the shackles and gave him one more chance to confess and reveal the location of these scrolls of the scripture. Felix boldly confessed that he possesses the forbidden scrolls of the Word of God, and he would never, never give them up. At that moment, the prefect ordered the soldiers to prepare the prisoner for execution. And as Felix placed his head upon the block, he gave thanks to God for his mercy and declared his true commitment to the Lord Jesus Christ, his Savior, and to the Word of God. And these were the last words before a Roman sword sent Felix into the presence of his precious Savior, the Lord Jesus. Beloved, today the Roman Empire is no more, but the Word of God endures. Please don't lose your power and victory. Don't lose your lofty position. Don't lose your privilege because of apathy. Shake it off. Shake it off.
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4: Welcome to the program today. Manu Gonzalez here in studio with our good friend Billy Crone, and we are going to be talking about his new project, Trump and the Stargate Prophecies. I want to ask the question, do you think Trump is fulfilling prophecy? Is it good or is it bad? You're going to want to stick around and listen to this program.

0: Welcome back. We are here with Billy. And before we get to Billy, I want to remind everybody about a couple things that are happening here at Prophecy Watchers.
1: We are going to be having our prophecy conference in Colorado Springs, June 4th through 7th. So please consider joining us. Colorado Springs is beautiful in June, no doubt. If you can't join us in person, you can certainly join us through live stream. The other thing that we're doing, another event we're having and invite you to join us, is an Alaska cruise. We're having a prophecy cruise going to Alaska August 22nd through the 29th of this year. If you've ever wanted to see Alaska, maybe a bucket list item, you can join us there. Myself, Billy Crone, L.A. Marzulli, Lee Brainerd, a few others are going to be there. It's going to be a great time. So you can go to prophecywatchers.com and get information about those events. But back to the
0: Billy's going to be there. So welcome, Billy. Here we are.
2: Hey, looking forward to it, Lord willing.
0: And you kind of give us an update of what you're going to talk about at the conference.

0: throat and just, you voted for the Antichrist. You got duped and whatever. And whoa. I would rather have him run the economy than Kamala. But they shut you off. I ain't work with you. And it's a horrible witness and it caused division. The other alarming one was when he got into office was the bulk. And I'd say this is more the bigger number. The bulk of the church was like, whew, made it through those years with Biden. Now we got 4 years of easy living. We're just going to coast. And I'm going, what? You really think that Bible prophecy stopped just because Trump got in office? And his first day in office was like, oh boy, here we go. And that's the launching of the Stargate AI program. AI, we've already dealt with that many different times, but this decision by Trump, and I'm not saying he wakes up every day and goes, I'm working for the Antichrist. I'm not saying that. I'm just saying, let's talk about it. Can we talk about it without going to one end of the spectrum or the other? But that decision to invest $500 million, that's $500 billion, to speed up the process of AI. And if you do the research, it's not just America, it's around the world, okay? That has everything to do with Bible prophecy. And so we begin to catalog that and demonstrate that, how that's actually going to play out.
1: As Christians, you've said this often, I like the phrase, we're truth tellers,
0: right?
1: Regardless. We're not here to be loyal to a man. So in this sense, we recognize very clearly that Trump is doing a lot of great things, and he's done a lot of great things for sure. But, and I appreciate what you said as well, because in my interactions is what does Trump know? What does he know he's doing? Or is the enemy using him in different ways because of his desire to win? He wants to be the best.
0: Right.
1: You hear him. His goal is for America to win. Well, that's generally a good thing. But in the midst of that, I think the enemy is using him to set up these things. Well, let's start for a moment. Two things, because you never want to assume anything. Well, give us the definition of artificial intelligence, and then talk a little bit more about the definition of Stargate and kind of what it is.
0: Yeah, basically AI, of course, artificial intelligence, is a long time dream in the techno world. You can go way back into history, but even in somewhat recent history, in the 40s and 50s, people think that AI is a recent development. They've been working for a long time. But basically, they wanted to create an, quote, electronic brain. So they want something that mimics human intelligence on a massive scale that can help control the world. That's AI. And that's not just a theory. That's what's being put into place. Now, Stargate is the AI program. The first day in office that Trump, and I agree with you, I'm not saying he's working for the Antichrist. I think he wants America to be the leader in everything, including AI. And if you do the research, I believe the previous administration was holding America back on the development of AI and allowing us to take a back seat because on record, China said for many years that they're going to be the world leading developer of AI by 2030. So here comes Trump. No, America, we're going to be great, including with AI. But in that decision is everything I believe that has to do with Bible prophecy. Again, I'm not saying he's doing it for the Antichrist, but there's ramifications for that. So the Stargate program was basically three guys, experts, technology experts, that he brought in to run this Stargate AI program. $500 billion. It's $500 billion investment. And the three guys, of course, is Larry Ellison, and he's the bigwig of Oracle, which is a software developer company. You got Sam Altman, who's the bigwig behind the OpenAI, which is the AI aspect. And then you got the Korean guy, he lives in Japan, Masayoshi Son, and he's kind of like the financier. The problem with this is, and this is what we began to see, knowing AI and not only Daniel chapter 12, it's a sign of the last days, the increase of information, but Revelation 13, knowing that AI is going to run the infrastructure for the Antichrist kingdom. We've talked about that. But Mondo, I came across interviews with these guys who admitted behind the scenes what they're going to do with this. And they're going to bring in a Big Brother society, they're going to take over Big Pharma, and they're going to launch a cryptocurrency, complete control of buying, selling, a cashless society. That's what we demonstrate.
1: Yeah, I mean, if you look at Billy's basically outline of his book, you talk about Stargate and the Antichrist, the Stargate and Big Brother,

0: Stargate and Big Pharma and Stargate and Bitcoin. And that is absolutely fascinating, because I want to step for a minute is, why do we think, for a moment, just explain it for people, why would we as Christians think that artificial intelligence and its capabilities is connected with the Bible or the Antichrist? I mean, what's the biblical basis there?
1: Well, again, Daniel chapter 12, about 2,600 years ago, he prophesied, how do you know he's in the last days? He says right there, verse 4, he says that people are going to be traveling over the world to and fro, and it's a global basis. That's stuff that we take for granted. We travel all over the world. We don't even think about it. That's a sign you're in the last days. The second thing is, he says there's going to be an increase of knowledge. It's Rabbah in the Hebrew, which means an exceedingly increase of knowledge, and that's AI. Then you go to Revelation 13, and what John talks about, the seven-year tribulation, and it says clearly there that the Antichrist and the false prophet are going to micromanage the planet. They're going to control the whole planet's currency, even down to the point where they micromanage every single transaction, the buying and selling, and it implies a big brother society, because an order is given to worship the Antichrist, and if you don't, you're going to die, which implies, well, first of all, you have to have the ability to send out a global broadcast around the whole world and people to receive it. Then you got to know whether or not they obeyed. Well, how are you going to? Well, you got to have some sort of monitoring system going. And then you have to have some sort of system in place where you know exactly where they're at, located on the planet, in order to take them out. That's what's called an implied Big Brother society. Here's the point. We've had the satellites, we've had the microchips, we've had the infrastructure, we've had the computer technology for many years. The one thing we were lacking in this global system is the administration part. In other words, you can't hire enough humans to run the back end of that kind of global monitoring system. Every transaction, the Big Brother Society, monitoring whatever people are doing, where they're going, what they're saying, wherever they're located, etc. But guess what? If you're going to do it, you have to have something superhuman, AI. And that's not just a theory, Mondo. As we know, it's already being put into place. In every one of those, AI is already, right now, for years, has not just been developed, it's being developed in all these arenas to run the back end of that global system. This decision by Trump is going to put that on steroids.
0: Absolutely. And, you know, in my mind, I mean, I use AI every day. And so what we don't want to do here is, AI is a technology, okay? It's not this demon in the boogeyman in that sense. But what I mean by that is, sometimes Christians be like, oh, I'm at work. Billy and I, we had a question here at one of our recent conferences. I'm at work. My company is requiring me to use AI. Do I need to quit? And we're like, no, you don't need to quit. But remember that AI is an amazing technology that is going to be hijacked by the Antichrist, and the extensive nature of it is getting out there farther and farther. But don't be scared of AI. Be wise about AI. And you know, it leads me to this, is that just recently in our magazine, I had written an article about AI and how we use it and how to be aware of it, how to take advantage of its capabilities with discernment. And so I use it as a way to segue into, I'm going to take a little break here where you can see how to get our magazine, because we're trying to help the church understand what's happening, how it's going to be used prophetically, but also, again, how to be in control and not in fear. That's the difference. So take a listen.
2: 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Wars, pandemics, economic collapse, artificial intelligence, global surveillance. 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The archaeological evidence for Jesus. The mystery of the Ten Kings. 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The signs are everywhere. The prophetic puzzle is almost complete, and yet so many are still asleep. That's why the Prophecy Watchers exists, to shine a light in the darkness and help believers understand the lateness of the hour. 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After all, who doesn't want to know what the prophets of the Bible have to say about what's going to happen in the future? On January 1st, we launched our first Substack page, a one-stop shop where you can go for all the latest news, articles, videos, prophecy conferences, Q&As, and special prophecy presentations. 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
0: Well, welcome back. We are talking to Billy Crone again about his new project, Trump and the Stargate Prophecies. And so, Billy, before the break, we're kind of helping people understand what AI is and, you know, the new Stargate project. They're going to build all these data centers, $500 billion. I mean, it's amazing. And so as you're researching this, maybe kind of lead us into, you mentioned earlier about these technocrats that are coming in and that they're, the public persona is, oh, this is going to be great and whatever, it's going to help everybody. And there might be some help. Again, AI helps me all the time. But there's also those human elements behind it that are going to seek, just like the Antichrist, as a human, going to use it for their own ends. You have some quotes by them. I would love to hear, like again, this is your research. You're not making it up. Kind of share with us.
1: Well, and that's the point. I'm not just saying, I think this is going to be used to build this Antichrist system. I got these guys on tape, whether Trump knows it or not. Mm-hmm. I got them on tape admitting that's what they're going to do with this Stargate program. Real quick, just the Big Brother system. AI is running everything. AI is running all the CCTV cameras around the world. AI is monitoring all the video feeds, audio feeds. AI, and that includes even home systems, home security systems, all these home devices, Alexa, all that stuff. All that can be tapped into, monitored, and we know it's being monitored, and we demonstrate all this. We know it's being monitored 24/7 in real time, right? Okay, that sounds kind of creepy. But what proof do you have, and what does this got to do with Trump's decision with the Stargate AI program? You got to go back to the three guys he picked to run it. One of them is Larry Ellison. You tell me if Larry Ellison isn't going to use this Stargate program to launch this Big Brother system, Revelation 13. And I quote, Oracle co-founder Larry Ellison predicts AI surveillance will be a part of our everyday lives in our future in monitoring society through a vast network of interconnected cameras, including security systems, that's even in your house, police body cams, vehicle dash cams. Quote, this is from Larry. Everyone will see it. Your body cam, talking about the police, will be transmitting. The police will be on their best behavior because we will be constantly watching and responding to what's going on. Listen, citizens will be on their best behavior because we'll be constantly watching and recording everything that is going on. Quote, it could solve crimes faster. AI will monitor everything. We got drones. No longer will you have police car chases. drones will follow people. This is from him. It's a direct quote. He said, the drone will follow the car. Very, very simple. And if there's a problem, listen, AI will report the problem, report it to the appropriate person, whether it's the sheriff or the chief or whoever needs to take control of the situation. Direct quote. And I like to say, and that would include the Antichrist.
0: Exactly.
1: So here's my point.
0: Yep.
1: Mondo, that this has everything to, I'm not saying Trump knows. I don't know. I'm just saying the guys who he put in charge of this $500 billion investment to ramp up AI, and it's not just for America, but around the world, he admits what he's going to do with it. And it has everything to do with the Big Brother Society Revelation 13. And here's my point. Can't we talk about it?
0: Yeah.
1: Is it illegal to talk about this? One group, if I say anything positive about the economy and Trump doing some stuff, which I'm excited, I'd rather share the gospel in a positive economy than what was happening before. But if I say that, I'm the Antichrist. I voted for the Antichrist. And they shut you off. The bulk of the church is what? La, la, la, la. I don't want to hear this. I don't want to hear this. And the sad thing is, that's making this happen that much faster.
0: Yeah, I mean, think about that. As you're watching this, think about the ways in which we as Christians are so out of balance that we can't even talk about a human figure in this sense. Again, somebody like Trump, who has done a lot for Christianity. Mm-hmm. But we've also, you know, talked as well that if you think about those that he surrounded himself with, mm-hmm. I mean, lately, he just week, he talked about earning his way into heaven. He's hoping that his efforts, you know, you think, okay, I don't look to Trump as my pastor. I don't look to him as my theologian in chief. Obviously, he's got some errors in his theology. And again, I'm on his Telegram channel and I see the way that he interacts. You know, he's an ego guy. Admitted, he's an ego guy. And whether they're taking advantage of that for their own benefit.
1: I do believe the same shenanigans that he experienced, the people around him in the first term, is still continuing on the second term. And I'll give you a case in point. John Rich, a country singer or whatever guy, I don't know if you ever saw that interview he did. And he exposed one of the meetings that he had with Trump, along with Herschel Walker. Lindsey Graham was there. And basically, Trump asked him, about the jab thing and why he was getting booed when he was on the trail. And Rich, to his credit, John Rich, he said, Mr. President, I'll tell you exactly why. And he went on and he called out Fauci and all these things. He even said that the American people believe they're depopulationists and things of that nature. We've all been affected by that thing. And with people dying and being maimed and injured, Herschel Walker even said, Mr. Trump, you know, my constituents are saying the same thing when Herschel was running, I believe, for the Senate, whatever. But here's my point. Lindsey Graham, in the middle of John Rich doing that, he interrupts him. He said, President Trump, you can't listen to these conspiracy theorists and these. And John Rich, to his credit, shut him down and said, don't you interrupt me while I'm talking.
0: Good for him.
1: Yeah, thank you very much. And so he continued to tell President Trump, he said, President Trump, I would boo you too because this is what's going on. Here's my point. Trump goes, basically, this is unbelievable. And basically, why didn't anybody tell me?
0: Why didn't anybody tell me? Mm-hmm.
1: Now, I'm not saying every decision he'd make, he's completely clueless in the dark. I'm not saying he's completely innocent of every single thing. I'm just saying what I'm seeing is, including with the Stargate things, these three guys, I don't think he knows what he just unleashed.
0: Yeah.
1: I don't think these guys are being fully transparent. I think he's thinking America's going to be a world leader in AI, and like with everything, we're going to win. I'm just saying I got the proof that these guys have nefarious things, whether Trump realizes it or not. Can't we have a discussion about that? Because it has everything to do with Bible prophecy.
0: Amen. And that really is the key, is can we talk about this? And again, can we just be realistic in, and as Billy said, Trump, no one's saying Trump is a hero in that regard, but he's prophecy is going to be moving forward, whether it's Trump or Kamala or anybody else in the administration or sitting in that seat. And that's what we know. God is the one on the throne here. God is the sovereign one. And God's timetable is moving forward. So we're going to take a little break here where you can see how to get Billy's new, not only the book, but the DVDs are even better because you get to see these people saying, again, in their own words. So take a listen.
2: Prophecy students have long warned of the world's march towards the Antichrist's system of control. Once dismissed as science fiction, artificial intelligence has rapidly reshaped society, transforming banking, the stock market, and medicine at a speed few imagined. While President Trump seeks economic growth through a $500 billion AI Stargate plan, prophecy suggests a darker reality. Satan intends to corrupt humanity, echoing Genesis 6, but with modern technology. Billy Crone's new book, Trump and the Stargate Prophecies, explores AI's role in shaping the future through facial recognition, invisible tattoos, a cashless society, and cryptocurrency. 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Prophecies written 2,500 years ago are unfolding. One day, all will be forced to take the Antichrist's mark on their hand or forehead, bringing eternal separation from God with no second chances. At Prophecy Watchers, we're not looking for the Antichrist, but for Jesus' soon return to rapture his church. Our prayer is that you know him personally. The only treasure we can take to heaven is our loved ones. So make today the day you invite Jesus into your life and secure your eternal future.
0: Welcome back. We are here with Billy Crone. And as you saw there, Billy, you've done a great work here for sure. And that's kind of what you've been doing. God's called you to just such a time as this, where your favorite phrase is, I got him on tape. You know, that kind of shows where, you know, we're from the 80s. It's not really tape anymore, but nevertheless, it's still true. I got him on.
3: Do you still roll down your window?
0: Right. This is where we're at. We have a few minutes left here, and I would love to get your thoughts. Is, you know, you're in this. You're in this. And of all the things that you've seen in this project, give us one of them that just jumps out, or maybe two that just jump out at you that you were shocked with, like, wow, okay. You know, you're deep diving, you got a hypothesis, and then you see what come out. Anything stand out to you?
1: You want me to drop the bomb on you?
0: Drop the bomb.
1: I'll drop the bomb. I think one of the most alarming things is the takeover of Big Pharma and the medical community, including with the mRNA technology. Now, let me ruin some people's days. But I have on tape Larry Ellison saying what he's going to do in taking over Big Pharma. And this is, again, on tape, that he is going to use AI to sequence people. And then what they say that they're going to bring is what's called personalized medicine, including mRNA vaccines, personalized cancer treatments, and, quote, predicting pandemics before they spread. Direct quote. And he goes even more than that. Wait a second. I thought with Kennedy that we were done with the mRNA. Nope, we're not. Mm-hmm. Even the latest news that just came out, everybody says, he banned mRNA vaccines. And by the way, they're not vaccines, they're gene editors.
0: They're gene editors, yeah.
1: Okay. No. Quote, if you listen to what he actually said, the money is just being redirected to develop other vaccines. And we know that that's going to continue to be a part of their program because Larry Ellison admitted that's what he's going to build with this Stargate program. mRNA vaccines that we can't even dream. He thinks it's a great thing. You and I know better.
0: We know better.
1: And we also know that it is genetically modifying people, which is a Bible prophecy-related issue, because now you have the repeat of the days of Noah, when mankind was being hybridized out into something that was not mankind. And that's what that technology does. And so that was the bombshell, because I think a lot of people think that, again, with Kennedy, they're just taking statements, but they're not looking at the behavior. And that's very alarming to me. But what I'm concerned is, Mondo, you have that conversation with the Volcker Christians, and what are they doing? I'm enjoying my 4-year vacation. Don't mess with me. And it's given these people a free pass, and prophecy is now happening on steroids because of a result of that unfortunate attitude and behavior.
0: Billy, appreciate your time and appreciate you watching today. And again, as we close here, none of this is meant to bring fear, but it's meant to be used to awaken us. That's the scripture. How often does the scripture say, be awake, be alert, be sober-minded, be watching? And that really is the goal of what we're doing here, is to help people understand that, look, the prophecy is being developed right in front of our eyes. Jesus is coming back. You need to be ready. And the only way to be ready is through personal faith and trust in the Lord Jesus Christ himself. So if you haven't done that, can you call out to him? That's really what we're here for, is to encourage people to call out to him. And if you're a Christian, it's to rejoice. Lift up your head. Your redemption is drawing nigh. This is what we're here for. So as always, we appreciate your prayers and support for what we're doing, and we will catch you next time.
3: Hello and welcome to Behind the Cameras. And I'm here to give you a little update for the month of May. God has been so good, and we are just moving through this year. There has been so many things that have been going on for the kingdom of God throughout the world. Friends, be encouraged. Be encouraged. We are seeing more, I would say, lost souls that are starting to tune in various countries around the world that... there's no churches. They don't have a church out there. There isn't any missionary outreach. And we've been busy over these last 26 years putting little data centers in various cities or around the world. We're in over 250 now. But God is good, and he had a plan. And a lot of these areas now we're able to get into where you aren't allowed to have a church. In fact, you can't even be seen carrying a Bible or talking about the Word of God with another friend in public, or else you could be under some severe persecution. And speaking of that, I'd like to let you know something, and this is for you partners. We're always have been on the cutting edge. 26 years ago when we started broadcasting over the internet, and then because nobody else, there wasn't an iPhone back then and no iPads, and Google was just getting started. In fact, there wasn't even an iPhone invented yet, and there wasn't a Facebook. And so we had to build our own code, which was really great because God made us a head, not a tail. And because of that, we started building our own servers, and voila, now we have our own infrastructure throughout the world, reaching millions of people every month, teaching them about the kingdom of God and what Jesus can do for them in their daily life. Because remember, some people tend to preach about everything is going on in heaven. And they forget we're living here now, and God wants to work with us. He created all this beauty. Take a step back and look and see what God is doing in your life. And I'll tell you a little bit more about that when I do the longer version for On Demand. I try to keep this down to 4 minutes for the little breaks on the live TV. But friends, for those of you watching, we upgraded the iPhone app, and so you might want to, if it didn't automatically re-download, download the iPhone app for your phone. It now, all of our weekly programs have closed captioning for those of you that desperately need that closed captioning. And also, the Fire TV app has been upgraded, so it has closed captioning on all of the video on demand. And we're getting ready to launch the new upgrade for the Apple TV. I've been looking at it and we've been testing it, and it too has closed captioning for the on-demand section. And what's unique, friends, is we do our own closed captioning. We don't go to a caption house and have them caption. In fact, if somebody sends us a program that was captioned, we remove it and redo our own closed captioning. So God is good. It's just one more thing that we do, especially for all those ministries that are on our network that just don't have really much of a budget. And to give you an idea, a half-hour show to pay for closed captioning is about $250 to have a service do that. And friends, I just really want you to remember we're coming into our summer. So if you'd like to become a summer co-laborer, and I always say this every year, because as our regular Steady Eddie faithful partners take off on vacation, you can step in and fill their shoes just for the next 3 months. And when you donate, just say, Dennis, leave a note. I'm with you for the next 3 months. I'm a summer partner. Because that will let us know that we can just like every summer keep moving forward, and we don't have to, like a lot of ministries, close everything down and try to get over what we call the summer hump. It's time for me to go. May God richly bless you in this beautiful month of May. God is good. Remember, you have been saved by grace. Work on your faith. Work on your faith. That's your journey, my friends, is developing your faith, because the more you read the Word of God, the stronger your faith becomes. And the next thing you know, and I'm just saying this, you can move mountains. God is good. Until next time, God bless.
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5: Welcome to Christ in Prophecy. I've come back to Louisville, Kentucky to reconnect with a young man who I met long ago while I was serving in the Kentucky legislature. Dr. Andrew Walker is the Associate Dean of Theology and a Professor of Christian Ethics and Public Theology at the Southern Baptist Theological Seminary, and he is the director of their Institute for Evangelical Engagement. Andrew also writes regularly for respected publications like National Review and Newsweek, and he is the opinions managing editor for one of my go-to news sources, World Magazine. In 2023, he was presented with the Heritage Foundation's Freedom and Opportunity Academic Award. Now, I've actually left out several of his hats and accolades, but suffice it to say that Dr. Walker is a widely respected commentator on the intersection of Christian ethics, public policy, and the common good. So, Andrew, thanks for setting aside time to join me today on Christ in Prophecy. I really look forward to our dialogue.
6: Yeah, Tim, thanks for the invitation. And I got to say, I appreciate that you referred to me as a young man on camera. I'm slowly becoming less young.
5: Well, you got a little gray in your beard, you are younger than me by far, my friend, so you are a young man for sure. That age range is growing every year as I get older.
6: That's right.
5: Well, I really did leave a lot out of your extensive biography. I didn't want to run short of time for our dialogue, but there's many things that you are involved in, and I did hint that our first engagement almost 20 years ago was in a political setting. So tell our viewers how we first crossed paths and how we came to know one another in that setting.
6: Yeah, right out of seminary in 2010, I started working for the Family Foundation of Kentucky, which is kind of a state-based, faith-based public policy organization. And I was preparing to go learn how to lobby in the Capitol in Frankfurt, and one of my colleagues said, seek out Tim Moore. Tim Moore is one of our great allies as far as members in the state legislature. And so, you know, my organization at the time, and still is, focused around issues of life, marriage, religious liberty.
5: Yes.
6: And so as we were trying to move policy forward, I'm green between the ears. I was probably 25 at the time. So it's been a day or two. And so, yeah, you and I recall working closely together on several occasions trying to fight for legislation that we think is not just beneficial for Christians, but it's beneficial for all of society.
7: Exactly.
6: So that was a fun way to meet you, and it's neat to see how the Lord brings those paths back together over time.
7: It is fun how we have intertwined our lives in different ways. I don't know if I would call being at the legislature, even as a lobbyist, fun, but yeah. There were moments of reward and even a few of joy.
6: Yeah.
7: And finding other brothers and sisters who are willing to be salt and light even in that very dark place, that was encouraging.
6: Yeah, you know, one of the things that left me with a life-changing perspective after working for the Family Foundation was how much individuals can do on the state level. What we tend to do in our political day and age, where politics is kind of a spectacle and a spectator sport, we tend to federalize issues, and we go to Washington, D.C., where you have these gargantuan budgets and organizations with, you know, $50 million budgets. But then you realize, man, a dedicated minority on a state level can really accomplish a lot with a budget not anywhere near $50 million.
7: Exactly right.
6: So it's a good reminder that we should be looking to where we can be salt and light, where we are most proximately located, not just deferring everything to Washington.
7: That's absolutely true, even down to the local level. And for individual Christians, that means that you can be impactful in your own hometown,
6: yep.
7: Sometimes in your own neighborhood, indeed in your own family. So I want to dig into a little bit about what you have been focused on with your academic career and really your life's work. When it comes to Christ and prophecy, some people think that we are solely focused on the prophecies yet to be fulfilled. But as so many end times prophecies, I believe, that God has revealed are coming to pass before our eyes, we inevitably are seeing the rise of wickedness, violence, and even apostasy right before us, not just here in America, but around the world, even next door.
6: Yeah, that's undeniable. One of the things that I think about is, regardless of kind of your model that you take on eschatology, the witness doesn't change, right? When Jesus says that we are to be salt and light, he doesn't put an asterisk around that where it's conditioned based on where you are in society or your popularity in society. It's a generic command, be salt and light. And one of the biggest paradigms or motifs I go to in thinking about the place of the Christian in the culture is Jeremiah 29. Now, we know that that's the famous passage in there where, you know, that the Lord says, I have a plan to prosper you, right?
7: Yes.
6: Okay, well, we actually need to zero out and think about the context of Jeremiah 29.
7: Yes, we do.
6: That is not a situation Israel wanted to be in. Israel's taken into exile. What are they commanded to do while they're in exile? And by the way, I should add, an exile that they're told is going to last a really long time. It's not a short stint. What they're told to do is not necessarily take Babylon back for Yahweh,
7: right.
6: Although that would be totally fine, right? What they're commanded to do is to effectively be salt and light in their culture. How are they commanded to be salt and light? It's not through a public policy agenda, necessarily. They're called to form families, build houses, plant gardens.
7: Yes.
6: Which, to me, I think one of the ways we need to think about Christian political witness is it's never less than voting. It's never less than political participation. But I think it's more than that.
7: Certainly.
6: Because it's really about living ordinary lives of extravagant grace where we're learning what it means to be truly human in conjunction with the creation order that God placed in the beginning in Genesis 1 and 2.
7: Absolutely.
6: And so I just think that the call to be salt and light, it can look revolutionary. Right, it can look like a William Wilberforce type witness, but the Christian witness is also going to look extraordinarily ordinary.
7: Yes.
6: Right, forming marriages, being faithful to your spouse, having children, caring for your children, being faithful to a local church. If we do that and multiply that times 1,000, you're going to have political communities that are much more sound.
7: Absolutely.
6: And much more able to reach the whole point of their existence, which is the ability to flourish as a human being.
7: Well, we've talked on our program before about living for Christ in the end times. So I entitled this dialogue we're having, Serving Christ Behind Enemy Lines, okay. Because this realm, Satan is still reigning on
6: God
7: the earth.
6: God of this age.
7: God of this age, yeah. Prince of the power of the air. And so we're behind enemy lines, but we're serving Christ. And you mentioned ordinary lives. I would only submit that sometimes what used to be ordinary is now extraordinary. My daughter-in-law said that my family, which we are very intentional about being ordinary, she said, you have the most abnormally normal family, because most of the people she grew up around don't have intact families who all love the Lord and are serving Him to the utmost of their ability.
6: Oh, Tim, I couldn't affirm that more. That is what makes our society so subversively dangerous. Is yes, we have those major crisis points like abortion and pornography crises, but there are also beneath the surface crises that are not necessarily downstream problems. They're foundational problems.
7: Yes.
6: Just to tell a quick anecdote on this, a friend of mine sent us a group chat that I'm in a screenshot of an interaction between his daughter and him, and Christian family, and the daughter said, Dad, in my peer group in college, I'm the only young woman that wants to get married and have a family. That is incredibly destabilizing to society because, and don't think about this just from a public policy perspective, think about it from a creational perspective of Genesis chapter 1. What are we commanded to do? We're commanded to be fruitful and multiply so that we can exercise dominion. What our society is doing right now is almost inverting the creational mandate to where we're not even repopulating the species to have the bare essentials to have a civil society. So I think you're exactly right. And what you just also hinted at goes back to that paradigm in Jeremiah, is it looks extraordinary in our particular current time that we're in, where you're going to be married for 60 years, you might have 5 or 6 children. Again, that may look extraordinary in our culture. I think it's actually profoundly ordinary for what God has called us to.
7: It certainly is. And really, that's what I want to get to, is some of these ordinaries as described in Scripture. And in order to do so, let's just step through some of the books, the books that you've written over the past 11 years that reflect the importance of speaking truth into the confusion that our society seems to have embraced in the modern era. And we'll do this in kind of a lightning round, touching on some of the headlines from today's news. Your first book, indeed, as we've been talking, focused on marriage, and I would submit that our grandparents could not have imagined the assault that this first human institution ordained by God would be under in our own day and age. And yes, I mean a marriage between a man and a woman, and yet that's considered passé by the cultural elite. So how do we get here, Andrew? How do we move from that just a few generations ago to the confusion and the rebellion that we witness today?
6: Well, the historical genealogy of that is quite long. I mean, I could point back to movements as long back as 700 years ago that all kind of brought us to this moment that has converged on our present crises. But I would say in the short-term horizon, things like, honestly, the rise of hormonal contraception, I think will be looked at in the fullness of time as one of the biggest paradigm shifts in America governing how we think about family and sexuality. Now, I'm not here to litigate all of the debates around contraception, as much as I am for us to understand that if you can conceive of your self as not a reproductive being, you can effectively nullify the reproductive end of the species, what then are you going to do? You're going to redirect, and I think misdirect, how you use your sexuality. So that if you no longer need to get married in order to have intercourse, what's going to happen? You can have intercourse with wide availability, which decreases the need for marriage, which leads us to today, where marriage rates are as low as they've ever been. We're having fewer children than arguably ever before. Marrying later on in life And all of that, I think, flows downstream, not necessarily from a group of intellectuals in the 1940s and 50s who said, you know what, let's re-engineer society to where families aren't forming. It's one of these contingencies of history where you have technology, you have ideas, you have intellectuals, all converging on a particular time in history that produces this perfect storm that eliminates the plausibility structure around marriage.
8: Yes.
6: So that we really no longer have to conceive of ourselves as a marriage-oriented species.
7: Well, and the other thing that plays into it is our American concept of rugged individualism with the emphasis on individualism and now personal autonomy,
6: yeah,
7: to where the idea of entering into a covenant relationship selflessly to be joined with another person, that's an affront to autonomy, and so people are caught up in that. To move from that, your next book was Religious Liberty. And so in spite of an emphasis today on all the freedoms and liberties, people don't want responsibility, but there's one freedom that the elites have rejected. And that
6: the irony of that, right?
7: The irony. Yeah, the foundational freedom enshrined in the Constitution's Bill of Rights as the very First Amendment. And so that recognized that liberty has facilitated a healthy balance between church and state, but now, again, this freedom from religion has become a mantra, and yet the left and the elites want to embrace pagan faith as they expressly reject Christian faith.
6: Yeah, I mean, we are living in a moment where I think the confluence of social attitudes, previous legal opinions have really worked to try to make religion a weird thing and a sectarian thing and a thing to banish to the margins. And why? Because religion forms individuals at their most foundational level. And one thing we see with kind of progressivism and elitism in general, if you want to call it that, is those types of systems don't like authority structures outside the authority they can dictate what it is. So if you now have an authority system outside of elite opinion or progressive opinion, where individuals are saying, you know what, no, it's not court opinions or cultural consensus that defines what marriage is or defines when a human being has a right to life, what are then the cultural trendsetters going to do? They're going to work to isolate and marginalize and banish viewpoints that contradict the overarching system.
7: Well, and even beyond that, as you have a desire to banish, really there's an effort to transgress. And so I go right to Psalm 2, where people want to cast off the fetters that God has imposed or set themselves free of any of the parameters that he said, here's how you will flourish. Stay between the lines, folks. Yeah. If you're driving down the road, stay on the road. But they want to say, we don't want any lines. We don't want any warnings. And so this gets to the ultimate transgression lately, which is transgenderism. It's a complete rejection of creation order from Genesis 1 and 2. Marriage, liberty that is restrained liberty. They used to call it ordered liberty in our founders' days. But now, even to the point of denying the difference between man and woman as two equal but separate sexes created by God, and so transgenderism just wipes all that out.
6: Yeah. Well, let me actually connect my answer to your previous question as well. Is, you know, the progressives, the elites, thought that if we can just get religion on the margins of society, those benighted simpletons, those bigots, the unreasonable individuals, if we can just get them on the margins of society, we will make space for pure reason, right? Okay, well, it's not reasonable to hold the idea that a man who thinks of himself internally as a woman is actually a woman. That's actually deeply, deeply unreasonable. Which is another way of saying, you think that you can drive irrational religion to the margins, and what man really does is just to replace that with their own irrational claims.
7: So that's Romans 1 all
6: over again.
7: Romans 1.
6: They become futile in their thinking.
7: Exactly.
6: Depraved. So, you know, but what's really fascinating to your question, and I want to anchor this back in kind of a creation order Genesis 1 conversation, is you're right, our society has gone full bore into the transgender movement. Even in fact, I believe it was in 2021, then President Biden called it the civil rights issue of our time. But what's fascinating, as of this recording, the conversation that we're having today, I actually sense at even elite levels, there is a growing skepticism and concern around transgender ideology. And we're seeing that with medical guilds revising their treatment protocols. We're seeing the Olympic Committee.
7: Exactly. The Olympics saying, you got to be a woman to compete as a woman. We're not going to have
6: it. And what is that? That is creation order reasserting itself. You know, Paul says in Romans chapter 1, sinful man suppresses the truth in unrighteousness. It's not that they don't know God's moral law. It's that they suppress it in unrighteousness. Then it says they become futile in their thinking, and that leads to then social destruction. But then what happens is you can try to suppress the truths of nature for so long until nature strikes back. And I actually think that, you know, we are, as a society, trying to press against the very outer boundaries of creation order, and we're finding out that that's actually futile and it doesn't work. If I could just share one quick anecdote around this. A couple years ago, Atlantic Monthly, very elite publication, had a headline that said something like this: scholars have figured out how to solve economic inequality.
7: Scholars.
6: And the solution was kids need moms and dads, and societies need more marriages. And you're like, okay, well, great, I'm going to applaud you for that. But all that these scholars did was to reverse engineer themselves to what Genesis is already saying, right? God's creation order is set. There is a boundary around it. We will either live in conformity with that creation order and prosper, or we will try to live outside of it, and we will be unable to do so. And then there will also be great collateral damage and consequence in trying to.
7: It reminds me of the old bumper sticker: "You've tried the rest, now come back to the best."
6: Yeah, that's
7: and
6: right.
7: That's kind
6: that's
7: of
6: exactly
7: where we are.
6: Right. I
7: mean, to love it, balance it down. Well, finally, your most recent book is sort of an all-encompassing retort to the post-Christianity that has been pushed, especially in recent years. And you assert that Christianity actually reflects the truth of faithful reason.
6: Yeah.
7: So how does our advocacy for natural law and ethics represent the pursuit of God's glory and our good?
6: Yeah, I mean, so a lot of this kind of springs back to what I just said a second ago. Natural law is just this idea that God has affixed a moral order in creation, and that moral order directs us to the goods that cause us to prosper and flourish as human beings. Once we figure out what those goods are, that helps us determine norms and standards of actions that allow us to get those goods. But what the natural law tradition of Christianity is really saying is that there is not a morality for non-Christians and a morality for Christians. There's one moral order. God's moral order is known through three distinct mechanisms of revelation. It's known through creation order. It's known in God's revealed law covenant. We could call this the special revelation. And then God also communicates his moral law in our conscience. The simplest way to put this is God is not a schizophrenic God. There's one moral order. And what Christians are trying to do in the natural law conversation is to say, no, there's a fixed moral boundary. And this fixed moral boundary is not punitive. It's not trying to restrict your field of action. It's not arbitrary. No, this moral law is actually fit to the type of person you are. And if you actually want to experience wholeness and flourishing, you need to conform yourself to that moral law. And from the Christian perspective, when we order our actions in line with how God has ordered creation, we are glorifying God. Whatever you do, whether you eat or drink, do all to the glory of God, the Apostle Paul says. But then as we order our lives for God's glory, that reflects back on us in what looks like well-ordered lives. Happy lives, flourishing
7: exactly.
6: lives.
7: Flourishing lives. I've witnessed some of the chaos in big cities. Recently, there was in Chicago, a group of youth just went wild and started tearing things up. It was basically a riot.
6: Sure.
7: Because they are transgressing and rejecting moral law, and it creates destruction, havoc, and fear amongst the populace, and that is counterproductive to human flourishing, clearly. Well, Andrew, Paul encouraged my namesake, Timothy, to guard what has been entrusted to you, avoiding worldly and empty chatter and the opposing arguments of what is falsely called knowledge. Boy, that sounds like he could be speaking in today. Even as he warned that the last days we would see that difficult times would come, and his prophetic warning was that professing to be wise, back to Romans 1, many would have gone astray from the faith, even who claimed to follow Christ. How is that playing out before our eyes?
6: Well, it's hard to say that there is, you know, one determined line that this is going down, that Christianity in America is in decline and it's secularizing. I would rather describe this as situational and episodic. And what I mean by that is, just very recently, I heard three very prominent kind of progressive Christian podcasters say, in reference to James Tallarico in Texas, this new state senator,
7: yes,
6: who's very progressive in his Christianity.
7: Canada.
6: Yeah. Basically saying, well, listen, James Tallarico, he can recite the Nicene Creed. He affirms the Nicene Creed. I don't know why a lot of these Christians are getting hung up on his views about abortion and his views about LGBT issues. Now, that's a really clever and deceptive ploy. Because if you're going to say, oh, well, he affirms the Nicene Creed, that's the bare essentials. Why are we getting hung up on these supposedly marginal, secondary, or tertiary issues? That's a misreading of Scripture, and it's a misreading of the creeds, for one, because we understand that Christianity is not a cafeteria-style faith. You don't get to pick what you like here and then not pick the thing over here. This all comes down to a question of the integrity of Christian revelation. Is all of Scripture inspired? Is all of Scripture authoritative? Or is it just authoritative based on what I want it to be authoritative over? Because when you go that route, Scripture is no longer authoritative. It's actually Tim or Andrew who's authoritative,
7: that's right,
6: because we're figuring out via, you know, kind of our own magisterial authority, well, no, this is authoritative, but that's not. So we'll say that Jesus rose from the dead, so we affirm that, but then we're going to deny what the Apostle Paul says in 1 Corinthians 6 about homosexuality. And the reason that that doesn't make sense is because the same body that is resurrected by Christ, or that is resurrected in Christ, is the same type of body that he's promising to resurrect in all of us.
7: Absolutely.
6: And there's all one big, seamless, integrated storyline in this that prevents us from having to pick or choose what it is we want to believe or not believe.
7: Well, obviously, if you start going down the road of saying, well, he affirms this, that would be like saying, well, Satan was quoting Scripture when
6: right.
7: he tempted Christ, so he's obviously using Scripture in a way. No, he was twisting Scripture,
6: yep.
7: and he was quoting it clearly out of context and contrary to the will of God. And so you can't, as you said, use cafeteria mentality to go and pick out verses and try to build or cobble together a faith. Well, we talk many times on Christ and Prophecy about being salt and light in this age. And with the short time we have left, obviously, Scripture says the gates of hell will not prevail against the church. And I've often said, gates don't move. The church has to be on the offensive yeah. against this kingdom of darkness. And the darker it gets, the lighter the light shines, or the brighter the light shines. What do you say to those who would reject Christians being involved in the political realm and in other spheres because they're unseemly? How do we act out our faith and be that conduit to seek the welfare even of this pagan land, increasingly so, that we live right now?
6: I would say to an individual who wants to kind of throw their hands up at politics is to say, you may not think of yourself as political, but politics will find you. One of my friends, Eric Erickson, likes to say, you will be made to care. You may think that you can be indifferent about politics. Politics will not be indifferent about you. Society is always moving in some particular direction. At the center of society, there is some, you know, nature abhors a vacuum.
7: Yes.
6: Something is going to be the core animating driving center of civil society. The question I would pose to the Christian who is apathetic about this is, you know, do you want progressivism at the core animating center of society? Because if you do, they're not going to leave you alone. They're going to actively draft you into their movement. Or understanding that you don't have to be politically obsessed, But are you politically mobilized in terms of being aware of the issues that are going on in society that are not just affecting Christians, but they're affecting everyone in society? Politics is really, Tim, just one way to love our neighbor in the aggregate.
7: And if you want to have a close-to-home impact, it's also relevant to our children and grandchildren.
6: Absolutely.
7: Because what happens today carries weight down the road. Well, Andrew, I want to thank you for joining me today and encouraging our viewers to serve boldly in this present age, as I said, serving Christ behind enemies.

0: and speak everlasting life to dry bones? I hope that you are, because time is running out. Godspeed.
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4: Who are the ambassadors of God? Primarily Gentile. Today, if you are a Jew or an Israelite and you believe in Jesus Christ, you become one with Christ and part of the body of Christ. Today, if you're a Gentile, you become one with Christ and become a part of the body of Christ, okay? And it says today there's no difference in God's sight between a Jew or a Gentile, or Israelite or a Gentile. We're all one in Christ, right? Only Israelites are addressed as the evangelists. And only Israelites are mentioned as the prime movers during this period is proof positive that you and I ain't going to be here. It's just another one of those little postscripts from the Holy Spirit. See, I told you, you won't be here. Because if we were still here, Gentile and Jew would be equal. But here they're not. All right, now let's read on. Verse 4. And I heard the number of those who were sealed, 144,000 sealed from every tribe of the sons of Israel. From the tribe of Judah, 12,000. From the tribe of Reuben, 12,000. From the tribe of Asher, 12,000. From the tribe of Naphtali, 12,000. From the tribe of Manasseh, 12,000. From the tribe of Simeon, 12,000. Levi, 12,000. Issachar, 12,000. Zebulun, 12,000. Joseph, 12,000. And from the tribe of Benjamin, 12,000. He was the youngest. All right. Now, I'm going to ask you a question. Who's missing? And? Ephraim. Manasseh and Ephraim, were actually given a portion with Joseph. But his two sons were given as one tribe a portion. But Ephraim is not there. Dan is not there. Why? Ephraim is the one who caused the civil war in Israel in ancient times that divided Israel divided the kingdom. One, the southern kingdom became known as Judah, and those that were in the southern kingdom are what we call Jews today. Jew means Judah. And the 10 tribes of the northern kingdom, which had included as one of them Ephraim. But why are they missing? Well, Ephraim.

0: Hold your place here and turn with me to Genesis chapter 49. The King James, I'm surprised, but it comes the closest to the Hebrew of the original than any of the translations. Even in its Elizabethan English, it does. So it literally says, "Then Jacob summoned his sons and said, 'Assemble yourselves that I may tell you what shall befall you,'" not as it is in my version here, the New American Standard, which says "in the days to come," but literally it says "in the last days." All right, so we know what the subject is, don't we? Jacob is the grandson of Abraham. And whenever we talk about the God of Israel, who did God himself call? He said, "I am the God of Abraham, Isaac, and Jacob." And they are carefully delineated because Abraham had other sons and daughters. You know, he was childless until he was 100 years old. Then God fixed him so well that after his wife died, at 135, he had a bunch of other children. Not including the one with Hagar, of course, which was the firstborn of he had, which was the real trouble, Ishmael. Man, there sure was a lot of trouble causing his tent. But Jacob is the line. First, the line was Isaac, and then the line Jacob, and then the tribes. Now, do you realize how many false religions there are that talk about the 10 lost tribes? And, you know, some try to say that they're one of the lost tribes, one of the lost 10. Remember Armstrong? He built a whole religion on that almost. And then there are the Jehovah's Witnesses. They believe they're part of the 144,000. The rest of us not going to make it. Now, the interesting thing is this, though. Dan is left out. And another thing, these tribes have never been lost. In the first century, when James, the apostle, and half-brother of Jesus, wrote the book of James, he starts out in the first verse by saying what? James to the 12 tribes of Israel that are scattered abroad. Well, they weren't lost then, were they? And that was, 700 and some 60 years after the 10 northern tribes had been scattered. He still knew they were around. Well, I got news for you. God does too. In fact, I've had such a wonderful friendship with a man named Michael Freund, which is, strangely enough, German for friend. Michael Freund. And he and his father-in-law have spent a great deal of the fortune they had bringing back various pockets of some of those tribes. And right now he's bringing back a tribe from northeast India that have documented their stay there in northeast India for 2,700 years. And they traced themselves back to the tribe of Asher. And they have records. They remained true to what they knew of the law of Moses and so forth. And he's bringing them lock, stock, and barrel back to Israel. But get to the really important question as far as the book of Revelation is concerned. Why is Dan left out? Well, let's see what he predicted. Remember now, these are prophecies about the last days. This is what would happen to these tribes in the last days. Verse 16. Dan shall judge his people as one of the tribes of Israel. Dan shall be a serpent in the way. The word serpent is viper. It means a deadly snake. What's that remind you of? Satan. You see, the best tool to study the Bible with is a concordance. You see something that obviously is being used in a symbolic sense. Trace through the Bible. Trace that word through the Bible and see how it's used. And you'll find that a serpent is often used of a vehicle of Satan that draws people away from God or causes them to fall away from God. And he says of the tribe of Dan, they're going to be like a poisonous viper that hides in the way, literally. And it says, a horned snake in the path that bites the horse's heels so that his rider falls backward. You see, what this is predicting is that someone from the tribe of Dan would cause Israel to fall away backward from the Lord. And that's why I believe that Dan is not mentioned among these evangelists that are going to be called. And why would that be? In other words, this is about the last days. What would it be about that? Well, I can't wait to get to Revelation 13 when we see the two great personalities that Satan uses during this period. One is the beast from the sea, the other is called a beast from the land. The land, Tase Gase, Israel. In other words, this is going to be, I believe, someone from the tribe of Dan that will be that second beast. He'll be he is also called the false prophet. And he will cause the people of Israel to fall away backward. He'll lead them astray. He will lead them to believe in the Antichrist of Rome. And he'll cause them to fall astray. Now, back to Revelation chapter 7 again. And so we have 144,000 Israelites that are given the seal of the living God in their forehead. Something about them, I believe, will be a physical visible thing. But certainly it'll be visible in their behavior. What happens here is that immediately after you and I as Christians are taken out of the world, God will miraculously bring these 144,000 Israelites to believe in him. How will that happen? You say, well, how can that happen? Well, what about the Apostle Paul? No one led him to faith in Jesus. God directly appeared to him. However, I don't think everyone will be exactly the same. You and I may have witnessed to some of these that after we're gone, what you said to them, the Holy Spirit will bring back and use. I hope I'm among those that said something, or one of my books said something that gets these, because these are going to be the most phenomenal evangelist in all of history. You see, God created the people and the nation of Israel for basically four reasons. First and foremost, at a time when every nation was pushing the memory of God, the true God, out of their memory, God did not want himself to be without witness. So he said, okay, since all the nations are going away from me, I'll create my own nation. And that's why he created the nation of Israel, to deliver to them a true revelation in writing that would reveal the true God. And so you look through this book that we rever, and rightly so. You look through this book. They fulfill this purpose. Every book in this Bible was written by an Israelite, except for one. Which one? Huh? What? You got it. Job. Job was not an Israelite. Luke wrote down the words, but you know whose version of the gospel it was? It was the Apostle Paul. You read through the Gospel of Luke and you'll find the Apostle Paul's stamp all through it. So it's just like the Gospel of Mark. Who's the source of it? Peter. Mark wrote it down. But it's Peter's version of what he saw. Of course, under the inspiration of the Holy Spirit. So, anyway, they kept this. All right, what's another reason? They were created also to be a race of people that God's dealing with them could, just through the way he deals with them, reflect to the world the truth of the true God and his existence. And this means whether they were obedient or disobedient, either way, they are a witness to the true God. When they are obedient to him, the world would see their blessing and they'd say that surely God's among them. When there were outstanding members of Israel, they would draw people. Remember what Jesus said? That the people came from the ends of the earth to hear the wisdom of Solomon? David took the news of God to much of his world. And of course, there have been some reluctant revivals, like Jonah. God called him to go to Nineveh, and he went the opposite direction. And then when he sent him there, he said, I ain't going. And then after God miraculously delivered him there in the belly of a sea creature, and boy, he must have been a sight. There must have been something, you know, all those digestive juices and stuff. What is that? Somebody's skin. But anyway, he delivered him. He goes through Nineveh and for 40 days preaches, and the whole place repents. And he goes up on a mountainside and he's angry. And he said, God says, why are you angry? He said, isn't this what I told you back there? That if I went there and spoke, that they'd believe? I want them to die. That's what he said. The story of the book of Jonah. God said, you cared more about this goat, the goad that plant that gave him shade. You cared more about that than you did about these people. And he says, and besides all of the animals, God even cared about the animals. Now, God created them to be a witness. How are they a witness when they're in rebellion? Because their own prophets predicted they would rebel, predicted all kinds of details about it, and it's proof for anyone who wants to look at it that God has to be true, he has to be real, because the prophecies he made about these people have come true to the letter. Everyone. Third reason they were created is God needed a physical race through whom he could, the second person of the Godhead could come and make his entrance into the human race by being born from one of the people there. So it was the race through whom the Messiah, the Savior of the world, would be born. And fourth, he didn't just create them to be a custodian of the Bible and all of these things. He created them to evangelize the world. Now, there's a verse that's often quoted, and as far as this chart is concerned, it's quoted always out of context. How many of you have heard it said to you, Jesus can't come back until this gospel of the kingdom is preached unto all the world? Well, first of all, the gospel of the kingdom. Is that the gospel that we are to be preaching? No. The good news that we preach, the ultimate end is not the kingdom. The good, we preach the everlasting gospel. We teach the gospel of everlasting life. This gospel has as its end a 1,000-year kingdom. Now, that doesn't mean they won't have eternal life, but the focus of it is this kingdom that the Messiah will found on earth. You see, when Jesus says, and this gospel of the kingdom shall be preached in all the world as a witness to them, and then the end shall come. Hey, that's talking about this little period right here. In 7 years, these 144,000 Israelites will preach the gospel to the whole world. They will do in 7 years what Israel has never done in their whole history. They will fulfill, ultimately, the ultimate reason for which that nation and people were created. Now, will they be successful? Well, let's read one of the greatest evangelistic reports you'll ever read. They're introduced. It says they're going to be anointed. They're going to be given the living seal of God. And then immediately the scene shifts to heaven. Verse 9. And after these things, I looked, and behold, a great multitude, which no one could count, from every nation and all tribes and peoples and tongues, standing before the throne and before the Lamb, clothed in white robes, and palm branches were in their hands. And they cry out with a loud voice, saying, salvation to our God who sits on the throne and to the Lamb. And all the angels were standing around the throne, and around the elders and the four living creatures, and they fell on their faces before the throne and worshiped God, saying, amen, blessing and glory and wisdom and thanksgiving and honor and power and might be to our God forever and ever. Amen, which means I believe. And one of the elders answered, saying to me, he's speaking to the apostle John now, these who are clothed in white robes, who are they, and from where have they come? And I said to him, my Lord, you know. And he said to me, these are the ones who come out of what? The great tribulation. And they have washed their robes and made them white in the blood of the Lamb. For this reason, they are before the throne of God, and they serve him day and night, and in his temple, and he who sits on the throne will spread his tabernacle over them. They shall not hunger no more, neither thirst any more. Neither shall the sun beat down on them, nor any heat. For the Lamb in the center of the throne shall be the shepherd, their shepherd, and shall guide them to the springs of water of life, and God shall wipe every tear from their eyes. These are from the, where? How many? Too many to number. What evangelism? They're going to bring a multitude too great to be numbered. I don't know about you, but that just makes my heart warm. The grace of the living God in the place where all of this rebellion is there, such hardness of heart. And remember, the fifth seal is the world turning on every believer that they can find and martyring them. It's going to be something to behold. I believe the Lord Jesus is going to let us see all of this from up there. Just be sure that you'll be up yonder. Make sure that you've received the gift of forgiveness, that Jesus came to this earth to die in your place to purchase for you. You can never earn salvation. You can never be good enough. And you do not have the power to change your life so God will accept you. You have to just come as you are, take a step of faith, say, Lord, I don't understand it all, but right now, the best I can, I'm reaching out to you, and I'm saying, with my will, I receive the pardon that you offer. And God will add to that little teeny speck of faith all the faith it takes to move on. And changing that needs to be done, well, he's still dragging me through the divine woodshed and changing me all the time. I'm never going to be up to snuff until he changes me into that immortal body. But I'm sure having a fun time trying to do it. Let's pray. Father, in Jesus' name, I thank you for everyone here. Lord, just bring assurance to every heart. They have received this gift of pardon that Jesus died to make free. Give every person that assurance, and may it build a fire to know that whatever they do for you will never be lost or be in vain. That now is the time to do everything we can to bring people of personal faith in Jesus. They ask it in Jesus' name. Amen. If you have the guts to be a real revolutionary, come forward right now and accept Jesus Christ as your real revolutionary, and he'll make a revolutionary that'll change lives.
1: Thank you so much for standing with me as a watchman on the wall. I pray daily that he will reward your faithfulness and protect and prosper you in these difficult times. Thank you again for being a vital part of my team.
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4: Thank you for watching His Channel. With a national update, I'm Elizabeth May. The federal government has approved a new health care rule for 2027 that creates tougher checks for people receiving taxpayer-funded health insurance subsidies. Officials with the Centers for Medicare and Medicaid Services say the rule will strengthen accountability and reduce fraud in the health care system. Under the changes, applicants may need to provide more proof of income and tax information before receiving federal financial help. The government will also increase checks for people signing up outside the normal enrollment period. Critics warn the added paperwork could make health care coverage harder to keep for some low-income families. Supporters say the rule encourages personal responsibility and protects taxpayers. The new rule is expected to take effect with the marketplace plans next year. Meanwhile, a church in Wednesbury, England, has been left shaken after thieves targeted its food bank. The break-in occurred at St. Luke's Church on Elwell Street. Police said several items were stolen, including musical instruments, church supplies, and food bank donations. This is the third time the church has been broken into this year. Church members were informed during Sunday service and later helped with cleanup and reporting the incident. Parishioners say the theft of food intended for families in need has caused the greatest distress. Our church members said they felt despair at the level of selfishness shown in the community. Local people have shared messages of support online, calling the theft disgraceful and heartbreaking. West Midlands police are investigating the burglary and are asking anyone with information to come forward to help identify those responsible today. Meanwhile, the Archbishop of Canterbury has called for stronger efforts to rebuild trust between communities in the United Kingdom, warning about rising hostility and hate crimes and worsening relations between different groups. Speaking in the House of Lords, the Archbishop said the country is facing serious challenges and that integration and community cohesion must become a national priority. The Archbishop urged leaders and citizens to focus on hope, prayer, and respect for others. The Archbishop said people of all faiths, including Jewish communities, are experiencing increased intimidation and hate crime. She reaffirmed the Church of England's belief that everyone should be free to practice their faith without fear. She also warned that immigration systems must be fair and not create long periods of uncertainty for newcomers. The Archbishop said daily life between different communities can reduce fear and build understanding. She concluded by encouraging love and unity and rejection of hatred across British society. In closing, a professional soccer player, Eberechi Eze, says his dream in football is to glorify God in everything he does in his career. Speaking in an interview, the 27-year-old said his main goal is to win matches and glorify Jesus. Eze shared that his Christian faith has guided him through setbacks, including being released from the soccer team, the Arsenal's academy at age 13. The England international also spoke about his belief that his life and career are part of a greater plan, and that faith gives him purpose beyond the sport. Thank you for joining us here on his channel with the National Update. I'm Elizabeth May.
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5: So in the last days, there's going to be a 10-king federation or a 10-country federation of some type representing the world, and they're going to be under one government and under one leader, and the Bible tells us his name is Antichrist. He'll be the one that will rule over all of these kingdoms. He'll lead the final world government. Now, what we're seeing right now is a continued push to that world government as borders become increasingly insignificant.

0: Are we living in the last days as described in the Bible? That's next on The King is Coming.
1: Like no other person in history, Jesus Christ stands alone as the most unique and influential figure of all time. 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
0: Well, everybody wants to know, are these the end times? Are we living in the last days as we see depicted in Scripture? And if so, how can we possibly know? You know, the Bible has an awful lot to say about the last days. And it doesn't just occur in the book of Revelation. In fact, all the way back in the Old Testament, we see words here that the prophets described the end of time. In fact, in the book of Ezekiel, we see the phrases latter years or last days. Daniel is told to seal up his words until the end time. In Romans, in the New Testament, it says the night is almost gone, the day is approaching. 1 Timothy 4:1 says, in later times, some will fall away from the faith. 2 Timothy 3:1, in the last days, difficult times will come. And then Peter wrote in 1 Peter 4:7, the end of all things is at hand. And then finally, 1 John 2:18, the apostle said, little children, it is the last hour. Now keep in mind, John wrote that in the first century. So if John is saying it's the last hour in the first century, then we're certainly in the last days right now. But is there any sort of signpost, any way that we can, thing we point to in the world that tells us, yes, we truly are living in those last days as described by the Bible? Anything sort of staring us in the face? I believe that there are. I want to give you today 8 signposts that tell us that we are living in the last days. Now, each of these can be a study on all their own, and we're going to get into some of these a little bit later on in another study, but listen, these are going to be clear indications, sort of like the check engine light on your car. It tells you something's going on, and you need to pay attention to it. So here are 8 signposts that tell us that we are living in the last days. Sign number 1 is Israel is reborn and returns to the Holy Land. Now, in our next episode, we're going to do a whole episode on the mystery of Israel. This is just the mystery of the last days itself. But suffice it to say that the rebirth of Israel is what's been called the super sign of the last days. In fact, Israel's scattering and her rebirth was prophesied throughout the Old Testament. In fact, every Old Testament prophet, with the exception of Jonah, in some way prophesied the regathering and return of Israel to the land. We see it in Ezekiel chapter 34 and verse 13, where Ezekiel writes, God saying, I will bring them out from the peoples and gather them from the countries and bring them to their own lands, to their own land, and I will feed them on the mountains of Israel by the streams and all the inhabited places of the land. Jeremiah 30 verse 3 says this, for behold, the days are coming, declares the Lord, when I will return the fortunes of my people Israel and Judah. The Lord says, I will also bring them back to the land that I gave their forefathers, and they will possess it. Isaiah writes this, fear not, for I am with you. I will bring your offspring from the east, and from the west I will gather you. And I will say to the north, give up, and to the south, do not withhold. Bring my sons from afar and my daughters from the ends of the earth. Isaiah 43, 5 and 6. And so clearly the Bible prophesies that Israel is going to return to the land. Guess what? Israel has returned to the land. They become a nation again. We'll get more specific into that a little bit in the next episode. That's sign number 1. Sign number 2 is an emerging one world government. On the heels of the COVID pandemic that hit the world a few years ago, the global leaders and presidents, premiers, prime ministers, and the global leaders of these major organizations like the World Economic Forum, the World Health Organization, and many, many others, began calling once again for a one world government. They said, we have to come together. We have to all be governed under one umbrella. And this is exactly what the Bible says is going to happen in the last days. In Daniel chapter 2, there is a vision that Nebuchadnezzar gets along with Daniel's own vision in chapter 7. It's a vision of a globalist empire. and it's of a statue. And what Nebuchadnezzar sees is successive kingdoms throughout history that ruled the world. He sees the kingdom of Babylon, the kingdom of Medo-Persia, and then Greece, and then finally Rome. But then the last kingdom in this statue is a kingdom that is comprised of a ten-toed kingdom. Or the scripture tells us in Daniel, they represent 10 kings. So in the last days, there's going to be a 10-king federation or a 10-country federation of some type representing the world, and they're going to be under one government and under one leader. And the Bible tells us his name is Antichrist. He'll be the one that will rule over all of these kingdoms. He'll lead the final world government. Now, what we're seeing right now is a continued push to that world government as borders become increasingly insignificant, as world economy continues to flow together, and as crisis after crisis that is globally impacting people tell the nations that they need to come together to be as one so that they can cooperate and, in their words, accomplish common goals. And so you're going to see things like that, perhaps more pandemics, perhaps this whole idea of climate change. But some of these things are going to contribute towards bringing countries into submission and under control over a one world government. But that's a clear sign, and we see the infrastructure for that happening even now. A third sign of the last days is the Bible says that Antichrist will sign a peace treaty or a peace covenant with the Jewish people. In Daniel chapter 9, verse 27, it says that he will make a covenant with the many for 1 week or for 7 years. And we don't know exactly what the nature of this covenant is going to be. It could be that Antichrist will take pre-existing peace treaties and agreements and covenants and roll them all into one and then strengthen it with his own wording, but he will bring this covenant to the Jewish people. Now, they're going to make this covenant with him, and this and essentially is going to bring a sense of peace, a sense of safety to the world. Concerning the timing of this, there's known and there's unknown. What we do know is that the signing of this covenant will essentially inaugurate the seven-year tribulation period that the Bible speaks of in the last days. So this is going to be the official clock-starting moment when he inks that treaty, signs his name to it. That's going to start the seven-year tribulation period. The unknown about the treaty is exactly when that's going to happen in terms of what it's going to entail and when it's going to happen. You say, well, is it going to happen before or after the rapture? Well, I believe strongly it'll happen after the rapture. The rapture will come first and then the signing of the peace treaty. But how long after that? We don't know. The Bible doesn't tell us. Certainly right now what we see is this. The recent and current war that's going on in Israel is contributing not only towards the coming war that Ezekiel talks about in Ezekiel 38 and 39, but also towards laying the foundation of the groundwork and the massive need, the void, of there being peace in the Middle East. In other words, this war is another reason why there will be an Antichrist to come and to sign a peace treaty. Now again, we don't know how close it's going to come to this war and what exactly this war is going to contribute to that, but I do believe strongly that this war will contribute towards the eventual signing one day by Antichrist. So that's a key sign. It's happening every day in the news, and it is in perfect harmony and in sync and in symphony, if you will, with what the Scripture says will take place in the last days. Sign number four. Number four is the rebuilding of the Jewish temple. They say, wait a minute, Jeff, there hasn't been a Jewish temple since 70 AD. How in the world are they going to rebuild their temple? Well, right now on the Temple Mount, and I was there a little over a year ago on the Temple Mount, right now there is the what's called the Mosque of Omar, or the Dome of the Rock, with the Al-Aqsa Mosque right beside it. That's the third most holy site in all of Islam. Say, Jeff, the Islamic forces are not just going to hand over the key to the Temple Mount and let the Jews build their temple. In fact, Jews can't even come on the Temple Mount and pray or do anything right now. And for a Jew to come do that would incite an international incident. So how are they going to build an entire structure that represents the cornerstone of their own faith? Well, something's going to have to happen for that to occur. I personally believe that the war of Gog and Magog is going to contribute to the Jews being able to rebuild their temple in conjunction with Antichrist signing that peace treaty. How's that going to happen? Well, the Bible tells us that in this Gog-Magog war, that all of the Islamic forces will be decimated. They'll be done away with. There won't be any Islamic military left after this war. That could enable Antichrist to come in as head of a one-world government to be able to say, hey, Jews, here's your Temple Mount. Go do what you want. You say, well, that's a possibility. But in addition to that, there's a group called the Temple Institute that was started in about 1989. And the Temple Institute has as its express charter to rebuild the Jewish temple. I went to the Temple Institute there in Jerusalem, and they have they've already laid blueprints for the temple. They've already drawn up blueprints. They've already constructed this giant 8 to 9 foot menorah that's going to be the menorah for the temple. They've already fashioned all of the garments for the priests. They've already trained well over 500 young priests already. They've already made all the lavers and the vessels and the platforms upon which the Jewish sacrifices will be made. They've done everything they need to do, and they're looking for these blemish-free heifers that will signify to them that they could, the priests can cleanse themselves. These red heifers, the priests can cleanse themselves and to be able to start sacrificing in the temple. Now, all of that is like a football player on the sidelines with his outfit on, with his helmet on, strapped in and ready to get in the game. They're like a horse in the gate. They're like a car ready to start the Indianapolis 500. They are ready to rebuild that temple. And the only thing preventing them is what's on the Temple Mount at the current moment. So the fact that the Jews want to rebuild their temple, they're preparing to rebuild their temple, and they have stated they will be rebuild their temple, tells me that this thing's going to happen. Also, keep in mind this, is that many of the events during the tribulation period cannot take place unless there is a rebuilt Jewish temple. In fact, Jesus said in Matthew chapter 24 and verse 15, he said that there's going to come an event called the abomination of desolation, where the Antichrist will enter into the Jewish rebuilt temple and will proclaim himself to be God. And Jesus said in that moment, that's called the abomination of desolation. Daniel also talks about it as well. And when that happens, my friend, Jesus said to the Jewish his Jewish brethren, he said, run, just run to the wilderness because he's going to come after you to try to kill you. And 2 Thessalonians chapter 2, Paul says that when Antichrist enters that temple, he's going to enter into not just the temple, but the actual holy place of the temple. So he's going to go into the Holy of Holies, and in that sacred spot where the Jews believe that the presence of God himself dwells, Antichrist will proclaim himself to be God. Well, that's the hinge point of the tribulation period. And that can't happen unless there's a Jewish temple there. So the fact that the Jews are ready, that they're got all the plans drawn up, that they're sitting on ready to do that, tells me that we are in the last days. So that's number four. Now, when we come back, we're going to talk about sign number five, about the fact that we are living in the last days. That's next on The King is Coming. Hey, friends, it's Dr. Jeff Kinley with The King is Coming. We are living in perilous times. In fact, we're living in the last days as described in Scripture. And because of that, there is a sense of urgency on our lives and on our ministries to do what we can do during the time that God has given to us. We here at the King is Coming Ministry are proud of the long heritage and legacy we have, going all the way back to 1963. We have men like Dr. Dave Breese, Dr. Estep, Dr. Ed Heinsohn, and others that have carried the torch of this ministry. But quite honestly, we need you to help us carry it into the next generation. In order to do that, we need your support, your financial support. And this enables us to continue to be on the air all across the country so that believers and others can be equipped and challenged to be able to reach the world for Jesus Christ. You see, we're in this thing together. We are part of the body of Christ. And we need you to be a part of our team. Would you go to thekingiscoming.com right now and prayerfully consider what God would lay on your heart to commit each month to this ministry. Thank you so much for listening and watching, and I'll see you soon on The King is Coming. So we're going through the signs of the last days. We've already talked about the fact that Israel has come back to the land, that there is an emerging one-world government and the push for a global unified government. We've talked about Antichrist's future peace treaty and the rebuilding of the Jewish temple. Now we come to sign number 5. Now again, we could speak a lot more about these, but we're kind of giving you the Google Earth or the flyover view of these signs so that you can know what they are. Sign number 5. Is the mark of the beast. You know, there's a lot of talk about today the mark of the beast. People wondered if the vaccine was the mark of the beast. They wonder if the Amazon One is the mark of the beast, if certain tattoos are the mark of the beast. What is the mark of the beast? Well, in Revelation chapter 13, the Bible clearly tells us that at the midpoint of the tribulation, that this one world leader, the person that is globally over all the nations, is going to enact a different sort of world economy. And what he's going to do is he's going to require every single person on the planet to receive a mark on their right hand or on their forehead. Now, you say, why is he doing that? Well, he's doing that for a couple of reasons. Number one, he's doing it because that essentially becomes someone's economic passport into the economy, into participating into the economy of the world. In other words, it says in Revelation chapter 13, verse 16, it says, and he causes all, the small and the great, and the rich and the poor, and the free men and the slaves, to be given a mark on their right hand or on their forehead, and he provides that no one should be able to buy or sell except the one who has the mark, either the name of the beast or the number of his name. So, Jeff, what is that talking about? Well, it's saying this. In order for you to receive a paycheck, go to work, buy groceries, pay your bills, trade between people, you have to have the mark. There's no other economy in the world. There are no other bartering systems. There are no checks. There's no cash. There's no credit card. It's all done through the mark. So well, how would that happen? Well, the only way that it can happen is digitally speaking. So what we believe is that this mark of the beast will essentially be like your card to get into Costco or get into Sam's. It'll be a visible mark. And the Bible says it's going to be either the name of the beast or the number of the beast. So it'll either have his name on here or it'll have his number, which it identifies as 666 in verse 18. And so that's where you get the whole idea of 666. So this mark enables you to participate in the global economy. And for that to happen, everything has to be digital. So how close are we to that? Well, right now, over 120 countries in the world are in some process of implementing a digital currency, a central bank digital currency system in their country, including the United States. We started with the FedNow back in June of 2023. And the goal for the current administration is for everything to go digital. You say, well, what's wrong with that? We already trade digitally. We already, you know, transact digitally. We go online and it's all digital, right? We tap our card. Yeah, that's right. There's nothing evil inherently about a digital transaction. Where it becomes tricky is when all of that information goes into one place, a central bank digital currency. You say, well, what's so scary about that? Well, when everything is digital, that means that conceivably everything can be traced and tracked in real time. In other words, everybody, whoever's in charge, can have access to that, tracing your transactions. And you can't buy anything without this. So they'll know everything that you do. It's traceable, it's trackable. But digital currency is also programmable. And so with the encouragement through the global elites of encouraging this thing called ESG, which is environment, social, and government. Basically, they're saying if you do anything against the environment or anything against your fellow man or anything against the government, we'll basically take your money away from you. You won't be able to do things. In fact, in China, they already have this, where they're if you jaywalk across the street, they'll dock your pay or they'll cause you to have slower internet or you won't be able to buy a plane ticket and travel. And the government has the ability to do that because they control your money. So it's traceable, it's trackable, it's programmable. For example, they may say, well, you have an allotment for what you can spend on groceries, or what you can spend on meat, or what you can spend on gasoline, or how much you can give to a charitable organization. We may deem that your church is homophobic or it's transphobic, and we won't let you give to your church anymore. And so they begin to have control over that. That's what's scary about it. But the last thing, it's not just traceable, trackable, programmable, it's also expirable. You can program digital currency to expire. It's like not having rollover minutes. You don't get to use your money. You can't make savings. And if you do, then they can take those savings away. That, in essence, will be part, I believe, of the threat of this global economy. So the first mark of the first sign of the mark of the beast, the first meaning, is that it participates you in the global economy. But the second significance of it is that it marks you as a worshiper of the beast or of the Antichrist. And we know from Scripture that Antichrist is going to be the man of sin. He's going to be Satan with skin on, if you will. And through worshiping Antichrist, whose administration will be accompanied by great signs and miracles, you will also be worshiping Satan himself. Now, there are many questions that come up about the mark of the beast. People say, well, hey, if I take the mark of the beast, will there be any opportunity for me to repent and come to Christ later on? Well, the Bible actually gives us the answer to that. Over in the next chapter, in chapter 14, it says this. In verse 9, it says, "And another angel, a third one, followed him, saying with a loud voice, if anyone worships the beast and his image and receives a mark on his forehead or upon his hand, he will also drink of the wine of the wrath of God, which is mixed in full strength, and the cup of his anger. He will be tormented with fire and brimstone in the presence of the holy angels and the presence of the Lamb." So this is where it becomes sort of, as we say in the South, a fish or cut bait moment. You got to decide one way or the other. You're going to choose Christ, or you're going to choose Antichrist. And this passage tells us that those who participate in Antichrist's global economy and worship him, in other words, those who take the mark, he says their destiny at that moment is sealed forever. There are no do-overs, there are no second chances, you can't rub it off. It says you'll end up in the lake of fire and brimstone. On the other hand, the Bible tells us in Revelation 20, chapter verse 4, it says that everyone who is a genuine believer will not take the mark. So those who do become believers in the tribulation period will not take the mark of the beast, and everyone who takes the mark of the beast will doom themselves forever. You say, well, how close are we to that? Well, again, over 100 countries are implementing the digital currency now. We're just, I believe, perhaps years, maybe less, away from them trying to force that on the world in a global sense. So as we move rapidly towards that, we need to keep our eye on that technology. Two more signs. Sign number 6, the Bible says there'll be a last days apostasy, or a falling away from the faith there in the last days. And what we're seeing right now, globally and also nationally, we're seeing churches depart from that sound doctrine that we talked about in a previous episode here on The King is Coming. We talked about how they are departing from the faith, not just doctrinally, but also morally. They're beginning to embrace immorality in the church, having things like drag queen shows in the church. They're ordaining lesbian, homosexual, and transgender priests in certain denominations. I just learned last week a major denomination in the UK has just advocated for banning the use of the words husband and wife and brother and sister, and they want everything just to be inclusive and diverse and everything. Well, they're leaving the Bible behind. But it's not just leaving doctrinally and morally. The church on the whole is dying in many places across the world. In fact, 75 to 150 churches close every week in America, and many more.

0: Version, and they'll be basically leaving God behind because they want their own world. They want God to be off the planet, basically. That's sign number seven. And then finally, sign number eight is the Mount of Olives. You say, wait a minute, Jeff, how can a mountain be a sign of the times? Well, in Zechariah chapter 14, verse 4, it says that when Jesus Christ returns at his second coming, his foot's going to touch the Mount of Olives, and it's going to split north to south. And that the Jews are going to come between that mountain there. Well, guess what? Jesus left the Mount of Olives at his ascension, and he said he's going to come back, the angel said, to that place. Well, in 2004, a study by the Archaeological Society in Israel found a fault line running exactly through the Mount of Olives, exactly as Zechariah prophesied thousands of years ago. My friend, that's not what we call a coincidence. That's what we call a prophecy waiting to happen. So all this is convergence that we're seeing right now. So for us as believers, be equipped, be discerning, be awake, and know that your Lord is going to return soon. God bless.
1: The book of Revelation, though to some it is seen as a book riddled with mystery and secrets of future events, Revelation holds profound insight into the very nature of God Himself. Truth shapes our connection with God, and the book of Revelation stands as a significant source of truth that will impact our view of who God is. 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
0: Well, we've been talking about biblical discernment on The King is Coming. 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
3: I loved systematic theology. 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Essentially, systematic theology is how a lot of left-brain people think. 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Biblical theology, in my mind, it was always like, well, all theology is biblical, right? As long as you're getting your theology from the Bible.
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5: What if the biggest misunderstanding in Christianity today isn't what the Bible says, but how we're reading it? Now, obviously, people have studied Scripture for generations, but not always in the same way. 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Others start at the beginning and follow the story as it unfolds. And where you start could actually change what you're seeing. So when we open our Bible, are we listening to what God is saying, or are we just trying to organize it into subjects based on things that we've already been taught? Hey, if this is your first time joining us, welcome to the Creation Today Show. I'm your host, Eric Hovind. For more than 25 years now, I've been helping people walk through some of the toughest questions about science, faith, and truth, and showing that God's Word doesn't collapse under scrutiny. It stands even stronger. 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Guys, my guest today to talk about this conversation about how we read the Bible and how we study the Bible, well, he really needs no introduction to the Creation Today community because

0: pretty much family over here. He's a familiar voice in the creation movement, and he's been seen on the Creation Today show for many years. He has been faithfully teaching, writing, and helping believers really stand firmly on the authority of God's Word. He's a speaker and author and content manager at Answers in Genesis, and he spent much of his life tackling the questions that challenge Scripture, especially when it comes to biblical authority and how we understand the Bible from the very beginning. He's got advanced degrees in theology. He's taught on topics ranging from archaeology to worldview issues, and always brings it back to one central focus: what does the Bible actually say? Today, he brings that same clarity and that same conviction into this conversation that goes right to the heart of how we read the Bible itself. Ladies and gentlemen, please help welcome back to the Creation Today show, Dr. Tim Chafee. Dr. Chafee, welcome back to the show, sir.
1: Eric, it's great to see you again. 25 years you've been doing this. You must be getting a little long in the tooth, as they say.
0: Dude, I got some gray hair coming in on the beard here. I just need that to take over and then let that wisdom hopefully come out of the mouth.
1: I might, but I'm not sure.
0: You hide it well, I'll tell you. That's that. Right. You hide it well. Tim, it is always good to have you on here. We've covered so many different topics with you on so many different issues. God gifted you with the ability to take a lot of subjects, a lot of topics, and a lot of content and remember it all and filter how you think through all of it. So we were talking the other day about the difference between systematic theology and biblical theology. And I went, well, hang on, what's the difference? And as you talked through it with me, I went, whoa, let's have a conversation with my friends about that. So guys, I don't know if you already know what the difference is, but as we get into this, there's a difference. And I almost want to phrase it, Tim, as a versus, like, okay, which one should we do? Should it be systematic theology or should it be biblical theology? But I want you to kind of answer that for us and show us how we should think through this. Can you give us what made you want to talk to me about this, and why was this just so you know there's a difference? When did you realize there was a difference?
1: I think I realized there was a difference when one of my first classes in seminary. I loved systematic theology. It's the way my mind works, and so essentially, systematic theology is how a lot of left-brain people think. You know, the more of the scientist, the logic, where you're saying, "Give me all the data on this topic that's available." So, give me everything there is to know about angels, and you could do it from the Bible. It can be from philosophy, if you could find anything on angels from philosophy, or from science, and you're putting all of that data in that silo called angels, or angelology, basically. Or you can do it with anything having to do with the person and work of Jesus Christ, and from, you know, you're going to take everything from the Bible, everything from history, archaeology, if there's anything that we can learn, and put all of that data in there. And in this one category, Christology, or maybe that's part of theology proper, which is, you know, the study of God. And so systematic theology breaks everything down into these categories, which is very helpful, very useful for a lot of us, because we want to know everything the Bible has to say on a given topic. And for some people like me, that is kind of the way that we think. And for a lot of scientists, that's how they think. And then one of my classes shortly after that was on biblical theology, and in my mind it was always like, well, all theology is biblical, right? As long as you're getting your theology from the Bible. But no, it refers to a specific discipline, and there are a couple main ways that people view this, and I'll try to summarize them real quickly here. One of them is very much inductive, where you're saying, let me start at the beginning, move through Scripture, look at the various themes that are being developed. What could the people know, and how could they know it? When could they know it? Those sorts of things. So something like that would prevent you from saying, well, Noah was preaching the gospel to people. Well, Noah didn't know anything about the crucifixion, burial, and resurrection of Jesus, because obviously that has not happened yet by the time Noah is on the scene. And so you're tracing these themes throughout Scripture, and because we understand that God has revealed his plan and revealed himself progressively. It's not like Adam and Eve had all the information that we have today. You know, they didn't have all the Scripture. Noah knew a little bit more than Adam, because God revealed to him plans about the flood and about the ark. And then Abraham knows a little bit more, and you keep adding more and more. You get to David and Moses, then David, and of course, when Jesus is on the scene, there's the full, that's the best representation of who God is and his person. And then we get all of the New Testament as well. And so biblical theology kind of moves in that direction. There's some other people who look at it a little bit, and I don't think this is truly doing biblical theology, but it will still be defined that way. They look at it more as like a redemptive historical approach where we're looking at what is the Old Testament as we move throughout telling us about Jesus. And even though that may be a legitimate study, they're essentially telling you before you get into it what it's about. And so they're not really doing an inductive study. They're kind of doing a deductive. They're imposing a framework based on this later knowledge of Scripture later on, or based on this theology, and trying to impose that back on the text rather than just trying to develop it from the beginning all the way throughout.
0: Okay, that's interesting. I feel like I've done a little bit of each one in my life and in my study. I feel like naturally I was taught more of the systematic theology, because I remember learning passages and how do you study the Bible and get your Bible software out, and here's that word. Well, what does this mean? Well, let's find all the other places. And so I feel like systematic theology is probably what I've been the broadest in as far as actually trying to figure out, you know, when I'm interpreting a passage, trying to figure out based on all the other passages and bringing all that knowledge together.
1: Yeah, and that, I think that's fairly typical, especially within the creation movement, because a lot of us do have an interest in science, and so we really dig into that, and that's how a lot of scientifically minded people think in terms of give me the data, let me put it into these categories so my brain can process, because that's how we think. And so that's, it's very natural for us to be drawn to more of a systematic approach. People who are a little bit more, if I can say, literary minded, a little bit more right brain, or maybe a mix between right and left brain, sometimes biblical theology appeals more to them. And when I wrote the Noah novels several years ago, I was forced to, I could only deal with information from Genesis 1 through 6 because I'm writing about before the flood. So I cannot be drawing on later revelation. And so it really forced me to think about it from this perspective, like what could Noah know at that time? How could he know it? And limit myself to just that information. And since I did that, that was about 10 years ago when I started writing those, it's forced me to start doing that in other areas, and I'm seeing some real value. I think, you know, people will say, which one's better? And the answer is yes. They're both of them can, if done properly, can be very helpful. And I think people are going to see what I mean by that one. We'll talk about a couple different issues that I think we can, as creationists, I think we can have some better arguments and a better understanding if we would start to utilize biblical theology as well.
0: Are you going to go into, because when you started describing biblical theology to me, I went, well, I can really quickly see how this gets into almost what I've heard a lot in textual criticism. I guess maybe there's the good and the bad of the textual criticism then as well, because you're almost going back and you're defining things based on what they knew and taking what they knew into account as you come up with the meaning or the understanding of my reading of the text. Can that go wrong? I mean, like, I just want to know what God says, Tim. That's really what I want. I want to be able to read it and know this is from God, but I'm understanding the nuance, and at the same time, I'm going, man, how, if that nuance isn't available to everybody, how do they watch out for that? Can you only understand passages a certain way if you understand those nuances? And it just, it almost makes it more complex to me, rather than I want the simple version. I want just to, hey, just let me read it and let me, like, I got it. And it almost it adds a layer of complexity. Does it add a layer? Let me just, those are the thoughts going through my mind.
1: I think it might for some people who aren't used to thinking that way. Like, okay, we talked about, there's certain ways. I mean, we know there's such a thing in left brain and right brain people. I work in the design studio where nearly everybody here is right brained. They think very differently than I do. They're very gifted, very creative. And so this is something that is more natural for them to think about it this way. Whereas, like I said before, the systematic is more natural for a lot of us. Both can go wrong. So the danger in systematic theology is it's very, very easy to pull something out of context because you think it might be about this topic. You're assuming it's about the topic that you want to put it into that silo, that category. So there's a real risk of pulling things out of context. The other thing that happens with systematic theology a lot of times is because it takes all data, not just biblical data. It can also draw from science. And so I've got Systematic Theology by Norm Geisler and by Wayne Grudem. And what are they doing? They're pulling from people who believe in billions of years, and they're trying to say, oh, how does the Bible fit with this? Well, the Bible doesn't fit with that. And so a systematic theology, it should be well-grounded in biblical authority. And what you really want is to have a strong biblical theology that informs your systematic theology, which then in turn informs your biblical theology, and they kind of grow on each other, and you keep developing that further. So biblical theology, one of the dangers of that is because you're not necessarily taking into account something later, you might interpret something in a way that does contradict later revelation. And so that's where systematic would come in. You could look at that and say, actually, no, because we have Jesus speaking about this, or Paul tells us what this passage means, and the way you're reading it is wrong. So both can be very, very useful. Both can go wrong if done improperly, but they can serve as a check on each other.
0: Okay, so both and is ultimately going to be our answer, not either or. It's you really got to have both and in order to properly understand. Is the getting it wrong? Is this where a lot of our denominations, we often call them internal debates inside the church discussions? Is that where a lot of this comes from? Is okay, well, hang on, we got to make sure we're getting systematic and biblical theology accurate in order to understand that passage that way. Is this where it comes from when we mess these up?
1: I think that that's probably true in many cases. I'm sure if we sat down and looked through individual denominations to see where different splits happened, we could probably say, yeah, pinpoint it, that's where this happened. But I think a lot of times, especially it's probably been throughout the history of the church, but we see it especially in the last 30, 40, 50 years, there's so much pull from society to compromise with our culture. And I think a lot of the splits happen more because of that than anything okay. having to do with Scripture. Essentially, they're not committed strongly enough to Scripture. You can be thoroughly committed to Scripture and do systematic and or biblical theology.
0: Okay. Now, that's helpful. Okay. You're going to get into some examples, right? Because, I mean, I don't want to just talk about it. I want to actually dig in. You shared a couple with me the other day that I was like, oh, yeah, that makes a difference there. That helps my understanding. It's almost like, how do I go through the whole Bible with you to look through all of those real quick, and then I can read it and just understand it, right?
1: Yeah, well, I'm still working on that myself. There's still a lot of things I have to examine that way. But why don't we take one that you and I are both very familiar with. When we talk about the days of creation in Genesis chapter 1, how would, if I were to ask you, Eric, prove to me those days are 24-hour days. What would you say?
0: Okay, I go both from science and scripture. From scripture, I would go to the Hebrew word yom. What does yom mean? It can have three different meanings. I would go into every time it's used. My brain goes to systematic theology, which is, hey, look at the data for the rest of the Bible. Anytime it's prefixed with a number or the word evening or the word morning, it's always referring to one day. Therefore,
1: yep. At least in historical narrative, yeah.
0: Yeah, yeah, yep. It's written in historical narrative. So I'd go through the genre, I'd go through multiple, and I'm thinking, sounds like systematic theology is what my mind is saying based on what we're talking about here.
1: Yeah, that's essentially what you're doing when you're looking at other passages and you're saying, yeah, when the word day is used with night, when it's used with evening and morning, when it's used with this number in historical narrative passages, it means day. Look at Exodus 20, verse 11. God says, for in 6 days he made the heavens, the earth, the sea, and all that is in them, and rested the seventh day. So yep. we compare it to that verse and Exodus 31. So you go through all of these things that are essentially systematic theology. What does the rest of Scripture say? And that's perfectly legitimate. I want to make sure that I'm not saying that people get the wrong idea.
0: I got 26 years into this, man. I mean,
1: yeah. And I wrote a book, Old Earth Creation of the Montreal, going through that.
0: That's
1: so,
0: right.
1: Yeah, I've been teaching this too for a long time.
0: One more approach I think of is I think I would compare doctrines to show why that's necessary doctrinally for salvation.
1: Yep. So you're looking at consistency. So that's still systematic. You're looking at consistency with other categories, other passages where Jesus says the creation of Adam was at the beginning.
0: Yep.
1: You can't get that with billions of years before Adam. It only happens if you take that as each of those days are 24 hours. And again, those are perfectly legitimate approaches, and we can go on and on with that. Let me give you the way that this should be, that you would approach this from a biblical theology perspective, and I think you'll see why this this argument strengthens our case.
0: So I feel like it's going to be, duh, that's what I feel like I'm about to get.
1: Not too many people think about it this way. And so let me ask you a question. The book of Genesis was originally written to whom? Who were the first recipients?
0: The Israelites, the Jews coming out of, by Moses, Jews coming out of Egypt, wandering, I'm assuming wandering in the wilderness during that 40-year period, I'm assuming that.
1: Yeah, it never specifically tells us exactly when Moses wrote it. I mean, there's the possibility while he's up on the on Mount Sinai with God for 40 days, a couple different times. It's possible during the wilderness wandering during that 40-year period. I tend to lean toward the second one as well. But it never specifically tells us. But that's right. So the Israelites get Genesis during during that 40-year period after the Exodus. So if we're going to think about the original audience, how they could have understood this, let me make a real quick distinction. It's not necessarily how they did, because sometimes people get it wrong, but how they could have and should have understood this. So in Exodus 16, God tells the Israelites that, you know, they're complaining already. I mean, God has just crossed. They got them through the Red. He got them through the Red Sea and wiped out the Egyptians. He did all these plagues, and right away, like the very next chapter, they're complaining. Like, where are we going to get food? And so God gives them, you know, the manna, and there's and then the quail, and they're supposed to gather for 6 days, and then on the sixth day they're supposed to gather enough for 2 days, right? And it's not going to spoil. And of course, on the very first day, people start to gather more than enough, and then it spoils, and because people just don't listen. They should have just done exactly what God said. And then when they gathered enough on the sixth day for 2 days, it was enough. So they already understand the six-day, one-day pattern, right? And then when you get to Exodus chapter 20, and God is speaking this on Mount Sinai, and the text indicates that everybody's hearing this, because it's not just Moses. Because afterwards, they tell Moses, you speak to us, or you go up and speak to God, because they're too terrified.
0: We're scared, yeah.
1: Yeah, and so here's what he said. This is the fourth commandment. Remember the Sabbath day to keep it holy. 6 days you shall labor and do all your work, but on the seventh day of the Sabbath to the Lord, your God. And then he goes on and says, you're not going to work, your son, your daughter, your male servant, and on and on. Then in verse 11, for in 6 days the Lord made the heavens and the earth, the sea and all that's in them, and rested the seventh day. So God just told them how long they're supposed to work and then when to rest, right? 6 days and 1 day. Why? Because that's
0: what Right. So they, well, it's true. They were slaves in Egypt. They didn't get a rest day, did they?
1: Right.
0: They didn't get a, oh, that's interesting. Okay.
1: So,
0: yeah.
1: They've just heard God say, I made everything in 6 days and rested for one. And you're going to do that too.
0: Yeah.
1: So in the next 40 years, at some point when they get Genesis and Moses reads to them Genesis 1, or they read it for themselves and they see day one, day two, day three, how are they going to interpret that?
0: Through Exodus 20:11,
1: exactly.
0: Through 4 and 6 days.
1: Yes, they already know it was 6 24-hour days, because that's why they're working 6 24-hour days and then resting for one. That's their context. That's their frame of reference. And God himself told them that. And so when they come across it, there's never going to be any thought in their mind, oh, these could be billions of years each, or these could be, you know, there's gaps of time in between. That's not part of their worldview at that point, because they've already been informed by God. So I think by doing this from a biblical theology perspective, we get another very strong argument in our favor, showing that this is exactly, we've been interpreting it right all along. This is just another argument.
0: So just because in our Bible, Genesis comes first, which obviously it's the creation of the world, so it makes sense, but they're reading it in light of this. They're reading this in light of the Exodus. They've already got that. God did it in 6 days, and now, let me tell you about the 6 days.
1: Yes. Yeah, that's exactly right.
0: That changes it. It makes it almost like a, I don't even need systematic theology now to explain, guys, hey, it really was 6 days. It's like, well, no, it's obvious. It makes it clear.
1: Yeah, I think it's very obvious, but I mean, the systematic still helps when Jesus says the creation of Adam was at the beginning, when Paul gives us the same idea in Romans 1:20 that man has been there since the beginning. All of those things are, you know, just they're just other, you know, arguments that confirm exactly what we've said all along the Bible is teaching.
0: How many of you out there are thinking right now, like, wow, brand new thought in the brain. Don't you love this? Like, brand new thought. They read Genesis in light of Exodus. This was first. 4 and 6 days, the Lord made heaven and earth, the sea and all that in them is. Then later was, hey, let me tell you how I did it. Okay, day one, day two, day three, day four, day five, day six, mankind, rest, seventh day. Like, that's how they would be seeing it, is in light of that. Oh, that's... I love it. Do you got more of these? Like, how many of these are there? Is this like all throughout Scripture, Eric? If I start thinking this way, reading through it,
1: I'm sure there are a lot of them. I've been trying to think how many of them relate to Genesis 1 through 11, or at least to our creation model, the way we think about it. And I've got about six or seven that I think they're not on the big topics, like this is going to change everything we believed about the flood or about the... No, I mean... But on some of the minor points or smaller things, I think we could do better. And here's one. Genesis 6:3, the Lord said, "My spirit will not strive with man forever, for he is indeed flesh, and his days shall be 120 years. Now, a lot of times as creationists, what do? We are systematic in our approach, and we're like, well, that must be part of the flood account, because for us, you know, we emphasize, especially, I mean, we think about the creation, Genesis 1 and 2, and then we think about the fall in 3, and then we kind of include 4 and 5, you know, how wicked man becomes. And then from 6 through 9, it's pretty much the flood, right? And then 10 to 11 is Babel. And we just kind of have those four categories, and we try to squeeze everything in Genesis 1 through 11 into those four categories. But if you're reading this from a biblical theology perspective, remember, you don't even have to be the Israelite wandering in the wilderness this time. Let's just assume you're somebody who picks up a Bible for the very first time and you've never heard anything about the Bible before, and you start in Genesis 1, creation 6 days, you know, Genesis 2, zoom in on day 6 in the Garden of Eden, Genesis 3, the fall, Genesis 4, Cain kills Abel, and then Cain's line, Genesis 5, you have Adam's line. Adam lived 930 years and he died. Seth lives 912 years and he dies. Enos lives, you know, what, 905 and he died. Do you have a question in your mind as you're reading those passages about how old those people were?
0: Yeah, I mean, today we're living to, what, 70, 80, maybe 90? And how are they living to be over 900?
1: Yeah, or our maximum that we're seeing today, you get 116, 117, 118. There's one number we don't get to, and it's 120. So why don't we live so long? Well, wouldn't it be interesting if the Bible gave us the answer right after that? And it does.
0: So right after the 809 or 931, 905, right after all these is, just so you know, here's... Okay.
1: Yes, because that what's happening in Genesis 6:3, it is not part of the flood account. It's part of the passage of the sons of God and the Nephilim. It's right in the middle of that passage, Genesis 6, 1 through 4. And so here's something that's happening on earth that's very wicked. And God essentially says, man, I have allowed you to live so long, and look how exceedingly wicked you become. Now, as a way of curbing that wickedness, I'm not going to allow my spirit to remain in you indefinitely. In other words, I'm not going to allow you to live so long. I'm going to pull back some of that. Now, your maximum is 120 years. And a lot of times, as creationists, we reject that because we think, no, because Noah still lives 900, you know, 350 years after the flood, and Shem lives 600 years, 500 years after the flood. And then these other guys, all the way until Moses, who lived how long? 120.
0: Moses was 120, right? No, was
1: 160. Yeah, Moses, he's exactly 120. And he's the last one. From Moses till now, there's one person that we know of that surpassed 120 years, and that's Jehoiada the priest, lived 130. He's the one that, along with his wife, rescued baby Joash, I think, from being wiped out. And so he gets 130 years. Now, is it possible that somebody today could live longer? You know, people will point to Jean Calment, this French lady. They say she lived 122, but she was almost certainly a fraud. There's strong, very solid evidence that that was her daughter that lived to 99 and took on her mom's identity when her mom died at 58. So there's very strong evidence for that. But even if there was an exception, God can make exceptions. It's appointed for a man to die once, and after this, the judgment, right? Well, tell that to Lazarus.
0: Yeah. Yeah, exactly.
1: Yeah. As far as we know, he died twice, right?
0: Man, I did it twice.
1: Yeah. So as far as we know, it seems like he didn't. And so God can make exceptions to these if he wants to, which he seems to have done with Jehoiada. But when we're reading from a biblical theology perspective, you're tracing this like, wow, 900, 900, 900, 900. And now it's going to be reduced to 120. What do we see right after that? NOAA's 950, and then the next generation 600, then into the 400s, down into the 200s, all the way down, and it keeps going down until you get to Moses at 120, and from that point. And then after that, it doesn't even record the ages anymore very much, but it clearly does up until that point, so that we can trace that.
0: Wow. Guys, this is interesting. I have a feeling most of us grew up in churches, if you went to church and heard sermons. I have a feeling a lot of the sermons, and Tim, maybe you way into this, are probably a lot of systematic theology in their teaching. What do you think? This doesn't make a difference on expository versus expositional teaching, does it?
1: Well, it really should be expository in the sense that you're exegeting the text. That should be the goal. And that's one of the dangers that I mentioned of systematic, is the temptation, or maybe the potential, to rip something from its context because you're not taking the time to exegete the text and see what it really is teaching. And you're just trying to fit it into this category so that you can have a quick answer to a question.
0: Your Arc Bean video, I find myself recommending that all the time. And all I know to tell people is go to the Arc Encounter, type Arc Encounter and Bean video. If you haven't seen that one, you got to check out that one.
1: The web address is just arcencounter.com/beans.
0: Oh, that's how, okay.
1: And then it will forward to the right spot. Yeah, /beans. So
0: I love it. Well, guys, check it out. Plenty to do. Tim, thanks for your insight. Thank you guys for watching. If you want to partner with us and get the rest of this and continue to equip yourself week after week to be who God has called you to be, come on over to creationtoday.org. I'll see you next week. God bless.
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going to be so surprised. I believe this time I have found the perfect gift. Oh, that's not her. I have to be careful. She would just love to find out ahead of time just what I've got in her. Wait a minute. I told Mr. Waterwell. Maybe I shouldn't have done that. I mean, John is a fine man, but he does have a problem trying to keep secrets. I'm worrying about nothing. He wouldn't tell Joy. I stressed how important it is that nobody find out. I mean, it's hard enough with Mrs. Leaf trying to bribe me with all these cookies and cakes and homemade pies. I surely can't have her going all over town trying to bribe everyone else. Maybe I'll call him just to make sure that he doesn't mention this to anyone, especially the ladies. On second thought, I know John Waterwell. I need to find him quick and make sure he doesn't breathe a word of this to anyone. There's no telling who my wife is going to try and bribe next.

0: kale and raisin. Oh, my customers just love them. Well, maybe I better just try one. Just to make sure they're good. They are good. Maybe I'll have just one more because there's lots in here. Uh-oh. Maybe I need a little bit of self-control. Ah! I can always make another batch. Maybe I will right now.
1: Wonder where Charity is. Must be in the back there. I could call out her name, but she probably wouldn't let me borrow any of these oatmeal cookies. Charity sure does make the best oatmeal cookies. Well, I better skedaddle. Maybe I'll just take one for the road. No, I'll take two for the road. While I'm here, maybe I'll take three, or better yet, four.
0: Sure, I heard someone out here. I'll just make myself a cup of coffee. Oh my goodness! Charity, you ate a lot more cookies than you thought. You need self-control. Yeah, but they're so good. Oh, hey.
2: John, I wasn't expecting you home till lunch. I don't have any sandwiches made for you.
3: Not to worry, honey. I was just here for a coffee anyway.
2: Oh. I've been so busy with chores, I don't know where all the time's gone.
3: Well, you... Honey, aren't you going to ask where I've been?
2: Oh, where have you been?
3: Well, I was over at the Leaves store.
2: Oh, that's nice.
3: Honey, aren't you going to ask why I was over at their store?
2: Well, John, why were you at the store?
3: Well, now that you've asked, I was having a conversation with Mr. Leave.
2: Oh. You were having a conversation with Mr. Leave. I suppose you'd like to ask me now what the conversation was about.
3: Well, any interested wife would.
2: Okay, I want to know. I'm interested.
3: Well, as you know, Mrs. Leave's birthday is coming up soon. Well, Mr. Leave, he just couldn't wait to confide in me what he's buying his wife. That's right. She is going to be very, very surprised this time.
2: How surprised is she going to be, John?
3: Honey... Are you trying to get this information from me?
2: No, me? I wouldn't do that. I know you've learned self-control.
3: That's right. That's right. I am in total control of this, this secret stuff.
2: Oh, well.
3: That's it? No more? You're giving up that easily? Honey, I thought you were going to be more interested in this.
2: If you say that you are not going to tell, well, then you are not going to tell.
3: Fine. Well, you're right. I am not going to tell.
2: Of course.
3: There's nothing you say or nothing you can do that's going to make me tell.
2: I know.
4: You know, I figured out what your problem is.
5: What's that, Freddy?
4: You don't know how to have any fun.
5: I have lots of fun, Freddy.
4: No, you don't. I see you sitting there reading your Bible all the time. You're not having any fun. You need to come out with me and the boys. We really know how to have a good time.
5: Freddy, you spend more time in here than you do with those so-called buddies of yours. Now, doing things that have you ending up in here, that's what you call fun?
4: Well, We don't really hurt anybody. Well, you know.
5: Reddy, you just like to do anything that doesn't involve work of any type.
4: Doesn't your God want you to have any fun?
5: Of course he does. God told us to enjoy the life that he gave us.
4: Well, that's what I'm doing.
5: He also wants us to have our life in order by working hard and treating other people right and loving him by obeying him.
4: Doesn't say that at all. You're probably just making it up.
5: Freddy, it says it all right here in this book that I'm always reading.
4: Oh, no, not Proverbs again.
5: That's right, Proverbs. It's right here in Proverbs 21:17. It says, he who loves pleasure will become poor. Whoever loves wine will never be rich. Freddy, God wants you to have pleasures, but with a balance.
4: You're just an old spoil sport. I'm just going to have fun today and let tomorrow worry about itself.
5: And Freddy, that's exactly the kind of thinking that keeps you in here.
4: I still think you're a spoil sport. I'm just going to have fun.
5: But remember, you still have 3 days to serve from the last time you went out and had fun.
6: Suppose I could expand this a little bit. Oh. Where did you get all this junk?
7: Junk? There's no junk here. There's not one piece of junk here. This is all good mechanic stuff. But I wouldn't expect you to understand that.
6: With all this junk here, how do you expect to move around? And how do you expect to do any work in here?
7: Oh, you just shove it out of the way. I've got a system, you know.
6: Yeah, you've got a system. A system that nobody even understands.
7: Say, what brings your cheery old self here anyhow?
6: Well, I just came over here to see if you wanted to go to lunch with me at Charity's.
7: Lunch?
6: Yeah.
7: Charity's? Not today. I'm really busy today.
6: You know what? With all this junk around here, somebody could get hurt.
7: No way. I've got a clear path right here.
6: Even so, anyways, I'm going to Charity's lunch, but I still think if you don't clean this up, someone's gonna have an accident. I'll see you later.
7: No way, an accident. Too much stuff.

0: Mr. Waterwell, are you okay? I mean, I didn't see you. How can I help you?
1: Oh, I just had some extra time here and... Well, I had to get away from Joy for a while.
0: Oh, I see. Get away from Joy? Oh, shouldn't you be talking to Pastor Shepherd instead of me about this?
1: Oh, it's nothing like that, Mayor.
0: Oh, good.
1: You see, Mr. Leaf, well, he bought his wife a present and, well, he told me about it. And well, my wife, she just can't wait for me to slip up and tell her the secret. And well, you know, Mayor, if I were to tell my wife this secret within the hour, she'd be over at the grocery store telling Mrs. Leaf exactly what I just told her.
0: Oh, I see. You want a little reprieve to muster up your armor.
1: Yeah, something like that.
0: Hmm. Well, you be welcome to sit down on a chair there and as long as you need to. I'll just keep right on working here a little.
1: Sure is some gift, though, Mayor.
0: I'm sure it is.
1: Mr. Leaf, he really outdid himself this time.
0: That's good.
1: Huh. Well, you know what? It's such a great gift that he couldn't wait to tell me the secret.
0: Well, I'm sure Mrs. Leaf is really going to have a wonderful birthday this time, isn't she?
1: Mm-hmm. More than wonderful. So, as a matter of fact, it's probably the most incredible gift that she's ever received. Mayor, yeah. It's a great gift.
0: That's good. So, John, tell me, how's the farming been going?
1: What?
0: The farming. You know, how's the farming going?
1: Mayor, if you didn't want to talk about it, why didn't you just come right out and say so?
0: I thought he said it was a secret.

0: goodness, Grandma's cookies are easy to make. Whew. I deserve a cup of coffee. There we go. Whew. I'm tired. I need a good booster now. Good energy booster right here. As a matter of fact, in Grandma's cookies. They even have raisins. Good iron. And, oh my goodness, it's almost noon. I gotta get my poison. I think I better get going.
1: Wow, am I ever hungry today? Then again, I'm always hungry. Oh boy, look at this. Charity made some oatmeal cookies. Oh, my favorite. She must have known that I was coming. Hey. No, I'll have to eat them after I have my lunch. And where is Charity? She must be in the back. Maybe I could just have one cookie. Yeah, one cookie. That won't spoil my lunch. Actually, nothing really spoils my lunch. Should I? Or shouldn't I? I should. Oh, these are for good. Where's Charity? Charity's taking too long back there. Maybe I should have another one. Maybe I'll just take a few with me, and I'll come back later since Charity's taking so long. And this is just enough to tie me over till lunchtime. They're so good.
0: I really need to get my hearing checked. I was sure someone was out here. Oh well, the diner will be buzzing with customers pretty soon anyways. Oh my goodness! I don't remember eating all those cookies. Charity, you're losing self-control. Huh, now I'm gonna have to make another batch. Oh well. I guess one more won't hurt.
2: Hello, Mr. Wara. What can I do for you?
3: Oh, I just had some free time on my hands, and I thought I'd come and see what new gadgets that you got here.
2: You are in luck. Just got a whole new shipment in yesterday. Yeah. All sorts of new things. Just take your time, browse around the store. You're bound to see something you like.
3: Okay. Listen, Doubt, did you know that it's Mrs. Lee's birthday soon?
2: Oh, can't say that I did.
3: Yeah, I just came from the grocery store, and, well, Mr. Lee, he told me the present that he got his wife.
2: Oh, yeah?
3: Yeah. Yep. He's pretty happy about that nice present he got her. But I think it's only him and I that know it, because he wouldn't tell anybody else. He knows, how good I can keep a secret.
2: Goody, goody for you.
3: Yeah. Yeah, my wife, well, she tried to get this secret out of me quite a few times, and, well, I wouldn't tell my wife. You know how she is. In one ear, right out the mouth. Yeah, but a man of integrity, I could probably tell. Somebody like yourself. Now, Doubt, I would trust you, and I'm sure Mr. Lee would trust you. I could tell you the secret if you really wanted to know. I would.
2: Mr. Waterwell, are you having a little bit of trouble keeping Mr. Lee's secret?
3: Don't be ridiculous. I have all the self-control in the world. I'm the best secret keeper in the world. I'm the best secret keeper in this town. You're not going to get it out of me either. I'm leaving.
2: Okay. if he doesn't tell somebody pretty soon, he's going to burst.

0: Okay, girls and boys, put away your books and look up here. This morning before class, I asked Gordy to keep an eye open for children who were talking while I was trying to teach. And as you can see, I have quite a list here. Now, some of you were talking all of the time, while others were talking some of the time. If you're talking while I'm trying to teach, this is very wrong, and it shows a lack of self-control. Remember how I told you that the Holy Spirit's fruit is love, and it comes in the variety of self-control? Well, some grow this variety, and others don't. But it is available to your spiritual garden if you work on it. This is like the Holy Spirit. It will help you with self-control. When you go to the doctor's, he puts this in your mouth and presses down gently on your tongue. When he does this, you cannot talk. In a way, the tongue depressor controls whether or not you can talk. In the same way, if we allow the Holy Spirit to teach us, he can help control the things that we say. But even more than that, he can help control the things that you do. In our lives, we need to have a balance in everything that we do. God is not against pleasure, but too much pleasure and not enough work will make a person poor. The same as if you watch television all the time and never do any homework, you won't get very good marks. We need to do all things in moderation. You can pray and ask God and the Holy Spirit to help you to have more self-control, and they will.
1: Bad cut, right? Accident. What does he know?
2: Charity? Where's Charity? Cutright. Where's Cutright? It's lunchtime and Cutright's not around? Oh, I don't believe this. Oh, look at those cookies. Oh, I just love cookie day. Yeah. Oh, you know, if I wait for Cutright, there's not going to be too many cookies left. No, there won't be too many around. And if Up gets here, oh, he'll take all the cookies. No, I've got to take some just to have a few. Oh, I'll try here. Charity, you have done yourself. You're a good cookie. No, if I have a few cookies now, at least as yours get here, I've had my cookies. No, that's good. Yeah, these are good cookies. Uh-oh.
3: Hey, wait a minute! I didn't eat all those cookies! Oh, Charity! You're out of control! I'm never gonna eat another oatmeal cookie as long as I live!
4: Does he really think I don't know when he's sleeping?
5: Oh, secret. Oh, wonderful secret. She's gonna love it.
4: Oh, Joy, what kind of wife are you? Listening in on your husband's conversation while he sleeps.
5: Big, wonderful, expensive present.
4: No, I won't do it. I will not listen to John's secrets.
6: Oh, John, I thought you were sleeping. Your lunch is going to be ready soon, dear.
7: I'm not hungry, thank you.
6: This is really beginning to bother him.
8: Hi, boys and girls. Have you ever had trouble keeping a secret? Well, that's just one test of how much self-control each of us have. There were a group of young men in the Bible by the name of Daniel, Shadrach, Meshach, and Abednego who really had self-control. These four young Hebrew boys were living in Babylon. One day, King Nebuchadnezzar of Babylon ordered his chief of court officials to find four Hebrew boys who were handsome, young, and intelligent to be trained to serve in the king's palace. The king told his chief to give them wine and food from his table. Now you can imagine, if they were getting good food and wine from the same place as the king's table, it had to be the best. However, Daniel said, "I don't want to eat or drink the king's food." The king's chief said, "Are you crazy? If you don't eat and drink this stuff, I'm afraid the king will be angry. In fact, if you start looking sick in comparison to the other young men, the king will want my head." Then Daniel said, "We'll only eat vegetables and drink water for 10 days, and you'll see that the four of us will look healthier and better nourished than the rest of the men in the royal court." Now that takes self-control. It's like turning down an all-you-can-eat buffet with a dessert bar with ice cream and saying, "I'm only going to eat vegetables and drink water." After the 10-day test for the four Hebrew boys, they looked better than all the rest of them. And God gave them knowledge, understanding, and wisdom 10 times better than all the magicians in the whole kingdom. If you ask God to help you with self-control, He will strengthen you and then bless you even more, just as He did with Daniel and his friends. This all happened because they put God first place in their lives and showed self-control.
2: That was funny.
9: It was.
10: I can't believe it.
9: I don't know.
11: You didn't like that joke? That was a good one, eh?
9: Yeah.
11: Guys, look! Up! What happened to you?
2: Did you get mugged?
11: Boy, do you ever look tired!
9: Mugged, yeah, that's it. I was attacked in my garage.
11: Attacked? I better go get Officer Wisdom!
9: No. There's nothing he could do about it.
2: Why not? Officer Wisdom, he's a law in this town. He can help you.
9: No, you don't understand. I was attacked by my junk. I mean my stuff.
11: You called it junk. I told you somebody was going to get hurt in there someday.
9: Having a headache here.
11: If you would have listened to Pastor...
9: I know Pastor's message on self-control.
11: Now, if you would have listened to me, you wouldn't be in this situation.
12: Hey, Mr. Up, I got the perfect thing for it. As a matter of fact, I got a surprise for all three of you.
13: A surprise?
12: Right here, Grandma's oatmeal and raisin cookies. Come on.
11: I gotta go, Charity.
12: You're going?
2: Maybe another time, Charity. Maybe a little later.
12: What's the matter?
9: Oatmeal cookies?
12: Yeah.
9: And a headache at the same time?
12: Yeah.
9: Oh, I gotta get past her. I'm out of control. My aching and hate.
14: Listen. It's big, and it's really, really bright, too. Oh, she's gonna love it. Oh, my goodness. Now, don't you be telling anyone I told you. I promised I wouldn't breathe a word of this to anybody. Hear me? Don't tell anybody.

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0: Hey, fellas, don't forget, this Sunday is water baptism time.
1: Ooh, yeah. You know what? I heard it through the grapevine that Doubt's going to be baptized this Sunday.
0: Even Doubt?
1: Oh, hey, Doc, have you been baptized?
2: I was baptized a long time ago.
0: Really? I don't remember. It must have been before you came to Faithville.
2: Oh, a long time before I came here. I was just a baby.
1: What? You were a baby?
0: Doc, the Bible doesn't teach us anything about being water baptized when you're a baby.
1: The Bible says repent and be baptized. How can a baby repent? A baby can't really even do anything wrong. A baby's just a baby.
0: That's right.
2: What do you mean, it didn't take?
0: Doc, I wouldn't say it didn't take, but you should consider doing it again, now that you understand what it's all about.
1: Oh, I remember when I was water baptized. Oh, that was the best day of my life. You know, I used to be embarrassed to say that I was a Christian, but when I decided to take a stand and show everybody that I am a Christian, why, that pride just fell right off of me.
0: Irene and I were baptized together. It was great. We sort of like took a stand together and being accountable to one another.
2: Well, I'm not sure if I understand all this. I mean, I thought I was okay.
1: Doc, you just gotta get water baptized.
0: It's like the salvation experience.
2: Mm-hmm. I'm going back to my office. I gotta think.
1: Doc, where are you going?
0: Gee, he didn't look so great. Do you think maybe we upset him?
1: You know, Doc, he could be a little weird sometimes. Hey, look, here comes Doubt. Hey, Lee, let's see if we have a little bit of fun, okay?
0: Mr. Cartwright, you're not doing another one of your pranks, are you?
1: Yeah, just a little one, though. Shh, here he comes. Go along with me.
0: Hi, Mr. Doubt.
3: Hi. Hi, fellas. How's everybody today?
1: Oh, good, Mr. Doubt.
0: Wonderful. Couldn't be better.
3: Good.
1: Hey, Mr. Doubt. I heard through the grapevine that you were getting water baptized this Sunday.
4: News sure travels fast in this town.
1: Well, I was just wondering, I didn't know you can hold your breath that long.
3: Hold my breath? What, I have to hold my breath?

0: They hold you under.
1: Hold me under? Under what?
0: Under the water! What else?
1: how long do you think they'll hold me under for? Pastor didn't say anything about that.
2: Oh, not long. Well, depending on how much of a sinner you are, that is.
1: How much of a sinner you are?
2: Yeah.
0: Yeah. Well, the more you've sinned, the longer they hold you down.
1: What?
0: Yeah. Well, you want to be clean, don't you?
2: For some, it takes longer than others. You're not worried, are you?
1: Are you guys insinuating that I'm some sort of a sinner? How long would they hold me under?
3: Settle down.
2: Oh, not long, not long.
0: Settle down. Oh, only you know how bad you are. And really not for us to judge. But yeah. Then again, there's also the rope.
1: The rope?
2: The rope?
0: Yeah, you know, the rope.
2: Yeah, the rope.
0: The rope they tie around you when they hold you down there long enough. Well, someone's got to fish you out of there.
1: Well, I've got to go back to work. I'll see you later. I've got to go read some more Bible verses. I got to go see you guys later.
0: Don't you want that special haircut for that special day? Look at him.
2: Mr. Cutright, I don't know. I think that was pretty mean.
0: Oh, Mr. Lee, I'll tell him later that I was pulling his leg.
2: But he was really scared. I mean, water baptism is an outward sign of an inner change. It's really important.
0: Mr. Lee.
2: I don't think we should have messed with it.
0: Listen, Mr. Lee, I promise you, I'll tell him later that I was joking. Look at him.
2: He was scared.
1: I know.

0: Gee, Doc. Is this some new way to scare up patients in your office?
1: Oh, sorry, Mr. Epp. I was just doing some thinking.
0: Really? I try not to do a lot of that myself.
1: I can believe that. Well, what brings you here, Mr. Epp?
0: Well, I had some time on my hands, and I thought I'd come by and see if you wanted to go for dinner.
2: No, I have my immortality to contemplate.
0: Your immor what? I think you need to talk to the pastor about that, not me.
1: Mr. Epp, I was thinking about where I'm going to go when I die.
0: Doc, are you dying?
2: No, Mr. Epp, I'm not dying.
1: I was at the barber shop, and Leave and Cutright were talking about water baptism.
0: Yeah, I heard about that stuff, but I don't really think that I need to.
1: Oh, I don't know about that. I heard a long time ago that if you weren't water baptized, you couldn't go to heaven.
0: What? You mean I might not make it?
1: Yeah, I'm surprised Pastor hadn't told you yet.
0: Pastor knows?
1: Of course, he's the pastor.
0: Well, how long has he known?
1: Well, he's always known.
0: I wish I had known sooner. I could have done something about it.
1: I just don't understand. It's not what I was taught.
0: Well, how long have you known?
1: What do you mean, how long? I've always known.
3: Doc's always known that Up's not going to make it. Oh!
4: There you go, Mr. Leaf.
5: You know, I feel sort of bad about scaring Mr. Doubt like that. I sure hope Mr. Cutright finds him and tells him the truth.
4: Yeah, but a rope? You guys are just terrible.
5: Yeah. Well, it was funny at the time. And, well, come on. Surely Mr. Doubt knows we were just pulling his leg.
4: I don't know.
5: Boy, Mr. Doubt must have really been angry with you.
6: I haven't been able to find Mr. Doubt. I went by his shop and, well, he wasn't even there. Nobody's seen him.
5: Well, he must be around somewhere. What are you so upset about?
6: Oh, I just heard some terrible news. Just terrible.
4: What is it?
6: It's too terrible to even mention.
5: Mr. Cutright, you cannot walk in here crying and not tell us what this terrible news is.
4: Out with it!
6: Oh, that wasn't nice. Okay. But you didn't hear it from me. And there's only two other people that know, and that's Doc and the pastor. And that sweet, lovable Mr. Up.
5: I can't say that I ever heard anyone refer to him in quite that way before.
6: I can't believe you guys. Have some respect for the almost departed.
4: The what?
6: You guys, I can't even believe it. He's not even gone yet, and you guys are laughing.
5: Gone? Where's he going?
6: To that big garage in the sky.
4: The where?
6: You know, up there.
5: What, Mr. Up's gonna learn to fly?
6: Yeah, I guess you could say that.
4: I think you better explain.
6: I just heard Doc tell Up he ain't gonna make it. What?
4: What?
5: Are you sure you heard right? Hey, this isn't another one of your tricks, is it?
6: Cross my heart and hope to. Oh, I can't even say the word.
4: I don't know what to say.
5: Poor Mr. Up. And you say only Doc and Pastor Shepherd know?
6: And me now. Because I was listening at the door. Do you think I'll get in trouble for that?
5: Mr. Cutright, that's not important right now. What is important is, what are we going to do about Mr. Up?
4: We've got to try and make his last days as comfortable as possible.
6: And memorable. You never know what he's going to blab about up there.
4: Mr. Cutright, it's not time to think about ourselves. We have to think of poor Mr. Up.
5: That's right. And we can't let him know what we know. It could be very awkward for him.
6: Yeah.
4: Why don't we plan a little get-together for him and so that he'll remember us and how much we loved him?
6: I know.
4: What?
6: Why don't you cook him all of his favorite meals? You know how Mr. Up loves to eat.
4: Yeah.
5: Yeah.
4: That's good.
5: I guess his appetite just
7: isn't important anymore.
4: Oh.
6: Mr. Up will never have to worry about his weight anymore.
4: Oh.
8: Freddy, I've tried and I've tried to tell you. It's only a matter of obedience.
9: Oh, you're always talking about obedience. Yeah, like it's the only thing in the world.
8: Well, Freddy, I wouldn't expect you to understand obedience. I mean, you have a real problem with obedience.
9: Things got to be good for me before I jump up and do it. It doesn't mean there's something wrong with me.
8: That's just what your problem is, Freddy. You don't know how to be obedient just for obedience' sake. Everyone has to listen to someone. We all have rules to follow.
9: There you go, getting into that God stuff again. You're always getting me to do what the Bible says.
8: Well, it's for your own good, Freddy. Now listen to this. Proverbs 13:13 says, "He who scorns instruction will pay for it, but he who respects a command is rewarded." Wouldn't you like to be rewarded once in a while, Freddy?
9: You still think that if I do what the Bible says, that I'll be rewarded? I don't think so.
8: I know if I do what the Bible says, I'll be rewarded. That's God's promise.
9: Oh, so this water baptism thing, is that one of the things you do to be obedient? Then I'll be rewarded? Makes sense.
8: That's right, Freddy. Water baptism is one of the things that God either commands or instructs us to do. And when we do these things, we do get rewarded.
9: Oh, I just can't understand it.
8: Boys and girls, following instruction will keep you out of here. Now, don't be like Freddy and become a prisoner to your own wants.

0: on. Hey, Doc, come on in.
1: Pastor.
0: How you doing?
1: Good.
0: What can I do for you?
1: You have a few moments?
0: Sure. Have a seat.
1: Okay, I have a few things to discuss.
0: What's up?
1: Okay, I was at the barbershop earlier talking to Leave and Cutright about water baptism.
0: Oh, good.
1: Yeah, and I was water baptized as a baby, and if I understood those two correctly, it didn't take.
0: Well, I don't know if I can help you there, Doc, but I can understand your confusion. A lot of people get confused about water baptism. You see, in the New Testament, this is where the first issue of water baptism really was brought up. You see, John the Baptist, he went around baptizing people. And then Jesus, before he got into his ministry, he also got baptized by John, his own cousin. In fact, John, knowing who Jesus really was, didn't want to baptize Jesus because he was feeling like he wasn't worthy enough. And then when Jesus went to heaven, he commanded his disciples to go and make disciples of others, baptizing them in the name of the Lord.
1: Hmm. Well, what if you never were baptized? Or you're like me, you were baptized as an infant.
0: Well, you see, Doc, when you read the Bible about water baptism, it says there to repent and be baptized. You can't repent for something when you're a baby. You're innocent. There's nothing to repent for.
1: Well, what's the purpose of baptism?
0: Baptism is an outward sign to yourself and others of an inward change. It's like a change of allegiance. You can say kind of where you're not serving yourself any longer, but you're serving God.
1: Oh, okay. I get it.
0: Good. I'm glad.
1: Yeah, okay. Yeah, put my name down for this Sunday's baptism. I think it'd be great to declare who I am.
0: All right, Doc, I'll do that. That's excellent.
1: Okay. Oh, by the way, you better find Mr. Up. I may have left him a little confused on water baptism.
0: Okay. Thanks, Doc. I'll make sure I do that.
1: Okay.
0: You have a good day.
1: You too.
0: All right, bye-bye.
1: Bye now.
0: Mr. Up. Well, this stuff here is going to have to wait for another day. There's no telling what trouble Mr. Up's going to get into with the wrong information.
2: Hello, girls and boys. Today, I would like to demonstrate the importance of water baptism. I've brought in these two bottles. Now, in this bottle, I have just clear water. And in this bottle, I have red dye water. The bottle with the clear water represents an unsaved person. And the bottle with the red water represents a born-again Christian. Now, I would like you to watch what happens when I immerse both of these bottles into this bowl of water. Can you see what's happening? They're both getting wet, yes, but are there any changes to the insides? No. Water baptism doesn't change you or save you. It's only an outward sign of what Jesus did in you. It's important to be obedient to everything that God tells us, not just to the things that we want to do. Being a disciple means to be a person who is following what God taught. And as a disciple, we follow our leader, Jesus. Even Jesus obeyed the command to be baptized. As we see in Matthew 28, verse 19, Jesus commands us to be baptized. So let's be obedient. The Bible also says that he who respects a command will be rewarded. And one of God's commands is that we are to be water baptized.

I know what I'm gonna do. I'm gonna make all his favorite foods, and I'm gonna

0: Hi, Mr. Cartwright.
1: Oh, hi, Master.
0: How are you?
1: Good.
0: Good. Have you seen Mr. Up? I really need to find him.
1: Up? No, I haven't seen him all day today.
0: Really? Well, thanks. I've got to go look for him before it's too late.
1: Too late? Oh, no. It's later than we thought.
2: Charity, I just hope that I don't lose control. I mean, I have never been around a man who's dying and knows it.
3: Maybe I'll never be the same without Mr. Up. Who's going to sample my new recipes?
2: Well, who's going to eat all the leftovers?
4: Well, who will eat the recipes that didn't turn out?
3: Oh.
2: Listen, we have to be brave, all of us, for Mr. Up's sake.
4: You're right.
3: Well, let's try and make his last days as good as possible. Okay?
4: Yeah. Ladies, please. Mr. Up's going to be here soon, and we can't let him see you like this. Come on.
2: I know. You have to be brave.
3: Yes. And where's Mr. Cartwright? He should be here, you know, with the presents we bought Mr. Up.
4: Charity, you know how upset he was. He'll probably just be here soon. He'll probably just composing himself. Shh, I hear Mr. Up. Now remember, everybody be brave, and we don't let him know that we know. Hi, Mr. Up.
5: Hi, guys.
4: Well, I'm here.
5: Ah, oh, sure smells good.
4: Miss Charity, I like you too. Mr. Up, why don't you just sit right here?
2: Oh, of course.
4: We have a surprise for you.
2: Yeah.
5: Really?
4: Yep.
5: How come?
2: Well, Mr. Up, because we think you're so special. You see, Miss Charity's made all your favorite foods for you today.
3: And you can eat as much as you want.
4: And you don't even have to pay for it.
5: I can eat all I want, and I don't have to pay for it?
4: Our treat.
2: Yes. Yes.
5: Boy, you'd think I was dying or something.
4: What's up with them? They're just happy to see you enjoying yourself.
3: Okay, now, there you go. You can eat all you want.
2: Mr. Up here.
6: Hey, where have you been?
5: Mr. Up, we got this nice gift for you.
4: For me?
5: You guys are being so nice. I don't know what to say.
6: Well, just put in a good word with the big guy for us.
5: Oh, well.
2: Mr. Up, we bought you this gift because we thought you'd especially like it.
6: Yeah.
2: Yeah.
5: Well, I don't know what to say. I can't remember ever having as good of friends. I don't know what I would do without you guys. I'm sure glad God called me to Faithville to spend the rest of my life.
6: Short life that it is.
0: Hi. How you doing?
5: Hey, Pastor! Look at all the neat stuff I got here.
0: Wow, well, you must be a real special person to deserve all that good treatment.
6: Yeah.
2: It's the least we can do. Mr. Shepherd, come
0: and
2: sit down right here by Mr.
0: All right, sure. Hey, Mr. I came by to see a doc. Came by today to see me at the office. And them.
5: Oh, don't worry about them. They're just so happy because I'm enjoying myself.
0: Oh, that's good. Anyway, Doc came by to see me today, and I'm afraid that he's given you some real bad information.
5: You mean about water baptism and and that I might not make it to heaven?
0: That's right, yeah. Mm.
5: Well, you know, I went back to my garage, and I checked in my concordance, and I found out that Doc was just a little bit mixed up that.
0: Oh, so you understand then what water baptism is all about?
5: Oh, yeah, I know all about it. As a matter of fact, I'm going to sign up for water baptism this Sunday.
0: Well, that's great.
5: Hey, where are you going with all that food?
2: Well, I never...
4: This is ridiculous. I can't believe that, Mr. Cartwright.
3: Where is he anyways?
0: Mr. Up, I can't be too sure about this, but I've got a feeling this has something to do with Mr. Cutright.
5: Well, I'm not surprised.

0: You know, boys and girls, the reason why we produce Faithville is so that we can teach God's Word in a fun way. If we don't study the Bible and go to Sunday school, we could get mixed up on what Jesus teaches, just like some of the folks in Faithville. Today I want to tell you about Philip the evangelist and the Ethiopian eunuch. One day an angel of the Lord directed Philip down a road where he met this Ethiopian whose job it was to take care of his Queen Candace's treasury. This man was reading the Bible when Philip approached his chariot. The Ethiopian asked Philip about the meaning of a passage he was reading in the book of Isaiah. In his conversation, Philip told him about the good news of how Jesus could save him. The next thing you know, they came up to some water, and the Ethiopian said, "Look here, why shouldn't I be baptized?" Philip said, "You can, if you believe in Jesus and that he died for your sins." The man said, "I believe Jesus Christ is the Son of God." So Philip baptized the man, and he came up out of the water, born again, water baptized, and rejoicing. You know, that word rejoicing means to have joy. Whenever we are obedient to God, it will bring joy to our lives. So remember this, we first ask Jesus to be our Savior, and we make him Lord of our lives. Then we can get water baptized, which is only an outward sign of what Jesus has done on the inside of our hearts. As we do this, we'll have the joy obedience brings, just as the Ethiopian had. Write to us for a complete teaching guide on water baptism, and we'll be glad to send it out to you right away. Remember, we get water baptized after we ask Jesus to be our Lord and Savior.
1: No, I'm just getting ready for that water baptism thing.
2: You're planning on wearing this to the water baptism?
1: Sure. That way, no matter how long they hold me under, I don't have to worry.
2: Mr. Dahl, they don't hold you under. They just tip you gently, just for maybe just a second or two.
1: Well, maybe that's what they did to you, but you probably didn't have too many sins. You know, I haven't always been nice, Mr. Doubt.
2: Well, they don't hold you under according to the number of sins in your life.
1: What do you mean?
2: Well, God wouldn't allow you to take part in something that is fearful or harmful.
1: Yeah, but those guys said...
2: The guy said, could one of those guys be Mr. Cutright?
1: Yeah.
2: They sure like to tease.
1: They got me really nervous.
2: You know, when I was water baptized, oh, it was the most wonderful experience. You know, I was a little bit nervous, maybe just a little bit, but I had nothing to be afraid of. When I came out of that water, I felt like a new appointed soldier. I was so proud.
1: Oh, you don't think I should wear this for the baptism?
2: I don't think so. It's not a good idea.
1: And it doesn't matter how many sins I've committed?
2: No. The Bible says that if you go to God and repent, he's going to forgive you of all your sins, every single one of them.
1: I should be really angry at those guys.
2: Well, I don't know.
1: Yeah, but, yeah, come to think of it, you know, it was a pretty good joke. I probably would have done the same thing to them.
2: There you go. You know what? This is going to be a wonderful baptism. And in honor of your baptism, I think I'm going to make you a special dessert and name it after you.
1: Lots of chocolate and sprinkles and ice cream and cherries and strawberries and bananas and...

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4: Welcome to World News Briefing. I'm Tom Hughes. My co-host today is Lee Brainerd. Lee, welcome back.
5: Tom, it's great to be with you again. Great to be on World News Briefing. And I am looking forward to today's conversation. There is a lot to talk about.
4: There is an awful lot to talk about. Some things that people are not paying attention to also. We're going to be bringing into this conversation. Let's start here, Lee. We're going to start with Russia. So Russia's reported use of hypersonic Oshnik missile in a mass strike on Kiev has drawn renewed attention to the intensity of the war in Eastern Europe, says this article. At the same time, reporting from multiple regions is pointing to developments involving political tension, economic pressure, and rapid changes in technology and global security. Taken together, these events are unfolding across different parts of the world within the same general time frame, each carrying its own distinct pressure. Lee, so let's begin with the broader picture. Get everybody into the understanding of what's taking place with the escalation in combat reality as we think of Eastern Europe, because there's many people are thinking this whole thing is just going to get much bigger. But the reported missile strike in Kiev, Lee, it brings a renewed focus to the ongoing conflict and the way military capability continues to evolve on the battlefield. So with that, here's a question I have for you. What's important not to assume from a development like the reported missile strike?
5: Well, the starting point for me is to make sure when we're looking at news headlines is we don't look at that news headline in an abstract manner that's associated with some pet theory we have or with some pet fear that we have, and we don't isolate that headline. We want to look at that headline in a long-term pattern. So the short long-term pattern is the whole war between Ukraine and Russia. The long-term trend line underneath that is the relationship between that region of Europe and Russia over the centuries. And then we, around this whole picture, we have to understand that when this age ends, all of Eastern Europe is probably going to be allied with Russia. So we need to have that big picture to look at what's going on here. The news headlines here of this missile strike, at this point in time, we have no idea if this was just a temporary up in political pressure, because in many ways, a limited missile strikes are a new version of political pressure, or if Russia is implementing a broader front of technological weaponry trying to push Ukraine into the corner where she's forced to retreat. Ultimately, this is going to have to resolve itself somehow. It does look from scriptures like it's going to be resolved with Russia on top. But in the meantime, all we can just step back and look at this picture and try and fit those headlines into a big picture. Otherwise, if we jump from headline to headline, it looks great, looks terrible, looks great, looks terrible, mm-hmm. and that's a bad way to live.
4: Yeah, and the headlines themselves are designed to get clicks and views, and that's why headlines have always been, whether it's social media day of our age or going back 100 years, that's what newspapers do. They got to get people to buy. So, again, it's really easy to get swayed by the different news reports we have every day. One day it looks this way, the next day it looks that way. One day Putin's dead, the next day Putin's completely in charge. And a lot of it, you know, we're looking at Iran and the Strait of Hormuz. I mean, there's so many different dynamics that are taking place that we can get distracted so easy. So you already alluded to this, Lee. Maybe we can take it just a little bit further along these lines. What does Scripture generally remind us about forming conclusions when we only see part of the picture?
5: Well, one of my favorite verses in the Bible is in Psalm 18:17, and it says, "The first to present his case seems right until someone comes and cross-examines him," or someone comes and asks him questions. We have a similar thing in Proverbs 18:13, that we shouldn't answer a matter before we've heard both sides. If we do, that's folly and shame. Well, that's the problem that we face on a lot of questions today. People hear one side, the first side they hear is it. And this is true not just for doctrinal issues, but for news, for the interpretation of news. To me, it's really discouraging to watch people get blown all over by every wind of doctrine and to get them watch them get blown by every wind of news stream trends. When the fact is, we should be able to recognize that news in general comes filtered through rose-colored glasses. Can be conservative, can be liberal, but it's mixed with disinformation and misinformation on purpose. How in the world do you sort through that? Well, the first is to have a biblical foundation, and the second is to look for trends, long-term trends.
4: Amen. That biblical foundation is so necessary, and people are completely knocked off track by right now. Just as we think of that, you have some work you've done on the apostasia.
5: Yes.
4: And I'm sure in that you have quite a bit to say about the problems that have taken place in the church. So we can see how churches are easily manipulated. Whether they have a nefarious leader or it's people that go to church that are just watching, they're just taking in whatever the algorithm feeds them. But so much of this, would you say, is even feeding that apostasia? And what is apostasia?
5: Well, in my understanding, apostasia is the apostasy that's been building for a couple centuries now. It comes to a head in a very specific apostasy under the Antichrist. But the apostasy that's really in the forefront of the conversation right here and now is just the apostasy in the church at the end of the age. I see so many Christians today who are so driven by fear or driven by vain hopes that they get drifting from the Scriptures. This was what Paul was facing when he addressed the Thessalonians in 2 Thessalonians 2. He said, "Don't let anyone terrify you with thinking that you're in the day of the Lord right now. You are not in the tribulation. You are not in the day of the Lord. All you have to do is look around. Do you see the biblical Antichrist? Yes, well, then you're in the tribulation. No, then you're not in the tribulation." And so many of the fears that throw Christians around today could be resolved if they would just get their feet on solid ground and use their God-given brain in the scientific method.
4: So thank you so much, and you've done a lot of work on that amongst the rapture and many other things that you've really done your deep dives on. Lee, I'm going to switch the gears for a second. So looking at America, you travel quite a bit for ministry, and so do I, and I've noticed this lately, and I'm convinced that there's something fishy going on. And as we look at what's going on with the Strait of Hormuz, and the U.S. is not dependent on the Strait of Hormuz for our energy. And Trump has even said, hey, we're We're able to sell oil now to these other countries because we have it. So we're not dependent on it. So we have enough oil for our own country. We're able to sell and make more money over since the Strait of Hormuz has been closed. But I look at the gas prices across the country. So right now, Lee, you've traveled out here to California before. Gas prices are always high out here, right?
5: Yep.
4: The gas prices in California didn't rise up anything abnormal from what we're used to in California. But we've been in Washington. I've been in several other states just in the last few weeks. And the gas prices are almost as high as California or even as high. And it's puzzling to me, why would they be this high? We know from California it's because of taxes they stick you with here. But why are the prices so high in all of these other states? You live elsewhere. Why are they so high in these other states if we're not dependent on the Strait of Hormuz for our own energy? And if U.S. oil companies are making a lot more money now, I'm guessing maybe the government too, from selling oil to other countries. Do you have any idea why that is? I mean, it just seems really suspicious to me.
5: Yeah, well, I think there's a few variables at play. We have a generic variable that there's a fear factor priced into oil right now, which has probably got oil $20 a barrel more than it needs to be or ought to be in normal situations. You do have the taxation issue, which you brought up, where some of the more liberal states, like the left coast, have a pattern of charging more for gas in the Midwest states or the Western states. And this is largely because of state taxes. But I think there's another factor that's probably in play here. That is that I think there's behind the scenes, the deep state pressing an agenda in the last days that they are using energy and they are using food supply. They are using freedom as weapons, and they are weaponizing them against the individuals, against the states that won't bend. Right now, this is really, really at play in the West, but I think we're going to see this trend in gas prices extend across the entire union over time, not necessarily because oil itself is going to be doubled in price, but I think there's going to be intentional supply restrictions in play, intentional government regulations. As soon as this administration is out of power, I think we could easily see a flip back to pre-Trump policies that are going to drive oil and energy prices through the roof.
4: Well, it's interesting. I just read a report today that alluded to we are going to be dealing with constant shortages. And from what and it wasn't just energy shortages, it was shortages of everything. And from what I gathered, and this is a speculation, right, based on certain things that are taking place. But what I gathered as I read this and thought about it a little bit more, it's along the lines of what you are saying. It's an intentional shortage of products, whatever the products are, in order to control people. And digital ID, ID tracking, is the perfect mechanism to be able to control what people are going to buy and sell and so forth. We've been hearing about climate laws for a long time. All of the things, everything pertaining to the social gospel, which is everything from you're supposed to be nice to people who you're told you have to be nice to climate laws, to taking money from rich people and giving it to the poor people. And Mamdani just floated the idea, get this, Lee, just floated this idea that they're going to be taking property from certain people in New York and giving it to the tenants. In fact, if you got a second, I got to read just at least part of this to you, because this is bizarre. So, and at the same time, we're hearing about shortages. So if that's the case with these shortages they're intended kind of is concerning. So this article, Mamdani touts plan to remove property owners and transfer ownership to tenants. And it's not a Babylon Bee article. Apparently, he's really touting this thing out there. So as you look at this, then we start working in digital IDs and digital tracking, it, and you think of the deep state, it appears that everything is being manipulated to go a particular direction. And as we look at energy right now, it's like this perfect vehicle to be able to use to control the masses.
5: Well, I could just see a perfect setup going on in New York City right now with this extreme leftist garbage going on. When there's a reaction, it's probably going to swing wildly in the other direction. Because ultimately, I think we're going to see Big Brother government dominating, controlling, and owning virtually everything. I suppose to the little man on the street, this whole idea, oh, we're going to rob the rich and give it to the poor and we'll finally own something. But that daydream, I think, is just the Hegelian dialectic. Swinging wildly in one direction, pendulum swings wildly in the other way. Ultimately, people get so tired of the pendulum swings, so tired of the extremes, so tired of leftist lunacy, so tired of hard right extremes, that they, whatever the Big Brother government finally says, here's a resolution, we're going to resolve the chaos, and 80% of the population is going to breathe a sigh of relief and submit to whatever's handed to them, as long as they still get fast food and video games.
4: Yeah, I would. It definitely looks like the Hegelian dialectic is at play. So also, because you look at the borders just being blown open in much of Europe, we can see what's going on here in the U.S. So it's causing people, it is definitely causing people to push back. That seems like part of it might be to create the lawlessness, which will cause people to cry out for someone to come and save them. Could even develop into a civil war somewhere. But I would think as we look at the Bible, this is even part of the plan that the people are going to say, hey, send us someone who can save us from all of these catastrophes that keep coming upon us and from the lawlessness that is abounding. Because when we look at it, the lawlessness could be stopped if police were allowed to do what they're hired to do.
5: That's right.
4: If courts would do what they're supposed to, these things could be stopped, but they're not. And it again looks to me like it is part of this greater plan to bring people along in that Hegelian dialectic. And here's the solution. We have our beast system, our 10 king system, and then we're going to put one man at the top that's going to run everything and promise you how everything's going to be absolutely wonderful, and Big Brother's going to come in, and we're going to end up, it's just a matter of time before you'll own nothing and be happy, as the World Economic Forum has touted so many times in the past. But man, it just looks like that's the direction this is going.
5: Yeah, and everywhere we look in the world, we're seeing this increased chaos. There's chaos in South America. There's chaos in Cuba and some of the Caribbean nations. We got chaos all over in America in the cities. And there is no hope for a lot of people. They think, well, this is definitely not the California I moved to 3 decades ago, or they're thinking this is not the state of Washington I moved to 3 decades ago, or this isn't the Colorado I was born in. And this kind of chaos is happening everywhere. Ultimately, I think the whole world is going to be driven down a path of discouragement and surrender. They're going to realize there is no more ideal coming, and this is a take it or leave it situation. And they're going to feel like a choice between only 1/3 of the human freedom they'd like or none of the human freedom they'd like. And they're going to be forced into that. But what a blessing it is to know that we don't have to go down that route if we're going to trust the Lord. We may temporarily sail through the sea of chaos and discouragement and robbed liberty, but we got a day coming when we're going to see the glorious freedom of the children of God and the freedoms that we have in the courts of heaven and in the renewed heavens and earth, is going to make the best days of America look like a prison camp.
4: Well, praise God for his salvation and our going home as we look forward to what is coming, just being reminded that all of the signs of the last days point to us going home.
5: Amen.
4: And it's not just about the events. All right, I'm going to shift gears over to Iran for a couple of minutes. And regarding Iran, involving Iran policy, regional security discussions, and so forth. Lee, how is diplomatic tension different from direct military escalation? And, you know, as I look at this, you look at what's going on, it's just been these attempts at all this diplomacy with Iran for years, and it doesn't go anywhere. I mean, you can't trust them, but I mean, where do you see this going? And as we look at this, the tension in it is just increasing. Okay, let me throw this out there too. It appears to me where we are right now with Iran is worse than we were before the war began. And especially if you start considering the people in Iran that have been literally slaughtered, and we look at the whole thing, it's a very strange place to be as we look at the diplomatic solutions to solve this problem. But also, it doesn't look like, as of right now, right this minute, doesn't look like it's going to be favorable at all to Israel. Do you have any thoughts on these things?
5: I sure do. This is one of the most frustrating news cycles that we're facing right now, at least for me. I'm sure it's frustrating for a lot of conservatives in the dispensational camp, too. When this whole thing first exploded, I was hoping, I didn't think it would happen, but I hoped that maybe Iran would gain some modicum of freedom, that the average Iranian would be free to worship God as they saw fit, and that a more moderate form, if not a conservative form of government, would come in. But I thought that was probably a long shot. I figured what would happen is America would go bomb the living daylights out of the IRGC, out of the government officials, out of their corrupt police force groups, and set them back 5 or 6 years, and that they would just be left to pick up the pieces and then come together for Gog and Magog. But the way this thing has played out, I think that the average Iranian on the street has less hope now than they have had in the last four decades. If America could have delivered them and was going to deliver them, it would have happened already. No one else is going to come to the raid. So if America doesn't come to the raid, it's over. And the IRGC, though they had a few weeks there where I think that maybe many of them were fearing that we've met our match and we're coming up against a wall, we're facing extinction, and now all of a sudden America's retreated. We're, instead of playing a real tiger, we're playing paper tiger, and I think that they've gotten their hopes back up. I think they're reinvigorated by their Shia vision for the Mahdi and for the end of the world. I think they feel like they're invincible. I think they feel that they have won the war and that they forced us to retreat. And I think that this is really shameful for America. Now, I hope that we would finish the job that we professed to start, but I fear that what's going to happen is some shenanigan backroom deals between Pakistan and the Arab Gulf states and Iran and Russia and whoever else is in this mix. We're going to see some kind of a deal come where our hard lines proved to be soft lines and their hard lines stuck. They got what they wanted, and we're going to actually leave them in a much better financial and political state than they were before the war. And I think this is going to end up solidifying Iran's place in Gog and Magog.
4: Yeah, you know, it's very discouraging. I can't imagine how discouraging it is if you're Iranian watching what's going on. And we remember the promise from the Trump administration is, hey, take to the streets, we're coming to save you. And then they went to the streets and America didn't come for, what, a few weeks? And then by that time, it was over 40,000 people had already been slaughtered. And then America comes, and now what's taking place is, if you're a Christian, you've been ratted out, meeting in your home, and the Christians have been rounded up and murdered. And that's only going to increase. It's not going to get better if we just go into some diplomatic policy going forward. It's created, to me, a much worse problem, as you've pointed out. And I've been saying for quite some time that I believe that Trump watches the numbers here at home, and he can see the conservative party is being fractured over Israel and the Iran war. And I felt that he wanted an off ramp any way he could get it. And it seems to me that's what's taking place. He wants an off ramp. And then there's this out of the Daily Signal: Trump urges Arab nations to join Abraham Accords once the Iran deal is sealed. So it looks like we're going to seal it. We're going to go this way. And Israel's going to be with their back against the wall. But Iran, you're going to have the IRGC still there. You're still going to have this, the leadership of the Ayatollahs are still going to be there. Wow. I mean, I'm looking at this going, as of right now, Lee, this just doesn't look good to me at all. But if we were to look at it from Israel perspective, Lee, at the same time, we do know that Israel will be isolated, right? And they will be at a place where their only one who's going to be their defender is the Lord himself. So as we look at all of these things develop, and as you mentioned, going forward, you can start to see the geopolitical alliance of Iran with the Gog-Magog invasion too.
5: Yeah, you're absolutely right. Israel's future is dire from a human perspective. She's going to become more and more isolated. The few apparent victories she has right now with the few smaller, insignificant, or relatively insignificant nations acknowledging her, in some ways, this is the underdog cozying up to the underdog because that's the only allies they can find. But this is all going to come to an end in the future. We're going to see a day when America and the Western nations that have helped Israel in the future are going to retreat from her. They're not going to come to her aid, not with political teeth, not with military teeth, when Israel's invaded by the Gog and Magog juggernaut, Russia, Iran, Turkey, and a whole host of other allies. Israel's going to be put in a place at that moment in time where she either turns to God or she has no hope at all. And really, that darkest hour is going to be, in many ways, a glorious hour for Israel. And really, this is there's a blessing in disguise here for us as far as spiritual principle goes, because God many times allows churches or individuals to come to a time of very dark, horrible consequences. Painful, discouraging, looks like the end of the line and the end of the rope. And yet the Lord works gloriously in that way and brings the church or brings the individual out of that trial on stronger ground than they went into it, and he gives them great blessing. Israel is going to find her Messiah when she is surrounded by the Gog and Magog juggernaut. At least some of them will.
4: Amen. You know, and if it wasn't for the written word, we would look at right now and say Israel's over. It's game over. The world's against her. It's only increasing the anti-Israel sentiment. We can see what's going on with the politics. It's over, but praise God, we have his word. So this doesn't surprise us that it's going this way. We're remembered, oh, this is God fulfilling his prophecies when Israel just turns to the Lord. I mean, I look at all the prophecies that we have in the Bible where God says, Israel is mine. I'm going to bring them back into the land. The remarkable days, if we understand the Bible, right, Lee? If we understand the Bible, we have that great hope, and we can see what's coming, and we know our salvation is in the Lord. But man, Lee, without the Bible, looking at everything that's going on right now, what a different perspective you would have. Listen, we're coming up on a break. We'll be back here in just a minute.
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0: Sunshine Church in, there's a little town about 30 miles south of Albuquerque.
1: Oh, fantastic. Well, so if you're living in those areas, you have a great opportunity to go and catch Lee in person. And great opportunities, because we need to get the word out. Lee, so check this out. So I'm talking with our friend David Tao, and he had said with this whole deal with Trump, and this is a few days ago, I mean, a lot of moving parts, some things change, some things we don't hear about, but part of this deal with Iran was that Iran doesn't have to call off their proxies. And I'm looking at this means Hezbollah, Hamas, the Houthis, who else? They don't have to call them off. In other words, it puts Israel in a very bad position. In fact, Israel, part of the deal is Israel has to leave Lebanon. And I'm thinking, this is crazy. I mean, so if this is how this thing goes, Israel is really put in a very, very difficult position. Because, I mean, we can look back at the Obama administration or Biden administration and see how Israel's put in very bad positions by those two presidents. But you look at this and go, is this the way this is going to develop? That Israel's not going to be able to defend themselves with Hezbollah on the border of Lebanon and Hamas still in Gaza? Because Hamas is still a problem in Gaza. In fact, from what I hear, they're actually recruiting more members now. So have you heard anything about this with Iran's proxies?
0: Yeah, I did. And reading the new direction is really frustrating to me. To me, it was common sense that we would demand of Iran, you can't have uranium, enriched uranium, and you can't have long-range ICBMs, and you can't be given money to the proxies. Your proxies are going to be dismantled. That was just so much common sense and Bible. And when the current administration presented that platform vigorously, that warmed the hearts of a lot of people. But apparently it frustrated a lot of people too. I suspect that there are some deep state strings that are being pulled right now. I suspect there's some deep state heavyweights throwing their weight around in this question, that people whose names are never going to be in the headlines. But when the dust here settles, we're looking at a situation where the status quo is going to stand in place. And it could be even worse than it was before. Well, this throws a monkey wrench in the way some of us have been thinking about Israel's peace in the future, because we're thinking, well, maybe Israel's going to take care of her immediate problems and Iran is going to be set back and that'll bring in the peace. And it's a reasonable scenario to consider. But we're looking at developments now that are going to require us to maybe change a little bit and settle on ground along the lines of this peace, this faux peace that Israel's going to enjoy before Ezekiel 38 and 39 comes to pass, is going to be something that's going to go more along the lines of the Abrahamic Accords path, where Israel's going to be promised to be protected by these Arab nations and by America and by Europe, which is better than nothing. But we know that you can't trust America or Europe or the Arab nations. We know you can't trust anyone but God. For Israel to put her trust in that is problematic. But we're probably going to see something of that nature unfold, where Israel is going to be depending on foreign agreements to bring that peace. And maybe it will look fairly well for a few years, but we know how it's going to end.
1: Yep, Lee, as we look forward, that's the only thing I can really see that's going to come out of this, where Israel's going to say, okay, finally we have peace. However, again, as you said, they can't trust the U.S. anymore. I mean, anybody can watch what's going on with Iran and thinking, okay, how can you trust the U.S.? How can you take them at their word? So if there's foreign troops, I'm assuming what's going to happen is there's going to be foreign troops are going to have to promise Israel peace. So that would include Gaza. We know Trump has his plan with Jared Kushner and Witkoff for Gaza, make it a Riviera. But it would put Israel in a position where you got to have foreign troops in Gaza. You got to have foreign troops, I would think, even in the areas of Judea and Samaria, because you have those terrorist activists that are there in those two areas.

0: So how could Israel possibly get to a place of peace, especially when it appears that this is such a bad deal going forward right now with Iran? What's Israel going to do? So, I mean, I don't, they're in such a strange position. And then again, the push to move forward with the Abraham Accords is everything is done for peace. I can't help but think of the prophecy from the book of Jeremiah, where Jeremiah says, the leaders say peace, peace, when there is no peace. You heal the hurt of my people slightly, as if with a Band-Aid. You know, it's like, put a Band-Aid over it, just tell the people we got peace when there really isn't any. That seems to me that is exactly what's going to happen. What was before, at the time of Jeremiah and Judah and Nebuchadnezzar, what was before is coming again on a much bigger scale. You tell my people peace, peace, when there is no peace. You just tell them that, so they'll say, okay, now we're good. But man, does it look like that's the way this whole thing's going to roll out.
1: Yeah, well, to me, we're just getting another dose of political reality. Politics is making 100 promises and half keeping 5, kind of keeping 5, and not keeping 90. And that's just exactly what we're seeing going on this whole Middle East situation right now. Both sides making promises they have no intention of keeping. Both sides making promises they cannot keep. Both sides promising a future that's not possible. Man, am I looking forward to the Lord coming back. When we got,
0: no kidding.
1: When we got a platform that's 100% consistent, unchanging, the application of that platform is unchanging. You'll never wake up to a surprise with a bad headline.
0: Wow. You know what? Praise God for the hope we have in Jesus. Let me switch over to NATO for a minute. And I want you to bring Turkey in here anytime you want to. But this couple of news stories out of the BBC. United States announces withdrawal of 5,000 soldiers from Germany over the next 6 to 12 months. Also out of the BBC, NATO chief welcomes Trump's announcement to deploy 5,000 troops to Poland. And then another article, U.S.-Germany rift grows following spat between Trump and Chancellor Merz over Iran war. So as we look at things, Lee, with the recent developments, NATO-related developments and diplomatic disagreements highlighting shifty relationships among allied nations, what stands out when military deployments change within an alliance structure, and how is visible tension different from structural breakdown? And then just giving us a little bit of understanding on that, I want to work over to the issue of Turkey and NATO and where Turkey is in all things moving forward.
1: Yeah, well, it's interesting because we obviously are in a tense situation with Germany, politically tense, and the taking 5,000 troops away from there is a political statement. It's also a political statement to put those 5,000 troops in Poland, because basically we're still saying that we're opposed to Russia, but we're also saying we're getting tired of NATO and the EU. Now, this is really a going in a direction that I've long anticipated, because for about 30 years, I believed that we would see the current EU fracture and break. I've believed that we would see NATO fracture and break, that we would see the Eastern European nations be sucked back into Russian orbit, that we would see the nations that were historically part of the Roman Empire kind of come together as a foundation for what's going to happen in the last days, where you're going to have that the Ten King organization, which I think is a mixture of the political and the technocrat stuff, but it's going to be Roman Empire and it's going to dominate the world. But in this picture of the NATO and EU fracturing, I've long believed that we would see Germany leave her Western connection and drift east. I think she is Gomer. She's going to be associated with Russia. And I've also long suspected that we would see the Scandinavian nations, because the House of Togarma, that we would see them, the uttermost parts of the North, that we would see them drift east too. So I think that's where this is headed. I think we're going to see greater and greater division. I think we're going to see NATO come apart. When NATO comes apart, I think we could see Turkey and Germany heading east.
0: And so I remember reading that years ago regarding Germany. You don't really hear that angle much anymore. Most people will focus on Turkey and saying a lot of this is really, these people groups that are mentioned are really in Turkey, but you're saying, no, you got Germany included and these other states too. And it's just so fascinating to watch all of the geopolitical alliances. We can watch them change. We're like in this process.
1: Yeah.
0: As God is moving the different chess pieces on the board, and it's puzzling on the one hand, but again, praise God, we know how it all ends and where it's going to end up. And Lee, at the same time, we don't know from one day to the next exactly how things are going to get there, but we can see trends, and we do know that they will get there.
1: Absolutely.
0: Because of what the Bible says.
1: Absolutely.
0: Yep.
1: So one thing interesting, a little snippet of thought here on Turkey, is when people look at a map of the Middle East from maybe 500 BC up to the time of Christ, and they see a bunch of the north nations like Rosh and Magog and Togarma and Gomer in the area that's modern Turkey. And they assume, based on that little snapshot, that that was the original homeland of those nations. But if you go back and you read Roman history, you read Greek history, you read ancient history, you're going to discover that the homelands for all of those nations were up north. You know, they were in Germany, they were in France with the Gauls, they were in Scandinavia, they were in Scythia, which is Russia. But all those northern horde nations continually invaded the Middle East, continually colonized in the Middle East. They sacked Rome four times. They set up the Hyksos dynasty in Egypt. They set up the Phoenician Empire and the Carthaginian empires. And so they've continually come down and attacked the Babylonian Empire, the Medo-Persian Empire, the Greek Empire, the Roman Empire. We saw this problem with Hitler's Germany. We saw this problem with the Soviet Union. We're seeing it again right now with these northern hordes. So I think that we can actually take the picture of the Middle East, and it's with those nations in Turkey, it's legitimately true, because all those nations melded into the modern nation of Turkey, which is why I think Turkey is part of the triumvirate. But at the same time, I think their homelands are going to join in the big picture too.
0: Yeah. Well, you know, it'd be great, Lee. I think you should put together a book including these different thoughts and connecting these dots and how they all fit. Because so much of what we get when we think of the nations that are involved in that Ezekiel 38, you get bits and pieces and lots of different opinions, but having the historical facts is just outstanding. So there you go. At least a chapter. that'll keep you even busier. How's that? Hey, I got something else I want to run by you. It's regarding technology and AI. And you ready?
1: Yep.
0: Okay. So as we look at things, so the Pope says just the other day, Pope Bob from Chicago, he basically compares AI to the Tower of Babel. And I find that very interesting. Then we have Elon Musk compares Neuralink's brain-computer implants, and we've seen this, to Jesus-level miracles. Remember, he first started saying this a couple of years ago. Apparently, he's saying this again. These things are coming. So as we look at AI and the advancements, and the neurotechnology continues to raise questions that we have. So what stands out, especially I find it interesting with the Pope saying AI and Tower of Babel, equating those things. Because I believe as we look at a global system coming, it's going back to a Tower of Babel. You have one language and the people are communicating and building their towers. They're going to have their Nimrod at the top, Antichrist. So I just find it very interesting. And I don't agree with much of anything the Pope says at all. This guy's definitely a Marxist, but a broken clock is right twice a day, and indeed he can get it right sometimes. But what stands out about the pace of technological development in AI, in neurotechnology to you as we look at the Bible and things going forward?
1: Well, 10 years ago, the talk of AI curing cancer, it sounded like science fiction. And we, those that were knowledgeable in the field thought, well, it's going to happen someday. Well, now we're on the doorstep of that. You know, 10 years ago, the thought that AI and advanced technology could actually bring a paralyzed person to walk again, it sounded like science fiction, but we figured it was probably in the cards for the future if the Lord tarried. Well, it's here now. People are being wired up with AI and chips, and they're able to use a hand that was paralyzed. They're able to use an arm that was paralyzed. This is here. And in the next few years, this is going to go from being experimental technology in a few corners to being widespread to widespread adoption in the medical world. And it's just going to keep going forwards. The pace of change, I think, is what's the most unsettling to a lot of people. When you think about the fact that we went as kids who were children in the 60s, from transistor radios to where we are today, we went through boom boxes and 8-track tapes to CDs to where we are today. And we went to modern AI and YouTube. It's just crazy how fast it's gone. But the acceleration curve has gone from new advances every 5 to 10 years that are huge to new advances every few weeks to few months in some of these fields. I think people are going to start getting more and more unsettled by technology taking over their world. People are already losing jobs to technology. This is going to continue. And there isn't really anything to replace it with. I mean, in the past, when the people complained that the buggy whip factories and buggy wheel factories were closing, we're losing our jobs, well, all they had to do was go work for Ford. Right? Mm-hmm. But where are they going to go work now? If there isn't new job market creation when people get replaced by AI and robots, you're going to just get your basic income and play video games. How fulfilling is that? It's not.
0: Yeah, well, and isn't that part of it too, the universal basic income? It makes you totally dependent on Big Brother, right? Yep. And hence, it's real easy to implement something like the Mark of the Beast. Simply, hey, you got to go along with the system. It has all the solutions. We have all the solutions. We got our man at the top. All you got to do is worship him, and everything's good. Receive this mark, and you're good. I mean, you can see people being led along, being conditioned for receiving this because it's going to be the solution to the problems, which leads me to believe the problem, some of the chaotic things that we've talked about today and technology and all of these different dynamics, wars and rumors of wars, will only increase because that will increase people's anxiety and people's fears, and people will do anything to calm their fears. I'm thinking of that, Lee, the words of Jesus in Luke chapter 21, men's hearts will fail them from the fear and expectation of the things that are coming upon the planet.
1: Yeah.
0: So they're going to be looking for a way out, looking for a solution. It's like the perfect world is being set up, which leads me to believe, again, going back to what you were saying in the very beginning, there's a plan behind this, the whole Hegelian dialectic.
1: Absolutely. It's just a fact that that home chair philosophers have known for centuries, and that philosophy and psychology profess all the time today, that when people are discouraged, they become unproductive. And we are seeing a situation where a growing percentage of Westerners are not happy. They're discouraged. They feel frustrated. They're not happy with their job. They're not happy with the job situation. They're not happy with the direction the economy is going. There's freedoms are being taken away from them. There's no ability to climb in the economic world. There's no ability to pursue some of the things you'd like to pursue and do. And as these freedoms get robbed and taken from people, The only recourse for fulfillment is going to be in imagination. It's going to be fiction and games.
0: No kidding. Let me ask you this. How should discernment be applied when evaluating all the things that are emerging, not just news, but technology also, especially for us who are believers?
1: Well, one of the biggest things we want to do with our discernment is enter into the fact that it's just a general principle that men's fears are generally 10 times worse than the reality. Now, we know that's not ultimately going to be the case in the tribulation when the reality is going to be worse than their fears. But as far as right now, when we're going forwards, all these scary headlines about gas is going to $200 or $300 a gallon, and next week you're not going to be able to buy a loaf of bread. And it's endless headlines that strike fear and terror in the hearts of people. And it's even affecting people I know that are normally stable. They're getting nervous. Well, I think if we can just relax, folks, the worst thing that can happen is we starve to death. The worst thing that can happen is we spend time in a FEMA camp with free room and board and a captive audience. I mean, either way, we either get to serve Jesus or see Jesus. So we should just relax and accept the fact that as we go through life, we are on a battlefield. Battlefields are ugly, they're dirty, they're noisy, they're painful. You suffer lack, you suffer pain, you suffer discouragement, frustration. This is reality. I think we've just been so influenced by versions of American Christianity where we're expecting life is going to be a picnic with an occasional problem, when the fact of the matter is, reality is life is a full-time problem with an occasional picnic. And we just need to get reality screwed back on straight.
0: Well, with that being said, totally agree. I think what's happened here, and maybe you've written about it in your book on apostasy, is what's happened is in prosperity, people can't handle prosperity. They can handle trials.
1: Yes.
0: Easier than prosperity. Prosperity is very deceiving. Hence, you have these guys that are like in their 20s, 20, 21, 22. All of a sudden, they're on a pro sports team, and they're worth $100 million. But trying to handle that prosperity is almost impossible for the majority of human beings. Very few people can handle prosperity, but most people can handle trials. And so when we look at it, in the Western world, we've been very prosperous, but because of that, there's been a lack of dependence on God. People don't turn to God, and everything's easy, so they expect everything to keep going this way. So now when they get just a few bumps here, a few bumps there, all of a sudden anxiety takes over and fears take over and they forget. And I suppose a lot of it has to do with because churches aren't teaching the whole counsel of God's word that, hey, they're not reminded, people aren't reminded, keep your eyes fixed on Jesus Christ, the author and finisher of your faith. And this is the direction that things are going to go, because things are getting a little bit rocky here. And so people are having difficulty being aware, and they're led into speculation and anxieties and all sorts of all the bad news. But we have the great news. We have the Lord Jesus Christ. But the prosperity, Lee, seems to be something that has not gone in the favor of us spiritually.
1: Absolutely. It's a difficult choice. Technically, on paper, theoretically, knowing the word of God, I should choose to neither be poor nor rich. However, money is nice. The problem with money is it is a great servant and a terrible taskmaster. And most people cannot handle having money, especially if you come into money easily and not by hard work.
0: I agree. Well, it reminds me of these words from Proverbs chapter 30. The words of Agur, the son of Jacob, his utterance. This man declared to Ithiel and Ucal, Surely I am more stupid than any man and do not have understanding of a man. I neither learned wisdom nor have knowledge of the Holy One. And then he continues to go from there. And then he says this, two things I request of you, Lord, deprive me not before I die. Remove falsehood and lies far from me. Give me neither riches nor poverty. Feed me with the food allotted to me, lest I be full and deny you and say, who is the Lord? Or lest I be poor and steal and profane the name of God. When we give full, we tend to deny the Lord. And the writer of that proverb, Proverbs chapter 30, said that's the danger of prosperity. But you don't want to be so poor that you're tempted to steal. It's finding that balance. But nevertheless, the ultimate reality is the spiritual balance. Lee, any final thoughts in our last few seconds today that you want to share with everybody?
1: I just want to encourage people to keep their eyes fixed on Jesus, keep their heart and mind in the Word of God. This time of trial and chaos is soon going to come to an end. May not come as soon as we would like, but it will be soon enough. So just focus right now on being used of the Lord in your current circumstances for His glory, whether you've got easy circumstances or painful circumstances. And keep your eyes on Jesus, because we're going home.
0: Amen. Keep our eyes fixed on Jesus Christ, the author and finisher of our faith. Maybe we'll hear that trumpet sound today, Lee. Maybe. Who knows? God bless you, everybody. Thank you for joining us, and we will see you next time.
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4: Paul the Apostle said, "The good news that I have to share with you is that Christ died for our sins." The prophet Isaiah said, "God laid on him the iniquities of us all." Everything to save you has been done by God. To keep you from the flames of hell, God sent His only begotten Son, allowed Him to suffer and die. We sang the old rugged cross. To the old rugged cross I will ever be true, its shame and reproach gladly bear. Yes, God did provide the means by which you can be saved from the death that results from sin. But you have to respond. God even called to the people and He said, "Turn, turn, for why will you die, saith the Lord? I have no pleasure in the death of the wicked, but they turn from their wickedness and live." And God is calling to some of you today and He's saying, "Turn, turn. Why will you die? I don't have pleasure in the death of the wicked, but they will turn from their wickedness and live." And God is calling some of you today to do just that.
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6: Thank you for watching His Channel. With a national update, I'm Elizabeth May. The federal government has approved a new health care rule for 2027 that creates tougher checks for people receiving taxpayer-funded health insurance subsidies. Officials with the Centers for Medicare and Medicaid Services say the rule will strengthen accountability and reduce fraud in the health care system. Under the changes, applicants may need to provide more proof of income and tax information before receiving federal financial help. The government will also increase checks for people signing up outside the normal enrollment period. Critics warn the added paperwork could make health care coverage harder to keep for some low-income families. Supporters say the rule encourages personal responsibility and protects taxpayers. The new rule is expected to take effect with the marketplace plans next year. Meanwhile, a church in Wednesbury, England has been left shaken after thieves targeted its food bank. The break-in occurred at St. Luke's Church on Elwell Street. Police said several items were stolen, including musical instruments, church supplies, and food bank donations. This is the third time the church has been broken into this year. Church members were informed during Sunday service and later helped with cleanup and reporting the incident. Parishioners say the theft of food intended for families in need has caused the greatest distress. Our church members said they felt despair at the level of selfishness shown in the community. Local people have shared a message of support online, calling the theft disgraceful and heartbreaking. West Midlands police are investigating the burglary and are asking anyone with information to come forward to help identify those responsible today. Meanwhile, the Archbishop of Canterbury has called for stronger efforts to rebuild trust between communities in the United Kingdom, warning about rising hostility and hate crimes and worsening relations between different groups. Speaking in the House of Lords, the Archbishop said the country is facing serious challenges and that integration and community cohesion must become a national priority. The Archbishop urged leaders and citizens to focus on hope, prayer, and respect for others. The Archbishop said people of all faiths, including Jewish communities, are experiencing increased intimidation and hate crime. She reaffirmed the Church of England's belief that everyone should be free to practice their faith without fear. She also warned that immigration systems must be fair and not create long periods of uncertainty for newcomers. The Archbishop said daily life between different communities can reduce fear and build understanding. She concluded by encouraging love and unity and rejection of hatred across British society. In closing, a professional soccer player, Eberechi Eze, says his dream in football is to glorify God in everything he does in his career. Speaking in an interview, the 27-year-old said his main goal is to win matches and glorify Jesus. Eze shared that his Christian faith has guided him through setbacks, including being released from the soccer team, the Arsenal's academy, at age 13. The England international also spoke about his belief that his life and career are part of a greater plan and that faith gives him purpose beyond the sport. Thank you for joining us here on his channel with a national update. I'm Elizabeth May.
7: Oh, wow. I'm sitting in a room with eight producers in Hollywood. And so they looked at me and they said, what is the faith-based market? I said, well, do you know all that land in between New York and L.A.? That's the faith-based market. And how many of you here have ever heard of A Million Tiny Pieces, the book called A Million Tiny Pieces? And they all raised their hands. I said, well, that book has sold 2 million copies. And then I said, how many have heard there was another book?
8: Da Vinci Code.
7: Mm-hmm. Oh, everybody raised their hand on that. Then I said, how many have heard of A Purpose-Driven Life?
9: Nobody.
7: Nobody had heard of it. I said, well, that book has sold 40 million copies. Mm-hmm.
10: Join the conversation and welcome to Inside Voice.
11: Welcome, friends. Well, I'm pretty honored to introduce you to my guest today. Many of you have been a fan of their amazing work, and you're about to get a peek behind the scenes. Squire Rushnell is the New York Times best-selling author who coined the term Godwink and has authored a series of 12 Godwink books, six of them co-authored by his beautiful wife, Louise, in over 30 languages and 2 million sold. Squire and Louise are executive producers of the acclaimed Hallmark Godwink movie series, top-rated for 4 seasons, and now their first Dogwink movie for Netflix, Rescued by Ruby. I want to welcome you both, my friends. Squire and Louise, thank you for being here with us today.
12: Hey, great to be with you today.
11: Well, it is an honor. And listen, you are no strangers to the Crouch family. You've had many years of doing some wonderful things on the TBN family. And we're just so honored to have you here with us today on Inside Voice. So I want people to know, just tell us about Godwinks. What in the world is a Godwink? And does everybody experience those?
7: Well, a Godwink is one of those little experiences that we all have. We sometimes thought, gee, I wonder if that's a coincidence. But we knew it really wasn't a coincidence. It had to come from a divine origin. And right. Later on, when I started writing the first book, When God Winks, I thought at the beginning that maybe coincidence and God wink were the same. But if you look up coincidence in the dictionary, it describes two events that come together without apparent cause. Well, a God wink are two events that come together with a cause, and that's God. And so that little word filled in the vacancy in the language, and it just kind of took off, and it's now a part of our everyday language and getting into dictionaries. And as you mentioned, the Hallmark movies have been a great help for moving that along, and now Netflix. And so it's we're just on for the ride. We're working for God, and this is his word, and wherever we go, we put it at the top of the masthead. Mm-hmm.
11: Well, you're amazing master storytellers, and you're right. Everybody says the term Godwink now, and I think it's amazing that the way you present a story reaches into households and lives that might not even darken the door of a church. You have such a way of presenting really the truth of how God is good and kind, and he does care about the details of our lives. So, okay, let's transition then. Let's talk about Dogwinks. Why Dogwinks?
12: I tell you how it originated, because that was all God too.
11: Yes, please.
12: So Squire and I, you know, we talked about this earlier. You know, we pray together, and we're trying to encourage every couple to pray together because it's so powerful. You pray together consistently. So in our prayer time, you know, a lot of times you get clarity about things when you pray with your spouse. And so this one particular time, we finished our prayer time, and I said to Squire, I said, Squire, I have this overwhelming feeling that God is telling us to do something with dogs. And he says, dogs? I said, wow. Yeah, I don't know what it is, but I just feel like God's going to do something with dogs. That's all I heard. So he said, okay, well, so then he went around during the day and you prayed about it. And then you came back and you said, well, what if we did something called dog winks and we did God wink stories, but dogs were in the center of the story. And I said, oh, well, you know, that sounds good, but where are we going to get the dog stories? So the next day I have a Facebook page called God Winkers, and people come on and we share each other's lives basically. And so I opened it up and this woman writes, hey, did you guys see this great story about a canine officer named Officer Dan and this hero dog named Ruby? It's a real Godwink. You should get this. So Squire tracked down the officer, and that's how it started. It was the most amazing Godwink story. And then NBC Today Show, Squire did it on NBC Today. And then from there, Netflix, we got into the office of Netflix, and they loved the story, and the rest is history. But it was all from God saying, I want you to do something with dogs. He didn't say anything else. Yeah. That was it, Brenda. That was it.
11: Wow.
7: And you know something, Brenda? We're still looking for that lady who wrote to Louise.
12: I know. A Godwink link.
11: Really?
7: She was a Godwink link. Mm-hmm. Yeah, an unknowing messenger of a Godwink is a Godwink link.
12: Yeah.
11: Wow. Isn't that amazing? Well, yeah. I have to tell you that, I don't want to rush ahead too far, but I saw the movie, the Dog Wink movie that just released. I actually saw the premiere on Netflix the other night. And I have your Dog Winks book right here. It's beautiful. Listen, y'all, we're going to show the artwork to this, but this is a beautiful little book, and it's perfect for sitting on your coffee table, your bedside, full of just the richest, sweetest stories. I love that you did this.
7: And thank you.
11: The movie, I actually invited my neighbor to come over and watch the Netflix premiere of Rescued by Ruby, the story you were just referring to. Amazing story. I loved every bit of it. There were some very poignant things that you brought out about, you know, how we tend as human beings to be marginalized and self-sabotage, and how, you know, really God wants to rescue us. And he used this dog named Ruby, who was a rescue animal. And I love it. I'm not going to give any spoilers away because people need to go and watch the movie. It was produced so well. And y'all are just shining stars. I really, really appreciate the work that you're doing.
12: You know, Hollywood can be dark sometimes. And you know, in our, we always, and I know you and Paul feel the same way, that we want to see good family programming. Mm-hmm. There's not enough of it. And, you know, Squire, I remember one time they asked Squire, who's been in the business for a gazillion years, you know, and they said to him, we want to know, what is the faith-based market? And what did you say?
7: Well, that was, it was right after Passion of the Christ came out.
12: Mm-hmm.
7: And I was sitting in a room with eight producers in Hollywood. And so they looked at me and they said, what is the faith-based market? I said, well, do you know all that land in between New York and L.A.? That's the faith-based market. And I said, how many of you here have ever heard of A Million Tiny Pieces, the book called A Million Tiny Pieces? And at that time, Oprah had done, she had helped build up that book. And that was the book that was, she helped build up, and it had a lot of sales. And then all of a sudden she found out that the writer had plagiarized something. So she had the writer back on, and she basically tore him down, but the book sales went up and up and up and up. So anyway, I was trying to make a point. I said, how many have ever heard of that book? And they all raised their hands. I said, well, that book has sold 2 million copies. And then I said, how many have heard, there was another book. Da Vinci Code. Mm-hmm. Oh, everybody raised their hand on that. Then I said, how many have heard of A Purpose-Driven Life?
9: Nobody.
7: Nobody had heard of it. I said, well, that book has sold 40 million copies. Mm-hmm. Not 2 million, not 8 million, 40 million. Mm-hmm. All those people in between New York and L.A., they're reading that book.
9: That's right.
7: That is the faith-based market.
9: That's right.
11: Mm-hmm. Amazing. There really is a hunger to, I think that people are very intrigued by the issue of faith, the idea of faith, but they're probably more afraid of what they've seen represented by a lot of the faith community about our faith. And so that's what I really love about the work that you do, because you know, even with my neighbor the other night, it just opened up a conversation. And she was the one that was opening that conversation. And I thought, you know, that's really interesting how a story like this can really just disarm.
12: You talked about the chaos in the world. And you know, when we were hoping Rescued by Ruby would premiere around the holidays. We thought it was a great holiday movie. And Netflix says, no, we're going to put it in March. And we thought, March? But see, God knew better, because he knew, we had no idea what was about to happen. But, you know, when you look for the God winks in your life, and everyone has them, they're like a handrail on a shaky staircase. And oftentimes we say, well, God, where are you? He's talking to us all the time. He talks to us through the word. He talks to us through people. But he also talks to us through these little experiences that someone else might call coincidence, when he's saying basically, hey kid, I'm thinking about you right now. It's like you're at the dining room table with all the big people, and you're the little guy, and you know, you see someone across the table give you a little wink. It's grandma, grandpa, someone who loves you, and you know that meant, hey kid, I'm thinking about you, I love you. So when those experiences happen to us, you know, the Bible says, in all your ways acknowledge me and I will direct your path. So it really is, he's directing us along our path, and along our paths he will give us these little experiences that he's speaking to us all the time. We just, we have to be open to it. I remember William Temple was a great evangelist back in, what, the 1600s?
7: Back in England, yes.
12: I think he was very English, wasn't he? Yes, he was very English. 1556. Yeah, whatever. And he said, when I pray, coincidences happen. When I don't, they don't.
7: Now, we don't blame him. He didn't know the word God wink. He would have used it.
11: Right.
7: You know, he would have used it.
11: I'm sure.
12: But when people pray, the more you pray, the more you see God's hand in your life, the more you feel the direction. And even when we feel so lost and alone, you know, God never, we know that, never leaves us or forsakes us. But if we could connect with him daily and just, you know, lay, he says, cast all your burdens upon me because I care for you. Just give it to him. Those hands are big. Those hands hold the whole world. He can hold our heart in his hand. And we just have to learn to just say, okay, God, I'm going to focus on you, not on what's going on in the circumstances out there, because it's too difficult. I'm going to focus on you. When you focus on him, he puts you on that path like a horse with blinders on. You just look toward the light. Don't look to the left. Don't look to the right. Look towards Jesus, and he's going to keep you on that straight and narrow path.
7: You know, every God wink is a sign of hope, and we all need hope in this world. Right now, we are so hungry for hope, and our job is to just help people to see that God is creating hope for each of us every day. It's like he's leaving a gift on your doorstep, and our job is to say, open your door, open the gift, it's there. Open your eyes, and you'll see your gift, and that's what we just encourage people to do at all times.
11: Mm-hmm. And what a gift that is. You know, we all overcomplicate things, and especially when it comes to issues of faith. And there's a tendency to want to remain divided. But would you say that, you know, in a culture of polarizing issues and lots of division over so many platforms and issues right now, would you say that your God winks stories, and now the dog wink stories, would be a bit of a unifier for people?
7: Let me just say that one of the best compliments that we've ever had came from, I think, a mutual friend of ours, Jim Reeves, Jim and Marguerite Reeves, okay? And we were having lunch with them one day out there near the faith community.
12: Pasadena.
7: Yeah, that's right. And we had lunch with them, and we were telling them that we were so excited that our first of four Hallmark movies was going on the air, and he had been a part of all of our excited talk and in the past and so forth. And so, and you know, he's kind of like a kid that gets all excited. And so he said, you know what I love about you guys is that you're so shallow. He said, no, I didn't mean that. He said, what I mean is you take him into the shallow end of the pool, and we pastors will take him into the deep end. And we said, yes, that's us.
12: Yeah.
7: We are the shallow end of the pool people. The
12: God's
7: lady who does funny voices for a living, the guy who brought you Schoolhouse Rock, we are the shallow people. And now, so we started thinking about how God winks are really our shallow end of the pool for people to get to know God. And now we're in a whole new thing. We've gone through the doggy door.
12: Yeah, now we're even more shallow.
7: We're not even in the shallow end of the pool. We're through the doggy end of the pool.
12: Yeah. Well, you know, because dogs are unifiers when you think about it. I mean, you know, I don't care if you're liberal or you're conservative, what color, what religion you are, you're walking your dog. And someone else is walking their dog. You have something in common. It's like you love each other's dog.
7: Yeah.
12: So maybe dogs, and I believe dogs are God's way of bridging things. And, you know, when you think about God puts in dogs, a lot of the attributes that are so special, because they are so much like our Heavenly Father. They're so dedicated to us. They have
7: so
12: courage.
7: Patient.
12: They're so patient. They're unconditional love. They're always waiting for us. It doesn't matter if we leave them for a week and we come back. It's like, hey, where you been? I've been waiting for you. You know, that's the Lord. Lord's always saying, hey, I'm waiting. You know, I don't care. I'm here. And we try to make it because we're simple people, but also, you know, our whole lives have been working.
7: Not simple, shallow.
12: Shallow. Maybe one of us is simple too. But a lot of times, you know, because we've worked in the world, which I praise the Lord for, because you kind of know how the world thinks. And because we've also been in the faith world, we know how the faith world thinks. God's saying, here's the bridge. Let's bridge these two together and let's give them a story. Because God says, give testimony to what I've done. That's all we do, is we're vessels for someone else to give us their story. And then we blast it, you know, all over the place.
11: I love it. And you do it so well. And thank God that there's room enough for everybody in the pool, right? Whether it's the shallow end or the deep end. I mean, we're all in the pool. We're all in the pool together. So that's one way to look at it. So what's new? What's on the horizon for Dog Winks, for God Winks? Tell us what's next.
7: We have to just tell you the outcome of our little engine that could, our little pup that could, our little mutt that could, Ruby. You know, this is a less than $10 million movie, which is a very small budget at Netflix. And right now, Ruby is going on the heels of another Netflix movie that cost $175 million. But right next to, right behind that movie, Ruby got onto the top 10, into the top 5, and is right now 3 or 4
12: in the world.
7: In the world.
12: And number one for kids.
7: Wow. Number one for kids.
12: And you were asking what we were doing. Well, kids, you know, Squire being the Schoolhouse Rock guy and gave you the ABC after school specials and everything, he always had a heart for kids, you know, all the years at ABC. And we're in the process of doing something for children now that we're so excited about. And again, teaching kids, you know, in fun ways, just like Schoolhouse Rock did with music and animation.
7: Well, this is, we have the trademark, Sunday School Rock.
12: Yeah.
7: And Sunday School Rock is a very broad umbrella under which we will have movies for kids, short form programs for kids. And it's not just for Sunday school. The emphasis is on sunny day. and it will be targeted much more to the expanded homeschooling market, which has quadrupled over the last couple of years.
12: We have to give parents, we call it a survival kit for kids. Because, you know, when I was a kid, and I'm a lot older than you are, but when I was a kid, I remember we would actually stand up and pledge allegiance to the flag. And then we'd have a moment where our teacher would do a verse of the Bible, whether from Psalms or Proverbs. And then we'd have a moment of silence when we'd pray. And I mean, those days when they took prayer out of school, everything went downhill. And poor parents, they don't know what to do. Yeah. So we want to give them the tools and to teach kids where it's fun, though. You know, we always like to do it when it's fun and it's real.
11: Well, the success of everything that with the Netflix movie and the success of your books, everything, it's just pointing to the need. And I really think that you're speaking a language that people are hungry for. So I know it's going to continue to do well. I'm so happy to hear that you've got some materials that you're working on for kids. Now, I'm also kind of curious about how the fact that you work together, you know, my husband and I work together so often, so much of the time. How do you do that? You're two wonderful personalities, but working together, that can, I mean, do you just keep it humorous? Give us a little insight there.
7: I am married to a professional comedian, and and she always says, if I don't like that person, she can turn into somebody else.
12: Yes.
7: You know, she's got 100 different characters in her. But you know something, Brenda, I think that the whole key of our joy, which is what it is in this marriage over 20 years, is partnered prayer.
12: Yes, no question.
7: We started to pray together by accident.
12: I'm Mrs. Rushnell III.
7: So
12: Squire had tried three times.
7: I had failed twice before in marriage, and Louise once.
11: Third time with the charm.
7: But nobody had ever suggested that idea, at least not to me. I had never heard somebody say, you know what? It's a great idea if you and your wife pray together
12: every day.
7: And then we put together the scaffolding of a partner prayer challenge, mm-hmm. praying together 5 minutes a day for 40 days.
12: Good.
7: Just commit to it. Mm-hmm. It's part of your, it's part of your non-negotiable mm-hmm. Tasks during the day. And it takes as long to pray together for 5 minutes mm-hmm. as it does to drink a cup of coffee. Isn't that enough amount of time? But when you do that, and we've been doing this for years now, and we're working with Baylor University on the Institute for the Studies of Religion on the first empirical mm-hmm. study on what happens mm-hmm. when two people pray together consistently. And so that really is a passion of ours, and it all connects to God winks, because a God wink is not only not the coincidence, but coming from a divine origin, but it is also another word for answered prayer. Mm-hmm. There's no word in the English language for answered prayer. And I never thought of that when that word first came into my mind in that first book, but soon we realized that that was another vacancy in the mm-hmm. language that word God wink was filling. When people would say to us, "Hey, I had a God wink. Mm-hmm. I said a prayer, and instead of saying I had my prayer answered, mm-hmm. I had a God wink." Mm-hmm. And so that's how that word is now filtering into the language. Mm-hmm. So God winks and prayer go together.
11: Mm-hmm. Mm, that's powerful. And, you know, prayer really opens up even communication and that place where we can even be disconnected from ourselves, don't you think? It's a powerful, powerful thing that so many people think they don't have time for, but I love how you just lifted up that cup of coffee and said in the amount of time, you know, that it takes to have a cup of coffee together, we can pray together. What amazing ministry you guys had. You just moved from the 3 foot into the pool to maybe the 5 or 6 in. That's where I'm going to put you right now. So I love waiting. Because, you know what? You are so far from, you're anything but simple, and you are far from shallow, but you have a gift, and it's a gift to communicate a very real need and to be able to take the harder things to digest and to be able to serve them up with a lot of spice, a lot of sugar, and just the right mix in the ingredients. And
12: a little bit of fur, yeah.
11: Yeah, a little fur. Well, you know what? I was going to go somewhere, but when I was a little kid, this is awful. Louise, you're going to laugh at me. When I was a little kid, I had this idea that eating dog food was a good thing. And my mother told me that if I didn't stop doing this, I was going to bark like a dog. And she scared me to death. And I decided it was time that day to stop my habit.
7: We'll have to ask Paul about
12: that. Yeah, we'll have to ask. Yes.
11: Oh, that's hysterical. I'll let you talk to Paul behind the scenes, but and I want to know if you'll share with me your beauty secrets, because girl, you just do not age. I mean, neither one of you have aged, in my opinion. You look amazing as ever, and whatever you're doing
12: it's
11: it right.
12: Being in love, it's being in love,
11: yeah,
12: and praying.
7: Yeah. And I don't live chronologically. Yeah. I live attitudinally. So I live my attitudinal age.
12: That's true.
7: You know?
12: Yeah. A lot of people wonder, you know, they'll say, "Squire, you're not retired yet?"
11: That's so good.
12: Like, no, you're going
7: to. I don't know how to spell that.
12: No, you don't know how to spell it. No. But, you know, God could use. And that was the other thing. I think, like, with baby boomers and over, sometimes people think, "Oh, what is God going to do with me now? I'm kind of over the hill." God will use you till the day you take your last breath. If you are willing to let him do that, if you be a willing vessel, believe me, he'll find something for you to do that will touch other people's lives in profound ways, no matter how old you are.
11: Such a good word. You guys are awesome. Now, I want our audience to know how to find you. You have a website where they can even find those wonderful hats that you're wearing. Tell us where to find you.
12: Our dog wing. And we have dog wing. Oh, and the mug he held up is a dog wing mug.
7: Window shop for the book, or you can buy it there. 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
11: There you go.
12: Look at the shameless plugging. 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
7: dogwinks.com.
12: Okay, godwinks.com.
11: All right, we're going to put it on the screen. You guys, thank you so much for sharing this time with me. Love you much. Appreciate all you're right, doing.
12: Madam. Love you.
11: And you are just awesome. Keep going. All right.
12: You got it. Love Thanks. You, Brenda. And talk to you soon.
13: All right.
11: You too. And to you, my friend, thank you for spending your time with us. We appreciate you. And I know that you've been encouraged today. And I want you to check out that movie, Rescued by Ruby, and pick up that book, Dog Winks and the God Winks. I know they're going to bless you, and you are going to have some wonderful things to talk about in the days ahead.

0: please welcome your host, Kim Crable.
1: Hello, everyone. Oh, it's so good to see you. Welcome back to Coffee. We're so thrilled to have you. Audience, you look fabulous, as always, and friends at home, we're so good to see you. And I just want to say thank you so much for joining us from time to time. Thank you for inviting your friends. Thanks for reaching out to us. It's always a delight to hear from you and to see you back again. So it's so good to just be here. So thanks for joining us. Well, I have a question. When you think about churches, what would you consider to be the largest? Well, according to today's guest, the entertainment and media industry is considered the largest church in the world. Wow, rather profound. And this is why she has such a vision, not only for the industry itself, but also a passion for spotlighting, highlighting, and empowering women who are making a difference in film, television, and digital media. As a multifaceted talent known for her presence in faith and family entertainment, today's guest has starred in films such as Overcomer, October Baby, and The Least of These. She is recognized as a leading voice and authority in faith-based cinema and also is a three-time author, an inspirational speaker, and the founder of the Women in My World Initiative. When we return, I am so happy, so thrilled to be able to say the amazing Sherry Rigby will be in the house. Grab your coffee. We'll be right back.
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1: Hello, everyone, and welcome back to Coffee. This is going to be such a special day because we have with us Sherry Rigby. Sherry, come join us, my friend. What a thrill. Audience, Sherry. I remember Sherry before I ever met you. We both have a mutual friend, yeah. Joe Battaglia.
3: Yes.
1: And Joe would say, oh, you and Sherry need to meet. If you ever meet, you would be such dear friends. And I said, why is that? What makes us? And he said, because you both love to empower women.
3: Yeah.
1: And so, and it's true. And he was spot on.
3: Yes.
1: So, so we've had this friendship for a little bit. Don't get to spend as much time together as we'd like, but I appreciate every moment that we do have.
3: Me too. Yes. Me too. Yes. Yeah. He's one of the best.
1: He is. He is. He's a mutual friend, and he's been in the industry for how long? Oh, my gosh. For
3: wow. I mean, decades, really.
1: Yes.
3: Incredible.
1: You know, your comment that I read about the media entertainment being one of the largest church, that is profound. Is that why you have the heart and the passion that you do for, because you pour into so many people in the industry.
3: Well, thank you for that. Back in the fall of 2024, you know, we've been doing a lot for the women in my world over the last few years, especially as it became a nonprofit.
1: And tell us what that is.
3: Yeah, so the Women in My World is a nonprofit where we actually provide education resources and on-the-job training for women in entertainment and media. And that really is across all media platforms. So whether they're authors, directors, musicians, we really try to encourage them and empower them through what they're doing in the industry. And then really bringing up these next Christian women leaders to be decision makers. And so where we started to see so many things falling away was that there was not enough decision makers at the table to really empower and give the green light, so to speak, to content that really glorifies and honors God. Mm-hmm. And so how do we do that and make a difference?

0: difference. And that was really going, okay, so we have to put our money where our mouth is, and we need to put these women in places so that they do have that education and training so that they can go in and actually be a key on a set because of the skill they have. So that was something that was really important for us. And then as we went into 2024, we started to see so many things. We've done a couple movies now. We've really seen women grow in the industry. We've watched women that, you know, we were worked with 7 women on a movie a couple years ago. And these women have gone out now. They're leading crews and teams, and they're excelling in all areas. And so what happened was, though, is we said, what are we missing? Mm-hmm. What do we need to continue to do to grow? Mm-hmm. And I remember sitting at the round table with all these women that I work with, and I just felt like, wait a minute, the largest church that we have in the world is entertainment and media. And why is that? Because we can reach the world in a matter of seconds. Mm-hmm. We can get to somebody and share a message of the gospel in a matter of seconds. So we have to make the decision as the church. Are we going to allow and step back from media and entertainment so that we see so much darkness being poured out into the world?
1: Exactly.
0: And these kids and generations are watching clips of videos that, you know, are really hitting their identity, making them, you know, walk away from values, their Christian values. There's so many things happening, right? Or are we going to be the people that God has created us to be as the Creator Himself, to go out and shine a bright light and a message of hope so that we can be creating and sharing that message around the world? And that's where we said, that's it. That's the focus.
1: And that's where you have to rise up and make that and be intentional, right?
0: Absolutely.
1: See, I think in any occupation, but especially in yours, it's like, see, instead of just sitting back complaining about how bad it is, how can I step into it and make a difference, make a change? But that starts with the people, right?
0: Absolutely.
1: Which I see you doing. I know when, like Joe said, she mentors people, she shepherds people, and I see you doing that all the time. Here's my question, because you are also an author, but this is the book. I mean, I love them all, but I always go back to this one, Beautifully Flawed. I love this, and it's real and it's raw about your life, which is so, I believe that if we're going to mentor and make a difference in other people's lives, then they have to see the real us. We have to be able to share. This is what that is. So in what you're doing, how much of helping people see beauty in their flaws must you do to help them to be their best and empower them to do what God's called them to do?
0: Oh,
2: that's a loaded question.
0: That's a big one. That's a big one. And it's like, okay.
1: But isn't that the truth? You have to go into the flaws and help them to see beauty for them to really shine?
0: Absolutely. Well, and it's such a great question because really, you know, we're called in the book of Revelation, it says by the testimony and the blood of the Lamb, they will come, right? And so, and I think today, even more so than ever, we're living in a culture right now that people want authenticity. They want to hear your testimony. They want to know that no matter what their life was like, that they have, you know, an opportunity to receive grace and mercy and change, right? And so we get to do that. I get to share my testimony and say, this woman who was a pregnant teen that was a statistic to most people that would have never done anything, God allowed my story, my testimony, and my yes to matter for His kingdom.
1: Yes.
0: Yeah.
1: And that could be for anyone.
0: Anyone.
1: That's an open invitation to all who will come.
0: Yes.
1: And that's what really gets my passion going is for, because I believe women have been silenced. Men, the world has been silenced because of the shame.
0: Yep.
1: And I'm telling people all the time, and I know you do as well, is shame only needs one thing to survive, and that's secrecy.
0: Yes.
1: So we have to build these places where women can talk because, like you said, not only can you be healed, God can use that story,
0: absolutely,
1: which is exactly what He's done with you and you're pouring into others.
0: Absolutely.
1: So I love this. The scripture tells us in Isaiah 6:17 that the shame that we bear, and I know you've seen this, so I want you to comment on this. Mm-hmm. And what I want to say to our listeners is that the shame that you're bearing is just a facade of what the enemy knows the power of your story that's inside you. And God says if you will speak it, if you will share it, if you will release it from the inside, he says the shame that you're feeling, I will give double glory to it. So let's talk about that good news for a minute.
0: I know. And that's big too. I'm like, oh, you know, that's the thing is, I think when God gives us these stories, he redeems our lives. And I always say he redeems, restores, and prepares, or restores it in a way that he readies us to go out and impact the kingdom. And so how do we do that? And we get to share about our redemption story. We get to share about him walking alongside of us and sharing about the restoration that only he as the Savior can give to us. And then he readies us for the kingdom. He wants to use every single bit of that story. He knows how it will impact people. And if you just get to one person to share your story and one person is impacted to know that they can too know the Savior, that know this Father, this Abba who loves us, that's what it's all about. And so, you know, I think about that, the secrets, you know, the enemy, I love how it says in Ephesians, put on the armor. Every single day, right? And putting on that helmet and the girding and all the things that happen. And so the Lord gives us that knowledge to know that the enemy is at hand. He is after our mind. And he wants us to be walking in shame, into deceit. He wants us walking in those things. And so the moment we speak it and allow it to be out there for others to know, God's all of a sudden, he's like, oh, great. Here it is. I get to use all of this for my glory and wait until you see what I do and the beauty from ashes. And that's where we have to step into as believers and go, man, our God is so good.
1: Absolutely. Shame, guilt, and regret, I always say. You know, if the enemy can tie you down, in the book of Isaiah, it talks about releasing people from prisons. I think those are the greatest prisons that we need to, and quite honestly, we've already been set free. Right? When Jesus died, it's us picking ourselves up. What is it about doing this? I mean, you can see your passion when you're talking about it. What is it that causes you to have this passion? Is it because you needed it as a young girl, or what is it because of the future of our world? What is the generator of all this passion that you have?
0: I love it, and I am going to have to. I love it. I'm like, I'm just waiting. You know, really, it's Jesus. I never pursued entertainment. It wasn't what that, you know, that wasn't my mindset. I didn't go to school for acting. I didn't go to film school for directing or producing. I didn't do any of those things. And really, I'm a boy mom. I mean, I can barely put my makeup and hair on, and it's, you know, my hair, get my hair done. It's like, thank God for makeup artists, right? And that, but really, but when God called me to women, he was very specific. And so, and I have seen throughout the years that, you know, we have been given a choice. There's so often, and the Lord's like, okay, are you going to say yes to me, or are you going to say no? Are you going to be obedient, or are you going to be disobedient? And so when I went to Hollywood in 2009, I was really in a place of kind of brokenness, because I knew God had called me there, but my whole idea was that he was going to make me a movie star. And I was in an acting class with superstars, you know, the Chrissy Metz of this world and the Jim Caviezels and people that, you know, I can only imagine being with, right? You know, and I'm sitting there going, I've never studied this. I don't know what I'm doing. I don't know how to break down a script. You know, what am I doing here? So I literally walked in one night and I said, I'm done. I'm going to quit. I'm not going to come here and subject myself to this one more time. You must have made a mistake.
1: Right.
0: And I walked into that that studio that night. I put up my performance. And when I was done, I thought, phew, I'm done. And I walked over and I sat down in the chair. And it was the coolest thing. And I'll never forget it, because the Lord just totally spoke to my heart. And he said, you're here for my women. And I looked around this room of all these women, some believers, a lot of them not. And they were so broken because the industry had destroyed who they were and their identity. And they were walking in things that, you know, you're not enough, you're not tall enough, you're not thin enough, you're not. And our Savior is all about saying, you are enough because I have created you fearfully and wonderfully. And so he called me to that. And I remember just kind of sitting there and I thought, okay. And as time went on, he said, I want you to start bringing women into your home. And I want you to praise my name first and then pray. So that's what I did. I went from 2 to 25 overnight. I watched women come in. We studied identity. We studied the attributes of God. We studied weaknesses and strengths. Nobody wants to ever talk about weaknesses, right?
1: Right.
0: And God says, yes. That's where I'm the strongest, yes. when you're allowing me to do what I do when you're in your weakness.
1: Yes.
0: And so God just continued to bring women to me one after another. He's continued to always tell me when I start to sidestep and look at my own career and my own life and where I'm going, he goes, don't forget about my women.
1: Mm-hmm. Wow.
0: And the moment that I step back into obedience and I go, okay, God, this is about your women.
1: Mm-hmm.
0: The fruit that I have seen, the lives that I have seen restored, mm-hmm. the women that I have seen walk into a room and know who they are and whose they are, that to me is what makes me rise up every day and be reminded that God has created me for something more important than a movie role or a writing or whatever that might be. He's created me to inspire and encourage women to love on them and tell them that they are so valued. And he wants us to experience him in a way that we go, what breaks your heart? And I believe it is a time for his Esthers and his women to rise up, his Deborahs, his Rahabs, his women to rise up and say, God, use me. And if you use me, you give me that opportunity, I will say yes to you. And that's the biggest thing for all women to be reminded of.
1: Yes.
0: You have to be willing when he calls to say yes to the assignment. And when we get on to the assignment of being in that biggest church in the world, I don't care if women tell me all the time, well, I'm not sure if I'm part of the entertainment and media. If you have a phone in your hand, you certainly are. You know, if you have, if you're reading a book or you're able to share something, you're part of entertainment and media. And so if you have children, if you have adult children and you're talking about what you're watching, what you're listening to, what you're reading, you're part of entertainment.
1: That's good. That's good.
0: And that's how we have to empower people.
1: Because everyone wants to know that they have a place. Everyone
0: yes.
1: wants to know they belong
0: yes.
1: to something. You know, loneliness is the number one heart disease mm-hmm. By a study in Harvard today. And I think that, you know, when you're there for other people, just helping them to feel seen
0: yeah.
1: and that they have a place. And what you just said there made everyone realize, oh, well, I can do that.
0: Yeah.
1: We can't all be a Sherry Rigby. We can't all be the great singer. We can't all, but we can be who we're called to
0: yes.
1: be. And no one else can be. And that's what I love to share with women, just mm-hmm. like you do. It's like, no one can do you.
0: Right.
1: Like you can, right? And find out about you.
0: Yeah, yeah. Well, you have your race and your mission. And I always
1: yes.
0: tell women, I said, your race is not hers and hers is not yours and your mission is not. But God has a very specific call. So the moment you take out comparison and you step onto the battlefield is the moment God goes, I can use you.
1: Well, absolutely. And isn't comparison when it is the stealer of so
0: yes.
1: much?
0: Yes.
1: Talk about that for just a minute, because we all can get caught up in that.
0: Yeah.
1: I mean, we can be riding down the interstate and see a beautiful woman on a billboard, and we're conditioned
0: yes.
1: to compare, and that's what God tells us not to do. And
0: yeah.
1: talk about that for a minute, because you see a lot of that, I know.
0: Oh, absolutely.
1: We all do.
0: But
1: yes.
0: And believe me, there's many of times I'll go on and I'm looking at somebody or something and I'm going, oh, wait a minute.
1: I can't imagine you doing that,
0: no,
1: but we'll go with it.
0: A lot. I think that, you know, I love this, though, the topic of this. And
1: yes.
0: I think we do need to talk about it more.
1: Yes.
0: We live in a filtered life, right?
1: Yes.
0: And that is what we've been now conditioned to
1: yes.
0: see ourselves through and most people and their world. It's either Pinterest or a filtered lifestyle
1: yes.
0: and or on the movies as well. People don't even know that we take movies and we put them into an editing bay and we color them, and we can massage a person's visual appearance, and we can do all of these things, yes, to them in a matter of seconds. People don't realize that. And so what we have to remind people are, you know, really is that, especially, and I think for women more so than anything, is that they are loved, they are so perfect, and they have to stop comparing, you know, themselves, because the enemy wants to come in, distract, remove you from where you're at. And if he can get you into a worked up place to go, oh, yes, I'm not good enough, I'm not this enough, like I said earlier, all of a sudden he's removed you from something that God has called you into, right?
1: Yes. It's almost like he puts a fog around you.
0: He does.
1: And the fog prevents you from seeing anything,
0: yes,
1: other than yourself, yes, or thinking about anyone else other than yourself.
0: Yes.
1: What do I look like? Why am I not good enough? What I can't do. It is, I learned that firsthand, mm-hmm, that it is I heard this and I love it. If the enemy can distract you, he doesn't have to destroy you.
0: Exactly.
1: And that, do you think comparison is one of the greatest things that you deal with, mm-hmm, in your industry? And I feel like it is in my world.
0: Yep.
1: But in the women in your world, is that would that be one of the top two or three?
0: 100%.
1: Yep.
0: Comparison, I hear about comparison all the time. I hear there's, when comparison sets in, there's also pride that sets in. There's so many different things that start to, you know, kind of bubble up inside of us. And I always say confusion, mm-hmm, you know, the enemy in the world is confusion. God's is clarity.
1: Yes.
0: And so how do we start looking at those things that this is the enemy's way of doing something, but this is what God's, you know?
1: Yes.
0: And so how do we work through that?
1: Mm-hmm.
0: And I think between social media, mm-hmm, I think between just what we do day in and day out, the culture always wants to tell people, again, they're not enough. This is what success looks like. But God says, no, the last will be first and the first will be last.
1: Yes.
0: That's success,
1: yes,
0: in his kingdom.
1: Yes.
0: And how do we take the perspective and turn it from the earthly to the heavenly and the heavenly to the earthly, so that we know that we have God's lens on, the lens that he's given us versus the world's lens?
1: Absolutely. You said so many things in there, but I'm going to address the one where, going back a couple sentences, that I feel like when you were talking about the filtering and because of the comparison, mm-hmm, and preparing for the industry, that there's all these filters and all these things. Think about that, what that says, yeah, to the person. If you're getting ready to be on film and they go, but we need to filter you a little bit,
0: yeah,
1: right? We need to, really think about,
0: yeah,
1: what that says and how that, what that does to the inside of a person.
0: Yes, absolutely. Well, and that's such a great point, and this is probably a little bit of a secret, but I remember sitting in the movie, I'd worked with the Kendricks on Life, Mark, and you know, that Kirk Cameron and Rebecca, they were aged backwards, I guess, that you could so to say, because they'd started off with them as these young, you know, this young couple who get married and they can't have children and they end up adopting, and then you fast forward and they're sending their son off to college, right? And he finds out he's adopted and so,
1: yes,
0: on and so forth. And so we'll never forget sitting in the movie theater with Rebecca, and she's looking at herself, and they had brought her from her, you know, 50s down into her early 20s on screen. And you're seeing this, you know, life-size picture of you, and all of a sudden, you know, there's this idea of perfection,
1: mm-hmm,
0: you know, back in your 20-year-old self, and even more so because now you have a filter over you, and you're lit up perfectly, and your colors are good, and you've got everything. And so I think that's something that when we see that, and all of a sudden, and I remember kind of watching her, and I thought, this is what happens so often.
1: Mm-hmm.
0: And how do we be reminded to put that helmet back on? How do we put on the armor of God? How do we use it, all the tactics that God has given us,
1: yes,
0: to go, no, no, no, no, no.
1: Yeah.
0: I've come through every year and celebrated birthday because God's given me another year to be on this earth so that I can continue to impact him for the kingdom, and then stop being absorbed in what we think we should look like, and just focusing on what God sees in us, and how do we continue to walk in that and do that. And man, but yeah, it's a tough one. It's really tough.
1: It is, and no matter whatever occupation, whatever walk you have, we have to get a break. But, you know, that is the thing. It's like, instead of being filtered to the world, let's be filtered through God's Word. How about that? We'll be right back.
2: Kim Crable knows all about hidden shame and regret. In her transparent story, Burdens to Blessings, Kim invites you along the journey from shame and sadness towards healing and hope. 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
1: Hello, everyone, and welcome back to Coffee. We only have a few minutes left. Sherry, I was thinking during the break, you know, we talk about the roles that we have in media or screen and everything. God has a role for us. He's put each of us in our own unique role, right?
0: Yes.
1: Fitting into that,
0: I think it's amazing to watch how these roles and these characters kind of help to dictate life as well. And I have always taken on different roles, and I've said, you know, the Lord has put me in a space and place that, yes, I get to make movies, whether I'm behind the camera or in front of it, but really to me, every movie I tackle is a ministry.
1: Yes.
0: And He's done that. And so, little secret, when I did Overcomer, I remember I got the audition notice from the Kendricks, and I had heard they'd been vetting me for some time. I was so nervous. And I was flying back from New York to LA, and the only person I had to audition with me to get me ready and then to send it to them ASAP was my husband. And so I start reading over the role, and there's a scene in the movie where I'm sitting on, you know, this little stool, and we're both in the carport, and we're
1: done. Love it.
0: So anyway, I remember sitting there, and I'm like, okay, honey, get up here, let's get this going, you know, and I'm like, start reading it, and all of a sudden I went, oh, God's preparing my heart, because I can either speak life or death over my husband. I can make, this is a ministry. This is a reminder that I am to speak life as a wife and a mother over these young men. But more importantly, that my young men would see me speaking life over my husband and empowering him and encouraging him. And I thought, wow. And that was the perspective I took into that moment. But what happened is God was saying, this is what's going to come from that. You can do all the work you want to do, but the character that you're about to play is because you're going to minister to how women can speak life over their husbands.
1: Wow, love that. I love that. So it's so much bigger.
0: Yeah.
1: And with any role that we have, in any place that God puts us, it's bigger than just that place. It's the people. It's His message. It's what He wants to get across. And you do it so beautifully.
0: Thank you.
1: So thank you so much. You are beautiful on the outside, but your beauty is definitely from the inside as well, Sherry. Thank you so much.
0: Thank you.
1: Well, listen, ladies, I want everybody to remember Ephesians 2:10 tells us that we are His masterpiece, made for good works. The good work that He's called us to do, let's do it. Roll up our sleeves, rise up, and be those Esthers of today. For such a time as this. Thank you so much for joining us. Sherry, thank you again. Please, everybody, check out her movies, all that you're doing, all the producing and the books that you've written.
0: Thank you.
1: God has definitely given you lots of talents, and you're using it for His glory. And all we can, too. So let's do that. Bye, everybody. Thank you so much for joining me today. See you next week. Bye.

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0: Hey guys, I am here in New Zealand and I ran into my good friend that I met 2 years ago, Paul Seville, and he is the great grandson of Lord Balfour. And we wanted to catch him, let him talk a little bit about his life, his experiences, some of the things he's been involved in. But you got to understand there's a history behind this. When in World War I, when Lord Balfour made the Balfour Declaration saying that Israel needs to have their own homeland, that started the ball rolling for Israel to come back in 1948. So here is the great-grandson of Lord Balfour. Tell me this, Paul. Tell the audience a little bit about the history of Lord Balfour. What made him make this declaration to say Israel needs their own homeland? What was going on behind the scenes?
1: Yeah, well, he grew up in a Christian home.
0: Okay.
1: His mum was a truly born-again evangelical Christian,
0: mm.
1: even though they were an aristocratic family
0: okay.
1: in England in those days, fully involved in politics and were wealthy at the time.
0: Okay.
1: She used to even go down to the local train stations.
0: Really?
1: And hand out tracts.
0: Really?
1: Yes.
0: Wow.
1: And she used to read the scriptures every morning to the family.
0: Wow.
1: So Lord Balfour had that grounding.
0: Yeah.
1: And when he left school, of course, he went to universities.
0: Sure.
1: And he went to Cambridge and Eton and those ones. And he was known as a man of the letters, which is the first five books of the Bible and the Book of Psalms. So he had a great grounding. And he says that his greatest achievement in his life and why he believed God placed him here was to provide a homeland. It's in the literature about him.
0: Wow.
1: That he states that the fact that God used him to set the process for the Jews coming back to their land.
0: Right.
1: Yeah.
0: That's significant. Last time, remind me, did you say Lord Balfour was Jewish or had Jewish blood in him?
1: Yes. Yes.
0: Explain that.
1: Yep. I had to go to Family Search to because I wanted to know where the relationship and if there's a Jewish link. And they took us back to when they left Israel. The early ancestors lived up in either Croatia or Hungary, somewhere around there. And it was a place called Austerlitz. And so they were known as Austerlitz.
0: Austerlitz.
1: And how we come across this is that my dad's name was Frederick, but there's no Fredericks, in, as we know, in the Saville family. And, of course, in those days, they quite often used to name their children after ancestors.
0: Okay.
1: And so that's why I approached Family Search, and they said, well, all the Austerlitzes were Frederick Austerlitzes. And the Jews and the Christians were pushed across Europe, and some of the Austerlitzes and Balfours went up through the Baltic region, and our family came through France.
0: Okay.
1: And eventually ended up in the UK.
0: Okay.
1: Most of the Jews and the Christians that were being persecuted out of Europe came from Belgium through York in England. So when they came into Scotland, that's when they were called Balfours.
0: Ah, okay, so, when they got to Scotland.
1: Yeah, there's a Balfour, Margaret Balfour in Scotland that we've been communicating with.
0: Really?
1: In relation to Lord Balfour. And I said, when your dad was alive, did he ever talk about the Austerlitzes? And she said, yes, he did. But she never pursued that, so... We haven't got that understanding from that generation about the Austerlitzes, but so it's all come from Family Search.
0: Okay.
1: Regards the Austerlitz. So I've done my DNA.
0: Have you? Okay.
1: And I'm 95% Jewish.
0: Are you really?
1: Yeah.
0: 95. Wow.
1: So my mum was is Jewish, and so was dad.
0: Okay.
1: And they came from the tribe of Judah and Ephraim.
0: Okay.
1: And when I did my DNA, it proves that we did come from Ephraim.
0: Okay.
1: Because Ephraim was a product of Joseph.
0: Yes.
1: One of the children of Israel. And an Egyptian princess. He was given Egyptian princes.
2: That's right. That's right.
1: And Manasseh and Ephraim came from him.
2: Yeah.
1: And when I got my DNA done, I still had 8% what they call Omotic. O-M-O-T-I-C.
2: Omotic.
1: Yep. And it means North African descent.
2: Uh-huh. There
1: which,
2: you go.
1: Which is Egyptian.
2: So. That's Egyptian.
1: So I still carry that with me.
2: Yeah. Wow.
1: So, yeah, quite interesting, isn't
2: that
1: it?
2: That is interesting. Yeah. I don't think anyone knows that about Lord Balfour. He doesn't know the ancestry that he was Jewish, and and here you are being Jewish, 95 or 90, what did you say, 98?
1: 95.
2: Yeah. Holy smokes. Yeah. So tell me this then. Okay, have you done any research on Lord Balfour's, I mean, he obviously knew the Bible very well, but man, to be pro-Israel before Israel became a nation in 1948, now, where did that come from? That was rare to find in those days. How did that happen? You know?
1: Not really. I don't even know if he knew that he had a Jewish ancestry.
2: Really?
1: Yeah. I would say it just came from his pure study of the scriptures.
2: Okay.
1: Now, we know that Lord Balfour, in his later years, got waylaid in his Christian life and went into spiritualistic
2: philosophy. Oh, no. Philosophy. Oh, no. Okay.
1: Yeah, so...
2: okay.
1: Yep, so that can happen to all of us, of course.
2: Sure, it can. Absolutely, we can drift away.
1: Yeah.
2: So tell me this, okay, so here we are. I'm in New Zealand and I run into you. Why are you not in Britain? How did you get here? How did your family trace to New Zealand?
1: Yes, aristocratic families, if there was ever a misdemeanor in the family, when that offspring came of age, they were then sent out of the country.
2: Ah.
1: And so, and they were normally paid, we don't know, we haven't got the records, but in those days they were known as remittance men.
2: Okay.
1: So in any aristocratic family, if their children had a misdemeanor, that the offspring would be sent out of the country and they'd be paid to stay away. That's why.
2: Would they really?
1: Yeah.
2: Okay.
1: And
2: it's kind of like the British royalty sometimes.
1: Yeah.
2: Yeah.
1: I did come across one person who stated that our grandfather, Arthur Savile, named after Arthur Balfour, Lord James Arthur Balfour, was an exception because most remittance men spent their remittance from England in the pub.
2: Oh, they did? Okay, yeah.
1: But sure. Our grandfather, because he was a believer, advanced himself.
2: Okay.
1: So that's how that happened.
2: Gotcha.
1: And I was asked before about did he have any contact with Jay and Darby?
2: Yeah.
1: Well, he sat under Jay and Darby and the other four brethren who were with Jay and Darby in his early years.
2: Really?
1: So he had teaching from them as well.
2: Okay.
1: So it gave him a good foundation.
2: Yeah.
1: So when he left England, he tried a few countries to live in and ended up in New Zealand.
2: Wow, pretty amazing.
1: And Lord Balfour, he brought a farm in New Zealand.
2: He did?
1: He did.
2: Oh, my goodness.
1: Yes.
2: Didn't know that.
1: Yes.
2: Wow. So there's the connection. So tell me this. Okay, so you've been living in New Zealand, grew up here, raised,
1: yes,
2: everything? Yeah. Okay. So tell me this. How did you personally, you're very pro-Israel. You know the whole, we're at a prophecy conference, and you know how it's all laid out, and that's very rare. So what was your upbringing like? Who taught you all these things?
1: Yep. Well, our dad, we used to have family devotions.
2: Okay.
1: And dad always said, when I became a Christian, you're a Christian first. Our citizenship is in heaven. Mm-hmm. Our nationality is Jewish. Mm-hmm. And so.
2: Wow.
1: You're number one, you're Christian first.
2: Yeah, yeah.
1: And so when I got into prophecy teaching or study was when I was 19.
2: 19.
1: 20, yep.
2: Okay.
1: An elder in our church gave me a tape by Dr. Jack Vernippe.
2: Yeah.
1: And it was on Ezekiel 38.
2: Was it? Okay.
1: World War III.
2: And the good news is this audience and everybody at this conference is very pro-Israel.
1: Yes.
2: And thank God that you guys are pro-Israel. We need more people to stand for Israel and stand for folks like this. This is what we're talking about right here. And so let me ask you this then. New Zealand.
1: Yes.
2: Okay, the church is in New Zealand. I want everybody in our audience, we have people in Australia watching, Canada, in the UK. What's the spiritual climate like in the church here?
1: Yep, it's like everywhere in the world. I believe that the church as a whole is apostate.
2: Yeah.
1: And there's only a little, as we say here, remnant.
2: Yeah, there's a remnant, yeah.
1: You know, Jesus said that when he comes again, will he find faith on the earth?
2: Mm, yeah.
1: He wasn't talking about the end of the tribulation.
2: Right.
1: Because he only comes out at the second coming because of faith.
2: That's right.
1: A third of the Jews cry out.
2: That's right.
1: Say, save us, Lord.
2: Amen.
1: So they're crying out in faith. So he's not talking about the end of the tribulation. He's talking about now.
2: Yeah.
1: And when you look at what Jesus said about in the days of Noah and the days of Lot, how many were saved in Noah's day? He preached for many years.
2: Yeah.
1: He saved his family.
2: Yeah.
1: So be encouraged, everyone out there.
2: Yeah.
1: Never stop witnessing to your own family if they don't know the Lord.
2: Amen.
1: And the same with Lot.
2: Yes.
1: Lot only saved his two daughters.
2: That's right.
1: It says that he went and talked to his son-in-laws that were in the gate. They were leaders of that Sodom and Gomorrah.
2: That's right.
1: And yet they laughed at him. And so, that's my thoughts there, that the church is very much apostate. It's as we have heard today, that... the church is there for fun and entertainment.
2: Yes.
1: And not to worship the one true God.
2: Amen. Yeah. Amen.
1: Yeah.
2: Well, you mentioned a remnant, and we see this, that we come to here to New Zealand, where we go to Australia or wherever, there's always this remnant.
1: Yes.
2: This core remnant. And it's, I don't know about you, but it seems like when I talk to them, you talk to them, I feel like we're on the same page. I can be from America, but I see the same issues that you do.
1: Yes.
2: And we're like on the same page. You see that too?
1: Yes.
2: So that's got to be the connection of the body of Christ with the remnant. That's,
1: exactly.
2: Yeah.
1: Yeah. You know, I God's got me in a ministry.
2: Yeah.
1: Of prophetic teaching.
2: Amen.
1: And so we have a Google meet on Thursday night.
2: Do you? Okay.
1: And there's only probably four or five from our church that come on.
2: Okay.
1: All the rest are from around the world.
2: Amen.
1: And they say that they can't really discuss prophecy in times with their fellowships or even with their pastors, because they're just isolated. And so they come on the Thursday night and they feel that Thursday night is their true church.
2: Amen.
1: Their true fellowship.
2: Yeah, sure.
1: Yeah. So like your ministry.
2: Yep.
1: Yep. Yeah.
2: Yeah, you know, that's what we're finding, the same dynamic. We have a local church, obviously, and we have significant people there, but the broader internet is where a lot of our ministry is at.
1: Yes.
2: It's outside the walls of a brick building or so. So yeah, that seems to be the common thing. Now, let me ask you this. You had an interesting story you shared with me before we came on. And you got interrogated.
1: I did.
2: By intelligence agencies.
1: The Five Eyes.
2: The Five Eyes, right? Yeah. And I want you to explain what happened, because the story is very, it's phenomenal, because the answer to why you knew all this information is very simple. But I want you to tell the story of why did you get investigated by the Five Eyes?
1: Yep. I was doing a law paper down at Palmerston North, Massey University. I was doing it extramurally, so I wasn't full-time in university. I was doing most of the studies at home, and then we'd go in a paper.
2: Okay.
1: We would have 1 week block course.
2: Okay.
1: And when you do those 1 week block courses, you started at 7 on Monday morning, and you went through to about 6 at night. So,
2: yeah.
1: So it was pretty heavy.
2: Pretty intense.
1: And we had to have an assignment. The first assignment on this particular paper, the subject was the place of the Privy Council in the future of New Zealand law. And so I wrote this assignment saying that our future pattern of law in New Zealand would disregard England. Because Privy Council is their highest court in England. And at that stage, we only had about 2 or 3 cases that were left that could be heard by the Privy Council.
2: Okay.
1: So I said that our future law, and this is in this assignment, would be a family court, then the general court, then you'd go into high court.
2: Okay.
1: And then you'd go into a court of appeal.
2: Okay.
1: And then Supreme Court. And that would be our highest form of law in New Zealand. But then you'd go to your region court, like the EU.
2: Yeah, yeah.
1: You know, the EU court is in Brussels.
2: Yeah.
1: The world court is in The Hague. And so this information that I had received at that stage was our region was going to be connected with China.
2: Mm.
1: And so there's a courthouse already built. This is 1997.
2: Okay.
1: So This courthouse has already been built in Shanghai, and that would be our region court. Okay. So if we couldn't get a ruling in our courts, we could then appeal to our region court in the future, which would be in Shanghai.
2: Okay.
1: And then you'd go to the world court if we didn't get a satisfactory ruling there.
2: Okay.
1: So I wrote this in there, and I handed my assignment in at 7 o'clock on the Monday morning, and at 10:30 after the morning break, the professor of law came in and came straight up to my desk and said, "Interesting assignment, but we'll mark it."
2: Okay.
1: I didn't know at the time, but when you put an assignment in, it's put into the internet.
2: Mm.
1: Every assignment is scanned in and it goes worldwide.
2: Oh, man. Wow.
1: Yep. They're looking for plagiarism.
2: Yeah, yeah.
1: And other things. But obviously, the world order have capture words. And he'd already been, when he got there at 10 for morning break, they'd already said, this assignment is, there's something about it.
2: Mm.
1: And so that was interesting.
2: Yeah.
1: At lunchtime, after lunch, I had a new person sitting behind me. And it was a little man, Silverhead, and he befriended me. We got talking. I found out he was the head of our secret intelligence service in New Zealand.
2: Really?
1: I found out later.
2: Wow.
1: So the next morning, on the Tuesday morning, when they arrived up at 7, the professor said, "We're changing the timetable. We aren't breaking at 10.
2: Okay.
1: We'll go right through to 5 to 12. At 12 o'clock, there's some men that are here coming that want to interview Russell." Yeah, they knew me as Russell in those days.
2: Okay.
1: And so at 5 to 12, that whole wing of that university was evacuated.
2: Really?
1: Yep, cleaned right out.
2: So, wow.
1: And at dead on 12 o'clock, in walked 6 men. And 5 of them were from the Five Eyes.
2: Okay.
1: And
2: explain the Five Eyes for people. They may not know.
1: The Five Eyes is a internation, five nations, who share intelligence. It's America, Canada, England, Australia, and New Zealand. But Mossad was there at this meeting.
2: They were there.
1: Yes, and I asked them about why was Mossad.
2: Yeah.
1: And they said, well, they're a secret. Because Mossad is one of the most thorough intelligence services in the world.
2: Sure.
1: Probably the gold standard.
2: Oh, yeah, no doubt.
1: They are a secret attachment. And so they were there. And the guy from America, why they held off interviewing me until that Tuesday is that he flew all the way down from Washington, from the Pentagon.
2: Wow.
1: So they were treating this pretty seriously.
2: I guess so.
1: And because they come in and introduce themselves. The dean of the college was there, of the university, probably to oversee things. And the first thing they said, "We just want to have a talk to you about your assignment. We're concerned about some of the information you had in there. How did you know about the 10 regions?" And so I said, "Oh, easy, it's in the scriptures." I'm a student of prophecy.
2: Yeah.
1: And it talks in there that there's going to be a 10 region in the world in the tribulation period.
2: So right.
1: I ended up witnessing to them for 2.5 hours. I had my Bible in the...
2: That's great.
1: So I was able to show them.
2: Yeah, yeah.
1: And they were asking questions. And at the very end, there was 2 telling comments from this guy from America. He said, "We thought that you belong to a group that we didn't have our eyes on."
2: That's great.
1: "It's like we realize you're just an individual."
2: Yeah, yeah.
1: "So you have no interest to us." But he said, "Everything you have said, we can't refute. It's absolutely accurate."
2: Really?
1: Yep. Yeah.
2: Wow. So he let the cat out of the bag. I mean, that they're doing this.
1: Yes. Yeah. But they have kept an eye on me ever since.
2: Have they?
1: Yep.
2: Okay. Well, anyway, you're going to bring heat on me, so that's all right. But you're right. We're getting it from the Bible, the 10 global regions, you know, and there you just put it right there. Yeah. And that's amazing that intelligence agencies are wondering, where are you getting this information? It's like right there in the Bible?
1: Yes.
2: That's fascinating.
1: Yep. I told them straight, we know exactly what you guys are up to.
2: Yeah.
1: I did.
2: Did you?
1: Yeah.
2: Fantastic. That's great. That's a great story, man. But it goes to show you prophecy, how important it is.
1: They're afraid of it.
2: Yes.
1: They are.
2: Absolutely.
1: Because it's revealing
2: yes.
1: what they're up to.
2: Right.
1: Do you know that professor of law is not allowed to talk to me?
2: He's not?
1: No.
2: What? Why? What did they say? Did they give you a reason?
1: Well, I had to, because I was in my business at the time, I had to go to some new understanding of law.
2: Uh-huh.
1: And he was the lecturer at that format. And when I went in, I saw him there. I went up to walk towards him, and he said, no, can't talk to you.
2: Really?
1: Yep. So.
2: Wow.
1: Yeah.
2: So you're a dangerous guy, apparently, with all kinds of information you're getting from the scriptures. Isn't that amazing?
1: Quite often when I'm on the phone and we're talking about end times and I get into politics, how it's linked to scripture, you can hear a click. And sometimes they'll cut us off.
2: Really?
1: In fact, over the COVID, this I haven't told you this one.
2: No, tell me another one.
1: Yeah, this one's really interesting.
2: Okay.
1: We had this Thursday night prophecy group because we couldn't meet in a building anywhere.
2: Yeah, sure.
1: So we went to the internet to run our Google Meet. And, well, it wasn't. We used the church's platform, which was Microsoft Zoom.
2: Okay.
1: And this night I was linking the COVID as a precursor to what's going to happen in the tribulation with the fourth seal.
2: Ah, yeah. Okay.
1: And we'd almost got to the end. And this voice came on and said, that is enough. Good night. And
2: what?
1: And everybody's screen went white. Not black, white. And
2: oh, my goodness.
1: There was a guy recording it, and he said, I saw what was happening, and I went to put my cursor down to save it, and it wiped.
2: Really?
1: Wiped it from his computer.
2: So
1: so they were watching.
2: They were watching?
1: Yeah.
2: Oh, my goodness.
1: So
2: wow.
1: But it doesn't worry us because, you
2: sure.
1: know, Psalm 31 is very, very important to me. And so sure. my trust is in the Lord, for my times are in his hands.
2: Amen.
1: And so whatever happens, I know I'm in God's hands.
2: Amen. And wow.
1: They don't concern me. I'm not afraid of them.
2: Sure, you know? Sure. Yeah.
1: But, you know, people said, weren't you afraid when the five eyes come and interrogated you? I said, no, the Bible says that he will give you the words
2: That's
1: to
2: right.
1: say. You need not to worry.
2: That's right.
1: And I think God just overtook my mouth.
2: So you ended up witnessing to them through it.
1: Definitely. I told them the gospel. I said, if you don't accept the Lord Jesus Christ as your Savior, I said, you're going to go into the tribulation.
2: Amen.
1: Yeah, and I said, this is an evil regime that's coming.
2: That's amazing. That's incredible. And that's incredible. It's not just the stories, but your lineage coming down, and it makes sense. I mean, with that lineage coming from Lord Balfour, and then you're doing this and witnessing, and now you're involved in the end times, it makes sense. Everything lines up.
1: Yes.
2: You're doing your call. That's what God's called you to do.
1: That's right.
2: And it's amazing. It's a great testimony to everybody out there listening to this. So let me ask you this. You're going to continue to do ministry till the Lord calls us home.
1: Too right.
2: So how do people find you if you're on the internet? Do you have a place that they can go to?
1: Not as such. It's more by invite at this stage.
2: Okay.
1: I could talk to our IT guys.
2: Okay.
1: To actually shift it across to the internet.
2: Okay.
1: The reason why we kept it a bit more private was because of the actions of the intelligence agencies
2: sure.
1: against us.
2: I get it.
1: Because they did wipe my computer.
2: Oh, did they really?
1: I took it to a Windows expert. He's got degrees all over his wall regards internet. And he said, this has been done professionally. He said, I can't touch it.
2: Really?
1: Yeah, so I lost all that information. But they can't take it from here. So
2: Amen.
1: And so I do have...
2: That's nuts, man. That's crazy.
1: Yeah.
2: But you got your information from the Bible. Anybody can go down to the store and get a Bible, and there it is. What's going to happen?
1: Yeah, I was telling your son before that prophecy is the easiest message to preach today, because all you have to do is read the scriptures, and it's relevant.
2: Right? It's like reading the newspaper.
1: Of course it is.
2: It's right there.
1: Yeah.
2: So tell me this last question, and I got to let you run. So why do you think, I mean, the churches, even New Zealand or wherever, are refusing to teach prophecy? What are they afraid of?
1: I think there's two reasons.
2: Okay.
1: One is they're ignorant of it.
2: Yeah, that's true.
1: Because it takes study.
2: Right.
1: And the other is I believe that there is a demonic element.
2: Okay.
1: Because... if you don't teach it, then your congregation is afraid. And if they're afraid, you can do what the old Vatican, the Roman Catholics did in the old days. You can rule them by fear.
2: Ah, yes.
1: Yeah, so.
2: Amen.
1: I believe that is too, like, to the two reason, main reasons. Yeah.
2: Yeah.
1: You know, prophecy was written for us to prepare us, not to scare us.
2: That's right.
1: Yeah.
2: That's right.
1: I think you say that.
2: I do say that. I say that all the time. But no, that you're absolutely right. And I think... they're not preparing the people for what's coming. And they're going to be hit out of left field with a lot of this.
1: Yes.
2: You hit the nail on the head. So Paul, let me say this. God's got you in a place where you're preparing people and stuff. And I wish the churches you're doing, I would say, more than 98% of the pastors in the West.
1: Yes.
2: Because you're just not talking prophecy. Mm. So God bless you for that. It's a great witness. What do you tell people that's out there? There's a lot of people, even at this conference, they don't even have a home church.
1: Yes.
2: What can they do? They've told me repeatedly. They say, Brandon, the churches are woke. The churches, they won't talk on prophecy. What can they do individually? What advice would you have for them?
1: Well, first of all, if they can get to a church that is teaching the truth, go to that.
2: Yeah.
1: Otherwise, get on a group like yours or mine.
2: Yeah, yeah.
1: Billy Crone has set up a internet church.
2: Yep.
1: Hebrews 10, it says, do not forsake the assembling of yourselves together as some do,
2: right,
1: especially in the days that are approaching.
2: Yeah.
1: You know, I've come across so many people that are out there that are individual and they've left the churches because, one, their prophecy's not being taught, mm-hmm, and because the church has got woke and introducing doctrine that they aren't comfortable with. And so they're out there by themselves.
2: Yep.
1: And they just want to be a part of the flock.
2: Yeah, they do.
1: Yeah. And my heart goes out to them.
2: Sure.
1: And so we actually have the Zoom on the Thursday night here in New Zealand, but we also have a meeting,
2: yeah,
1: a physical meeting.
2: Good.
1: On the Saturday morning.
2: That's important.
1: Yeah.
2: Yeah.
1: So, you know, we're out there presenting. Plus we go and preach at other churches.
2: Great.
1: Yeah, on end times.
2: Amen.
1: Yeah.
2: You're doing a good job, man. So, that's wonderful.
1: Yeah.
2: Well, keep doing the work you're doing. You're in the battle, you're in the trenches, and it's always a pleasure to be with you. This is the second time I've ran into you, and it's always a blessing. I talk about you all the time. When I go and I preach other places, I said, hey, I've met Lord Balfour's great-grandson, and what they don't know is the Jewish heritage behind it, and it blows them away. So I'm going to keep saying that, okay?
1: Right.
2: Amen. Anyway, yeah, Paul, thank you so much. You're a blessing, my friend.
1: Yeah, God bless.
2: Okay, God bless you, man. Yeah. And folks, thanks so much for tuning in. And always, we're trying to bring the best voices out here. Here we are in New Zealand with the great-grandson of Lord Balfour, the important aspect of getting Israel back into the land, obviously. So study your history. Know this well, because everything's at stake. And remember what the Lord said. When you see these things begin to happen, all these things in the world that we're talking about, look up, lift up your heads, for your redemption draws near. God bless you guys. We'll see you next time.

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1: God's trying to tell us that he's getting involved, so he's giving us signs.

0: Are you struggling to know the will of God for your life? Do you have a maybe something in your heart that you're like, I just need to know if it's God? Well, we're Hank and Brenda Kuhneman, and you're watching New Level, and that's exactly what we're going to do is take you to a new level. We're going to talk about what I just said, the will of God. Yes, you can know the will of God in every situation. You know, my wife, Brenda, you preached a powerful word on how to know the will of God in every situation. And I tell you, I have been serving God for, probably since 1984. That's a long time, 40 years. And I have had to go to God many times, say, what do you want me to do? And without fail, he's always come through. But if you know the keys to hear the voice of God and to recognize his will, it's not that hard.
1: Well, I think something that you and I have always stood by, and we've always believed this, that, listen, finding God's will is not a mystery. God wants you to know his will. The Bible says we should understand what the will of the Lord is. And so that's what we're going to be talking about today. So if you have a big decision to make, this program is for you. And of course, after the preaching segment, I want you to get your pen, your notebook. After the preaching segment, Hank and I are going to come back. We're going to

kind of piece together in some sort of process. Sometimes finding God's will for things in your life comes through layers. Does that make sense to you? It isn't all just a one thing. You know, I ran up in church, prophetic word comes, or I heard that person or somebody walked up and gave me some advice. A lot of times locating God's will, especially for the bigger decisions of life, it comes through a process. And that's one of the things, that's why I went through all those chapters in the book, because a lot of that is those different areas all come together. It's not just one person that speaks to you. It's not just a scripture. Sometimes you need a scripture, a prophetic confirmation, a person to give you the right advice, and a friend to tell you no. Amen. Because it's a process. He said, so this is exactly what this verse is saying. It's saying, understand through the series of a process what the will of the Lord is. And God's will should not be a mystery. Okay, we make it, I think, sometimes harder than it is. But God is not going to say, know what my will on something is, or follow my will, or be in my will if it was hard to locate. We just have to put in the time and the energy and the effort and the relationship with the Lord to get to a place where we understand through the process. Come on, somebody say process. Through the process of what God's will is regarding our situation. Psalm 37:23 says the steps. Huh, that's key right there. Sometimes. Right? It's not always one giant leap into the things of what God wants. Sometimes it's steps. The steps of a good man are ordered. In other words, they're established. They're fixed. God's already predetermined your steps. He's ordered them. And listen, I have found out so much of what God. I look at what's gone on with this building over the years. Some of it you've all seen, and some you saw early on, the early phases, and when it was one bay, and then two bays, and then 2.5 bays, and then it went back to 1.5 bays because something happened, and then it went to 4, and all of this, and it just kept expanding in here, and then we did the massive remodel on the south end of the outside, and I watched God through that. There were things that, yes, we prayed. We listened to God. We got up in the middle of the night. We heard words from the Lord. We got confirmation through our staff and different ministers and things like that. But there were things that, I mean, when they used the phrase, you can't make this stuff up, there were things where like, how did we land here? How did that happen? I got up one Sunday years ago and I said, the Lord says, this was right when we were getting ready to do the first remodel, that we're going to tear the roof off and tear the front off. How many of you remember that? Some of you remember this was quite a few years ago, back in like 2017, 2018. And I didn't know what I was saying. It was just sounded really good. It was powerful. Sunday morning was happening and the music is going and, you know, and come on. All y'all know what I'm talking about. They're playing and Pastor Chrissy prophesying some lion and Pastor Shane saying lion roar. And then you're like, man, who can but prophesy? You'll say things out of your mouth in those moments. You don't even know what you're saying. And so I said that, and the next thing you know, we met with the construction company, and they said, this building is so bad. This building is terrible. He said, you cannot do all this work. That roof is about to fall down. It's terrible. And we know it. And those of you that were here know how many times we had baptisms from the ceiling on a Sunday morning. I mean, there was one Sunday, it rained so bad, we had buckets throughout the sanctuary. Come on, somebody, you know what I'm talking about. I mean, it was holy water from heaven coming right down in the church. And so he said, you can't do that. You cannot. And so we thought, well, what are we going to do? Because the building is big. It was, this part of it is like 40,000 square feet or whatever. And that was hundreds of thousands of dollars to replace the roof. And so we just said, well, God, you got this. We just, that's all we knew to do is pray. And, you know, and Pastor, you know, he is a bull. He's just like, nope, nobody gets in fear here. And so he's very determined. And there'll be things that he'll come up. God said, we're doing this. And I'm like, okay. But honey, do you know? No. So, but he's like, nope. And so then they came to us. So
But then all of a sudden, Pastor Doug gets this call, and some of you have heard this testimony from the insurance company.

0: company. Now, we are, well, not from the insurance company, from a roofer. And he said, we're from out of state, Texas, and we've been checking roofs in your area. And he said, we think you have hail damage. I thought, dude, there's a lot more damage up there. Yeah, you bet there's hail damage. Like 18 storms later, this building is 40 years old. I don't know, it's got the same roof from 1982. And so he said, no, you got hail damage. And I thought, okay. I mean, and we didn't even really think, Pastor Doug, if I remember this right, that the insurance company would take a look at it just because of the age of the building. And we hadn't made any recent claims. You know, we didn't know. I mean, we're sleeping when it's hailing over here. So we didn't know. And so he gets up and he said, yep, you have hail damage. He goes, I'll work with your insurance company. So we put a call into the insurance company. They said, oh, did they send an adjuster out or did they just write us the check blind? They took their word and said, we'll write you a check for $350,000 and you get your bill. And what was crazy is I had no knowledge that that roof guy even checked the pizza building, because that's the same roof, right? And there were no roofs, our roof only. And they write us a check, and to what I remember, the adjuster, we got the roof replaced. And by the way, and the price came in for less than what they gave us, so we had leftovers. And they, I don't think they ever came back to check it. We just did it. They took our word that we did it. Maybe we emailed a receipt. I don't even know. I'm like, how'd that happen? And then they came, you need to think you trust God after that. But we couldn't have planned that. Okay, sometimes we have to understand God will keep you in his will and you don't know. And then the construction company said, all right, well, here's the thing. When we do this remodel, we can cap the south wall. But this front wall is so bad. I mean, it could like fall over. I'm like, are you serious? Like fall down? They said, yeah, the foundation is very rickety. It's very weak in there. So the engineer said, you have to pull it out and put new steel. And I'm like, how much does that cost? My first construction project. I was not as a veteran then. And how much can that cost? And it was going to cost $300,000. And we were like, well, here's the thing. God ended up paying for it. They took chunks of the wall out, put it all back. And had we not followed, see, we wouldn't have known that. And see, and but God's will. Sometimes you look at something, you think God is squeezing you, but no, he's saving you. He's saving you.
1: 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They will be sent immediately. Thank you for supporting this life-changing ministry. Because of your faithfulness, we are bringing hope and healing to a hurting world.
0: So understanding what the will of the Lord is, the steps of a good man, they're ordered. Jeremiah 29:11, God says, I know the thoughts and the plans I have for you. But we have to just be willing. We had to be willing. And that was the whole thing, is God, be willing. Can I just encourage you? Just have a pliable heart to God's will. Even Jesus had to get into the Garden of Gethsemane and say, Lord, not mine. He had to remind himself, not my will. Whatever you want me to do, God, that's what I'll do. And you know what? There will be times you will feel inconvenienced by God. You will feel like God forgot you. Amen. You will feel sometimes like God is not doing anything. And yet that's when he is working. That's when he's working. So have a submitted heart. If as we talk about these subjects, don't just say, oh, well, that doesn't apply to me. No, take a willing heart and say, you know what, God, if there's any areas where I've kind of shut you down or I'm not open to change or anything like that, you reveal it to me. You show me how I need to adapt to the will of heaven. You know, it took some time for us to get in God's will over even buying this building. We thought, God, there is no hope for that. Honestly, there were times it was defeating. We drive in here for church on a Sunday, and it looked like that other building over there. The parking lot was destroyed. We were a handful of people, and we thought, our God, is this the destiny forever? I mean, this is terrible. I can't tell you how many times. And when we rented the first space, it was only meant to be temporary. We were going to come here and just kind of get going and then find something better. Yet God had other ideas. And I will tell you, sometimes God has other ideas, and you may not always know them in the moment. But if you're just obedient, God knows if your heart just stays pliable. I'm just thinking about the church of Berea in Acts the 17th chapter when Paul was preaching. The Bible says that they received it gladly. They already had a pliable heart. And then they went home and studied the word to see if what Paul was saying was true. But they didn't just shut down. And that is so important. James 4:15 says, for what we ought to say is if the Lord wills, we will do this or we will do that. Whatever the Lord wills. In fact, Pastor Hank gave me a great revelation on Friday, and he was talking about something else. And I thought, oh, that's good for my message. I'm using that. He said, when Jesus said the words, thy will be done on earth as it is in heaven, he said, notice the word done. Your will be done. In other words, it's carried out. It's accomplished. That needs to be your prophecy. That needs to be God in my life. Let your will be done. Let it be always completed. Let it be carried out. Let it be done according to what goes on up in heaven. And if you pray that, I promise you, it will be very hard for you to get out of God's will. The devil can't yank you out. The only one that can get you out of God's will is yourself and our choices and our unwillingness to be obedient to God's will. And by the way, God's will is not a drudgery. Okay, it's a joy to walk in. It may not always be easy, but I promise you, it will yield peaceable fruits of righteousness. Come on, somebody. All right, let's continue. How do you submit and stay in God's will? I want to lay this foundation for a few minutes before we get into the juicy part. Psalm 143, verse 8 says this, cause me, Lord, to hear your loving kindness in the morning, for in thee do I trust. We got to trust God if we're going to follow his will. Amen. Because sometimes God will say, give an offering to the building or something like that. I've had that many times. God will say, give that. I'm like, but Lord, you know, we're supposed to do this over here. No, give that. I've done it. We've done it with this church. We've given to ministries in faith. I've thought, Lord, you know, the best thing that we can do if we need our building built is give to another church that's building a building. I mean, it only makes sense, right? Don't be an asphalt giver. Tell your neighbor that. For in thee do I trust. Cause me. Somebody say, cause me. Or make me. Know the way where I should walk, for I lift up my soul unto you. In other words, God's the focus. God caused me. Now, what is that, Pastor Brenda? What is God caused me to know? It's asking the Lord to lead you. Can I tell you that's one of the best prayers you pray when you get up in the morning? God, lead me through this day. Guide me, direct my steps. I'm here to be your servant. I'm here to obey you. God, if you're asking me to open my mouth and speak about the lamestream news, then I'll do it. God, if you're asking me to be quiet, not put that nasty comment on social media, I'll do it. God, if you're asking me to talk to my neighbor about Jesus, I'll do it. God, whatever you're asking me, cause me. Amen. Cause me to know your way and your will. It's so important. You have to have that attitude. And you know what? When you have that attitude, it'll be in you. You'll do stuff for God when he asks you to do it. It's important. So cause me, Lord, to know it. Ask him. Have the expectancy that he will keep you in it, in his will. And then verse 10 goes on to say, teach me to do thy will, for you are my God, and your spirit is good. Lead me into the land of uprightness. Part of the reason that people don't know God's will sometimes is they don't already know his character. He said, teach me. Teach me, instruct me on who you are. Your spirit is good. Show me, Father. your ways. Understand, if you know the ways of God, it's much easier to follow God. And it'll come up out of you. It's the principle of Romans 12, 2, right? We know that scripture, right? Romans 12, 2 says, be not conformed to this world, but be ye transformed. Come on, transformed by the renewing of your mind on how you think about God. That you might prove, that word prove is the word discern. That you might discern. So when you're under pressure and a non-Christian asks you on a date, you'll go, now I can discern what is the good and the acceptable and the perfect will of God. Let me give you very quickly things that are always God's will, and things that are never God's will. I'm going to read these very fast, and then we're going to get into locating God's will through the scriptures. God's will is always healing and never disease. Isaiah 43, 4 through 5, write fast. Matthew 8, 17, 1 Peter 2, 24. You know those verses. You can write down the next ones. God's will is always righteousness and never sin. That's why God will never endorse gay marriage. It's always righteousness. Okay, this should be a no-brainer for the church. I mean, I just sit there. You know, church is doing their pride event. I'm thinking, what on earth? I mean, you ought to know. Okay? The Bible says homosexuals, if they don't repent, go to hell. It's in the Bible. Read the book of Revelation. It'll scare you straight to heaven. Okay, God's will is always righteousness, never sin. Galatians 5, 19 through 21, 1 John 1, 9. Number three, God's will is always blessing and never the curse. Okay, the curse comes from the devil. Deuteronomy 30, 19, choose you this day whom you serve. Choose life that you and your children might live. Yeah. Number four, God's will is always protection and never disaster. Psalm 91, no evil shall befall thee, neither shall any plague come near your dwelling. Luke 10, 19, I give unto you power to tread upon serpents and scorpions and over all the power of the devil, and nothing shall by any means harm or injure you. Nothing! That's the Bible. Yeah, but Pastor Brenda, what about? Don't even say it. Don't counter the scripture I just read. Amen. Nothing. Well, yeah, but Pastor Brenda, what if something does? Well, I can't speak to why it got there, but all I know, God's will for you is to live in protection and not disaster. Come on, that's a good place for an amen right there. God's will, number five, is always peace and joy and never grief and sorrow. Come on, Psalm 16, 11 talks about his joy. Romans 15, 13. Number six, God's will is always prosperity and never poverty. Okay, my God shall supply all your needs according to what? The devil's rags? No, according to his riches and glory. God wants your business to prosper. It's always his will. God wants your bank account to prosper. It's always his will. God wants your life to be prosperous. It's always his will. God wants you to have a reliable vehicle. It's always his will. God wants you to have a house not full of cockroaches. It's always his will. God wants you to live in the blessing and not the curse. Come on, somebody. God's will is always prosperity and never poverty.
2: I'll tell you, there's nothing like knowing the will of God for your life, and I love the fact that Pastor Brenda made it very, very easy to understand. But what I really love, Brenda, is that you broke it down in a book, and in fact, that's what we're offering this time for you, is a book that Brenda wrote. It's called The Roadmap, how's that sound? To divine direction. How to know the will of God in every situation. And I love the fact that, Brenda, you wrote many different chapters about very specific things. You know, how to know if you're going to, you know, marry the right person. Boy, that's so important today. What about this? What kind of job should I get? And am I in the will of God with my career, with my job, with my life? Or maybe there's a diagnosis and now you got to take medicine. Well, you know, how do you find the will of God in all of this? And, you know, Brenda, you did a great job in just breaking this down. Wow. And I'm just looking at it. You know, what to do when there's too many voices? Have you ever had that before? You know,
0: yes,
2: I don't know what to
0: many
2: do.
0: Many times.
2: You know, hearing God in the middle of blinding emotions. You know, we talk about the power of the soul. So make sure you get this book. And, you know, many times, you know, I've been pastoring for over 25 years. And Brenda, I have used this book when people have come in and said, you know, Pastor Hank, I just need to know what to do in a particular situation. And I've guided them to this book. Obviously, it's built on the Word of God, but it's incredible because it's practical, but yet it's based on the Word of God, and it is going to really help you. So make sure you get this. And I put together a series that I like the cover of this because it's fire. Yeah, you could say fire. So who, you know, if you're into fire, this is fire. And the reason I say that and is because being led by the Holy Spirit is fire. There's a passion that goes with it. There's a pursuit and a fire.
0: I like
2: and
0: that.
2: The more you increase your intimacy with God, the more you begin to hear His voice, you sense His leading. And you know, Brent, I've always said this, and I want you to hear this because this is why you need to get this, is we make hearing from God so difficult. We don't realize that God is literally communicating to us every day. We just need to learn how to recognize it. So learning to be led by the Spirit's important. We talk about human filters, your soul. We talk about, watch this.
0: So true.
2: Points of references. Have you ever thought, well, I thought that I was hearing God, but then it didn't work out. Well, the reason was, is it was a point of reference to get you on the right course so that you can find the Word of God.
0: That's
2: we
0: so
2: talk
0: good,
2: about
0: Hank.
2: That.
0: Oh,
2: and then lastly, we talk about this, Brenda, genuine prophecy. You know, prophecy is also God speaking to us. And so we need to know what is genuine, what is wrong, you know, what is a shelved prophecy. How do you find the will of God through prophetic utterance? So make sure you get all the resources right here. And also, we want to thank you, partners, for your continual support of this ministry. You are so faithful to us, and we are grateful. Well, I extend my hands. Yes. Brenda, I want you to pray a prayer that people will find the will of God in every situation.
0: Yes, let's do
2: it. If there's an anointing on their ears or something I sense.
0: Well, I feel very strongly to do this. Yeah. I break the power of the voice of every evil spirit, every false spirit, every lying tongue.
2: That's right.
0: I bind that might try to speak in your ear. I break a spirit of confusion that would come to try to confuse you, that would try to lead you astray. I say in the name of Jesus, every entrapment of the devil, I break its power right now from your thoughts, from your emotions, from your mind. Come on, from your circle.
2: That's right.
0: I say that every person that's around you, their voice that is trying to misdirect you, I say it is bound
2: it is
0: broken. And I place
2: you
0: now a shield in the spirit of protection upon you of the blood
2: to
0: of Jesus
2: of
0: that would keep you safe from anything that would lead you off course. And now, Holy Spirit, I ask that your voice would become clear to every person watching and listening, every person that is hearing us right now, that they would just suddenly know that they know, whether it be in their spirit
2: or
0: a dream or a vision. I say it becomes clear now the authority of Jesus' mighty name. Amen.
2: Well, thank you. What a powerful prayer. Well, thank you again for joining us. And listen, make sure you get all the resources so that you know how to recognize the voice of God. You can be led by the Spirit of God, and watch this. You can know the will of God in every situation of your life. Well, we're Hank and Brenda. As always, we're taking you to a new level. And until next time, you continue to be led by the Spirit of God.
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9: If you have your Bibles, if you'd open with me now to 1 John chapter 5, as we consider together faith that overcomes the world. 1 John chapter 5, beginning in verse 1 this morning, as we read from God's word. Whoever believes that Jesus is the Christ is born of God, and everyone who loves him, who begot, also loves him, who is begotten of him. By this we know that we love the children of God, when we love God and keep his commandments. For this is the love of God, that we keep his commandments. And his commandments are not burdensome. For whatever is born of God overcomes the world. And this is the victory that overcomes the world, our faith. Who is he who overcomes the world but he who believes that Jesus is the Son of God? Shall we pray together? Father, we do thank you this morning once again for the opportunity to study your word. Lord, we're so grateful for all of those who made professions of faith last night on the field. And Lord, we ask that those who came forward would now go forward, Lord, in their walk with you. They'd find a church to be a part of and grow, Lord, in their walk with you. So we thank you, Lord, and praise you in Jesus' name. Amen. In one of the oldest books of the Bible, the book of Job, in chapter 14 and verse 11, Job said, "A man is born of a woman, is of few days and full of trouble." The psalmist echoed a similar message in Psalm 90, verse 10, when he declared, "The days of our lives are 70 years, and if by reason of strength they are 80 years, yet their boast is only in the labor and sorrow, for it is soon cut off and we fly away." The truth is that many aspects of life can feel like a struggle. We experience discouragement, temptation, and disappointment in a world that often pulls us away from God rather than drawing us closer to Him. It is a fallen world that we live in. And many believers in the midst of it quietly wonder, am I genuinely going forward in my walk with the Lord? Or am I just getting by? Am I barely surviving? The Apostle John writes here with confidence and clarity, reminding Christians that the life that we live should be characterized by victory, not by defeat, and not because we are strong on our own, but because we have been born of God. John helps us discover the DNA of the overcomer, which consists of believing in Jesus, loving God's children, and obeying His commands. You know, there are many words that are used in Scripture to describe believers in Jesus. But one of the words that John was most fond of was the word overcomers. In fact, 24 of its 28 occurrences in the New Testament are found in John's writings. The word to conquer, to gain victory, or to defeat is the word overcomer. It's the same word that Jesus used in John chapter 16 in verse 33 when he said, in this world you will have tribulation, but be of good cheer. I have overcome the world. The first step to living an overcoming life as a believer and experiencing victory in Christ, here's where it begins. Are you ready? Make a note of it. It starts with the birth of a believer. The birth of a believer. In 1 John 5:1, it says, whoever believes that Jesus is the Christ is born of God. Let me pause there and just say to you, first of all, that Jesus is his name. Christ is his title. It's not his last name. I'd like to introduce to you Mr. Jesus Christ. That is not his last name. Christ is his title. It's the New Testament equivalent of the Old Testament Messiah. He is the Christ. And whoever believes that Jesus is the Christ, is the Messiah, is born of God. When it comes to being an overcomer, walking in victory, you must be born again. When a child is born and enters the world, there are signs of life. The child cries for the first time. His or her eyes open eventually. The nurses that are assisting with the delivery are trained to check all the baby's vital signs, which indicates the child's health. These are the signs of life in a physical birth. Likewise, the Bible refers to a spiritual birth and calls it being born again. Just as a physical birth has signs, there are also clear vital signs of a spiritual birth. It's in John's gospel, in chapter 1 and verse 12. John writes of this, and he says, but as many as received him, to them he gave the right to become children of God, to those who believe in his name, who were born not of blood, nor of the will of the flesh, nor of the will of man, but of God. It's a separate birth, distinct from the physical birth. It's a spiritual birth. In John chapter 3, Jesus had a late night conversation with a Pharisee named Nicodemus. Nicodemus was a well-known teacher among the Jewish people, likely seen as one of the leading authorities on spiritual and religious matters. But when he approached Jesus, it seemed that Nicodemus, although he had his religious rituals, his Pharisaic status, and even his physical heritage as a descendant of Abraham, something was missing. And Jesus immediately said to Nicodemus in John chapter 3, in verse 3, most assuredly, I say to you, unless one is born again, he cannot see the kingdom of God. Nicodemus was confused by Jesus' words. He even asked an honest question. He said, how can I be born when I'm old? Do I enter into my mother's womb a second time? What are you even talking about? Jesus then answered his question in John chapter 3. He said in verse 5, most assuredly I say to you, unless one is born of water and of the Spirit, he cannot enter the kingdom of God. That is a physical birth and a spiritual birth. Verse 6, that which is born of the flesh is flesh. That which is born of the Spirit is spirit. Do not marvel that I said to you, you must be born again. The wind blows where it wishes and you hear the sound of it, but you cannot tell where it comes from and where it is going. So is everyone who is born of the Spirit. You see, Jesus here describing in Nicodemus, there are two separate types of birth. There is a physical birth, but there is also a spiritual birth where you are born again. Therefore, a born-again Christian is someone who has trusted in the finished work of Christ by faith, repented of their sins, and then becomes part of God's family. And all of this happens through the work of God's Spirit in our lives. By nature, we are not members of God's family. We are not children of God. We don't have any right to inherit eternal life. And the reason is because of our sin. All have sinned and fallen short of the glory of God. There is none righteous, the Bible says, no, not one. And our sin separates us from the life of God. And that is why Jesus came, to save us, to make us part of his family, to die in our place. And as he took our sins upon the cross, he conquered death through his resurrection. As a human being, you were born into a family, and nothing can change that. However, when we come to Christ, we are spiritually reborn into a new family. That is the family of God. If someone says, well, I'm a Christian, I'm just not a born-again Christian, there aren't any other Christians except ones that are born again. I mean, you're either born again or you're not. You have to be born again in order to see the kingdom of God. And being born again is crucial to experiencing victory and living as an overcomer. The new birth signifies the beginning of a spiritual life. Without it, you don't have true power to overcome the world, the flesh, and the devil. Without the new birth, we're actually spiritually dead. The Bible tells us that in Ephesians chapter 2. You can't win a spiritual battle if you're spiritually dead. You're not an overcomer because of willpower and trying hard or being religious. You overcome because you've been born of God. Being born again gives you a new position, a new power, and a purpose. You're given a new nature. The Bible actually calls you a new creation, where old things are passed away and all things are becoming new. Our old nature from birth is prone to sin and to be defeated. However, the new nature, being born again, longs to follow God, wants to walk in victory. When you are born again, you are united with Christ, no longer you who live, but Christ who lives through you. His victory now becomes your victory. Being born again isn't optional. To overcome, it's essential. It is the foundation of everything else. Have you been born again? It was wonderful this morning in between services. A friend brought another friend to church. And he said, yes, my friend from work, and I brought him to church. And I could tell, like, all right. So nice to meet you, friend from work. But then we just continued to converse. I said, do you have any spiritual beliefs? Do you have anything that you believe in? Well, not really. I don't really. You know, we just kind of conversed. And so we just shared the gospel very simply and said, what would stop you from receiving Christ today? He said, nothing. So would you like to pray right now to receive Christ? Yes. And just right out here, right in the courtyard today, just pray to receive Christ. Born again, right here. It's powerful. It's amazing. You might be asking this morning, well, how can I be born again? Is there some work that I need to do? Is there some donation that I could make in order to be born again? The answer to that is no. In fact, Jesus was asked by the multitudes in John chapter 6, verse 28, what shall we do that we may work the works of God. And this is what Jesus said in reply. He said in John 6:29, this is the work of God, that you believe in him whom he has sent. Believe. In Romans chapter 10 and verse 9, Paul said, if you confess with your mouth the Lord Jesus and you believe in your heart that God has raised him from the dead, you will be saved. In John chapter 20, as John concludes his gospel, he tells us why he wrote it, the reason for it. When he says in verse 31, these are written that you may believe that Jesus is the Christ, the Son of God, and that by believing you may have life in his name. You believe, not work for, not earn, not try to be worthy of. You simply believe in what he's done, and you receive that, and you are born again. Living and overcoming Christian life begins with a new birth in Christ by faith. And what will follow this new birth is a new behavior that is demonstrated in both love and obedience. That brings us to the second point this morning, the behavior of the believer. Yes, the birth of the believer. You got to be born again. But when you are born again, that leads to a development of a new behavior, a new way of living that manifests itself in love. In 1 John chapter 5, verse 1, again, please, everyone who loves him who is begot also loves him who is begotten of him. As a result of the new spiritual birth, the Holy Spirit begins to grow and mature and develop our character. And one of the main differences that will begin to develop is a love for the Lord and a love for other people. Jesus said, this is my commandment, that you love one another as I have loved you. Experiencing God's love genuinely transforms your life. When you receive this unmerited, supernatural, agape love, the response to that love should be to love God in return. It should be reciprocated back to him. You may remember in Mark's gospel, the 12th chapter, when Jesus was asked by a scribe, what was the greatest commandment of all? Jesus replied, and he said in Mark chapter 12, verse 30, and you shall love the Lord your God with all your heart, with all your soul, and with all your mind, and with all your strength. This is the first commandment. And the second, like it, is this. You shall love your neighbor as yourself. There is no other commandment greater than these. A love for God and a love for others should go hand to hand. Loving the Father whom we have not seen also includes loving his children who we can see. It's inconsistent and even hypocritical to try to separate the two. I love God. I just don't like people. I mean, that's really where it's at. But when you're experiencing the love of God who loves people, you end up, well, loving people, even difficult people. It was in 1 Corinthians chapter 13 that the Apostle Paul wrote of how important love is and really gives us definitions of what love looks like and how essential it is to the life of the believer. 1 Corinthians 13, verse 1, it says this. Paul said, though I speak with the tongues of men and of angels, but have not love, I have become a sounding brass or a clanging cymbal. Just noisy, irritating, really. On the other hand, he said, though I have the gift of prophecy, I understand all mysteries and all knowledge. Though I have all faith that I could remove mountains, but have not love, I am nothing. And though I bestow all my goods to feed the poor, and I give my body to be burned, but have not love, it profits me nothing. It just doesn't matter. But when you're born again, one of the byproducts of this, by this they will know that you are my disciples, by the love that you have for one another. That is something that begins to grow and develop. There is a new behavior that manifests itself in love. Remember that when it comes to loving others, when it comes to loving the family of faith, the community of believers, your brothers and sisters in Christ, did you know you have brothers and sisters in the family of faith that also don't attend this church? But they go to other churches that believe that Jesus Christ is the Son of God. That is also part of our family. It's much larger than even what we see here before us today. Our family includes everyone who has trusted in Jesus Christ for salvation. Overcoming, this overcoming life begins with a new birth through faith in Christ and what results in new behavior of a loving relationship with God and love for others. And it also will manifest itself, this new behavior manifests itself in obedience to God's word. For it says in verse 2, by this we know that we love the children of God when we love God and we keep his commandments. For this is the love of God, that we keep his commandments. And his commandments are not burdensome. In addition to loving others, we now aim to live in obedience to the Lord's commands. Obedience is the visible sign of an inward change. A Christian doesn't obey to earn salvation, but obeys because our salvation has transformed us. It should naturally follow. If I've been saved by Jesus, I want to live in obedience to what Jesus says within the Word of God. You might remember John mentioned this earlier in this letter. It was back in chapter 2, 1 John chapter 2, verse 3. Let's recall what he said. Now by this we know that we know him. How? If, he said, we keep his commandments. That is the visible sign. He who says with his mouth, I know him, and does not keep his commandments is a liar, and the truth is not in him. That's pretty clear what John is saying. We know that we know him. How? We keep his commandments. We're walking in obedience. But the person that says, I know him, and lives completely disobediently to what God has said in his word, just know this, they're not born again. They don't understand what it means to follow the Lord. Actually, John says they're a liar. They're pretending. The truth isn't in them. Because if the truth is in you, the truth sets you free and you want to walk in the truth. It would be inconsistent, again, dishonest, to claim to love God but live disobediently to his word. Folks, obedience isn't about legalism. Be clear on this. It's not about legalism. It's about love. A heart that God's grace has transformed responds in faithful obedience to what God has said. It's changed my life. Jesus said it this way, John chapter 14, verse 21. Listen, he who has my commandments and keeps them, it's he who loves me. And he who loves me will be loved by my Father, and I will love him and manifest myself to him. Jesus said, this is how you know. If somebody really loves me, they walk with me, they follow me, they seek to obey my commands. Doesn't mean you're perfect. Obviously, no one is, but you seek to live in obedience to his word. Jesus asked a very sobering question in Luke chapter 6 and verse 46. He said, but why do you call me Lord, Lord, and do not do the things that I say? Again, you understand what's implied in that question. Why are you saying that I'm the Lord, but you don't do what I say? Because to not do what I say would imply that I'm not your Lord. But to call him Lord is to follow him, is to walk obediently with him. In Matthew chapter 12, verse 50, Jesus said this. He said, whoever, notice the word, does the will of my Father in heaven is my brother and my sister and my mother. Those that are part of my family are those that do the will of my Father. That is, they seek to walk in obedience to the word of God. And finally, Paul said this in 2 Timothy chapter 2 in verse 19 in his final epistle. He said, nevertheless, the solid foundation of God stands, having this seal. The Lord knows those who are his, and let everyone who names the name of Christ depart from iniquity. To take the name Jesus as my own, to say I'm a child of God, I believe Jesus made it clear. It's not just saying it, it's living it. And Paul makes it clear, the one who says it departs from iniquity, because that would be disobedient to God's word. So I run from that and run after him. It's also important to make note of the fact that these commands that we are given, they're not to be a burden. They're not burdensome. Someone might say, well, I want to walk with the Lord and I want to obey his word, but it's just too much. It's a burden. I can't do it. John emphasizes here that the motivation for keeping the Lord's commands, are you ready for this? What's the motivation? Love. Love. And when the motivation for keeping the command is love, it's not a burden. It's a blessing. A parent tasked with the great responsibility of raising, providing, clothing, feeding, caring for their child makes sacrifices. Why? Because of love for that child. Some of you, you had babies that maybe still do at this moment that stay up all night, and you, one of ours did that. My wife told me about it. Not funny. I'm weak, man. I'm weak. But you know, they just stay up all night. And I wake up, man, whew, I'm so tired. It's like, whoosh, you know, really, that never happened. But you understand, like, the sacrifices of a mom willing to make and dads willing to make for the sake of their children because of love. That's the motivation. So too, in the same way, believers, when it says they keep the commands, it means to carry out and practice. The motive for that is love for the Lord. When you recognize the blessing, the benefit, and the joy of following the Lord's commands, as opposed to the heartbreak, the regret, the consequences, and the pain that comes with disobedience to his commands, you realize, hey, you know something? It's not a burden. It's actually a blessing. The psalmist declared in Psalm 1 concerning the man of God, it says in verse 2, his delight is in the law of the Lord, and in his law he does meditate day and night. I mean, it's a blessing. This law of the Lord, the words of God, oh, just to be in it, it makes a difference. It's a blessing. It's not a burden. In fact, the psalmist would go on to say in Psalm 19, highlighting the benefits of God's word, God's law, he would say, more to be desired are they than gold, yea, than much fine gold, sweeter also than honey and the honeycomb. And by keeping them, your servant is warned. And in keeping them, there is great reward. Oh, the great reward and blessing that comes with walking in obedience to the word of God. That's not a burden to you. That should be a blessing to you. Folks, God doesn't give us a bunch of rules and commands because he's interested in restricting your freedoms and making your life miserable. That's not the God that we served. He gives us commands and boundaries and precepts for our good, for our benefit. In a book entitled Experiencing God, I remember reading, there was an illustration that was given by the author, and it said this. It said, imagine you had to cross a field that was filled with landmines. Someone, however, who knew exactly where each one was buried, offered to guide you through it. Would you tell him, I don't want you to tell me what to do, okay? I don't want you to impose your ways on me. I will find my own way. Thank you. You're so restrictive. You know, that would be the end of you. You would blow up. I don't know about you, but I would stay as close to that person as I could. I definitely wouldn't wander off. His directions to me would keep me alive. He would say, don't go that way because that way will kill you. Go this way and you will live. A lady after the service today said, Pastor John, I was thinking about that illustration. She said, I would ask the man to carry me just so I wouldn't just accidentally step in the wrong spot. I thought that was cute. Folks, the more we understand through our thinking and experience that God always seeks our good, no good thing will he withhold from those who walk uprightly before him, that God loves to bless us. He's not trying to keep anything good from us. So if I know that, the more willing I'm going to be to trust and obey him and what he asks me to do and what he calls me to avoid. Trust and obedience are closely connected to one another. My response, our response to his commands are born out of a full.
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0: Hi, my name is Steve, and this is the Greenberg Report, and we're here to just glorify the Lord. It's all about God's grace, and I have a special guest here, Jay. And Jay, tell us about how and when did you get born again?
1: Well, I was raised in a Christian home. Doesn't make me a Christian, but my parents were Christian and a very strong upbringing. Told me all about the Bible, and we went to a very solid Bible church. And so when I was probably about 5 or 6 years old, I placed my trust in Christ, turned my life over to Christ. Certainly didn't know that much about the Bible and God, but I knew enough to know that I was a sinner, needed a Savior. So I placed my trust in Christ about 5 years old, and then just growing up, believing everything about the Bible, never really questioned it, and went to public schools all the way through high school. And then when I graduated, ended up going to a Christian college to study engineering, and then I had transferred to a state university after that for physics, and we'll talk about that more in a little bit. But basically, at a very early age, trusted in Christ and just believed the Bible from cover to cover, never really thinking about it a whole lot.
0: Well, you kind of have an interesting story about going to college, right?
1: Sure,
0: and dealing with the professors. Why don't you tell us about that?
1: Sure. Basically, starting out at the Christian college, I enjoyed my time there, but it was probably in too much of a bubble. Being at a Christian college, having some Bible classes, going to Bible studies, going to church on Sundays, like what more would God want from me? But then I changed my major from engineering to physics, and the Christian college didn't have a physics major, so I had to leave there. That was in Arkansas, and I went back to Wisconsin, where I'm from, to the State University, University of Wisconsin, Whitewater, and it was there all my professors were telling me I was wrong about everything that I believed. And that really shook me to be surrounded by these PhD scientists who I assumed had a lot of evidence for what they believed. But I realized probably for the first time in my entire life that even though I know what I believe, I really didn't know why. And how did I really know that God existed? How did I know the creation account was scientifically valid? That was huge studying physics. How did I know there was a worldwide flood? How did I know that Jesus was the Son of God? How did I know the Bible is the inspired word? I believed all those things growing up, but I really didn't know why. I had no evidence for it, and it made me uncomfortable to be surrounded by these PhD scientists who I assumed that they had a lot of evidence for what they believed, but I felt like I had none. So God put it in my heart at that point in my life to start looking into these things and researching. So I've actually been researching and speaking now for the past 30 years.
0: Since that time?
1: Yes, yes.
0: Now tell me, did the teachers, were they very convincing with what they had?
1: In reality, no. They really never laid out a solid case and then all the evidence. They just basically, they did a lot of what we call elephant hurling, where they say, well, evolution's a proven fact. All the scientists believe it.

0: statistics are 75-80% or more. What's interesting is, speaking on this now for 30 years, it was just last year when I thought about my own situation being challenged in college. Why didn't I walk away? Why was I driven to study in financiers? And the big thing that hit me was, it was primarily my relationship with my parents. I thought about it. I respected my parents so much that I didn't doubt them. I thought, I don't think they're wrong. In my church, I respected my church and my pastor, so I never questioned, thought, why, maybe I'm wrong. I just thought, I know that I'm right. I need to find out why. So that drove me to do research rather than to walk away from it.
1: So your authority, your parent authority helped in that, and having the right authority there, where people, kids may go to college and then they might shift to think their teachers are the experts or their authority. Are you suggesting that?
0: Yeah, typically what happens is sometimes there's misinformation where people think there's Christians and they're doing just fine. They go off to college, they hear opposing information, and then they drop everything and run away from Christ. That might happen in a rare instance, but typically these kids weren't as solid as we assumed they were while they were living at home. There's conflicts with what they believe. They're not real happy about maybe things that are happening in their lives. They don't see Christianity lived out in the lives of their parents. There's a little bit of hypocrisy there. Then they go off to college, and they have professors give them well-sounding arguments as to why the whole thing isn't true anyway. There's no way there's a God. Look at all the evil in the world today. If there was really God, he wouldn't allow that. Science has thoroughly disproven the creation account. There never was a flood. Where did all that water come from? Where did all that water go? How did Noah get all those animals on that ark? The Bible, filled with errors and contradictions. There's missing passages. There's extra passages. All these different versions, and on and on. Now you have these kids who weren't real stable to begin with, who are looking for academic reasons to write the whole thing off. Now they have it, and they use that as an argument to walk away. So it wasn't like they were fine and the professors messed it up for them. The professors, in a sense, did them a favor. Before, they didn't have a defense for walking away, so they kind of stayed there. Now they feel like they have justification for walking away from their faith. They go back home, they argue with their parents don't have answers, and the students say, that's what my professor said, you guys don't know what you're talking about. And so that's their excuse for staying away or walking away from their faith. God works in their hearts, and many of them will come back. It can take some time, but I think a chunk of those students who walk away, many of them weren't really there to begin with. They were going to church, they believe in God, but they really didn't have a personal relationship with Christ, so it was a lot easier for them to walk away. I ask people, say, can you force someone to volunteer? I'm like, well, no, it's a contradiction of terms. So you can't force someone to become a Christian. They can't say, oh, your arguments are so good, fine, I'm a Christian now. No, they have to volunteer their will to God, to turn over their will. You can give them information to think about, but then it's their choice what they do with that. So it's not about just giving them facts and now they'll understand that they were wrong. Facts all have to be interpreted anyway, and they're going to interpret the facts you give them based on their current worldview, which is going to come up with different conclusions. So we have to approach these things from a more personal level and understand where they're coming from and what filter they're going to use to interpret the facts that we give them and discuss those types of things.
1: How many times do you think we've maybe won the argument and lost the whole battle?
0: Way too many times. I know a lot of Christians who just want to argue. And when I started out with my research, I was all into facts. And I couldn't wait to share these with other people. In fact, as they were talking, the skeptics were talking, I'm not even listening. I just can't wait for them to stop so I can tell them everything I know so they can see that they're wrong and then believe the right thing. It just doesn't work that way. Human nature, no one wants to be wrong about things. Even Christians, we don't want to know that we're wrong, really. So the skeptic doesn't say, oh, thank you for sharing all that. Now I know I'm wrong. Can I go to church and worship Jesus with you? You know, we have to approach it a lot more tactfully than that.
1: I love that. So tell us about your ministry now. I mean, you're doing apologetics, seeing that the relationship is critical. You have a book you've written, a lot of pamphlets on these questions. Tell us about what's on your heart right now ministry.
0: With the ministry, the long story short is graduate from college. I'm doing some speaking on the side. I have a full-time job doing some engineering, and then I got into computer programming.

0: programming for 18 years, just speaking on the side. And then I felt God calling me into full-time ministry about 10 years ago. So I transitioned out of having my own computer programming business into speaking full-time. So I've been doing it full-time officially now for the past 9 years, traveling around the country and also internationally. And God has been very gracious and patient with me, helping me mature the message. And I've really broadened it. Even though our ministry is the Creation Education Center, it's bigger than that. It's not just about showing someone that evolution isn't true, because even if you could show someone, it's pretty easy to do, if you show them that evolution is not plausible at all, it doesn't mean that the Bible's right. So the big picture is really the authority of Scripture, that we can trust the Bible from cover to cover. So as I'm out speaking, and that's what I primarily do, is travel around speaking at churches and conferences and camps and schools, the message is that the Bible is the inspired Word of God, and it's trustworthy from cover to cover in everything that it covers, whether it's science or history or philosophy or anything like that. And one way of approaching that, thinking about the ministry, is when you think of the idea of God, we have three options. Either God created everything, including us, but he has no standards. He doesn't care about anything. So we can be kind to each other or we can kill each other. It just doesn't matter to him. Now, that option doesn't make sense to anybody. A second option is that God did create everything, including us, and he does care. He has standards. Just never bothered to tell us what they are. So what's going to happen is that we're going to appear in heaven one day in front of God, and God's going to say, yeah, I would have let you in, but what you had to do while you're on the earth was to stand on your left foot holding a slinky in your right hand, whistling the U.S. National Anthem for 3 minutes, and then you would have gotten in. And we'd be saying, I didn't know that. He said, yeah, I know you didn't know that, but that's my standard. That option doesn't make any sense to anybody. The third option is that God did create everything, including us. He does have standards and cares, and he chose to tell us what those standards are. That's what the Bible claims to be. It's God's revelation to us about his creation, who we are, our relationship with him, what's happened to that relationship, and what his character is and his standards are. And so that's very important for Christians to understand that and to be able to defend why they believe that that's true. And most Christians, or I shouldn't say most, but many, too many Christians that I run into, I ask them, why are you a Christian? Because I believe the Bible. Okay, why do you believe the Bible? Because I'm a Christian. Okay, well, why are you a Christian? Because I believe the Bible, and round and round. It's like, okay, but how do you know the Bible is the inspired Word of God? Because I'm a Christian. Okay, I know why you believe it, but how do you know that it actually is? I just know it is. I sense it is. It says it is. I believe it is. There's nothing concrete in their response. And if there's nothing concrete, there's no reason someone else should believe the same thing. What do they tell their own children other than we go to church because we're Christians and we believe the Bible? We get away with that when our kids are younger because they don't think about it a whole lot. Fine, they go to church, we believe the Bible. But as they grow, they start thinking for themselves more often, and they wonder, well, how do we know the Bible is God's Word? What about the Quran? What about the Book of Mormon? What about all these other things? How do we know those aren't right? And their parents say, well, you just believe the Bible. We're Christians. That's what we do. And that doesn't cut it anymore as they grow, and they hear challenges from their professors. And so as Christians, we need to not only believe the Bible, but have solid reasons as to why we do and why someone else should consider it.
1: Why is it, do you think, that we don't have, typically Christians don't have these kind of answers? Is it just they haven't studied, or are they not being taught, or is it an oversight in some area? What would you say about that?
0: Well, there certainly are various factors there. One that I've kind of run into is it takes time and effort. And many Christians, we're all busy. We're all probably way too busy. And Christians have an option of, I could either study all these things, learn these evidences so I can defend my faith, or I can just say that I believe it and kind of keep to myself and not worry about trying to share it so much. And who am I to tell someone else anyway? This is a personal thing, and they've got to make up their mind, and this is kind of what I believe, and it's fine for me. But God doesn't give us that option to just keep it to ourselves. He commands us to have answers, and he commands us to share these messages in his word with a lost and dying world. But it does take time and effort, and many Christians just don't want to put the effort into it and get into those situations where they get into debates or whatever. It might feel, make them feel uncomfortable. They might be embarrassed by not having answers. They might look bad if they don't have answers. And so many Christians just want to avoid those situations to kind of protect themselves, but then they're not being the salt and light that God wants us to be.
1: What are some of the scriptures that you might have used or that God has used to really encourage you to be in this discipleship, in this giving an answer?
0: Sure. Well, one of the obvious ones is 1 Peter 3:15 says, be ready always, you know, to give an answer for the reason of the hope that we have that's in us with meekness and in fear, with respect. That's a big thing. A lot of people are ready to argue with someone, but they don't do it with meekness or with gentleness or respect. And we need to do that. If we're very argumentative, we're giving the skeptics reason not to talk to us. Who wants to talk to someone like that? But if we can do it respectfully, saying, I care about you so much, I want you to know the truth, I want to give you this information, you can do what you want with it, but I want you to clearly understand what the Bible says. You can decide whether you think it's true or not, but I want you to have an accurate understanding of Scripture rather than a false understanding and saying, well, I don't believe in this because the Bible says A, B, and C, and the Bible never actually claims that. So it's up to us as Christians to help them understand what the Bible actually teaches about God and who we are and our relationship with Him. And it's a command. God doesn't say, you know, if you get a second, you know, maybe you could look into this and talk to your kids maybe or your neighbors. He commands us to be ready with an answer, to understand His Word and to share it. We don't need to prove it. God never says, prove my Word to anybody. God never says, prove my existence to anybody. In fact, Romans chapter 1, God tells us that He Himself has put the knowledge of His existence in every single human being. They already know that He exists. So when we run around as Christians trying to prove that God exists, God's kind of saying, what are you doing? They already know I exist. This is a spiritual issue. Some have chosen to reject that knowledge God has given them. They call themselves atheists. But they deep down inside know that He exists. God wants us to share His Word with them, to let the Spirit work in their lives, and they need to see Christ in us do it very graciously. So if we're just argumentative and want to win arguments, no one's going to want to listen to us.
1: We were talking earlier, and I was sharing with you that I have, in the past, been so much energy in trying to win the argument,
0: sure.
1: Trying to prove that they're wrong. But I haven't got too many converts in that arena.
0: No, that tactic doesn't work just arguing. You can't argue someone into heaven. They've got to want to out of their will. There's got to be something winsome about our lives. We need to be very Christ-like. Philippians 2:5, let this mind be in you, which is also in Christ Jesus. We need to have that mindset that people are drawn to us. Listen to what they say. Ask a lot of questions. And too often what happens with Christians is the skeptical makes some claims. And I'll give you a quick example. We'll do very quickly a typical conversation between a skeptic and a Christian. What might happen is the skeptic says, evolution's an absolute fact and the Bible is just myth. And the Christian is real quick to jump on that and say, well, no, creation is true, and the Bible is the inspired Word of God. And the skeptic says, prove it. Give me just one fact that proves that creation is true or the Bible is the inspired Word of God. And the Christian often would say, well, I can't necessarily prove it, but that's what I believe. And the skeptic says, yeah, you have your nice little belief system there, but I live in the real world and I deal with science. And they walk off. And the Christian's frustrated. He's like, oh, I hate that. I don't know what to say. And I'm not going to witness anybody again because it's just awkward and uncomfortable. So now we're going to quickly revisit that same conversation. Okay. And we're just going to change how the Christian responds. And this is something any Christian can do. You don't have to have degrees in physics and know about DNA and all that. This is simple. Anyone can do. And it just involves asking questions. So now we're going to repeat the conversation. The skeptic is going to say the same thing. Evolution is an absolute fact, and the Bible is just myth. This time the Christian just says, how do you know evolution is a fact? You just ask the question, because what you do is you listen to what they actually said. They're making what we call truth claims. They claim certain things are true, very dogmatically. Evolution is a fact. You just ask, how do you know it's a fact? Because they said it is. How do you know it's a fact? And they say, well, all the scientists believe it. You just ask another question. How do you know that all the scientists believe in evolution? Well, all the real scientists, they believe in evolution. Okay, how do you define a real scientist? Well, anyone who believes in evolution, they're a real scientist. So there's some circular reasoning going on there. And then you can ask them, why do you think the Bible's just myth? Because that was another claim they made. So you're just asking another follow-up question. Why do you think the Bible's just myth? Well, I mean, it's filled with errors and contradictions. Okay. Can you give me some examples? Well, there's just tons of them. Okay, then it should be pretty easy to give me an example or two. Well, I can't think of any right now. Okay. Can you tell me what the Bible is all about? Big picture, you know, it starts with this, that happens, and it ends with this. Not all the details, just big picture overview. 30 seconds. Well, it's been a while since I've looked at it. Okay, tell me, if you can't think of any errors or contradictions, and you don't even know what it's all about, why do you have such a strong opinion against it? Are you sure you're not just repeating things you've heard from others versus your own well-thought-out research? And you want to do this very graciously and tactfully. And the whole time, all you did was ask questions. Because they're making these claims, and too often we let them get away with those claims, and we get real defensive and try to prove our side rather than just listening to them, trying to find out where they're coming from and how they've come to those conclusions. And when you do that, it doesn't take long for them to realize they are making a lot of bold claims and they don't really have anything concrete to back it up. Now, if they actually do bring up something specific, and once in a while they might, then you can just ask them some more for more information on that. And if they turn it around on you and ask you a question, if you don't know the answer, the best response is, you know what, I don't know, but that's actually a good question. And then you want to ask them, if I get back to you with an answer on that, what difference will it make to you? Is this an important one for you? If it's not, give me the top ones. We want to deal with that. And if I can come back with an answer, will you be willing to listen to more of what I have to say about Jesus and the Bible? If they say no, they're not really looking for answers. If they say yes, and we've got our homework cut out for us, and we need to go and get that answer and get back to them.
1: I like that.
0: And so that's an approach that we can use that anyone can do, because you don't have to have advanced knowledge. You just have to be able to ask questions and listen.
1: What is the most asked question you think that's being asked?
0: Most of the questions that I deal with aren't necessarily on a technical basis. We'd like to think that the skeptics are all in these facts and all these challenging questions, but it's more of a heart issue, and they're not. A lot of atheists are very angry at the God that they don't think exists. You know, they don't believe that God exists, but yet they're so angry at who God supposedly is, and why is there evil in the world today, and why did my brother die, and all these things. They're very heartfelt questions. They're not evidences that God doesn't exist. They're just evidences that they're not happy with who God supposedly is. And so I try to address those things, understanding that these are real people. They have real lives, real hurts, real concerns, and to help them work through those things. And by asking questions, you might get them to realize that they might not be consistent with their logic. They say, how could God allow this evil thing to happen or whatever? If they're an atheist, I ask them, what do you mean by evil? They have a very hard time describing evil, because if there is no God, how do you define evil? In order for evil to exist, there's got to be something that's good. What is your standard for what is good and what's not good if there is no God? And so an atheist can't really label something as actual evil, because then there would have to be actual good, but they don't believe there is that standard. That standard doesn't exist. It's just particles smashing together over time, and here we are. But yet they're experiencing real hurt. I can explain that, because there really is a God. He created us. We've separated ourselves from Him. We brought the curse into His creation because of our sin. That's why things are messed up. We need to restore that relationship, and we go through a lot of hurts during life because of what has happened, because of our, you know, consequences of our actions. Whereas if there is no God and everything's just an accident, I'm sorry you're feeling that way, but it's just because the chemicals are moving that way in your body that makes you think you feel bad, but it's not really feeling bad, it's just chemicals. You know, my chemicals are moving pretty good right now, so maybe yours will change later. I'm sorry for it. That's all we could really say.
1: I really appreciate you coming on the show and just all that you're doing. Why don't you take a moment to just share with the audience, I like what you just said about the plan of salvation, the opportunity to have anyone out there that doesn't know the Lord and doesn't have a personal relationship, that they could come to that just by what you just shared. Why don't you take a minute?
0: Sure. Well, what this all ultimately comes down to is individual choices that we make. If you want to say there's no God, that's fine. That's your own personal choice, and obviously you'll be accountable for that before God, because He actually does exist. But it's not going to be, you're going to find out a new fact that's going to convince you, fine, you know, you can believe in God. It's a heart issue. This is a spiritual issue. The Bible actually mentions that this is not really an academic debate. So for people who struggle with this, many of them have legitimate questions. Those are great questions. They can ask the questions to find answers, but it's going to come down to their own will. Are they going to submit their will to God, their Creator? The Bible says in doing so, you can have your sins forgiven. You can have your relationship restored with the God, the Creator of this world, Son Jesus Christ. And it changes everything. Now you actually have access to the Creator of this universe and can help you with the real struggles that you're going through. Prior to that, the Bible says that when we don't have that relationship, God doesn't answer our prayers because we haven't even established that relationship with Him. So first and foremost, I would get that taken care of, say, you know what, I don't know everything, but I do sense in my spirit that God does exist. I could never live up to His standard of 100% perfection. I have been told that He wanted to restore our relationship with Him, that He did so by sending His Son, Jesus Christ, to die on a cross, the perfect person to do that, to pay for the sin, something we couldn't do. And by us placing our trust in that historical event, our sins can be forgiven, our relationship with God is reestablished, and now all those other questions we have and things can be assisted by God working in our lives to help us figure and navigate through this life and really strengthen and energize us. And then it really kind of clears up a lot of things that were confusing before, because now we actually have that relationship with Jesus Christ.
1: Which is what I wanted to bring up. You know, I look at the Word of God, the Bible, the Scriptures, as God's love letter, right?
0: Yeah.
1: And, you know, He sent His Son to die on the cross for us, right? Well, that's a love letter to those that have a relationship with Him. Can you really understand the Bible until you have a relationship with Him?
0: You can, and it says that these things are spiritually discerned, and so
1: right.
0: Until we submit ourselves to Him, we're not going to get
1: it. And it's amazing because you know and I know that when people all of a sudden do that surrender, submit it, and receive the Lord and Savior as their heart and get born again, then all of a sudden the Word of God, it's alive. It's like, whoa! You know, I've read this hundreds of times, but now I know what's being said.
0: Yeah, a very short story. A scientist from University of Wisconsin became a Christian about 4 years ago or so, and I met him maybe 2 years ago. And we were talking all about creation. He was really excited to hear some of the research that I've done, and when I finished, he said, you know what? I know almost all of that. He goes, I'm a PhD biologist. He's a world's expert in his area. He travels around the globe talking about these things. He goes, I know all that. So I've known it for years. He said, why didn't I get it? And it was a rhetorical question. He knows why now, because he wasn't a Christian. He didn't submit himself to God. He had all the facts in his head, but it didn't make sense. He said he was driving down the road one day in his car, and he had been fighting God. He felt so overwhelmed by God that he had to pull over. He got out of his car. He dropped to his knees, and he said, I give up. I'm yours. He placed his trust in Jesus Christ. The blinders came off. Now everything makes sense to him, and he's like a kid in a candy store. He can't get enough of reading God's Word. It makes so much sense. He doesn't have new information, but he has a relationship with his Creator.
1: So, Jay, those who are out there watching the program and want to find out more information, how can they find out more information about you?
0: Sure. Well, they can go to our website. We're the Creation Education Center, which is CECWISC.com. A lot of information about the ministry. There's some video clips and a lot of articles that I've written, and you can find out about how to schedule speaking engagement, whether it's at your church, campus, you know, school, conference, whatever it might be. But you can contact us through our website, and there's just kind of a wealth of information on the web there.
1: And if anybody would like to have you come and speak, they can contact you and get your email address on the website.
0: Yeah, from the website, and we don't charge anything for our engagements. We just accept free will offerings or honorariums, totally whatever the church or organization wants to do. We do ask that any actual travel expenses be covered, but there's absolutely no charge for the engagements.
1: Thank you so much for coming on the show.
0: My pleasure.
1: Awesome.
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3: There is a time for God to present you to the world. There is a time where you walk into everything you were created to do. There is a time and a season for you to possess everything in this life God wants you to have. I know you can't clap yet, but I'm coming at you. Hallelujah. There is a time where God wants you to shed off the gray clothes of yesterday and walk into who you can be. God wants you to put on the new man. God wants you to live the life that He ordained for you in heaven before your mama and daddy ever met. God has a time for it. It's your inheritance.

from my small sample size of history, and I'm going to speak particularly to our country. In the 60s and 70s, I think there was something birthed in our country that many people celebrate, but as I look at it, I don't think it was so good. Because what happens with every generation, something grows a little bit bigger. And now that we have come from those 60s and 70s revolutionary times into today, we now have a generation today, stay with me now, that celebrates rebellion. It is celebrated. A normal day in a classroom does not make it to TikTok. But when the kids beat up their teachers, I can promise you in the 80s that didn't happen. Most of my teachers look like linebackers for the 49ers anyway. Total disregard for the authority of a classroom. I read last night an article. I have several news notifications that pops up. They didn't say what country in Europe, but in a country in Europe, a family just lost custody of their 14 and 15-year-old daughters because their daughters took them to court because the family went to church 3 times a month and the daughters didn't want to. And the court ruled them a religious extremist and said they no longer had custody of their daughters because they went to church 3 times a month. So we have the authority of the home violated and broken. These are not good things. These are not good trends. We have totally lost all respect for any governmental authority. When I was coming up, I didn't care if it was a Republican or Democrat anywhere near. You stood up and you honored it, and they honored each other. Now all they do is fight and call each other names and act silly. All disrespect for authority. So when it comes to military, political officials, the school, the classroom, mom and dad, police officers, anything, there's this celebration of rebellion which breeds nobody will tell me what to do. Okay? Let me emphasize where I started last week. I want to drill deeper. When you will listen to no one, you have then relegated your life to only learning through experience. Okay? Anybody who's in my fellowship, all the young pastors, you know, they have a quote that they hear me say all the time. Let my pain be your wisdom. Do not spend your life picking up as many pieces as I picked up. So let me tell you where the landmines are. And don't go there. I can just tell you that. And my 3-year cleaning up my mess, you can have in one instruction. That's the power of a mentor. That's the power of a voice. And I'm not talking about a friend. A friend knows all about your past. A mentor is only concerned with your future. Okay? Your friend is all right with you how you are. Your mentor is not all right with how you are. They know what you can be. Come on. They're not interested in your failure. They're interested in your success. They're not even interested in being your friend. They're interested in being an instructor. They're interested in moving your life forward. If a true mentor anchors you to your character. And in our day and time, we know about being an intern. We know about an apprenticeship. We know about shadowing somebody at a new company. We know about those things. That's not what I'm talking about. She looked at Naomi and said, "Everything you tell me, I will do." In other words, somebody that God has brought in your life that is so in love with your future and the person that you can be, that all of their instructions are focused forward to move your life into your destiny. And there is a sense of surrender to that voice as you recognize God has brought this person into my life. So wisdom only flows two ways. It flows through the instruction of a mentor, or it flows through human experience. So if you will not listen to anybody and you rebel against every voice that could instruct you, then you have got to live and learn, which means you have to fail to learn. So in other words, you will spend the majority of your life spending your energy
cleaning up your last mess. When you could, with the instruction of a mentor, avoided all that and kept moving your life forward. Favor is about to take a beggar to being married to the wealthiest man in the land and owning everything she owns with him in a partnership. And then out of that bloodline, Jesus will be born. I mean, God is the master of puppets, and he is arranging and rearranging and restructuring and pulling the strings and putting everything. And he's got this wealthy man, and he's got this woman, like I've told you, who smells like sweat and her hair's matted against her head, and there's dust all in her face and there's dirt between her toes. And then Naomi comes into her life and saying, you can't move into this while you look like that. And for some of you, this is the scripture God put in my heart, so I ain't had a lot of time with it. I like to be very prepared when I get in the pulpit. But God just started changing some things and brought this scripture to my heart. It's kind of hard to unpack without staying with it a while, but let me throw it at you. Galatians 4. For those of you who are saying, you know, I'm having a hard time grabbing hold of that, I understand these generations do. Why? Because with every year, this rebellion has increased. And now it's just full blown. But let me prove to you, as the Bible countercultures this. Now, I say to the heir, remember, Ruth is heir to everything Boaz has. Remember what I read to you earlier? You have an inheritance from your heavenly Father. So, an heir, as long as he is a child, does not differ at all from a slave, though he actually is master of it all. Stay right there. An heir. So you can be the heir of Bill Gates' fortune. Okay? And if it's supposed to be released to you at age 30, but you're only 18 years old. Although you are master of the entire inheritance and estate, you can be living under a bridge. Because you have not come into the time of maturity to possess it. Let me prove it. An heir, as long as he's a child, does not differ at all from a slave, though he is master of all. Next verse. But is under guardians and stewards until the time. There is a time for God to present you to the world. There is a time where you walk into everything you were created to do. There is a time and a season for you to possess everything in this life God wants you to have. I know you can't clap yet, but I'm coming at you. Hallelujah. There is a time where God wants you to shed off the grave clothes of yesterday and walk into who you can be. God wants you to put on the new man. God wants you to live the life that he ordained for you in heaven before your mama and daddy ever met. God has a time for it. It's your inheritance. And until you are at the place of maturity, what is an inheritance? Let me back. An inheritance is a prearranged blessing to be released at a specific time of maturity. So the blessing is prearranged, and you come into it at a specific maturity that is appointed by usually a father. And though you are an heir, as long as you're still immature, you can't possess it. So you may be master of all, but functioning like a slave. Because you're not at the place of maturity, you can apprehend it yet.

0: favor is not just the way you meet God. Favor is your entire benefit package with God. When God gives you a word, very rarely does he give you details. He just starts giving you a framework of how it's going to take. So he'll take a Ron and Hope Carpenter who got a little warehouse, and he let a prophetic word come through someone to us and said, I'm going to take y'all one day, and I'm going to give you a voice and let redemption speak to the nations. I don't know what that looks like. I don't know about San Jose. I don't know about TV network. I don't know what you're going to speak to the nations even mean. Can I be explained?
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0: I just want to tell you that I appreciate so much you being with us as a part of this series. Have you enjoyed it? I have absolutely. You know, it's amazing. What you're preaching and what's on your lips many times is what's happening. And my wife has always told me, she said, it never fails that whatever it is you're speaking about seems to be the thing that's breaking out in our life. Well, the power of life and death is in the tongue. So I hope and I pray and believe that the favor of God is not just a message or a teaching that you're enjoying, but I just pray that it's breaking out on your life from the right and from the left, and God is just doing great things, because there's nothing like when favor breaks out on you and all this unexplained blessing just starts manifesting in your life. I hope that you're enjoying these messages. Thank you to all of you that help us do what we do and help keep us on the air. I was just saying last week that we have increased our prayer programming and airing time by about 200% since the first of the year. We've gone from one network to five different networks. And God has been good and answered our prayer. I've been telling you expansion was coming, that we had the opportunity, and God has brought it. We've seized the moment, and we were able to because of your support. Thank you. Thank you that you believe in us. We do not show commercials, and we do not sell ads. This is viewer and listener supported. And the fact that you feel the unction of God and God moving you in such a way to participate in making sure that this stays on and we can preach the gospel to as much of the world as we can reach. We do not take that for granted, and we say a hearty thank you from me and everyone here at Ron Carpenter Television. And I want to encourage more to give. If you have been giving, would you continue? If you've never given to a ministry, or maybe you've just seen this and said, it's blessing me. I want to give back. It's blessed me. I want to bless it back. Well, you can do that as a one-time gift, but even more importantly, you can become a monthly covenant partner where we correspond with you, build relationship with you, and try to keep you abreast of everything that's going on here at the ministry. So for your first gift of any amount, doesn't matter what it is, this is the gift that we're going to give you to say thank you. We want to let you know you are valuable to us, and we do not take you for granted. But also, we are so very aware of all the possibilities media-wise of touching a large, large world that I can never touch with my hand, but we can do it through these cameras. Would you help us? Thank you for all that you do. Now, let's get back to this word. The Bible says, 1 Corinthians 13, when I was a child, I thought like a child, I spoke like a child, I understood as a child. So childishness is defined in three characteristics: the way you think, the way you speak, and the way you understand. But when I became a man, I put childish things. I put that crazy speaking and talking, that crazy thinking, and understanding everything through my tiny filter and lens. I put all that away. So until those three areas come to a place of maturity, inheritance and everything God has for you is slightly out of reach. So what does God want to do? He wants to raise you to the place of maturity. Go back to verse 1. Let me read it all again. Are y'all mad at me? Is this all right? In the balcony. Somebody say amen in the balcony. An heir, as long as they're a child, differs none from a slave, though he position, he's really in charge of all of it. Verse 2. But is under guardians and stewards. God will lock your destiny up in somebody else. Come on, doctor. And it cannot be unlocked until you honor them. Somebody back there knows I'm preaching a word back there. We disrespect our elders. We disrespect others. Pastor, how do I get these people in my life then? If what you're telling me is true, there's this great void in my life. What you respect moves towards you. What you disrespect moves away from you. Some of you disrespect money, so it's constantly moving. I've heard preachers say, oh, we got all these doctors and lawyers in the church. Guess what they don't have in their church? Doctors and lawyers. You know why? Because the pulpit disrespects them. So they move. What you honor and respect moves toward you. What you disrespect moves away. There are certain pastors, they only respect one race of people. So their church is one race. And every other race moves. I'm trying. I don't know. I'm getting these golf course claps. Do I still have any friends in California? I don't know. But is under stewards and guardians until the time. See, I got so much, you know, I've only been here, 7, 8 years. I got so much I want to teach. I've never taught on inheritance. I don't think. I may have referred to a scripture, but I've never taught on it. I've taught you about harvest. Seed time harvest. Seed time harvest. Harvest is a result of something you do. I make a decision here, and then I reap it over here. So harvest is temporary. It is reoccurring. You have to constantly plant to constantly have harvest. So the way I have no dry season is to have no dry seed season. Okay? Because seed time and harvest is cyclical. Inheritance is not. Inheritance has nothing to do with what you do. Inheritance has to do with who's your daddy. And I don't know anything about your earthly daddy, but you have a heavenly father that is El Shaddai, the Lord God Almighty, Jehovah Rapha, I am the Lord that heals thee, Jehovah Jireh, the Lord my provider, Elohim, Jehovah Nissi, my banner of victory. You have a heavenly father, and you are an heir, and if you are in Christ, you have an inheritance, and your heavenly father has something to you. Give your God 10 seconds of praise if you believe. There is something out there that God has for me. It is my inheritance. Shout hallelujah. Hey! High five your neighbor and say inheritance, inheritance, inheritance. Lord, did she say, go back to verse Ruth chapter 3. Go to verse 3. Therefore, wash yourself. Anoint yourself. Put on your best garment. Wash yourself. I talked about this. Ephesians 5, put it on the screen. I'll end with this one. I read it last week, but I need to drill down in it. I just hit the top of it. Now this, Ephesians 5 is talking about the marriage relationship. I don't want to talk about that right now, but I want to pull the principle out of it that he's talking about. Right now it's being applied to marriage, but the principle supersedes this application. Husbands, love your wives. Just as Christ loved the church and gave himself for her, that he might sanctify, cleanse her with the washing of water by the word. She said, you cannot show up at Boaz's house looking like a beggar. This wash yourself has the connotation to it, not letting your past affect your future. Not bringing that into this. Don't make the relationship, the new one, pay for the last two. You got to wash the last two so that you don't make Willie pay for what Bobby did. Y'all ain't saying nothing. Willie and Bobby, kind of southern names, but y'all know what I mean. That you don't go into the next job with the disappointment of the last one. That you don't open your next business and all that's going through your head is the failure of the last one. Wash your face, you look better. You have been traumatized. You have been through tremendous loss. You have seen every person just about that you care about either die or leave you, and you're in a destitute situation, but you are about to come into your day, and you can't come here looking like there. Wash your face, Ruth. We're going to clean up. We're going to wash that hair. We're going to get the smelling better. Come on. We're going to get a pedicure. We're going to get that crunch off your heel. Come on, somebody. We're going to get your fingernails done. We're going to get the dirt out from under your eyes and between your toes. We're going to put on your best garment. And when you get to Boaz, he's going to think you were made for him. He's not going to look at you like a project. He's going to look at you like a treasure. Somebody shout hallelujah. So he said, the word does three things. You say, how do I wash myself? What does that even mean? It's New Testament application as you take the word and it sanctifies you. The word sanctify there in the Greek, are you ready for this? Means to remove and distance from trauma. So what hurt you? And what deeply affected you, the word will start putting lines of separation between you and it, and start putting distance between it and you. And what used to hurt you can't hurt you no more. And what used to make you mad can't tick you off anymore. And how you used to lose your temper, you don't lose it anymore. And how you used to slap your head and pop your neck, you ain't popping your neck no more. Why? Because the word has distanced you between your trauma. That word cleanse means to remove mixture. The word will not let you intermingle your old life with your new one. The word will not take you out. It will bring you all the way out. Next week, I'm talking about anoint yourself. You know what that means? To put on the new man. You put off the old and you put on the new. You do not mix the two. So you don't go to Boaz, but you still got a little bit of that old language. You still got a little bit of that old attitude. Come on, saints, that you still got a little. And then he said he takes the word and he washes. That word washes. We got 75 people getting baptized today. It actually means to immerse and baptized. It means that God will immerse you in your purpose to where your past will never be recognized as a part of your life again. Would somebody just throw your hands in the air right now if you believe God has something for your life? I just believe I pastor a people of destiny. I do not believe you're normal. I do not believe you're common. I believe that everybody that God has given me the ear of, that you have something significant on your life. And I'm telling you, I said it last week and I'm going to repeat it. Some of you may be one, two, three instructions away from your life taking a radical, radical change. God, bring these voices into our life. In Jesus' name, and everybody said amen. Would you clap your hands? Before we go, I want to give a chance for you to accept Christ as your Lord and Savior. Can I just tell you what I'm sensing right now? I'm sensing that there's those that may have known the Lord at some time, but you're just for whatever reason, you've come across this programming and you just stayed. I don't even know why, but Pastor, I just watched it. I don't know. But maybe there's just a tug at your heart to come back. I know what that's like to have been raised right and accepted Christ at a young age. But, you know, just life happens. And I had to circle around and come back and make that commitment afresh and anew when I got to college. And maybe that's where you are now. It doesn't matter what you've done or how old you are or how far away you feel like you are. It's not based on what you do anyway. It's based on what He has done for you. And all you got to do is receive it. And salvation and forgiveness is yours right now. Would you pray this prayer with me? Thank you, Jesus, that you're full of love and grace and mercy. Thank you that you're a God of many chances. So right now, I ask you into my heart, or I come back and I recommit my life to you. I ask you to wash me and cleanse me and forgive me of my sins. I ask you, Lord, to come live in me, be my Lord and Savior. I believe you died and rose on the third day for my salvation. I accept your gift now. In Jesus' name, thank you. If you don't have a home church, check us out at our website, myredemption.cc, or you can go to roncarpenter.com, either one, and we have a virtual online community that is just some of the best people you could ever imagine. And everything we do in the building, we do it online, and would love for you to be a part. But if you just got saved, write in, call in, do something, email us, let us know. We want to know. Congratulations to you on the best decision you've ever made. Until next time, God bless. Favor is not just the way you meet God. Favor is your entire benefit package with God. When God gives you a word, very rarely does He give you details. He just starts giving you a framework of how it's going to take. So He'll take a Ron and Hope Carpenter who got a little warehouse, and He let a prophetic word come through someone to us and said, I'm going to take y'all one day and I'm going to give you a voice and let redemption speak to the nations. I don't know what that looks like. I don't know about San Jose. I don't know about TV network. I don't know what you're going to speak to the nations even mean. Can I be enslaved?
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3: Grab your Bibles and stand with me if you can. We're working our way through the book of Romans. We are in Romans chapter 12. We left off last week at verse 14. So that's where we'll start. Romans 12, 14. Paul is writing to the church in the capital city of Rome. It's about 57 AD. Paul writes, "Bless those who persecute you." Uh-oh. "Bless those who persecute you. Bless and do not curse." Eulogy is the Greek word. When you hear when you go to a funeral, there's a eulogy that's said by somebody that likes you. They stand up and say all the good things about you. They lie for you for 10 or 15 or 20 minutes. And that's the word here when it says bless. But it means to speak good things to a person. Bless those who persecute you. Bless and do not curse them. Someone that says something bad about you, say something good back about them. "Well, I don't feel like doing that, Pastor." No, these are not things that you feel like doing. These are the things that God wants us to do. Bless people. Our problem is that we think if we bless somebody who's hurt our feelings, for example, we're inviting them to victimize us again. We're inviting them to speak badly about us. Jesus said it this way, Matthew 5:44. "But I say to you, love your enemies. Bless those who curse you." How are you doing with that? Not so good.

And then you'll experience life in the fullest. Again, not things that you feel like doing. So we are to bless, speak well, speak words of encouragement to others. Now, if you were with us in the book of Acts, there was an elder in the church by the name of Barnabas. That wasn't his given name, actually. That was a name that the rest of the disciples called him. Barnabas means son, bar, of encouragement. Because that's what he was doing all the time. He was always blessing people, saying positive things about people. Not lying, but emphasizing what was good in that person's lives and pointing it out to them and other people around. Do you encourage other people? Look at it from a child's point of view, and you're the parent. Do you encourage your children, or are you so busy telling them what they're doing wrong? Are you a teacher? Oh my goodness, the power you have in young people's lives. The ability to encourage them and strengthen them. I would dare say many people in this room are carrying around words that someone said to them when they were growing up that still holds them back today. Oh, you'll never amount to anything. You never do anything right. Those kind of statements made by a parent or a teacher or some person in authority can hang with you the rest of your life, and you'll use them as a filter for what you'll try and accomplish with your life. Jesus has a solution for that. Speak well of those who say bad things about you. Bless them. Give them a positive report. Sure is quiet in here, huh? Verse 15, rejoice with those who rejoice. Well, that's easy. Is it? When you go to a wedding, when you go to a birthday party, when we're coming up on Thanksgiving and Christmas, when you're with family, do you rejoice? Are you happy? Do you show joy with those who are going through good things? Weep with those who weep. So be all things to all men. That's what Paul is saying. Do you empathize with people? Do you feel the same thing they feel? That's really what Paul is saying here. Be joyful when you're with a joyful group of people, a wedding, a birthday party, someone's graduation. Share with them the joy of that moment. Add to it. If you can add to it, by all means do it. Now, the second one is tougher. Weep with those who are weeping. There was a family in the church several years ago whose the father of was a friend of mine personally. Larry was a police officer here in town. Great guy, muscular guy, kind of a big, powerful guy. He just loved his four-year-old daughter. And he was watching his daughter one day in the backyard, and somebody distracted him, called him, and he talked to them for a moment. Then when he turned around, his four-year-old daughter was face down in the pool. Parents' worst nightmare. He pulled her out, tried to resuscitate her, couldn't, called the fire department. They came. I met him at the emergency room at Redlands Community. I knew most of the docs there and many of the nurses. When I walked in, he was leaning against a wall. He didn't have to say anything. I knew what was going on. And I walked up to him, and he was crying. Big, burly police officer. And I started to just hug him, and he grabbed a hold of me. And I thought he was going to break my ribs. But then I started crying. And I couldn't say anything that was meaningful. I just thought, because I have two daughters, and I was thinking, how would I possibly get through this? And I was praying for him, but I was just weeping. Now, we did a funeral here a couple of days later. A couple of days after that, he came in and knocked on my

0: door, and he came in. I said, Larry, I just have to apologize to you. I was so crushed by what you were going through. I couldn't do anything but cry. I'm so sorry. I didn't have any words for you. He said, no. Everybody was trying to give me scriptures, and I appreciated they were trying to help me, but you did what I needed. You felt what I felt, and you wept with me. You were a father weeping for your daughter. I learned something that day. Not to be afraid to empathize with people. And in fact, it's the thing that often opens the door for their healing. Now, in the first century, and actually before that, there were something called tear bottles. They were very common. They've been found by archaeologists throughout. Lacrimatories, they're called. They look like this. This is a Roman glass one, first century, and you can see it has a Star of David on it. It was a Jewish one, obviously. It had a stopper for it. And you would take it with you when you were going to see a friend who was sick, or the equivalent of going to a hospital then, or to a funeral. And when you wept, you would collect the tears in this little bottle and then later give them to your friend as a show of support, that I wept with you, basically, is what it's saying. This one's from the first century. The second set are from our country during the Civil War. So many people lost at Gettysburg in various battles that became a common thing again. It actually goes all the way back 3,000 years ago. King David wrote about it in Psalm 56, verse 8. He's talking about God. He said, God, you number my wanderings, my steps. You put my tears into your bottle. God, you collect the tears that I shed. Are they not in your book? Didn't you record them, Lord? It's true. 1,000 years before the birth of Christ, people were collecting their tears. Paul said, weep with those who weep. Feel what they feel. Now let me reverse it. Self-centered people, selfish people, will not rejoice at someone else's prosperity or their joy. Self-centered people will simply be jealous instead. Self-centered people won't weep when someone else is weeping. They'll say, you probably got what you deserve. Or at least you'll say, well, that's too bad for you. Wouldn't happen to me. Weep with those who weep. Self-centered people don't think that way at all. Self-centered people miss life, miss friendships because they don't show how they really care. If that's you, because you're self-centered, selfish, and you don't care, get down on your knees and ask God to forgive you and change you. That's what I did. God, forgive me. I want my heart, mind, and soul changed to be like you. Verse 16. Be of the same mind towards one another. There's three practical applications in this one verse. Be of the same mind towards one another. Be in agreement with one another. Another translation says, have the same respect and love for one another as you would want them to love you. Be in agreement. Be of the same mind. Do not set your mind on high things, but associate with the humble. Hang out with common folk. One of the reasons that I love this church, it's filled with people from all walks of life. I was looking around the room as I was getting ready to speak, and I saw at least two surgeons. There's a police officer here. There's several teachers that I know. There's several guys from the Hot Rod Bible Study, which are most of them blue-collar workers, not all of them. Some of them work for the government. There's people here that are normal, just normal, common people. That's what Paul says. Don't set your mind on high things, trying to work your way up in society or in the culture or something. Associate with humble, normal people. Third one, don't be wise in your own opinions. Don't think yourself too wise. Don't be conceited. Don't think you know it all. Never be wise in your own sight. Proverbs 3:7, don't be wise in your own eyes. Fear the Lord and shun evil. God doesn't evaluate people with the same standard that we do. We're more concerned with what a person looks like on the outside than we should be. This church, any church, needs to welcome anyone. Let me say that a different way. Sinners should be able to walk in the front door of this church and sit among us and know that they're welcome. Well, Pastor, what kind of sinners? That's a big question, isn't it? People who are dressed in the wrong sex. You're talking about trans people? You don't let them come to church here, do you, Pastor? We welcome them. Are they sinners? Yeah. Do they need to repent? Yeah. Do they need Jesus? Guess what? Every person in this room is a sinner, including me. All have sinned and fallen short of the glory of God. If they can't come here to hear what the gospel, what the good news is, what it means to have your sins forgiven and to be changed, radically changed, where can they go to hear that? I'll tell you a short story. Over there, last row, a few months ago, one of the ushers came to me and he said, there's a guy in the back row over there that has a flask in his sock. And he keeps reaching down, opening up, taking a swig and putting it back. He's drunk. He smells horrible. You want me to throw him out? I said, no. Well, why not? He needs to be here, obviously. He's just not very good at hiding what a lot of other people do hide. Oh, did I insult you? Good. Good. Don't be wise in your own opinion. Associate with the humble. Look forward to seeing sinners get saved, change for their life. That's why we're here. Go into all the world and preach the gospel, Jesus said. That's your job. That's my job. Well, Pastor, you're the pastor. You're up there. You're supposed to do that. No, no, no. We all are called to do that. I'm trying to show you how, make it simple, love people that don't deserve your love, don't deserve God's love, just like you don't deserve God's love, just like I don't deserve God's love. But thank God that he does love us. Seek honor from God, not from society. You could sum that last part up. Verse 17, repay no one evil for evil. Have regard for good things in the sight of all men. This is talking about the Old Testament law of eye for an eye, a tooth for a tooth, intended to be applied to societies, not to individuals. That wasn't meant to be how you treat your neighbor if he treats you bad. Eye for an eye, tooth for a tooth. We think naturally that we should treat people the way that they teach us. This is going directly against that. Jesus has taught just the opposite. Again, this upside down kingdom, the kingdom of God. We are to love our enemies and treat well those who treat us badly. Matthew 5:38, this is from the Sermon on the Mount. You have heard it say it said, an eye for an eye, a tooth for a tooth. But I tell you not to resist an evil person, but whoever slaps you on your right cheek, turn the other to him also. What? You don't believe that, Pastor. I didn't say it. Jesus said it. How are you doing with that, Pastor? I have a hard time with it, but I try and do it. I've only been tested once in that. Listen, don't look at me that way. I grew up in Mentum. I fought my way through grade school. Pastor, you're supposed to be a man of God. God's working on that. He's not through yet. If anyone wants to sue you and take away your tunic, your outer coat, let him have your inner one also. Whoever compels you to go a mile, go hard, go with him 2 miles. How hard is that? It's impossible to do this naturally. These are things that can't be done except by the grace of God. In fact, that's what they're telling us. Give to other people grace that you have received from God. Now, let me test your flesh a moment. Let me tell you a story, true story. I tried to debunk it, but the more I looked into it, the more I realized it was written by a waitress in a 24-hour-a-day cafe in Broken Bow, Nebraska. You may have heard the story. The waitress had just served him his dinner, a truck driver whose rig was out in front of a hamburger, fries, stuff that's bad for you, a cup of coffee, when three Hell's Angels walked in, heard the Harleys roll up, she watched them come in. And they looked around and saw this one guy. He was a big guy, but they were three big guys. And they decided to harass this truck driver. And so they surround him around the stool he's sitting on, eating his dinner. And the first one grabs this hamburger, takes a bite out of it, and throws it down on the plate. And she said the truck driver just kept his eyes straight forward and smiled. So then the second Hell's Angel grabs a handful of French fries and stuffs them in his mouth, chews them, and spits them back out and puts them on his plate. She said, the big old truck driver just kept looking straight ahead and smiled. The third guy grabs his coffee, drinks it down, slams down the empty cup on the plate. He still just smiled. But then he stood up. She says, uh-oh. But he stood up and took the receipt, walked over to the cashier's checkout, put on top of the register the bill, put some cash on top of it, turned around and walked out. She walked over and she's ringing up. She looks out the window as he starts up his big rig, 18-wheeler, and drives off. And then she walked over to serve the coffee to these three Hell's Angels. And the first one says, well, he wasn't much of a man, was he? She said, well, I can't really speak to that, but I can tell you he wasn't much of a driver. He just ran over three Harley Davidson motorcycles out there with this big rig. Every one of you are smiling. You just gave away how you feel about these. Repay no one an eye for an eye, a tooth for a tooth. I'm just trying to make the point that Paul is trying to make, that we all have to have help with this. So what should we do in those kind of situations? When I was a brand new Christian, I read Zechariah 4:6. You can go read it. It's an interesting Old Testament book written by a prophet of God during the time that the city of Jerusalem had been destroyed by Babylon. They'd been carried off for 70 years, and now they're coming back and trying to rebuild the city. And the leader's name is Zerubbabel. What a great name, right? But God is speaking to this leader, Zerubbabel, by this prophet. Zechariah writes this. So he answered, and he said to me, this is the word of the Lord to Zerubbabel. I got a word from God for you. Not by might, nor by power, but by my spirit. That's what I'm saying about these eight verses. Not by your power, not by your might, but by the Holy Spirit, says the Lord of hosts. Who are you, O great mountain? What's in front of you? What big mountain are you facing this morning, tomorrow, next week, next month? Who are you, O great mountain? Before Zerubbabel, you shall become a flat plain. He shall bring forth that with shouts of grace, grace, grace to it. Now, when I was a new Christian, I didn't know any different. And I memorized that verse and I used it. Every time I'd get into a problem that was bigger than me, I would literally go out, sit in my car and say that. Grace, grace, grace, Lord. I still do it. I do it because it reminds me that I'm supposed to give back grace, the same that I've received. That's what these eight verses are saying. Give away grace to other people. You didn't deserve God's forgiveness and love and access to eternity in heaven. You didn't deserve it, but God gave it anyway. And he's calling you and I to give it away to other people. Verse 18. It's getting quieter, have you noticed? If it is possible, as much as it depends on you, live peaceably with all men. Paul is saying that we are to make peace whenever it's within our power to do so. You having trouble with your neighbor? Go bake him a cake. Whatever you're good at. If we have the ability to resolve a tense situation, do it. Step out. Don't demand your way. God is giving you grace. As it depends on you, on your part. It's not always possible. But leave other people to their own. In other words, you take care of your side of the street. What they mean by that is the same thing Paul means here. Don't be worried about the other person, about your neighbor who left his trash cans out for 3 days and junked up the neighborhood because he didn't put them away after the trash man came. You just take care of your trash cans. That's what Paul is saying. As it depends on you and I, what we can do, do it. Difficult people require us to show more grace than otherwise. Last section, 19. Beloved. What? Beloved. You are loved. That's what Paul is saying. The readers who got this letter in Rome, but it's very much to you here this morning. You are loved by God. You've heard that before. John 3:16, God so loved the world that whosoever would believe. Who's a whosoever? Well, half a dozen of you understood the question. We're all whosoevers. Whosoever would believe that Jesus Christ came to earth and died on a cross for my sins. Do you believe that? You're saved. Well, I got to do stuff, Pastor. Yeah, you got to believe. You got to trust in. You have to cling to. You have to rely on what Jesus did on the cross for you. And you are saved. Say, God, take my life. I accept what you did for me. Forgive me. Change my heart. I give you my life. Be Lord, Master, Ruler. That's where Paul is going with all these things. Beloved, you are loved by God. He wants you to spend eternity with you. That's the desire of God, the creator of the universe, that every person in this room would spend eternity with him. That's his personal invitation through me to you. Come to eternity. That's what he's saying. Beloved, don't avenge yourself. But rather give place to allow wrath, people to flame out on you. When they flip you out on the freeway, say, God bless you, one way to Jesus.
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0: Hello, ladies and gentlemen. What a joy to be with you on hischannel.com and to have our Bibles with us. And I know there's many of you from all around the world that are watching in different countries. And so I am asking the Holy Spirit to take our time together and that from His book, He will go from here through my heart to you and you will grow in your awareness of God. And I'd like to just pray with us right now. Father, I pray for all these men, women, and children. I ask in Jesus' name that your love would just flow between us and that your word would speak to all of our hearts and lead us on the paths of righteousness. In Jesus' name we pray. Amen. Well, I'm doing something a little different today. And it's going to be a short series for today and three more programs. I'm going to take four short books of the New Testament. And there's a reason for this. First of all, it dawned on me that when I went to school and had to read books, I sort of blocked out sometimes. But when I was in graduate school, I had a course that was required, and it had 41 lecture hours, and it had four books. One was 400 pages, one was 750, 1,200 for the third one. The fourth one was over 1,600 pages, plus all that time. And then we had to write an essay, and we had to do other things to pass this class. And I remembered in junior high school, in high school, I had teachers, like you probably have, said, this will be on the test on Friday. You know what I'm talking about? So I always wrote that down, and I always got at least one question answered correctly every Friday. But it dawned on me that this professor was somewhat saying, unless you remember all 41 hours of lecture, and you remember those 3,000 pages, roughly, of books that I've had you assigned to, and the interaction that we've had, you're not going to pass this class. I'm not saying you're not going to get an A. I'm saying you're not going to get this class passed. So I want to encourage you that the Bible is the book, but the stories we're reading from are letters. They're called epistles. That's the original word for them, the epistles of St. Paul. And he writes them to different cities. Now, this book is called Philemon. And Philemon sounds like a reggae band or something in the Caribbean, but Philemon was a man that was having a struggle with somebody that had wronged him. And the apostle is going to write a letter. We call it a book of the New Testament. And it's all it is. It's a letter. And this is important for you to know. Because when you think of books, you think of school, maybe. And if you're not a book reader or a educational thinking person, it can make you step away from the Bible. And so all I want to do is encourage you as your teacher that you're going to get an A in this class and you're going to enjoy it. So you can learn from reading other people's mail. But I am not saying to do that in your neighborhood at all, because this is personal. This is family mail. And as a Christian person of faith, you're a member of God's family. And this letter is going to really come from the apostle's heart to encourage this man to forgive and receive God's forgiveness in his own life, but to love people, even those that maybe went wrong. Now, as you learn about this, you'll see that Philemon is a way of life that he's teaching him. And that's the wonderful thing about the mail that went around in the first century, that were not books, they were letters. And they were given to the church. Now this one is not written to the church as Romans, Galatians, Ephesians, all those New Testament cities. This is written to a person, to a real character. And that brings it really down home to you and me that God loves us and God wants us through Jesus to have eternal life. But while we're here on earth, he wants us to have the power of his Holy Spirit to know that we've been born again and to know how we should live and to know he gives us the power to be the people like him. So the Bible says, let this mind be in you. It was also in Christ Jesus. Now that's pretty wild when you think of it, because he is the beginning and the end, the Alpha and the Omega. He's from everlasting to everlasting, the Old Testament says. And that word everlasting means beyond the vanishing point. So as far back as you can think as a person, the vanishing point, he's there. Far forward into the future as you can think, there's a vanishing point. You can't think anymore. And he's on the other side of that. He's the Alpha and the Omega. So it's important for you to realize you don't want to be defeated thinking books or volumes, encyclopedias. These are letters. So I'm going to share with you this sweet letter. You begin a Bible study with this New Testament, and we are reading somebody else's mail, but we're seeing the writer and the sender, and then there's the receiver and the reader. So the writer, St. Paul, he sent it to Philemon, and Philemon received it, and he's the one reading it. It's very personal. So the writer and the sender, the receiver and the reader, it's pretty easy, huh? To take any pressure off of you, this is not going to be difficult when you start to study the Bible, because the one who inspired the scriptures, he's the one you pray to. I don't understand this, Father. Could you in Jesus' name explain this to me? And he takes all the pressure off, and then it becomes part of your life. Now, here's something I learned that I think will help you understand that it's not a hard task. You are going to, in the next four sessions of chapter and verse here on hischannel.com, go through 5 1/4 or 5.25% of the entire Bible just in these short studies. Philemon is only 25 verses long. And then St. John, who wrote the Gospel, the book of Revelation, 1 John, 2 John, and 3 John is the same author. So in 2 John, there's only 13 verses. In 3 John, there's only 14 verses. Almost, those two letters reach out to equal what Philemon had almost, 25 verses. But then we read Jude, a nugget, a golden nugget. It's just before the book of Revelation, and it has a total of 25 verses. So those four letters make up over 5% of the entire Bible. So let's start. Philemon, Paul is writing to, and he says, Paul, a prisoner of Jesus Christ, and Timothy, our brother. So Timothy is a young minister he discipled, and he is with him as he is struggling, and he is a prisoner. He's been arrested. And they're writing unto Philemon, our dearly beloved and fellow laborer. So it starts with love, and that's important. Now, Philemon is a strange sounding to an English-speaking person name. I have a son named Philip, who's at the Ark this week with dozens of people from his congregation. And I'm going to start calling him Philemon now when I want to joke with him. But Philip was a name that we understand in our societies, in Europe, in Asia, in North America, South America, Felipe. And Philemon means one who kisses. Now, that's a different kind of name. That's all I'm going to say about it. He's a resident of a world-renowned city called Colossae, and there was a letter written to the Colossians, and that's the city he lives in. But as I pointed out, this is something different. This is a real personal letter, not to the whole church. He is converted, actually, by Paul. Paul led him to the Lord. And it says, and to our beloved Apphia and Archippus, our fellow soldier, and to the church that's in your house. Now, house churches were very, very normal. I read a commentary many, many years ago as a young minister, and it was talking about Timothy, that in Ephesus, when he wrote that letter, There could have been 100 or more house churches. They didn't have steeples and organs and glass stained windows. They were people meeting like you and me in homes. When I was used by the Lord in San Diego for 41 years and 4 days, I drove 200 miles every Monday, and there were 10 people. And then it grew to 1,000, then 2,000, and it kept growing and growing, so we started starting more churches and started training more pastors. And it grew on to there are just churches all around the country and all around the world that have come out of San Diego. But originally it was 10 people. It was a house church where two or more are gathered in my name. Jesus said, there I am in the midst of you. Then he says this, grace to you and peace from God our Father and the Lord Jesus Christ. Now, if you're looking for peace in your life and things are disrupted, notice that when you read the letters in the New Testament, grace always comes before peace. The Siamese twins, they've been called. But without God's unmerited favor, and that's what grace technically means, you'll never find peace. So if you're running from God, or you're angry with God, or you're fighting with God, you don't have peace. You need to receive his grace. And then the peace just falls into line for you. Now, we know that these two people, Archippus, his name means master of the horse. He's a certain Christian teacher we can learn about in Colossae. And Paul wrote this while he was in Rome, and he was a prisoner. And so when he says he's a prisoner of Jesus Christ, he truly was behind bars at the writing of this. He's a prisoner of Jesus. He's not a prisoner of Caesar Nero or the one that arrested him. He sees himself, because of his faith as a Christian man, he's his prisoner because he's representing him, just as you and I represent him wherever we are. And those of you that are viewing this in a prison or in a jail cell, you need to know that though you are a prisoner, you give your heart to Jesus, you're his prisoner. And now he's going to take you and help you, like Paul did, lead somebody to God. So wherever we are, we belong to him. And it's not the world system that we're a prisoner of. It's because God has allowed it. And that's something you learn as you grow. He is a prisoner of Jesus. He's not sitting there with the mindset of, the shadow of death is on me, I'm going to die, because he knew the word of God, and it says, and I shall fear no evil, and you shouldn't fear. So Paul shows his love towards Philemon. Archippus is called a fellow soldier. So that's his identity. And the Bible says in Ephesians 6, for us all to put on the whole armor of God. So I thank my God, he says, making mention of you always in my prayers, hearing of your love and your faith which you have towards the Lord Jesus and toward all the saints. Now, what a reputation to have. Do you have that reputation as a believer? I thank God, making mention of you always, he says. Always. I want to ask you this. Do you thank God for other people? I thank God, making mention of you always in my prayers. Do you ever mention someone in this manner of such great love and respect? That God is thanking Paul for his service, and the one that is serving is thanking his God for the one that he's trying to serve. And it's a wonderful little simple thing. I thank my God, making mention of you. Now, Sandy and I have a lot of children, and grandchildren and great-grandchildren. I think if you put them all together, there'd be 20, 30, 41, 42 kids and grandkids and great-grandkids, and plus their spouses, those that are married. And we love them. And when I'm driving an hour and a half to the studio, I spend some of that time go by name of each child. Then sometimes I'll try to get into the grandchildren, just pray for them, that God will bless them. Now, Apphia, we're told, is one who was a Christian member of Philemon's household. And his name means fruitful. So you've got a guy that masters horses. You have a person that is very fruitful and one who kisses, Philemon. So we come to this place that grace comes before peace. And then we realize when we have that grace of peace, instead of being angry with people, we can pray for people. And we want to remember that simple little thing. Underline it in your Bible in verse 4. In verse 5, I want you to look closely here, because he says, hearing of your love and your faith, which you have towards the Lord Jesus and toward all the saints, that the communication of your faith may become effectual by acknowledging every good thing which is in you in Jesus Christ. Now, if you're prone to have depression or looking down at yourself, remember the devil is the accuser of the brethren. He's always accusing us. He's always attacking us. He's always pointing out our shortcomings. And I know my shortcomings, and I got many more than he's ever even pointed out to me. He'll find them, I'm sure. But it's how we live our life that's important. That's a communication in itself. It may not be verbal, but it's our lifestyle. And this man's lifestyle, he wants to be effectual, to get more out of his life once he reads this letter. So look closely at why we would pray about you or you praying about other people. Note that our Christian witness is clear right here. He says, yet for love's sake, I beseech you, being such as one, the Paul, the aged, and now also a prisoner of Jesus Christ, I beg you, beseech you for my son Onesimus, whom I have begotten in my bonds, which in time past he was unprofitable, but now profitable both to me and to you, whom I sent again, that you would receive him as if he's my own son. Now he led him to the Lord in prison. And apparently he had stolen something from Philemon. And Paul's now trying to say, love covers a multitude of sin. There are people that you're upset with, but if you'll give them love, God can work on both sides of the issues. Forgive and you shall be forgiven. He said, I've sent him again, whom I have retained with me, that in your stead he might have ministered unto me in the bonds of the gospel. Without thy mind would I do nothing. I want you to be a part of this reconstruction of our friendship. He said, I would do nothing. So he's involving him, that your benefit should not be as it were of necessity. Oh, I've got to do this. A lot of religions say you've got to do this, but the Lord doesn't say that. He doesn't say you have a necessity to get this done right now or else. No, he's saying willingly. When you come to a place that you walk in the Spirit, the Bible says you will not fulfill the lust of your flesh. When you come to the place that you love and you forgive, and you start receiving love and forgiveness from others, you become a person that's willing to take this book called the Holy Bible and learn it and live by it. And then the power of the Holy Spirit comes upon us to give us the strength to be that person. So he says, I'm sending him as if he's coming and then as me. But without your mind, this is not a necessity. A willing heart is what he is trying to develop. For perhaps he therefore departed for a season, he left, that you should receive him forever. Sometimes people come back into our lives, and maybe they've offended us, but if we let the Lord do the healing, then it's going to be a whole new relationship. Not now, perhaps, not now, verse 16, as a servant, but above a servant, a brother. He's not just a servant who apparently worked for Philemon like these other people. No. He's your brother. And churches today have as many squabbles as the bar down the street here, or as at a football game. No, no. He's your brother. And he's different. And you are too. Not now as a servant. Don't look at him. He's above a servant at this point in your life. He's a brother beloved, especially to me. But how much more unto you, both in the flesh and in the Lord, to know that this man is seeking to straighten out the problem. That should just bless your flesh, but it should bless the Lord and your spirit, because this is what the cross is about, reconciliation and forgiveness. One of the last things that Jesus said on the cross was, Father, forgive them. They don't know what they're doing. Now, I don't know about you, but if it was me on the cross and I looked at you down there, I'd say, Father, nuke them all. But he said, forgive them all. They don't know what they're doing. In this crazy world we're in, those that are leading us, it's the blind leading the blind. But you need to be led by the Spirit of God, and you will have a peaceful life. If you count me, therefore, a partner, receive him as myself. If he has wronged you, or if he owes you anything, put that on my account. That's what we did to Jesus, isn't it? We put all of our sins upon him, and not only did our sins go upon him, but the Bible says that he became sin who knew no sin. He actually became the sin that you and I have committed, and we deserve to die, but he is willing to die for us. If you count me therefore a partner, receive him as myself. If he's wronged you, put it on my account. I, Paul, written this with my own hand, I will repay it. Albeit I do not say to you how you owe me, even thine own self besides. So it sounds to me like he's also led Philemon to the Lord. And this is the influence that you and I have, is the people around us. Let them see Jesus in us, if not in the preaching of the gospel, but the good news that comes out of our life with them. Yes, brother, let me have joy of you in the Lord. Refresh my bowels in the Lord, having confidence in your obedience. I wrote unto you. So he's saying, I've seen you grow, and you are an obedient brother. And knowing that you will also do beyond what I ask of you, now he's encouraging him. But withal, prepare me also a lodging, for I trust that through your prayers I shall be given unto you. There salute Epaphras, my fellow prisoner in Christ Jesus. So there's others that are in the jail. Marcus, Aristarchus, Demas, Lucas, my fellow laborer. And then the grace of our Lord Jesus Christ be with your spirit. Amen. Now when he comes to him there, he says that I want you to love this man as I pour out my heart to you. We saw that word that you could say, what's that? Brother, let me have joy of you in the Lord. Verse 20, refresh my bowels in the Lord. Now, this is a term that was used in those days that we don't use that much in these days, but I want to point something out. Are people refreshed by your life? That's what he's saying. Do you beam Jesus? Bowels considered the head, the heart, the lungs, the liver, the organs, basically. And that word could be used to mean the more violent area of our lives, the emotions, passion, anger, love. But it also is the word he chose for bowels means the seat of tender affections, especially kindness and compassion and generosity. And that's what Philemon is learning. Be generous. Be compassionate. Be a person that generously gives of their time and their goods. You see, God did that for you, and he did it for me. When we look at all that he says here, we see that he is an intercessor standing between two people. He has compassion and love like a father, as a grandfather, a spiritual father, begging their children, negotiating with them for someone who was once useless, but now he's profitable. He's now called a beloved brother. Like Jesus, he's saying, I will pay his debt to you. And that's who you are. If you'll say, dear God, forgive me of my sins. By faith, I don't understand it all, but by faith, I ask Jesus to come into my heart, to be my Lord, and to be my Savior. And Jesus will have paid all your debt, and you'll spend eternity in heaven. New Testament friendship is talking about forgiveness and love. Give a break to a new brother. Stand up for other people. And let the light of truth shine in this dark world through the Holy Spirit who is in you. God bless you, and thank you for watching.
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4: There is no person that God cannot save. There is no promise that God will not keep. There is nothing that our God cannot do.

Take your Bibles and turn with me to John's Gospel, the 16th chapter. John's Gospel, the 16th chapter. You could call the Bible the Book of Peace, Shalom. As a matter of fact, author and speaker, pastor, Dr. Jeremiah Johnston, has just produced, edited, a brand new study Bible called the Peace of God Bible. I am holding one in my hand this morning. It is the New King James, which is a very good translation of Scripture. And the uniqueness, and there are many study Bibles, but the uniqueness of this Bible, this study Bible, is that it traces the peace of God through the Bible. In a world that is filled with so much panic and chaos and confusion, it's a message that the world needs to hear. The message of God's word regarding his peace. And primarily the word peace, shalom, shalom, the Hebrew word, which appears over 600 times in the Bible, or a derivative, or its New Testament counterpart for peace, eirene. But peace is a prominent feature of the Bible. In fact, you could say it is the message of the Bible. How can a person have peace with God? How can we know peace with God, and how can we experience the peace of God, something deep within? How do we find peace? And when we find it, it seems to be so elusive. When we find it, how can we keep it, this shalom? I quote Dr. Johnston when he said, "The supernatural peace of God turns our triggers into triumphs. When we explain or experience rather God's peace, our pain can become our purpose in ministering to others." The scripture says we are comforted by the God of all comfort, and with the comfort that we are comforted, the peace that we have, we comfort others. We comfort others. Now let me remind you, in this series, The Christ-Centered Life, we have been with Jesus in the upper room. And he brings a message to his chosen, his disciples, and it's a message that is delivered to us by God's Spirit today. And so he has finished the Passover meal with the disciples, and they're in the upper room. He institutes the Lord's Supper, which we are going to observe today. And so having finished the meal, they sang a hymn. Can you imagine, on the night that was so dark, on the way to the cross, Jesus must have led them in a hymn because he gives songs in the night. And so they sang, and then they went out into the night, and Jesus begins talking to them on the road to the cross, the road to Calvary. And in the end, in chapter 16 and verse 33, he finishes this message with the disciples, this conversation, and in effect, the words of John 16:33 is a summation and the climax of everything he's been saying in the upper room and onward about this Christ-centered life. In fact, you could even say that John 16:33 is a summation of the message of the Bible. And we're going to take a look at this verse today, because I believe that if you will understand it and receive this peace that God has promised us, that you will live in triumphant joy and with supernatural peace. Sound good? Amen. Triumphant joy and supernatural peace. What does Jesus say, verse 33? "These things I have spoken to you, that in me you may have shalom." He would have said shalom, Hebrew, or even its derivative in Aramaic. And then, "In this world, you will have tribulation, pressure, stress, crushing weight.

through our Lord Jesus Christ. This is our message. This is the message that we deliver constantly. Peace delivered in the Lord Jesus Christ. And so Jesus speaks this timeless, triumphant text. And again, it's a summary of everything. It's a compilation in this one verse of all that he's been saying. It's the conclusion. He doesn't promise an easy road or exemption. Quite to the contrary, exemption from trials. Quite to the contrary, he says, you're going to have trouble in this world. The suffering is real. Jesus knew that. He's on his way to the Garden of Gethsemane. He would sweat drops of blood in pain and suffering and then die in agony and blood upon the cross. He knew suffering, but he earlier said to those disciples, your sorrow, your suffering will be turned to joy because he offers something greater than the tribulation of the world, and that is this triumphant joy and this supernatural peace. It's not a peace that the world gives, or can the world take it away. Jesus said, this is my peace. It's not a peace that depends upon circumstances or successes or pleasures. It's not a peace, the flimsy, fleeting peace of just the absence of conflict. How many peace treaties have we signed in the world only to be broken? How many times have we tried to make peace in our own personal lives only to see it fall apart? No, Jesus says this is something more. This is a living peace, a lasting peace. It's the shalom of God, which in reality means wholeness, completeness, a deep contentment inside. It is resting in the undefeatable truth that Jesus has overcome those things that may threaten to overcome us. That's the peace. Not the absence of problems, but the presence of the Savior, the presence of the one who overcomes. Christ's victory on the cross in the resurrection. This is our peace. So how does this work and how do we have it? How do we find peace and keep the peace? Well, remember this, peace comes from the words of Christ. For he says in verse 33, these things I have spoken to you, that in me you may have peace. Peace, God's peace, is always vitally connected to God's word. These things have I spoken unto you that in me you may have peace. And not only the words of Jesus in the upper room and that night on the way to the garden to the cross, but all the words of God's word. The world is constantly changing, but God's word never changes. The grass withers, the flower fades, but the word of our God will stand forever. And so Jesus says, these words, this word, this book, this is the voice of God speaking to you by his Spirit, bringing peace because he has overcome the world. Peace that is sustainable. Peace that is strengthened by his presence through his words. When we open God's words, we open up our lives as Christians to hear directly from God. If you want to know, does God speak? Yes, God speaks. He has spoken. And his word is truth. Peace is promised, and it is also personal. Notice that Jesus said, these words that I have spoken unto you, that in me, you may have peace. You see, peace is a person. It's not some kind of process. It's not a prescription. It's not a pep talk. Peace is a person, and that person is the Prince of Peace. His name shall be called Wonderful Counselor, Mighty God, the Everlasting Father, and the Prince of Peace. When Jesus came to this earth, the angel announced good tidings, good news of great joy that will be to all people, peace on earth. You say, well, there is no yet peace on earth. Oh, there will be, but until then, it is peace.

0: all men of grace, all men of goodwill, who have received his grace. It is his word that brings us the presence and the power by his spirit of his peace. Isaiah 26:3, a favorite promise of peace, and that is, you will keep him in perfect peace, whose mind is stayed on you, for his soul trusts in you. And so in God's word, we turn our worries around. The triggers in our lives are then become triumphant, because it is here in God's word that we meet Jesus. Do you live in worry, or do you live in the word? Jesus will meet you here every time you open God's word.
1: 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The only certainty is Jesus himself and his word, who is the same yesterday, today, and forever. And I want to help you see God's word with clearer eyes by sending you my brand new book, The Jesus Book. Reading and understanding the Bible for yourself. The Jesus Book is my thanks for your best gift to help PowerPoint share the unchanging truth of God's word and the testimony of Jesus around the world. 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You can go to jackgraham.org or simply text the word book to 59789. We know that God's word is powerful. It is the story of salvation through Christ, with the scarlet thread of redemption running through its pages from beginning to end. That's why I call it the Jesus Book. I hope you'll take the step to request my new book, The Jesus Book, so you can see the word of God come alive in you and abide in you now and forever. Thank you so much for being a powerful part of God's word through PowerPoint. Changing hearts, changing lives, till the whole world hears.

0: But then secondly, trouble is certain but temporary. Trouble is certain. But as it said many times in the Old Testament, it came to pass. So trouble comes and trouble goes. And for the Christian, it's different because Jesus has promised, oh yes, there's going to be pain in this world. No one is promised, not a single person is ever promised a pain-free life. We don't get an immunity card. There are no exceptions. And though someone may tell you that when you come to Jesus, it's all going to be great, it's all going to be wonderful, that's not what Jesus said. Jesus said in this world, there's going to be tribulation. Our faith is not exempt from problems, but gives us strength to endure the problems and the peace that goes with it. The world brings us pressure, but Christ brings us perspective and wisdom. Trouble is here today, but then ultimately it goes. I love what Warren Wiersbe, the Bible teacher, said about Christians being in the fire, experiencing persecution. And he said, God always has his hand on the thermostat and his eye on the clock. In other words, God knows how long and how much. And you may find yourself in the middle of tribulation right now. Trouble is not God's absence, but it is the promise and the potential to experience his peace at a whole nother level. Amen. So, are you in tribulation right now? Are you under pressure right now? It may be your marriage is in trouble. That's a lot of pressure. Your family, your kids are getting sucked in by the world. You're having a financial problem. There's a crisis in your life with your career. You may have chronic pain and illness that you're dealing with. You may have cancer or heart disease. In this world, you will have tribulation. But it didn't come to stay. It came to pass. And ultimately, all this, every tear will be dry. It's all passing away. This is why you want to stay centered in Christ. This is why you want to make sure that Jesus is in his rightful place of preeminence in your life. Because whatever life throws at us, and life can be cruel, whatever happens, circumstances, accidents, problems, pressures, and there's fear and there's pain. And yet Jesus said, this is his promise, this is the shalom of God, that regardless of the circumstances, my peace I give to you. The world gives you trouble. This world is a broken world. It is cursed by the consequences and the effect and the impact of sin. We live in this world. As long as we are in this world, we are subject to temptation. We are subject to tests. We are subject to trials. It's going to happen. Jesus said that. In the world, tribulation. But he said, in me, peace. In me, there is peace. He said, I have overcome the world. He's looking at the cross. He's looking at his own death, a terrible death of crucifixion. He's about to sweat blood. And yet, he said, I've overcome the world. And because he has overcome the world, he said, you will overcome the world. His victory is complete. What is that victory? It is the victory of the cross, the victory of his death, for our death. It is the victory of the resurrection. When Christ died on the cross, he defeated sin, sorrow, suffering, death, and hell. It's already done. You say, well, it's all still around. Yet, everything that is over you, Christ is over that. His victory is complete. Here's what we mean by that. 2 Corinthians 2:14, we are always triumphing in Jesus Christ. It's victory, victory, and more victory. It is victory in Jesus. And his triumph then becomes our testimony that because Christ has won, we win. His victory is our victory. In the book of Revelation, describing those martyred for their faith, Revelation 12, verse 11, they overcame him, Satan, and the power of evil. They overcame him by the blood of the Lamb and the word of their testimony. And they loved not their lives even unto death. They were willing to lay their lives on the line in full commitment. Therefore, they are the overcomers. No wonder Jesus said, this will bring you continual, conspicuous, contagious joy in your life. Be of good cheer. I mean, this is not a grin and bear it kind of thing. It's a grace and bear it. Because God gives grace with his peace. You know, there are certain orders in the scripture that are constant. For example, the Bible says, believe in the New Testament and be baptized. It's never reversed. It's always believe first and then be baptized. If you're baptized before you believe, you didn't get baptized. You just got dunked in water or sprinkled or something. It's believe in the Lord Jesus Christ and you will be saved. And then be baptized. It's that order always. Another one is repentance and faith. In the scripture, it's not faith and repentance. Now, faith and repentance are really two sides of the same coin. You can't believe without repenting. You can't repent without believing. But in the scripture, it's always repent and believe. Jesus said, unless you repent, you will perish. And then there's another order that is irrevocable. And you know what it is? Grace and peace. You see it that way every single time. Because there's no peace apart from the grace of God, the gift of God. Grace means gift, essentially. So when you experience God's grace, you receive God's peace. And now you have peace with God. We are justified, made righteous. And therefore we have peace with God. And not only do we therefore then have peace with God, but we have the peace of God. What Paul talked about in Philippians chapter 4 when he says that the peace of God, which is beyond explanation, comprehension, understanding, the peace of God will guard your hearts and minds through Jesus Christ our Lord. And then he went on to say, speaking of the God of peace, who guides us, that God's peace, God himself, his peace will guide us. So listen to this. You've got the peace of God that will guard you and the God of peace who will guide you. You have him. Peace is not just a principle, but a person. It is the supernatural, supernal, eternal peace that only God can give. It's shalom. And it's a result of what we are remembering today and every day, what Christ has done for us, his blood, his body that is broken, that is given for us. The first word out of the mouth of the Lord Jesus when he spoke with his disciples after the resurrection. You know what it is? You know what it is? He held up a nail-scarred hand and blessed them with this word, shalom. First word right out of the tomb to the disciples, shalom. This is how we triumph in our trials and with our testimony. Jesus won, and therefore so do you. He said, I have overcome the world. So today, if you're worried, if you're fearful, if you're fretful, if you're discouraged, if you're despondent, if you're dealing with problems that you can't explain or problems that you can't resolve, center your life on him. Heads up. He said, take heart. Take heart. Be of good cheer. Because I have overcome the world. You have my peace. And oh yes, this isn't just a suggestion, it's a command. It's a promise. But with this promise is a command to keep. And so in obedience to our Lord, you see, it's a invitation to trust him. That's what it is. It's an invitation to trust him. It's always about God's truth that brings trust. And that's why Jesus says in verse 31, if you've got your Bible open still, I hope you do. He's walking with these disciples and he says, do you believe now? Now do you believe? That's the question every one of us must answer. Do you believe this? Now do you believe? Let his word guard your heart. Let his presence calm your fears. Let his victory give you peace, because Jesus is the Lord of peace. There's serenity in the Trinity. God is the God of peace, God the Father. Jesus is the Prince of Peace. The Holy Spirit gives us the fruit of the Spirit, which is love and joy and what? Peace. And so stand tall. Get your head up. Get your shoulders back. Get your chin up. And take heart. Amen. Don't be despondent. Don't be discouraged, Jesus says, because I win and you win. We still win. We keep winning because Christ has won the victory for us. Therefore, my beloved brothers and sisters, be steadfast, unmovable, always abounding in the work of the Lord, for you know your labor in the Lord is not in vain. So with heads bowed and eyes closed, hear the words of Jesus. In fact, let me encourage you right now. If you will, just put your hand over your heart as a signal that you're all in on what we're about to pray. Earlier, Jesus said, don't let your heart be troubled. Stop letting your heart be troubled. You believe in God, believe also in me. I mean, the worst thing that happens to us is we die and go to heaven. So over your heart and just breathe deeply the peace of God, God's shalom, the Savior's shalom. And pray along with me, Lord, we are so thankful for your supernatural, eternal peace. We know we live in a world filled with tribulation, wars and rumors of war, violence and death, hate, a place where tragedies happen, accidents happen, bad things happen, cancer, disease. Lord, we know we live in a world like that. And it's frightening sometimes. We deal with our worries and our fears and our anxieties and even our doubts and unbelief. Thank you for a peace that the world didn't give us and the world can't take away. Fill us with this peace as we walk in your word with you. Teach us to trust you when we're triggered, that we might be triumphant. Let your peace guard our hearts and our minds through Jesus Christ, our Lord. Pray something like this. Lord, strengthen my faith. Lord, fill me with your shalom and with the comfort that I am comforted. With your peace, Lord, may I be a peacemaker to those all around me who need your peace, who need hope in you. And Lord, one more thing, we stand firm. We stay strong, we stay calm, we stay courageous by your grace because of your Spirit. Because we know that our victory is because of your victory. In Jesus' name we pray, amen.
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4: Well, welcome to Jeff Kinley Live. I'm Dr. Jeff Kinley, and today we're going to answer this very important question. What on earth are we preparing for as Christians? I mean, if there's prophetic events that are coming in the future, are we to be preparing for those prophetic events, or is there just one event that we're to be prepared for? You know, there are those who say that we as Christians need to be prepared to enter into the time of great tribulation, a time of suffering, a time of cataclysmic, global catastrophic wrath brought down from heaven by God. The real question is that what the Bible teaches? And so one of the big questions we're going to answer today here on Jeff Kinley Live is, should we be preparing for Antichrist or should we be preparing for the Christ? Well, part of our discussion involves debunking a view that says that we as Christians are going to have to endure the entirety of